0: News Centre at 1. Police Scotland say a 36-year-old man's been charged in connection with a series of attacks in Edinburgh. Five men were injured in the north and west of the city on Friday. The Home Secretary said she's horrified, while Sir Keir Starmer says violence has no place on our streets. It's now known 100 people were injured when two trains collided near Bedford on Friday evening. The driver of one East Midlands Railway service died, while nine people remain critical. Nina Robinson was on board.
1: We saw a man walking on the tracks with blood on his face, and I was quite scared for him in case there was another train coming. People were telling him, get off the track. Looking around more as we got off, there were more people who were on the floor. I saw someone on the floor in the doorway of one of the carriages. It was quite shocking.
0: Three men have died in a fire in White City in West London. It broke out in New Zealand Way just before 7 o'clock last night. Calls for Sir Keir Starmer to quit are mounting, with more than 100 Labour MPs wanting him out. The Prime Minister's promising to fight any challenge following Andy Burnham's win in the Makerfield by-election. Sport and Germany grabbed a late 2-1 victory over the Ivory Coast. They progress to the World Cup knockout stages now. Earlier, the Netherlands beat Sweden 5-1 to go top of Group F, and Joe Rawson was watching.
2: A statement performance from the Dutchers. They put 5 past Graham Potter's Sweden. Sunderland's Brian Brobby and Liverpool's Cody Gakpo both found the net twice, with West Ham's Crescencio Somerville also on target in Houston. It means Ronald Koeman's side are on 4 points and they're all but through to the next round. The Netherlands 5, Sweden 1.
0: And Joe Root is fighting to avoid defeat for England's cricketers in the second test with New Zealand. The stand-in captain is unbeaten on 75, with the hosts 182 for 5 at the end of day 4 at the Oval. That's the latest from the Sky News Centre. I'm Bev Rimmer.
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7: Pierre Farragut of New Street Research trying to snap. Is your BS radar up when you hear these proclamations coming from the likes of Anthropic? When you see stuff like OpenAI ceding equity control, or at least ceding some equity to the government, having conversations about it, according to one report. I just wonder, what are these companies up to ahead of these major IPOs over the next few months?
8: I like the idea of the BS indicator. I would say two things. On one hand, I think there is a topic, AI that gets self-improving is potentially the AI that gets out of control. Now, let's face it, the claim that we could, you know, stop development or take a pause or whatever at a global level is completely impossible to implement. What authority could do that? And I think more important than worrying about self-improving models, one of the competitors is raising $75 billion in the market today. And that competitor is SpaceX. And owning data centers is going to be critical. So the other two players, Anthropic and OpenAI, are very, very keen to raise similar amount of money. And as they are larger today, they need to raise even more money in order to be able to continue to spend on compute.
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13: If we go back to even January of this year or even late last year, we certainly never expected the Fed to cut again. We thought there'd be 75 basis points of easing and that would be it. The US economy is pretty robust. And obviously we've got the tax cuts already. And relative to the rest of the world, and I do talk relative, it's relative winners and relative losers. And the US, obviously an energy exporter and absolutely at the forefront of this whole AI boom that is underway globally, so is a relative winner. And no central bank at the moment is going to give any hint that they are not prepared to take the kind of action that they might need to take.
12: The HSBC collapse of real GDP, 4% United Kingdom, 0.4% United Kingdom, maybe 1.4% out there in an inflation that goes from 9% down to 3% is, well, what kind of economy will the next prime minister, whether Starmer or Burnham, what kind of economy will they have?
13: I think if we start the year looking back on the UK, things were finally getting to a slightly better place.
12: Yes.
13: We had a fairly robust start to the year. Without a doubt, without the spike in oil prices, we would have seen inflation below 2% as soon as April. We were certainly looking for some pretty big rate cuts in the course of this year. So unlike for the US, the outlook has changed considerably.
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15: 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Today, I'm speaking with Meredith Whitaker, president of the Signal Foundation.
16: We can't live a full, dignified life with the ability to question authority, to test ideas, to blow off steam if we don't have private communication. You can't do military strategy. You can't do human rights work. You can't do journalism. Full stop.
15: Meredith Whitaker, tech boss and defender of privacy.
17: I got the impression that by the end of your time at Google, you were kind of a thorn in management's side.
16: It wasn't Meredith versus Google. There is a groundswell of sentiment within tech now that is concerned with the fundamental question, how do we make sure that we are collectively governing this powerful technology so that those who would do harm with it aren't those who are in control?
15: From Bloomberg Weekend, this is the Michelle Hussein Show. I'm Michelle Hussein. Whether it's social media bans, AI and military strikes, the destruction of jobs, debates about tech in our lives are all around us every day. I'm old enough to remember the 90s and the emergence of what today we call big tech. Back then, the companies were perceived as benign. They were full of important and exciting features that would connect us to people around the world, and they were pretty much free to use. Today, the story is much more complex. But even so, how many of us really think hard enough about our choices in tech, the products we use, and what the companies get out of us? Well, this conversation is with Meredith Whitaker, a tech boss who is different from her peers, partly because her product, the messaging app Signal, is non-profit. And also, it has a deep and, she says, unshakable promise to barely even collect our data, let alone sell it. If you're not a Signal user, but you know you've heard about it somewhere, it's probably because of the moment last year when the then US National Security Advisor added a journalist to what should have been a classified group chat about military action in Yemen. It became known, of course, as Signalgate.

0: So that's some of the background. But as Meredith Whittaker came into the studio, there was a live issue in the UK. The government's plans to make it impossible for under 18s to take or share nude images on their phones. As you'll hear, she's got views on that, both the principle and whether the idea is even workable. But I had questions too on whether everyone has a right to be private. What about crime, abuse, terrorism? Ultimately, I hope you find this as compelling as I did. Meredith Whittaker is able to see the ironies in her world, to spot the moments of humour even, and at the same time, make us think.
1: Obviously, I think some people listening to this might be pretty new to Signal, but I think anything that you can say to let us into your world and to tell us about you as well as what you do, I think would be great.
2: Yeah. Well, I'll do my best. I think Signal's a bit more interesting than I am, but we'll see.
1: Meredith, I guess I would just love to start by asking about your own journey towards what you do now. Because you worked in big tech at Google for more than a decade, was there a moment in that period where you really started to think differently about privacy and data, a moment you can identify that's kind of critical in the development of your story?
2: I have considered that question. Is there a point where I tripped over something or a revelation happened? You know, Athena was birthed from the forehead of Zeus and suddenly there's insight. I don't think it was a moment. I come out of a non-traditional background for somebody working in the tech industry. I studied literature. I studied rhetoric. I was always an arts kid. And that's still where I, as a human being, really live. I love it. And so I was, I think, calibrated to perhaps ask different questions or just, you know, pursue different inquiries. But I think it was over time beginning to understand Google's business models, the political economic forces that were animating the company. After coming in as basically a novice, I did not pursue computer science in school. I was not interested in tech. I did not get, you know, a Commodore 64 when I was a kid and everything took off from there and I loved computers, right? Which, you know, the classic origin story. And so I had to ask really, really fundamental questions.
1: Yeah.
2: Like, what is a server?
1: Well, would I be right in thinking of you as a bit of a contrarian or maybe a rebel? I know that there was a key moment in your time at Google where you organized colleagues against a Pentagon contract that you realized was being signed.
2: I wouldn't adopt those terms myself. You know, I am somebody who thinks it's really important to maintain the dignity of my analysis. Like, if something is true, if there is empirical evidence supporting a conclusion, if we can look at the map and clearly see that there's a problem on the road ahead, then I am not somebody who's going to go along to get along with a convenient delusion. Those things, once I see them, I am not going to veer away or pretend that they don't exist, even if I have to take steps that might be scary or, you know, against the grain to do that.
1: Because I got the impression that by the end of your time at Google, you were kind of a thorn in management's side. You were organizing walkouts on other issues, ethics issues, and they saw you as a problem?
2: Well, people who would like to put the goals of infinite growth, infinite revenue, you know, profit above the reality of the harms or the problems or the choppy seas on the road ahead, don't like people who point that out. But I do want to sort of frame that it wasn't Meredith versus Google. This was a groundswell from thousands of people.
1: Yeah, there were the walkouts at the time where people came out in big numbers to protest at different things.
2: Echoed today. DeepMind employees just unionized, concerned about the application of that technology for harmful purposes. You have OpenAI employees beginning to organize, or that's being reported in preparation for the IPO. There is a sort of groundswell of sentiment within tech now. and outside of tech that is concerned with, you know,

0: the fundamental question that I don't think can be avoided by anyone. How do we make sure that we are collectively governing this powerful technology so that those who would do harm with it aren't those who are in control? How do we scrutinize it? How do we put guardrails on it? How do we determine where it's used, where it's not used, how it's developed, and what the goals of that development are? Those are fundamental questions that every world leader, every government, every community considering a data center needs to be looking at. And where the leverage for governance, where that fulcrum exists, is an open question given the bipolar tech world we live in and the volatile geopolitical environment we're in. So,
1: and the fact that the tech world seems to be becoming ever more powerful, not least with the amount of interest in the IPOs.
0: Absolutely.
1: I want to take a moment to really understand what you do at Signal. The core promise is end-to-end encryption, which means only the sender or receiver can see the actual content of the messages. So how is that different from WhatsApp, which also has the same promise?
0: Well, the core promise of Signal is that in the digital world, where almost every micro action is surveilled, turned into data, processed in models, sold to advertisers, sold to data brokers, et cetera, we preserve the fundamental human right to private communication, full stop, which has existed for hundreds of thousands of years. That was the norm. If you and I are talking, that conversation is gone once we are done talking and part ways. And we have moved into a world where that ground has shifted dramatically out from under us, and that is no longer true. And we think that, you know, it is considered a fundamental human right for a very good reason. We can't live a full dignified life with the ability to question authority, to have different relationships with people, to test ideas, to blow off steam if we don't have private communication. You can't do military strategy. You can't do human rights work. You can't do journalism, full stop. So Signal provides that in as robust a way as we can.
1: We approached Google on Meredith's assessment of their business model, but we've had no response. More from my conversation with Meredith Whittaker coming up. I'm Michelle Hussein, and this is Bloomberg.
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4: All investors should be students of history, as we talked about. And I think we know that over the course of history, there are cycles, that you're going to have a cycle where you're at war, and then another cycle where people are tired of war and you have peace for a while. At some point, you have peace long enough that people forget how bad war is and you end up in another war. And you have those similar cycles, whether it's the government spending and inflation and deflation, that sort of thing. Even the nature of debt, that debt feels great when nobody's asking you to pay it back and when interest rates are low. At some point, debt becomes pernicious and a giant problem. So I think we're likely to always see those cycles, at least as long as humans are in charge of markets. How do you navigate it? I think you navigate it by realizing that you may not see the cycle with clarity while you're in it, but you know there are cycles. You know that what is seems to be true today for all time probably won't be true for all time, and hold on to that. So again, it goes to the idea of holding inconsistent ideas in your head at the same time. This is both true and likely at some point to become less true or untrue, and you don't know exactly how. So how do you hold a portfolio? You diversify. When things are up a lot and become more expensive and the go-forward return is low, you take profits, you trade out. When things are out of favor so badly that the returns look high, maybe there's a time to step in and buy during a period when others are dumping.
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6: On the latest edition of the Wall Street Week podcast, the United Kingdom has had five prime ministers in 8 years and may be on its way to a sixth. Bloomberg senior markets editor John Authors unpacks the effects of all this political turmoil on the country's finances and whether the politics are driving the yield on gilts or the yield on gilts are driving the politics at this point.
7: You could certainly say that at this point, the bond market has become a kind of a sheet anchor or a straitjacket for whoever is in charge, but it will be more uncomfortable for a party of the left that actually has fewer hang-ups about spending taxpayers' money. But you know, the overall position is difficult either way. The other thing that's quite interesting compared to history is that it used to be the currency market. So Harold Wilson being forced to devalue in the pound and then going on television to say that the pound in your pocket, of course, isn't worth any less, which absolutely wasn't true. And then Labour government of the 70s being forced by a run on the pound to go to borrow from the IMF. And John Major's government basically never recovered from the Black Wednesday attack on sterling by George Soros and others. So it used to be the currency market that really inflicted pain. And now that currencies do tend to float more gradually, more easily, and now that we've had many years of being used to extremely low bond yields, that cheap money is being treated as a fact of life or a birthright almost, it's the bond market that has now taken over as the anchor, the great limitation.
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10: Well, as we say, markets are reacting positively to the announcement of a deal between the US and Iran to end the war. But many details are still unknown, including the role Israel will play. Joining us now to discuss is Tina Fordham, founder and geopolitical strategist at Fordham Global Foresight. Great to have you back, Tina, on a monumental day, it would seem.
11: Good morning. Great to be here with you.
10: I do have to ask, though, has the president capitulated here? We're surely just back to square one, talking about nuclear talks again.
11: Well, we're even behind square one because remember that Iran has managed to consolidate some pretty significant advantages. And, the rationale for the war, of course, was the nuclear file. And that has been, kicked down the road. Markets, as you have outlined, have reacted positively. But Iran and the Islamic regime in Iran, the IRI, finds itself in a much stronger position. Whether the war was worth it, it may be a question for another day. From a market perspective, I'm still also looking at ship owners and others, willing to traverse the strait. But what we've got is a return to the situation before the war, but with a backlog of oil supplies and a big change in the strategic balance of power in the Gulf.
12: Tina, I do wonder, given that we've had quite a few false starts about progress towards this agreement, I mean, how likely do you see, given how little we know about the deal for now, of this deal actually holding? Could we end up in a situation where the conflict reignites?
11: Absolutely. And even under circumstances where you've got a more durable deal agreed, conflict relapse is just incredibly common. And one of the biggest sources of risk is that Israel is not happy with this deal. Its war aims have not been resolved. Furthermore, in terms of enforcement and the durability of the deal, Iran can safely assume that the United States doesn't want to go back to large-scale violence before U.S. midterm.

0: times if after that. And so the deterrent effect of a credible threat of force is also diminished. Everyone who knows this regime in Iran, which of course has been in place for 47 years, knows that they are outstanding negotiators, stonewallers, and you know, delay tactics.
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4: I'm Michelle Hussein, and you're listening to some highlights of the Michelle Hussein Show podcast on Bloomberg Radio. 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
5: We developed the encryption protocol, the Signal protocol, that moved the field forward. In 2013, we introduced that to the world, and that is the core of our offering. That protects the message content on Signal. What you send only goes between sender and receiver. Only the people you're talking to know it. WhatsApp licenses that protocol from us, and they also apply it to many of their messages that are sent. WhatsApp for Business is excluded from this in many cases, but they protect message content. So what you type, what you say is end-to-end encrypted. They can't see it, only the sender and receiver. However, you have to look at privacy beyond simply the message content. And this is where there are very fundamental differences between WhatsApp and Signal. Signal also applies encryption to protect what is called metadata, but that is extremely intimate. It's extremely revealing data. It's your profile photo, your name, who you talk to, when you talk to them, who's in your groups, how often you chat, when did you text your oncologist, when did you text your therapist, when did you text your lawyer, when did you text someone, or your best friend, all of that information. So WhatsApp does collect that. We don't. We go out of our way to collect as close to no data as possible. And we make that open source.
4: Is it really that revealing, the other data, the message data? If someone can see that I wake up at 6 a.m. and I send a lot of messages at that time, and they might even know who I'm messaging, my mother, my colleagues, or people in other time zones. Is that really so revealing of me?
5: Oh, it absolutely can be. Are you messaging your FBI contacts because you want to be a source? Are you messaging a whistleblower attorney because you found corruption in your workplace and want to report that? Are you messaging a divorce lawyer? Are you messaging an oncologist?
4: Yeah, but what I mean is, again, it's like WhatsApp, for example, could see, oh, that other person is an oncologist, or that other person is in law enforcement, or is a source. But again, they can't see beyond that what the actual content is that I'm saying.
5: Well, no, not... you know, assuming that's not on WhatsApp for Business. However, I think we have to expand beyond simply the application and look at WhatsApp being owned by Meta, the parent company. Meta is a massive data collecting entity. Surveillance advertising is the heart of their business model. So, okay, you message your oncologist. All right, let's join that data with all of the other data we have in hand. We buy credit data from data brokers. We have Facebook data. We have Instagram data. And we have powerful AI models that can find patterns and search across this data.
4: So I might see ads for cancer drugs on Instagram? Is that what you're suggesting? Because surveillance advertising is a very inflammatory way to put it.
5: Well, I mean, it's a technical descriptor, right? It's targeted advertising based on the collection of data that reveals or purportedly reveals certain qualities of you and what you might like. Let's take another example. You're messaging a whistleblower attorney, and it's very high risk. And, you know, the corruption that you found is extreme. So they know, you know, okay, this is Whistleblower Aid, an organization that helps with that. Okay, it started messaging now. Okay, this is the contact. Okay, well, you know, what could they do with that? What could they reveal? Could that be subpoenaed? Could that be revealed to your employer? The fundamental answer is that, yes, this data is extremely

0: revealing. It reveals patterns about you. We could hypothesize, but we know already that there's a woman who went to jail in the U.S. because Meta turned over DMs on Facebook Messenger between her and her daughter that showed her helping her daughter access and deal with reproductive care in the state of Nebraska.
1: Do you find it frustrating then when you see people not care about their privacy? Even like some people wouldn't be aware, but people who are aware but just think this is the price I pay for these platforms being free at the point of use. Or maybe younger people especially who just think that there's nothing really in their life that they would mind being in the public domain.
0: Yeah, I find it frustrating when the argument that no one cares about privacy is leveraged by these firms to justify what they're doing. I don't actually find it frustrating when people who really, in my view, have little choice say, you know, hey, I can't do anything about this. I'm going to, you know, delete that from my long list of worries because I don't feel that I am empowered to act on this. I actually don't believe that people don't care about privacy, but I believe that the stakes are very obscure and we're all living in a world where we have dishes to do. We have bills to pay. We have things that are right on our doorstep to deal with. And thinking about data flows and privacy legislation is probably pretty far down on our list of concerns.
1: You had two big moments in the growth of Signal, both of which I remember. 2013, when Edward Snowden used it and trusted it to talk to journalists about U.S. government surveillance. Mm-hmm. And the second was Signal Gate last year, when a journalist was added to a supposedly highly classified Trump administration discussion on military action. When the second happened, what did you think? This is a great advertisement for Signal because it's secure enough for the U.S. government. Or
0: I thought, whoa, what's going on this morning? This is an interesting story. the article hit my feed the same time it hit anyone else's feed. And I think I had to read it twice to really let it sink in, because it read almost like a telenovela. What I didn't anticipate after reading it initially was that Signal would become a main character and that it would become a story about Signal. And what I was primarily concerned about is that, you know, suddenly Signal was being reported on, spoken about by millions of people who weren't familiar with the intricacies of encrypted messaging or the technology itself. And I wanted to prevent misinformation that could hinder Signal or misinform people who, often need to choose Signal in life or death consequences.
1: Because this was essentially about human frailty, someone who shouldn't have been added to that chat being added. And your worry was that it would make it look like Signal itself was insecure.
0: Yeah, it would be framed as a problem with Signal or a problem with privacy or, That was a very volatile, very heightened news cycle. So how that would turn out was not clear. But yes, I mean, this was ultimately men's thumbs doing things. That is not something an application developer can take responsibility.
1: Was it good for numbers?
0: It was, It turned out well for us. We saw growth across the US, across the world, and we've seen pretty steady growth since then.
1: Can I ask you, Meredith, how you reconcile yourself with where your product is being used by people to do harm to others, and particularly the example of child sexual abuse? Am I right in thinking that if paedophiles, abusers are using Signal to circulate images of child sexual abuse, that can happen without them fearing that you will hand over data to law enforcement?
0: We go out of our way to not be a social media company. So we could pump our numbers fairly easily if we added things like broadcast channels or features that allowed you to find people with similar interests and you meet strangers on Signal. But Signal has made a very conscientious choice to stay in our narrow lane as an interpersonal communications app, which means you have to encounter the person you're talking to in some capacity that is not a viral find a friend feed.
1: Yeah, that's outside the app essentially.
0: Yeah.
1: But once you do find that person, you can be sure that anything you share with them is free from
0: that is,
1: outside.
0: Yeah, that is Signal's promise. We are open source. We are, people audit our code regularly. We have the open source community looking at our code.

0: We cannot collect that data. We cannot turn that data over. And, you know, look, we limit the features that allow virality. We limit the features that allow mass distribution. And we do that very conscientiously. I also need to make a fundamental point that is, you know, it is simply true that encryption either works for everyone or it works for no one. There is no way to have a golden key or a special backdoor or access just for the good guys.
1: And do you ever struggle with that, knowing that there will be people who are using it for the most abusive possible images of children who are on Signal right now? Like, are there moments where you find that hard to reconcile or come to terms with yourself?
0: The fact of child sexual abuse is horrifying to me. Absolutely. And I think we need to take that so seriously as a society that needs to get much, much better with looking gnarly problems in the face and actually tackling them. But I also struggle with the persistent focus on privacy as the purported barrier to solving these issues when we have most of the Epstein list walking around without consequences, when we have so few mechanisms to actually help children when they report a powerful figure in their community, when we are defunding the actual law enforcement officers who take this data, act on this data, move to prosecute the uncles, the fathers, the pastors who are perpetrating this abuse.
1: Can I give you the example in the UK where many people would think you have to use every tool in the block, right? So you have to use the levers you're pointing to, and perhaps you have to use the levers in tech as well. So the UK government is moving towards making it compulsory for tech companies to ensure that children can't take or share nude images through their platforms. Is that workable, do you think? And if the UK compelled that, what would it mean for your presence here?
0: Well, I'll start by saying there's never been more data accessible to law enforcement than there is now. That were law enforcement well-funded, were social services well-funded, they could act on and often don't, often delay or often simply don't have the capacity. So when we talk about every tool in the toolbox, we need to recognize that there are some tools that are not being picked up and there are some tools that seem an obsessive focus of politicians who like to abstract these very difficult problems into the technical domain and pretend there is one technical fix they can apply to solve a problem that needs a social solution.
1: We asked Meta to comment on her characterization of its business model and approach to privacy. A spokesperson for WhatsApp responded by saying, "We also look at privacy beyond encrypting messages. We don't keep logs of who everyone is messaging or calling. We do not track the messages people are sending one another for ads. We do not sell user data." More from my conversation with Meredith Whittaker coming up. I'm Michelle Hussein, and this is Bloomberg.
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9: Yeah, absolutely. And a story that actually that we reported, and it turns out is actually occupying a huge amount of the European Council conversation yesterday and probably into today, which is this idea of diplomatic outreach from the European side. Now, this is an idea that has gained a little bit more traction in recent months, particularly since the United States has basically tapped out of the negotiations negotiating process. You'll remember early in the Trump presidency, he really wanted to bring the war to a close and had all those diplomatic efforts, speaking with Vladimir Putin, and then effectively basically jettisoned himself from those negotiations, which left the Europeans thinking, you know, maybe it's time to begin to engage diplomatically. We've had different efforts from different leaders throughout the last few years to try to engage with the Russians in some way or another. Emmanuel Macron was sort of early in that conversation. The UK has had certain sorts of efforts as well. The Germans, we understand, have also made sort of very small efforts. But again, this is a sort of collective issue that the Europeans at some point want to have a person fronting. So there's been a debate whether or not there should be a person elected to be the sort of emissary to Russia. The Financial Times had reported it could be someone like Angela Merkel, Mario Draghi, those sorts of things. So I've been talking to a couple of leaders, particularly from the Baltic states, the last couple of days, who, as you know, take a more skeptical view of any kind of diplomatic engagement with the Russians. Here's what the Lithuanian president had to say yesterday.
10: I welcome all the efforts, and especially the efforts of the U.S. President Donald Trump to step in and to assist in this process of peace negotiations.
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4: 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On Zero, the French historian Jean-Baptiste Frézeau's on the energy transition debate that we need to have. And on Merin Talks Money, the SpaceX IPO, opportunity or overvalued? 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
12: Lizanne Saunders of Charles Schwab joins us. This is terse Lizanne Saunders. The gambler hopes, the investor owns. This distinction has never been more important to articulate clearly. The youngest generation of investors inundated with a message that investing and gambling are essentially the same thing. Every single mail I get, people are furious. Who's the regulator?
13: That's a good question. It's not being terribly regulated right now, not in the betting markets, not even in sports betting, although states do regulation to a large degree in sports betting at the outset, clearly just the legalization thereof, which increasing number of states are doing that. But I think we're going to have to see some self-regulation here and an emphasis on the part of firms like ours that have been around for, you know, 5.5 decades. Doing what we do for purely the individual investor and making sure that the financial literacy component is front and center. And I think that's what's lacking in some of the marketing associated with this is that financial literacy, that education component. So I'm happy to be one of the voices alongside even our founder, Chuck, who has just passion about this subject.
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1: The LLMs, ChatGPT and Claude,

0: Like, what would you like us to be aware of in privacy terms when we put prompts into the chats?
1: Well, I mean, flatly, like, these are not your friends. These are not conscious beings. These are not sentient interlocutors.
0: They're very useful.
1: Sure.
0: Many things are very useful. You can delete chats and you can say you don't want your chats to be shared.
1: You can say all sorts of things, but ultimately the power to determine whether that happens or not is in the hands of the entity that is running that service. And those can be stored, those can be logged, those can be mined for more data, those can be tweaked slightly to calibrate the responses to your purported preference on behalf of, say, advertisers. You know, maybe there's an airline that has paid to advertise, and instead of showing ads, perhaps, and I'm working with a hypothetical here, we don't have evidence of this, but this is very much in the realm of the possible. You say, hey, ChatGPT, find me a very cheap flight. And instead of finding you the cheapest flight, it finds you one with their preferred advertising partner that is not cheaper.
0: Do you use them?
1: I mean, I ask them to format a document here and there, but no, I have no relationship with them. I don't ask them questions. I'm very serious about my thinking and my writing, and I don't want the process of working through an idea, the struggle of not knowing and then figuring it out, to be foreclosed or eclipsed by the response of a system that's kind of averaging what's already out there.
0: Yeah, I guess that's a different argument. That's also about safeguarding your headspace or thinking time beyond privacy. The next generation or the next layer of all these models is the more autonomous personal assistant type thing. You know, Microsoft Copilot. Yeah. Mustafa Suleiman was on this program and he said to me, you know, by next Christmas, you can be buying your Christmas presents through Microsoft Copilot, working out what you need to buy for whom. What do you think of that kind of autonomous agent being in people's lives? What would it mean in privacy terms?
1: Yeah, I mean, that's a great question. And let's take Mustafa's little vision of, you know, AI Christmas. Yeah, who can? I can't wait. Everyone's getting a gift certificate to Microsoft Copilot. but what would that mean, right? So we have a Windows laptop is running Copilot, and I say, hey, Copilot, I don't want to live my life. I would like you to live it for me, and I don't really want to think about the warm feelings I have for those that I'm buying gifts for, or think about what they might actually love, or, you know, engage in that like generous interpersonal communal feeling that maybe should be at the heart of Christmas. Who knows? But I don't have the time for that. I'm going to play pickleball or whatever the thing I am doing. And I would like you to do that for me. And I would like you to figure out what gifts to buy. I would like you to consult with my siblings group chat and see, you know, what our family might like. I would like you to buy those gifts, and I would like you to figure out how to get them to the right place. Well, okay, that would need access to my credit card. That would need access to my browser to pretend it is me, to drive through that browsing history to find those things. If it's accessing my siblings group chat, that would need access to my Signal. That would need the ability to message my siblings on my behalf. And then it would need my home address, say, to ship those gifts. It would need maybe my calendar to make sure they get there on time, et cetera, et cetera. So what you've just described is a system with very, very pervasive access across multiple applications and services. And importantly, in the context of Signal, it would constitute a kind of a backdoor into Signal. It would be able to access Signal, pull data out of Signal.
0: Your objection isn't just privacy and access to our data. It's actually that you think once something like that ends up on a phone because we've given it permission to, it could actually be a threat to Signal's ethos and promise.
1: We have described it metaphorically as breaking the blood-brain barrier between the operating system and the application layer. So
0: you can make Signal secure enough to protect against that?
1: Well, what we are seeing in the case of these agents are promises like this, right? The access of data at the application layer, pulling that data into a context window, but it's sort of a big data slurry that the agent sort of acts on and remembers. And then implementations, architectures for this agent that are very unsafe from a cybersecurity

0: Right.
1: Because it seems quite likely that it will come to pass, just if you look at how much bigger these companies are getting by the day, and they're going to need to make more promises about what they can offer. Mm-hmm. I use the example of Copilot, but there are others, clearly.
0: Yeah. Any one of the operating system vendors that decides to implement an agent with these capacities is ultimately hollowing out the ability for Signal and others to guarantee privacy or data protection at the application layer. And this is a quiet but profound shift that we are witnessing.
1: Can you fight it?
0: Oh, I mean, I don't believe in inevitability, and I am willing to fight on my principles. You know, I don't know if I can win it, but I will do everything I can because I think this is fundamental. I am concerned that we are seeing extremely hasty decisions made by very powerful actors. You know, we have three companies in the world with control over our core operating systems. That's Google with Android, Microsoft with Windows, and Apple with iOS, macOS. We all are relying on one or another of those, and they can make decisions by fiat that fundamentally harm our collective cybersecurity, that take away any choice we might have for privacy, and that completely hamstring developers at the application layer who've spent so much labor, so much money, so much intention on building different services that protect or do X, Y, and Z. So we are seeing, ironically, almost in the name of AI agents, a move of agency away from the application layer, away from the user, away from the consumer who uses these devices, back into these centralized companies.
1: Give us some advice then, because I think I could take away, okay, wherever you have the option to tick the box saying to limit the use of your data, do it. But I think you're also telling me that you don't really trust in the in what you get back for saying, don't use my data, I don't want it shared. Or,
0: well, you know, look, I think we have evidence that, you know, simply trusting is not a sound conclusion. I do come from maybe an old school where I think you should verify then trust. What is the advice? I think healthy skepticism and a recognition that this technology is not magic. It can be extremely useful. It can have profound applications, particularly where finding patterns in large amounts of data is useful for XYZ. But it runs on hardware. It runs on software. When we talk about AI, we're not talking about a magical sky god that can suddenly solve all our problems, answer all our questions. We are talking about a statistical model that is then embedded in a hardware software system using software libraries, implementing choices on the user interface level that are made by people that are susceptible to vulnerabilities.
1: Tell me what you do in your own life, because Signal for messaging, what else? What do you, what is common in the rest of our lives that you never use and you think we should? Like when you go for a run, do you put it on Strava? You would not do that?
0: No, I don't. I mean, I'm not a, the fulcrum of leverage for me is not individual consumer choice. And I am not trying to be a holier than thou purist, right? You know, I have a tracking app I use for different health metrics. It's been helpful for me. I travel a lot and it's been helpful for me seeing that.
1: That's health data.
0: Yeah, that is health
1: data.
0: That'll
1: be used.
0: Yeah. And I benefit from that. I think the lever we need to be pushing on is much more systemic change. I am not going to opt out of life. I am not going to go live in a cabin in the woods and like pay someone to print out my emails at the post office in town or whatever we're talking about, you know, so that I can feel private, right? Like if we look even at Signal's privacy promises, we're not talking about sort of isolation from our social, economic, political lives, living in a vacuum of like holier than thou cybersecurity purity. We're talking about the ability to talk to other people, to share with them, right? And so, yeah, I have an Instagram, right? I use social media. I have the NTS app. It's a really good web radio that has great mixes, right? Like I listen to that. Maybe they collect data. You know, I push reject all, but I don't always trust that that's actually rejecting cookies. I am a person living in 2026 and I want to participate in the world. You know, the choices offered, yes, no, or maybe aren't the choices you want. As a dream a little bigger. What do you want from these companies? What world do you want to live in? What world would be the thing you want to help build? And then how do you think about demanding from the people who have commandeered, who have created, who now hold so much power over our social and political and economic institutions.

0: solutions via the tech infrastructures, the information ecosystem on the tech platforms, the AI decision-making that is inoculating so many functions in our lives. What do we need from them to help create that world? Not simply if I'm given the choice, yes or no, which do I choose? And that's the limit of my ability to enact any change in my life. But do we want tech in our education system and how? Yes, we do. Okay, well then what does it look like? And how do we work to guarantee that we're actually using it to shape that better world and not simply being shaped by decisions made on a whiteboard in Mountain View by a handful of product managers who really have to ship AI this quarter or they're not going to get promoted?
1: Who you probably know because you once used to work with them.
0: Yeah, and they're all named Mike.
2: Even now? Is it still like that?
0: Even now. I've heard.
1: You never miss that world? I mean, it's a very big bucks world apart from other things.
0: Am I sad I'm not like rich?
1: Yeah.
0: No. Like I'm hood rich. I'm happy being hood rich.
1: What does hood rich mean?
0: It means rich in the context of the neighborhood
1: of your hood, right.
0: Not rich in the context of complaining about the champagne on your private flight.
1: And your hoods are both New York and Paris, so you get the...
0: I'm like, don't cry for me.
1: Meredith Whitaker, thank you so much.
0: It was great. Thank you.
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7: If we go back to even January of this year or even late last year, we certainly never expected the Fed to cut again. We thought there'd be 75 basis points of easing and that would be it. The US economy is pretty robust. And obviously we've got the tax cuts already. And relative to the rest of the world, and I do talk relative, it's relative winners and relative losers. And the US, obviously an energy exporter and absolutely at the forefront of this whole AI boom that is underway globally, so is a relative winner. And no central bank at the moment is going to give any hint that they are not prepared to take the kind of action that they might need to take.
6: The HSBC collapse of real GDP, 4% United Kingdom, 0.4% United Kingdom, maybe 1.4% out there in an inflation that goes from 9% down to 3% is, well, what kind of economy will the next prime minister, whether Starmer or Burnham, what kind of economy will they have?
7: I think if we start the year looking back on the UK, things were finally getting to a slightly better place.
6: Yes.
7: We had a fairly robust start to the year. Without a doubt, without the spike in oil prices, we would have seen inflation below 2% as soon as April. We were certainly looking for some pretty big rate cuts in the course of this year. So unlike for the US, the outlook has changed considerably.
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8: From the Sky News Centre at 2, counter-terrorism officers say there's no place for racism after 5 people were injured in Edinburgh. A number of incidents were reported in the north and west of the city on Friday night. The Scottish Association of Mosques claims Muslims were targeted. A 36-year-old man has been charged in connection with the attacks, while police say there's no further threat to the public. British Transport Police is urging against speculating on what caused Friday's train crash near Bedford. Two East Midlands railway services heading towards London collided. A driver died while 100 people were injured. Railway expert Tony Miles says the train's equivalent of black boxes will be supporting investigators.
9: They'll be able to tell when the driver of the train that suddenly lost his life, how he reacted when he applied the brakes, how long before the collision did he realise that something was happening and respond to that. If he was given messages telling

0: him that the signals were read.
1: The US military is denying claims the Strait of Hormuz is closed. Tehran says the critical trade route shut because of ceasefire violations. Negotiations between the two countries are still due to take place in Switzerland. Labour MPs are pressuring Sir Keir Starmer to set out a timetable for his exit. 100 of his own MPs want the Prime Minister to quit, raising questions about who could take his role. All eyes are on Andy Burnham following his by-election win in Greater Manchester. Here's former Labour Shadow Chancellor John McDonnell.
2: Eventually, I think Keir Starmer will be persuaded to stand down. And the debate then, that maybe we would have had in a normal situation, a leadership election, the debate about policy will happen once Andy Burnham gets into government.
1: Sport and Germany came from a goal down to beat the Ivory Coast 2-1. They now progress to the World Cup knockout stages. The Netherlands all but secured their progression by thrashing Sweden 5-1. And England's cricketers will need a remarkable final day of the second test if they're to avoid defeat to New Zealand. The hosts resume on 182 for 5 in their second innings. That's the latest. I'm Bev Rimmer.
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8: Scott Painter is a longtime friend and advisor to Elon Musk. He's also the founder and CEO of TrueCar. Let's talk about your friendship, your relationship with Elon Musk. He has had doubters since starting Tesla, and it seems that they're getting, I guess, weaker and weaker, fewer and fewer when it comes to his new business ideas, because nobody now doesn't believe that he's going to have data centers in space. What are investors really putting their money into here?
9: Well, you know, I met Elon in 2003. He bought my house here in Southern California when he moved to L.A. after his PayPal days. But I can tell you that he is sort of the king of the big idea, and over the last 24 years, it has absolutely been the case that betting against him is a bad idea. I mean, he really puts out a very big idea, a big, hairy, audacious goal, as they say, a BHAG, but he consistently delivers. His timelines are maybe a little bit longer sometimes, but one of the things that's interesting about Elon is, you know, he's an engineer at heart, and engineers really do look for what's going to go wrong. But in this case, he happens to be one of the most optimistic and curious humans I've ever met.
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14: If we go back to even January of this year or even late last year, we certainly never expected the Fed to cut again. We thought there'd be 75 basis points of easing and that would be it. The US economy is pretty robust. And obviously we've got the tax cuts already. And relative to the rest of the world, and I do talk relative, it's relative winners and relative losers. And the US, obviously an energy exporter, and absolutely at the forefront of this whole AI boom that

0: is underway globally, so is a relative winner. And no central bank at the moment is going to give any hint that they are not prepared to take the kind of action that they might need to take.
1: The HSBC collapse of real GDP, 4% United Kingdom, 0.4% United Kingdom, maybe 1.4% out there in an inflation that goes from 9% down to 3% is, well, what kind of economy will the next prime minister, whether Starmer or Burnham, what kind of economy will they have?
0: I think if we start the year looking back on the UK, things were finally getting to a slightly better place.
1: Yes.
0: We had a fairly robust start to the year. Without a doubt, without the spike in oil prices, we would have seen inflation below 2% as soon as April. We were certainly looking for some pretty big rate cuts in the course of this year. So unlike for the US, the outlook has changed considerably.
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0: This is Wall Street Week. I'm David Westin, bringing you stories of capitalism. The data center frenzy is in full bloom, but the neighbors are restless. Is there a way for the rest of us to get the benefits from AI without compromising the interests of those who will be living next door? Plus, earlier we brought you the story of the brain drain from New Zealand. People and talent are flowing the other way for Poland. It's one of the fastest growing economies around, driven in part by the best and brightest returning home. And we use it for everything from military equipment to packaged goods. Aluminum is ubiquitous, and now it's caught in between Trump tariffs and a war in Iran. But we start with the drama that is politics in the United Kingdom, as the fifth prime minister in 8 years is fighting to avoid yet another turnover at number 10. And the markets are keeping score. This is a story about trying to have it both ways. Since he first became president, Donald Trump has sought to protect the U.S. aluminum industry through tariffs. But the war in Iran may be taking us in a very different direction. Our colleague Chrystia Freeland tells us a story of a key metal that is caught in the middle.
1: Aluminum foil keeps foods from drying out while sealing in all their natural flavor.
2: When you think about aluminum, the first thing that comes to mind might be tinfoil or soda cans, but it's also an essential component of cars, planes, and machinery. It's the world's most abundant metal, but even that hasn't kept aluminum safe from the fallout of war.
3: The supply is now depleted by about half of the metal that used to be shipped from the Middle East because there's been some damage and there's been some curtailments to avoid further damage.
2: So Jean Simard is the president and CEO of the Aluminum Association of Canada.
3: It's a very significant situation for the aluminum sector worldwide because the Middle East produces 20% of all the aluminum outside China. And it ships to Asia, but mostly to the US and to Europe.
2: Of the top aluminum producing countries in the world, two are in the Middle East. And Simard says the impact of the war in Iran could be long-lasting.
3: Starting at the beginning of the crisis, the first curtailment happened in Qatar because of an energy supply situation, and then damage was done in Bahrain, and then to the Altawila smelters in the Emirates. This is very significant because it will take a long time to bring it back. Smelters are very highly impacted by energy, and to restart a smelter, you have to do, like, if there's a supply problem with electricity for your house, you have to unplug everything and then replug one at a time. So they can only start back two cells a day out of hundreds and hundreds of cells.
2: Production is just one part of the aluminum supply chain facing disruption. Distribution is another. Like so many of the world's exports, aluminum needs to be shipped, often a long way, and shipments are snarled by the blockade of the Strait of Hormuz.
3: The problem is what's in front of us. The last ship to leave the Middle East just before the beginning of the crisis has made it to the US. There's no other ship on its way. It took six

0: 60 days to get there. So the full shock is ahead of us. I'm not too sure that all downstream transformers, processors, mom and pop shops that use aluminum are fully aware of what's ahead of them.
1: In the first 2 weeks of the war, the price of aluminum on the London Metal Exchange saw double-digit gains, shooting to record highs. But while the war added to rising prices around the world, some of the fallout in the U.S. is self-inflicted. Last year, President Trump hiked tariffs on imports of aluminum to 50%, with the intention of stimulating domestic production. As of 2025, the U.S. was dependent on imports to meet some 60% of internal aluminum consumption. And that was something that the Trump administration didn't like.
2: The U.S. is a short market on primary aluminum, so the U.S. need to import a lot of primary aluminum to fill demand. So to attract that metal, then U.S. Consumers or manufacturing using aluminum in effect have to pay the duty on aluminum into the U.S. market.
1: Trond Olaf Christoffersen is the CFO of Norsk Hydro, a publicly traded aluminum producer based in Norway. The company is also in the unique position of having a production facility in Qatar.
2: Our joint venture in Qatar, Qatalum, has been impacted by the war and is currently operating around 60% production capacity because of the situation. And we continue to operate around that level. It is a challenging situation with the raw material access and also to get metal out from the region. But we are continuing to operate at that production level.
1: And so is the U.S. now facing more of an aluminum crisis than other parts of the world?
2: Well, the supply situation, I think, is, or the situation in Middle East impacts the supply situation in all markets. Physically, when it comes to supply, I think the Asian market is worse impacted because quite a lot of the metal from the Middle East is normally sold in Asia, around 2.5 million tons. But the price impact is global.
1: This isn't the first time the United States has imposed tariffs on Canadian aluminum. In 2018, when I was foreign minister, the trade spat between our two countries ended with the U.S. backing down. And although the U.S. is facing higher aluminum prices today, Samard says that's not a direct effect of the war in Iran. That's because the vast majority of aluminum the United States imports comes from Canada.
0: When the tariffs, the 50% tariff were implemented, it created a price shock in the market for exporters into the U.S., as Canada is one of them. And basically the reaction was to divert shipments to another market, which covered the full logistical costs and the whole net back that would differentiate this destination from the U.S. One thing is sure, if you want to get all the available supply from Canada, you have as a policymaker in the U.S. to do a carve out for Canada within the global tariff situation right now. If that doesn't happen, Canada will go where the market is.
1: Among the industries that are most affected by higher aluminum prices are packaging and transportation, from trains and trucks to mopeds and bikes. And that's where Brendan Moore comes in.
3: Fundamentally, aluminum is one of the primary materials used on a bicycle. The reason is it's very light, very strong, reasonably priced. You know, it's not a super exotic metal.
1: Moore's company, Wolftooth Components, makes premium bike parts that are shipped all over the world. His manufacturing plant in the suburbs of Minneapolis is about 7,000 miles from the Strait of Hormuz. But he's still feeling the consequences of the war in Iran.
3: We're a small company like us. We're not Boeing, so we don't get to say, Kaiser, send us 10 truckloads of aluminum. We buy our aluminum through suppliers locally, and those suppliers will source that from various suppliers around the world. We don't get a lot of choice in where our aluminum comes from, but I can tell you that it's shifted. And we do have a preference for U.S. aluminum.
1: Eventually, the only solution for a manufacturer like Moore might be to raise prices. But he says it's not so simple.
3: In consumer goods, I would say it's not like when you go to the restaurant and there's like lobster pricing and it's like market rate. That's not how consumer goods work. And when prices of aluminum or raw material go in, we can't necessarily just like raise our prices right away. Raising prices, remember, does three really bad things. One, it upsets your customers. Two,

0: puts you at a disadvantage to your competition, and three, it's actually a lot of work. And so when the aluminum goes up, effectively, initially, we just eat it. It just comes right out of our bottom line.
1: Moore has seen peaks and valleys in the price of aluminum before, but he says this time is different.
0: If you look, there was COVID, which aluminum prices started going up, but then actually the biggest peak was right when the Russian war started. It just went crazy high, and then tariffs came in, and then the Strait of Hormuz was closed. But the biggest thing people aren't talking about, and you're seeing this broadly across commodities, is the AI build-out is actually one of the big impacts for aluminum prices going up right now. Those data centers that we all hear so much about, they use a ton of raw material, and a lot of it's aluminum. And so kind of we're seeing like a triple whammy now, if you will.
1: Smaller manufacturers like Wolf Tooth Components not only have to contend with higher prices for the metal they need, but also have to compete against bigger, more powerful players that also use aluminum. The squeeze could eventually raise prices across the board for consumers, triggering another bout of inflation.
0: There's really no viable alternative to aluminum in our case. And you'd hear the same thing if you asked Boeing. Like, they're still going to use tons of aluminum in the airplanes, no matter what the price is. And the price of those airplanes will just go up. Same with our bicycle parts.
1: As the war drags on, so does the timeline for prices to stabilize. Back in Norway, Christofferson says the outlook is far from certain.
2: So in the aluminum market, I think we see a bit the same situation as you see in the energy markets, where you have quite high prices in the front end, meaning metals to be delivered in the coming month. But then you have a declining price, a backwardation situation in the market with lower prices falling down to $3,000 per ton a couple of years out in time.
3: So it will take anywhere between 12 to 18 months for the Middle East supply that's been affected to come back into the market. And then you need 60 days to ship to North America that you add to this. So we're heading for a supply shock as we move through the summer period. And this will last most likely for about a year and a half, until this supply starts to make its way back into the market.
1: For business owners like Brendan Moore, the effects of domestic and foreign policy have become an unavoidable hazard of the job.
0: We control the processing, we control our efficiency, we control our yields. So we have to just focus on those. So I think near term, we're going to be able to mitigate most of the aluminum prices. Longer term, if it stays this high, there has to be some sort of increase. But a consumer, if aluminum goes up 20% again this year, our prices of our products aren't going to go up 20%. They're going to go up like 3 or 5%. And I like Boeing. I'm not trying to poo-poo them at all, but like, we don't have the negotiating power that, say, they have or an automaker has. And when these prices change or tariffs change, I see that almost the same day. I mean, not joking sometimes. Well, I didn't start this small business because I wanted to learn about tariffs or deal with massive supply chain issues or deal with geopolitics. Those are, in fact, some of my least favorite things. Bicycles are way more fun than that stuff.
1: With all the back and forth of tariffs and wars, it's hard to see how U.S. policy at the moment is helping American manufacturers or American consumers. And this is one problem that the marketplace can't fix on its own.
4: That does it for us here at Wall Street Week. I'm David Westin. See you next week for more stories of capitalism.

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5: On the latest edition of the Bloomberg Intelligence Podcast, we speak with our senior defense analyst, Wayne Sanders, about the next steps for a U.S.-Iran peace deal.
6: The fact that the Iranian president is involved in this and we have not seen any backlash yet from IRGC or anyone else, meaning that the four-headed hydra from Iran that you have to get all in place at the same time to be able to move forward with an agreement, we're actually seeing some of that movement. So now as you start to see some movement in the Straits and you're actually, I think at this point in time, it also allows for the military as they start moving back from some of the blockade positioning that they're in, they can move into a zone defense while still being able to very quickly maneuver back if they had to. I see the next 60 days as being obviously very critical. Israel is going to pressure the U.S. as hard as they possibly can, especially when it comes to the nuclear enrichment program. President Trump originally said no escalation in enrichment, and he backed off a little bit about that in the MOA, where he's now talking about low-grade enrichment, so think 3 to 20%, which is normally used in that civilian power production perspective. And you need 90% high-grade enriched uranium for nuclear weapons. So there's a very large gap. At this point in time, Israel doesn't look at it that way. Israel looks at any type of enrichment is going to be used towards a military-grade program and therefore shouldn't even be started.
7: I guess over the next 60 days, Wayne, the U.S. and Iran will try to agree on restrictions on Tehran's nuclear program. What should expectations be here?
6: It's going to be rough, honestly. I don't know whether or not they can even do this in 60 days. I think that you may end up seeing an extension beyond that 60-day agreement if going towards that, because they are so hardline on both sides.
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3: To our guest who joins us in the London radio studio, Stephen. Global markets have wrapped up what has been a pivotal week in terms of the US-Iran agreement, the Federal Reserve Chair Kevin Warsh and his first policy meeting, the Bank of Japan raising interest rates, and this question here in the UK. Ella Good is head of fixed income at BNY Investments Newton. Ella, good to see you again. Good morning.
9: Good morning.
3: Can I just start with that UK question, though? In terms of gilt markets, they open, start trading in a few minutes' time. Do you think that there'll be a big Burnham reaction today? We've had the UK government borrowing figures out showing 2 months of increases. Is Burnham going to have, if he is leader, let's say, any more fiscal room than Starmer and Reeves did beforehand?
9: It's very difficult to have more room, right? So unless you're creating that room via growth, which we haven't had a lot of in the UK for some time, it's very difficult to get that fiscal leeway. And therefore, bond markets are pretty alert. Now, we would say some of that premium has already been baked in. We've given back some, you know, given generally bond markets have been rallying the last couple of weeks. But having said that, you know, bond investors are pretty alert to what's happening on the fiscal dynamics for gilts, and gilts perhaps are one of those, if you like, test markets in terms of where, you know, the fiscal levers are under pressure. So will they, won't they kind of dynamic for politicians?
10: Like, I suppose the question of really, can anyone have more success with convincing the bond markets than the fiscal rules that are currently there? Because the constraints are fairly obvious, and really any hint of political turmoil has seen a reaction on markets as well.
9: Yes, absolutely. And, you know, if you look at the steepness of the gilt curve, if you look at the inflation premium that bond markets demand, I think all of that tells you exactly that story. So there's very little space to maneuver. I mean, I still believe that what we need in the UK is growth, right? And for growth, you need reforms, you need productivity reforms, right? Productivity enhancing reforms. And those are perhaps some of the areas where we can address, particularly when it comes to, you know, areas where we have expertise, you know, such as we could be building on the AI front, given the big knowledge economy that we have here in the UK. So there's lots of perhaps, I wouldn't say low-hanging fruit, but certainly areas where we can go for in terms of the growth momentum.
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1: This is a story about going home again. The narrative of Europe in recent years has too often been about lack of growth, but there are exceptions. It turns out that Poland is one of the world's fastest growing economies. And although it's now attracting its best and brightest to come home to build their businesses, tough challenges still lie ahead. Born and raised in Warsaw, Aleksandra Pedraszewska followed a well-trodden path for young, ambitious Poles and went abroad.
2: I wanted to study abroad, and I started looking around, and my objective was getting the best education that I can get. So I left in 2013 to study at Cambridge. I didn't really make a choice after studies about which country I want to live in. It was very much driven by the opportunities, what could I do in different countries. And for me, it was natural to stay in the UK.
1: But that was then. Now, the well-trodden path is heading in the other direction. Poland is booming. Its economy topped $1 trillion last year, and this year it will be invited to the G20 summit. And its count of citizens living abroad, a figure that was steadily climbing after it joined the EU in 2004, peaked in 2017 and has been dropping ever since, although Poland's National Statistics Agency adjusted its methodology in 2022. Among those returning is Pedraszewska.
2: I think a lot has changed, and especially for people like me with the background like I had, I wanted to work on the edge of new technologies. I really wanted to be exposed to the best R&D, the best teams that are building effectively the future of what the technology sector is. I don't think that these opportunities were as obvious 10 years ago and as available as they are now.
3: Actually, our performance started in 1989.
1: Andrzej Domański is Poland's Minister of Finance and Economy.
3: And 1989, we had GDP of $67 billion. Last year, GDP of Poland reached $1 trillion. There was only one country in that period that had a higher pace of growth, and it was China.
1: What were the things that drove that performance over that long period of time?
3: Well, first of all, the reforms of the early 90s, strong institutions that were established here at that time. Of course, the entrepreneurship spirit of Polish people who helped in this process. And of course, with no doubt, joining European Union in 2004. And so, frankly, we are often asked what is the most important sector or most important company of Polish economy. And it's very difficult to say. And I perceive it as a strength of Poland because we are really well diversified. Polish economy is well integrated with other European Union economies. We are well integrated with global value chains. At the same time, we are quite important market of 37 million people, so we have strong domestic markets. So there are many engines of Polish GDP growth.
1: Drivers of Poland's economic growth include a range of services as well as manufacturing. More recently, the Russian invasion of Ukraine has led to a sharp uptick in defense spending, projected to account for almost 5% of GDP in 2025, the highest in the EU. Its digital industry is also growing fast. McKinsey estimates the current $44 billion sector will grow to $123 billion in 2030, accounting for 9% of GDP. That's Pedraszewska's domain. She co-founded VividQ, a British company developing holographic display technology, in 2017. But on her return to Poland, she started Vastpoint, a venture capital firm focused on tech startups in Central and Eastern Europe.
2: The startup scene is very vibrant, and when I think about this word, I think it really represents what's currently going on. I think that this ambition and this certainty that whatever is being built from here or by

0: Polish teams has this potential of becoming a global solution.
1: Yet for all the optimism around Poland, there are some warning signs ahead. Maciej Albanowski is an economist at the Institute for Structural Research in Warsaw.
2: The main short-term challenge for Poland is to consolidate public finances. Although public debt is still at moderate level of around 60% of GDP and public debt is safe in Poland, we are running large deficits. Last year it was around 7% of GDP. So it is clearly not sustainable over the longer term, and we need to come up with a way to rationalize public spending, probably raise some taxes, and probably we need to face the fact that elevated military spending requires some tax hikes. We don't want to start consolidating our public finances when we are under external pressure, because then it's more painful.
3: We spend close to 5% of our GDP on defense. This is close to 50 billion euro per year. So of course we run high deficit. We take some steps to lower it gradually. We believe that we are not in the position to cut spendings on defense.
1: Another challenge lies in demographics, for Poland as in much of the Western world.
2: By 2050, our labor force will shrink by about 20%. So this is one large factor. Secondly, the average age of an employee is increasing, and it also matters for the productivity. While older workers can certainly work with modern technologies, they may need some more support than younger workers. So we need to invest more in policies that allow upskilling, reskilling, adjusting skills to these new technologies. And currently we are not doing much in this direction.
4: How do you address that economically?
3: So we are running many programs that are supporting Polish families with some additional income. We have also started in vitro program. Already 13,000 children were born thanks to this program in Poland. And I want to say personally that we are really proud that after 8 years of very right-wing government that stopped this program, our government reintroduced it. And we already have, as I said, 13,000 young Polish people because of that. But it's not enough. We need to create new incentives for people to be more willing to work, and our government is doing that.
1: Foreign investment is both an opportunity and a challenge for Poland. Many foreign investors have become more confident in the sustainability of the Poland story. But Domanski says the war in Ukraine has made some wary.
3: We see that some investors, especially from non-European investors, are a little more reluctant to invest in especially eastern parts of Poland recently. That being said, Poland will be the biggest, of course, apart from Ukraine, beneficiary of peace in Ukraine. So we want just and lasting peace for Ukraine. First of all, of course, we need to end this brutal Russian aggression. It would be also very good for Polish economy. Foreign direct investments were absolutely crucial in building strength of Polish economy. And this is it's a matter of facts. It's not an opinion, because of the investments from other European countries, of course, US investors. Right now, we see more and more interest from Asian investors investing in Poland.
2: We certainly need to invest more in research and development. We need to invest in our academic sector. We also need to rethink our educational policies, both aimed at children and at adults, because this is what more successful Western economies are doing.

0: And in Poland, so far, we relied much on competitive labor supply, on cheap labor costs. But if we want to reach higher level of wages, if we want to converge to not to 50% of German wages, but to 80 or 90%, we certainly need to invest more in education, in research and development, and in other pro-growth policies. We are quite satisfied with our present growth trajectory, so we may not be well motivated to invest in research and development, to invest in new educational policies, because so far it's good, but in future, current growth model of Polish economy may not be sufficient.
1: As they say, getting to the top is one thing, staying there is another. Poland's growth is a success story, but its next test will be sustaining it.
2: A lot of the success of Poland so far has been, unfortunately, playing catch up. I think once you join, you know, 20 biggest economies in the world, or 20 economies with the biggest GDP per capita, it really becomes about what is the limit of your growth and where do you need to seek it if playing catch up is not going to work out that well anymore.
1: But in the end, for Poland, as it is for many countries, the key is making sure that the best, the brightest can go home again and stay there.
2: I could have stayed in London, raised a fund there. I could have thought about maybe moving to the US and effectively starting over, but I decided to take a step, which I don't think is a step back, but step into something entirely new, but just in the place which I used to call home when I was a child. So it feels really special to be able to do that. It feels also really special because I don't feel like I have to give up on anything.
1: Coming up, it's not just oil and fertilizer. Aluminum is another victim of the Iran war, which is making President Trump's plans to strengthen the U.S. industry that much harder.
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14: Yeah, absolutely. And a story that actually that we reported, and it turns out is actually occupying a huge amount of the European Council conversation yesterday and probably into today, which is this idea of diplomatic outreach from the European side. Now, this is an idea that has gained a little bit more traction in recent months, particularly since the United States has basically tapped out of the negotiating process. You'll remember early in the Trump presidency, he really wanted to bring the war to a close and had all those diplomatic efforts speaking with Vladimir Putin, and then effectively basically jettisoned himself from those negotiations, which left the Europeans thinking, you know, maybe it's time to begin to engage diplomatically. We've had different efforts from different leaders throughout the last few years to try to engage with the Russians in some way or another. Emmanuel Macron was sort of early in that conversation. The UK has had certain sorts of efforts as well. The Germans, we understand, have also made sort of very small efforts. But again, this is a sort of collective issue that the Europeans at some point want to have a person fronting. So there's been a debate whether or not there should be a person elected to be the sort of emissary to Russia. The Financial Times had reported it could be someone like Angela Merkel, Mario Draghi, those sorts of things. So I've been talking to a couple of leaders, particularly from the Baltic states, the last couple of days, who, as you know, take a more skeptical view of any kind of diplomatic engagement with the Russians. Here's what the Lithuanian president had to say yesterday.
15: I welcome all the efforts and

0: especially the efforts of the US President Donald Trump to step in and to assist in this process of peace negotiations.
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11: Pierre Farragou of New Street Research joins us now. Is your BS radar up when you hear these proclamations coming from the likes of Anthropic? When you see stuff like OpenAI ceding equity control, or at least ceding some equity to the government, having conversations about it, according to one report, I just wonder, what are these companies up to ahead of these major IPOs over the next few months?
12: I like the idea of the BS indicator. I would say two things. On one hand, I think there is a topic. AI that gets self-improving is potentially the AI that gets out of control. Now, let's face it, the claim that we could, you know, stop developments or take a pause or whatever at a global level is completely impossible to implement. What authority could do that? And I think more important than worrying about self-improving models, one of the competitors is raising $75 billion in the market today. And that competitor is SpaceX. And owning data centers is going to be critical. So the other two players, Anthropic and OpenAI, are very, very keen to raise similar amount of money. And as they are larger today, they need to raise even more money in order to be able to continue to spend on compute.
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1: This is a story about trying to have it both ways. Since he first became president, Donald Trump has sought to protect the U.S. aluminum industry through tariffs. But the war in Iran may be taking us in a very different direction. Our colleague Chrystia Freeland tells us a story of a key metal that is caught in the middle.
2: Aluminum foil keeps foods from drying out while sealing in all their natural flavor.
3: When you think about aluminum, the first thing that comes to mind might be tinfoil or soda cans. But it's also an essential component of cars, planes, and machinery. It's the world's most abundant metal, but even that hasn't kept aluminum safe from the fallout of war.
4: The supply is now depleted by about half of the metal that used to be shipped from the Middle East because there's been some damage and there's been some curtailments to avoid further damage.
3: So Jean Simard is the president and CEO of the Aluminum Association of Canada.
4: It's a very significant situation for the aluminum sector worldwide because the Middle East produces 20% of all the aluminum outside China. And it ships to Asia, but mostly to the U.S. and to Europe.
3: Of the top aluminum-producing countries in the world, two are in the Middle East. And Simard says the impact of the war in Iran could be long-lasting.
4: Starting at the beginning of the crisis, the first curtailment happened in Qatar because of an energy supply situation, and then damage was done in Bahrain, and then to the Altawila smelters in the Emirates. This is very significant because it will take a long time to bring it back. Smelters are very highly impacted by energy, and to restart a smelter, you have to do, like, if there's a supply problem with electricity for your house, you have to unplug everything and then replug one at a time. So they can only start back two cells a day out of hundreds and hundreds of cells.
3: Production is just one part of the aluminum supply chain facing disruption. Distribution is another. Like so many of the world's exports, aluminum needs to be shipped, often a long way, and shipments are snarled by the blockade of the Strait of Hormuz.
4: The problem is what's in front of us. The last ship to leave the Middle East just before the beginning of the crisis has made it to the U.S. There's no other ship on its way. It took 60 days to get there. So the full shock is ahead of us. I'm not too sure that all downstream transformers, processors, mom and pop shops that use aluminum are fully aware of what's ahead of them.
3: In the first 2 weeks of the war, the price of aluminum on the London Metal Exchange saw double-digit gains, shooting to record highs. But while the war added to rising prices around the world, some of the fallout in the U.S. is self-inflicted. Last year, President Trump hiked tariffs on imports of aluminum to 50%, with the intention of stimulating domestic production. As of 2025, the U.S. was dependent on imports to meet some 60% of internal aluminum consumption. And that was something that the Trump administration didn't like.
5: The U.S. is a short market on primary aluminum, so the U.S. need to import a lot of primary aluminum to fill demand. So to attract that metal, then U.S. Consumers or manufacturing using aluminum in effect have to pay the duty on aluminum into the U.S. market.
3: Trond Olaf Christofferson is the CFO of Norsk Hydro, a publicly traded aluminum producer based in Norway. The company is also in the unique position of having a production facility in Qatar.
5: Our joint venture in Qatar, Qatalum, has been impacted by the war and is currently operating around 60% production capacity because of the situation. And we continue to operate around that level. It is a challenging situation with the raw material access and also to get metal out from the region. But we are continuing to operate at that production level.
3: And so is the U.S. now facing more of an aluminum crisis than other parts of the world?
5: Well, the supply situation, I think, is or the situation in Middle East impacts the supply situation in all markets. Physically, when it comes to supply, I think the Asian market is worse impacted because quite a lot of the metal from the Middle East is normally sold in Asia, around 2.5 million tons. But the price

0: implemented, it created a price shock in the market for exporters into the U.S., as Canada is one of them. And basically the reaction was to divert shipments to another market, which covered the full logistical costs and the whole net back that would differentiate this destination from the U.S. One thing is sure, if you want to get all the available supply from Canada, you have as a policymaker in the U.S. to do a carve out for Canada within the global tariff situation right now. If that doesn't happen, Canada will go where the market is.
1: Among the industries that are most affected by higher aluminum prices are packaging and transportation, from trains and trucks to mopeds and bikes. And that's where Brendan Moore comes in.
2: Fundamentally, aluminum is one of the primary materials used on a bicycle. The reason is it's very light, very strong, reasonably priced. You know, it's not a super exotic metal.
1: Moore's company, Wolftooth Components, makes premium bike parts that are shipped all over the world. His manufacturing plant in the suburbs of Minneapolis is about 7,000 miles from the Strait of Hormuz, but he's still feeling the consequences of the war in Iran.
2: We're a small company like us. We're not Boeing, so we don't get to say, Kaiser, send us 10 truckloads of aluminum. We buy our aluminum through suppliers locally, and those suppliers will source that from various suppliers around the world. We don't get a lot of choice in where our aluminum comes from, but I can tell you that it's shifted. And we do have a preference for U.S. aluminum.
1: Eventually, the only solution for a manufacturer like Moore might be to raise prices. But he says it's not so simple.
2: In consumer goods, I would say it's not like when you go to the restaurant and there's like lobster pricing and it's like market rate. That's not how consumer goods work. And when prices of aluminum or raw material go in, we can't necessarily just like raise our prices right away. Raising prices, remember, does three really bad things. One, it upsets your customers. Two, it puts you at a disadvantage to your competition. And three, it's actually a lot of work. And so when aluminum goes up effectively initially, we just eat it. It just comes right out of our bottom line.
1: Moore has seen peaks and valleys in the price of aluminum before, but he says this time is different.
2: If you look, there was COVID, which aluminum prices started going up, but then actually the biggest peak was right when the Russian war started, just went crazy high, and then tariffs came in, and then the Strait of Hormuz was closed. But the biggest thing people aren't talking about, and you're seeing this broadly across commodities, is the AI build-out is actually one of the big impacts for aluminum prices going up right now. Those data centers that we all hear so much about, they use a ton of raw material, and a lot of it's aluminum. And so kind of we're seeing like a triple whammy now, if you will.
1: Smaller manufacturers like Wolftooth Components not only have to contend with higher prices for the metal they need, but also have to compete against bigger, more powerful players that also use aluminum. The squeeze could eventually raise prices across the board for consumers, triggering another bout of inflation.
2: There's really no viable alternative to aluminum in our case. And you'd hear the same thing if you asked Boeing. Like, they're still going to use tons of aluminum in the airplanes, no matter what the price is. And the price of those airplanes will just go up. Same with our bicycle parts.
1: As the war drags on, so does the timeline for prices to stabilize. Back in Norway, Christofferson says the outlook is far from certain.
3: So in the aluminum market, I think we see a bit the same situation as you see in the energy markets, where you have quite high prices in the front end, meaning metals to be delivered in the coming month. But then you have a declining price, a backwardation situation in the market with lower prices falling down to $3,000 per ton a couple of years out in time.
0: So it will take anywhere between 12 to 18 months for the Middle East supply that's been affected to come back into the market. And then you need 60 days to ship to North America that you add to this. So we're heading for a supply shock as we move through the summer period. And this will last most likely for about a year and a half, until this supply starts to make its way back into the market.
1: For business owners like Brendan Moore, the effects of domestic and foreign policy have become an unavoidable hazard of the job.
2: We control the processing, we control our efficiency, we control our yields, so we have to just focus on those. I think Near term, we're going to be able to mitigate most of the aluminum prices. Longer term, if it stays this high, there has to be some sort of increase.

0: But a consumer, if aluminum goes up 20% again this year, our prices of our products aren't gonna go up 20%. They're gonna go up like 3 or 5%. And I like Boeing, I'm not trying to poo-poo them at all, but like we don't have the negotiating power that say they have or an automaker has. And when these prices change or tariffs change, I see that almost the same day. I mean, not joking sometimes. Well, I didn't start this small business because I wanted to learn about tariffs or deal with massive supply chain issues or deal with geopolitics. Those are, in fact, some of my least favorite things. Bicycles are way more fun than that stuff.
1: With all the back and forth of tariffs and wars, it's hard to see how U.S. policy at the moment is helping American manufacturers or American consumers. And this is one problem that the marketplace can't fix on its own.
2: That does it for this edition of Bloomberg Wall Street Week. I'm David Westin. Stay with us. Today's top stories and global business headlines are coming up right now.
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6: If we go back to even January of this year or even late last year, we certainly never expected the Fed to cut again. We thought there'd be 75 basis points of easing and that would be it. The US economy is pretty robust. And obviously we've got the tax cuts already. And relative to the rest of the world, and I do talk relative, it's relative winners and relative losers. And the US, obviously a net energy exporter and absolutely at the forefront of this whole AI boom that is underway globally, so is a relative winner. And no central bank at the moment is going to give any hint that they are not prepared to take the kind of action that they might need to take.
5: The HSBC collapse of real GDP, 4% United Kingdom, 0.4% United Kingdom, maybe 1.4% out there in an inflation that goes from 9% down to 3% is, well, what kind of economy will the next prime minister, whether Starmer or Burnham, what kind of economy will they have?
6: I think if we start the year looking back on the UK, things were finally getting to a slightly better place.
5: Yes.
6: We had a fairly robust start to the year. Without a doubt, without the spike in oil prices, we would have seen inflation below 2% as soon as April. We were certainly looking for some pretty big rate cuts in the course of this year. So unlike for the US, the outlook has changed considerably.
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7: From the Sky News Centre at 3, a 36-year-old man's been charged in connection with a series of attacks in Edinburgh. Five men were injured in the north and west of the city on Friday. The Home Secretary has said she's horrified, while Sir Keir Starmer says there's no place for violence on our streets. It's known 100 people were injured in a two-train collision near Bedford. The driver of one of the East Midlands Railway services died, while nine people remain critical. Nina Robinson was a passenger.
8: We saw a man walking on the tracks with blood on his face, and I was quite scared for him in case there was another train coming. People were telling him, get off the track. Looking around more as we got off, there were more people who were on the floor. I saw someone on the floor in the doorway of one of the carriages. It was quite shocking.
7: There are questions about the Strait of Hormuz as Iran claims it's closed over violations of a ceasefire. The US says there's no evidence Tehran shut the strait. Iran is still sending negotiators to Switzerland for peace talks. Middle East expert Yazid Sayah predicts progress.
9: Much has been deferred to the next stage. The Strait of Hormuz will be reopened, I believe, but that right now we're being shown depends on the United States administration reigning in the Israeli government. I mean, it's as simple as that, and I think that is going to be the flashpoint for now.
7: It's not yet clear whether Keir Starmer's spending this weekend making plans to quit. More than 100 of his own MPs want him to, with attention on Andy Burnham after his

0: Bakerfield by-election win. At the World Cup, Germany came from a goal down to reach the knockout stages with a 2-1 victory over the Ivory Coast. Sweden were thrashed 5-1 by the Netherlands. Here's manager Graham Potter.
1: When you've got some high quality players against you, you can, especially when you're trying to always trying to catch up the game, and then you leave yourself a little bit more maybe open or vulnerable to their quality. Congratulations to the Netherlands, they did it well.
0: And the King is to reveal his personal tax bill. Buckingham Palace says that's in a bid to boost transparency on royal finances. That's the latest from the Sky News Centre. I'm Bev Rimmer.
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5: Lizanne Saunders of Charles Schwab joins us. This is terse Lizanne Saunders. The gambler hopes, the investor owns. This distinction has never been more important to articulate clearly. The youngest generation of investors inundated with a message that investing and gambling are essentially the same thing. Every single mail I get, people are furious. Who's the regulator?
6: That's a good question. It's not being terribly regulated right now, not in the betting markets, not even in sports betting, although states do regulation to a large degree in sports betting at the outset, clearly just the legalization thereof, which increasing number of states are doing that. But I think we're going to have to see some self-regulation here and an emphasis on the part of firms like ours that have been around for, you know, 5.5 decades. Doing what we do for purely the individual investor and making sure that the financial literacy component is front and center. And I think that's what's lacking in some of the marketing associated with this, is that financial literacy, that education component. So I'm happy to be one of the voices alongside even our founder, Chuck, who has just passion about this subject.
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14: On the latest edition of the Wall Street Week podcast, the United Kingdom has had 5 prime ministers in 8 years and may be on its way to a 6th. Bloomberg senior markets editor John Authors unpacks the effects of all this political turmoil on the country's finances and whether the politics are driving the yield on gilts or the yield on gilts are driving the politics at this point.
15: You could certainly say that at this point, the bond market has become a kind of a sheet anchor or a straitjacket for whoever is in charge, but it will be more uncomfortable for a party of the left that actually has fewer hang-ups about spending taxpayers' money. But you know, the overall position is difficult either way. The other thing that's quite interesting compared to history is that it used to be the currency market. So Harold Wilson being forced to devalue in the pound and then going on television to say that the pound in your pocket, of course, isn't worth any less, which absolutely wasn't true. And then Labour government of the 70s being forced by a run on the pound to go to borrow from the IMF. And John Major's government basically never recovered from the Black Wednesday attack on sterling by George Soros and others. So it used to be the currency market that really inflicted pain. And now that currencies do tend

0: deflate more gradually, more easily. And now that we've had many years of being used to extremely low bond yields, that, you know, cheap money is being treated as a fact of life or a birthright almost. It's the bond market that has now taken over as the anchor, the great limitation.
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3: Hi, everyone. Welcome to the weekend edition of Bloomberg Business Week. A lot came at investors in a shortened trading week because of Friday's Juneteenth market holiday. We had the first FOMC meeting presided over by new Fed Chair Kevin Warsh. The latest actions between the U.S. and Iran in ending that war, which brought enthusiasm back into the markets. And speaking of that, SpaceX continued to capture a lot of attention on Wall Street and in the overall narrative. For the latest, head on over to Bloomberg.com or to the Bloomberg Terminal.
4: Speaking of SpaceX, the historic milestone on Wall Street that just might reshape the entire late-stage private ecosystem. We dive into the massive SpaceX public debut, the largest IPO on record, which is still sending shockwaves through tech and capital markets and has us all eyeing the next big AI IPO. Could it be Anthropic? Could it be OpenAI?
3: Could be.
4: That's the question. It's also one of the macro themes, new companies, AI, and IPOs that we're focusing on this hour.
3: Yeah, and another major macro theme, the race to secure critical minerals and build up their supply chains. It's all in keeping with countries protecting their national interests. Those critical minerals, by the way, also important to AI and SpaceX overall. For more on silver, antimony, and kind of the whole industry and what's going on, we checked in with the CEOs of two publicly held mining companies.
4: And our third theme this hour that's on our radar, the push to build, manufacture, and physically rebuild America's industrial base from the ground up, with the CEO over at Thompson Research Group. She shares why we are in what she calls, quote, the golden age of commercial construction.
3: All of that to come. We begin with the company that's captured our imagination for a long time, first as a private company, and now as one that just went public in the largest IPO ever, 1 week ago. It's one for the history books and one that launched SpaceX into the ranks of the world's most valuable publicly held companies. And this week overtook some of its Mag 7 colleagues when it came to market cap.
4: The offering syndicate for the IPO included several lead underwriters, including JP Morgan Chase. The list, to be fair, reads like a who's who of Wall Street's biggest and best known banks. For an inside look at how this all played out, we caught up with David Bauer, head of Equity Capital Markets Americas over at JP Morgan Chase. Also, Bailey Lipschultz, Bloomberg News IPO reporter.
5: I'm just curious from your view, how you think market participants right now, Dave, should be looking at this in the context, not just of other potential IPOs in the future, but really in the context of everything we're seeing out there right now, the talk of people taking money from other assets, selling that, getting into SpaceX, just your view.
6: I mean, first of all, for somebody in the ECM world, what a time to be alive. Like these are great times for the markets. And I think unlike other cycles we've seen where IPO issuance has been extremely active, you have a real catalyst forming the investment thesis behind this. This is the reindustrialization of America. We're creating new ecosystems, new economies. I mean, you think about what space could become, what AI could become. These are investment theses that many people haven't been able to invest behind before. And so I think seeing this euphoria in the IPO market is warranted and appropriate.
7: What's the signal to the market and market participants specifically?
6: I think right now you're seeing that the IPO worked. And so I think it's all systems go to make a pun intended for SpaceX. But I think if there was any hesitancy of, you know, should I continue to buy up 20%? I think the answer is yes. And if you look long enough, this is a business that could be generationally transformational.
8: But thinking about the generational transformation, Dave, when I look at the pipeline or the kind of group of companies that could be coming public, they don't look like SpaceX. When you're meeting with people, maybe your former employer, KKR, talking about something in their portfolio, a number of other private equity firms, what are they looking at? Obviously, this is a big one for IPO buyers, but does that translate to someone who owns, say, software companies or other companies in other industries?
6: Look, the mega IPOs are getting the headlines right now, but there's been a very

0: active and very accommodative equity market in general throughout this year. And putting SpaceX aside, new issuance volumes are up almost 2x this time from last year. And the vast preponderance of that has been other sectors. And we've seen healthcare coming back. We've seen biotech issuance coming. We're seeing industrial energy. So the markets are working at
1: large.
0: But aren't
1: all those themes still off of AI in some capacity? If the bottleneck is power and I'm a power company, then I at least have an AI pitch. Because when I look at it or talk to folks, it's kind of like your TAM is either infinite because you have AI behind it, or it's zero because your software and the worry is that your kind of total market could be at risk. How do you think about kind of other industries and how that fits into that?
0: Yeah, I don't think the market is shut out for certain issuers. I think it does come down to price and having the right starting point in the public markets. And I think there is a bid for those other businesses. You know, you mentioned sponsor-backed businesses. Mm-hmm. It's a good time to, you know, what I would say, get the puck on the ice, start it. And, you know, we always say when we're advising our clients and our issuers, proof points in the public market are worth even more than in the private market. And so getting out there, starting it, and you can see how, you know, your valuation can expand as you perform. You can get your share price to a level that you might be more interested in selling at, but getting started can be helpful.
2: What is it about this moment right now, Dave, that is compelling so many of these companies, not just to go public, but also to look into going public? And I am going back to sort of the companies that when they do go public will become mega cap companies.
3: And just to tag on to what Tim's saying, opportunistic or fundamentally based?
0: I think this is a more fundamental based market. And you know, you look back to 2021, which felt a little bit more technical. It was like rates were zero, and so therefore equities were attractive, and you had a very different dynamic that drove that. I think this is much more of a fundamental. I think the market is looking at what the next 3 to 5 years could be, and you know, potentially looking past some of the near-term volatility. And it's not saying they're ignoring downside risk, but I think saying there's certain businesses right now that are very much worth investing in. There's a whole slate of new issuance that is different than the portfolio I've had in the past, and I'm going to take that opportunity to invest in it.
3: I am thinking, though, about those mega IPOs, be it Anthropic or OpenAI. Should we make any assumptions about their market reception just because of what happened with SpaceX?
0: I think SpaceX is an N of one of itself, from the fact that no one else is doing space at this scale, at this velocity.
3: But it's an AI play.
0: But it is an AI play. But where I was going with that is, I do think, I mean, this bodes, if you're Anthropic and OpenAI, you're applauding that this type of market reception happened. And, you know, the size of the deal getting done, having a trade as well as it did, to me, that gives you more confidence that the next wave could get done in a very positive way.
1: Well, when we look at what the next few months can look like, back to the broadening out, is AI still the flavor of the day? If we look at some of the reports that are out there in SK Hynix or other large companies in the AI space looking to tap the market, like Carol was mentioning, because of these tailwinds, and kind of what does that mean for this July, this August class?
0: Yeah, I think we're gonna have a very active summer. Even the SpaceX period of time, you know, a lot of people thought coming in, we'd have a dearth of issuance and you'd have a real quiet period. We did $10 billion of equity capital outside of SpaceX last week. And so, you know, the market was still working. There were still a ton of deals getting done. I think this CapEx cycle, to your point of AI, people still want to invest on it. And that's across equity, debt, you know, all the facets of capital here. And so the public markets are helping that, but it's also the private capital markets as well. We're seeing capital formation in almost every corner of the capital markets.
1: You oversee ECM. I come back to the point that Google, Alphabet, however you want to call them, raised close to $90 billion across a suite of products. Is that something we should expect from all these hyperscalers who need capital to tap the equity market? And is there any risk that gets oversaturated?
0: I think the speed at which Google is able to raise in the public markets shows the depth and the capacity for the capital markets. And I think as long as companies are showing an ROI and a good use of proceeds to raise that equity capital, the markets will be there for them.
3: How do we know when it becomes uncomfortable, crazy, exuberant?
0: Frothy.
1: Well, think back to 20 and 21. It's easy now to say that these were companies that were advantageous, but in the moment, did it feel that way?
0: I go back to when you look at fundamentals and you look at valuations, we're not terribly stretched and we're not at a new point in time. And you go back and you look at, you know, for example, software valuations in 2021. Those were hitting new highs and they were hitting kind of new records of where the market was trading that. We're not seeing that writ large in the public market.
3: But SpaceX isn't profitable.
2: No, it's not. But it's being valued on a sales multiple for 2025 sales. And I think that some people have come and sat here and said, you know, it's starting.

0: starting to feel like, you know, when we're valuing IPOs on sales multiples, it started to feel a little bit like the dot-com boom. Why is this time different?
1: I think that's unique. One, SpaceX, I think, is its own animal. And I think when you're thinking about the space economy, mm-hmm. you have to look at that in a very different way. I don't think you're seeing the rest of the market being valued aggressively on a sales multiple or other metrics where people are trying to extend and get comfortable with it. I think these are based more on fundamentals. It's based on growth right now. And people are seeing where the capital being laid today has a return in the future. And I think you can pull that forward. And that's what's going on.
2: But the circular financing doesn't worry you guys? Or we have this conversation a lot. Are we stupid to have that conversation about a company that seems to buy from another part of its properties or invests in a chip maker because they need to, like, you know what I'm saying? What's the conversation you guys have about that circular financing?
1: What keeps me sleeping well at night about this is the fact that we're having the conversation. And I think if people are acknowledging it, we're talking about it, you're dissecting it, you're diligencing it, I think the cycle has room to continue and to grow. I think it's the unknown risks, not less the known risks that I think, you know, could derail the cycle.
3: And when we look at this market, is there a risk in kind of just thinking about the difference between a hyperscaler who has historically been the best cash flow cows in the history of mankind, they can at least turn off spending. How do you think about companies that are spending and need to spend but don't have hundreds of billions of dollars annually or biannually in terms of free cash flow?
1: Yeah. You have to look at the fundamentals of the contracts. What is contracted from the demand build that they have today, and get comfortable that what they're investing in right now has the right economics to yield the return in 3 or 5 years. And I think you're right. Like, you know, they might not have the free cash flow spigot today, but you look at what is contracted and what could be come to fruition in a high quality way in the next 2 to 3 years. You can bridge to that free cash flow.
2: We got 30 seconds left here. You've been covering this market. What do you want to ask Dave?
3: Do we see more private equity IPOs in the second half, or is that still an area, broadly speaking, that's touch and go?
1: I think definitively yes. I think the market would be accommodative for that, and our backlog suggests that we will have a number of those in the second half.
3: In about 10 seconds, how much does leverage ratios matter for those companies?
1: It matters. I think you want to get it to a comfortable starting point, but I think for good free cash flow stories with solid, predictable revenue and growth, the market can get comfortable.
4: Our thanks to David Bauer, head of Equity Capital Markets Americas at JPMorgan Chase, and to Bailey Lipschultz, Bloomberg News IPO reporter.
2: The IPO market is evolving. We know that, thanks to those mega cap tech and AI connected companies. It's a major narrative and theme this year. So too is what all those AI and high tech companies and their supply chains overall need. And that takes us to critical minerals.
4: And to two CEOs and one strategic alliance to strengthen America's critical minerals supply chain. 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
13: Yeah, absolutely. And a story that we reported, and it turns out is actually occupying a huge amount of the European Council conversation yesterday and probably into today, which is this idea of diplomatic outreach from the European side. Now, this is an idea that has gained a little bit more traction in recent months, particularly since the United States has basically tapped out of the negotiating process. You'll remember early in the Trump presidency, he really wanted to bring the war to a close and had all those diplomatic efforts speaking with Vladimir Putin, and then effectively basically jettisoned himself from those negotiations, which left the Europeans thinking, you know, maybe it's time to begin to engage diplomatically. We've had different efforts from different leaders throughout the last few years to try to engage with the Russians in some way or another. Emmanuel Macron was sort of early in that conversation. The UK has had certain sorts of efforts as well. The Germans, we understand, have also made sort of very small efforts. But again, this is a sort of collective issue that the Europeans at some point want to have a person fronting. So there's been a debate whether or not there should be a person elected to be the sort of emissary to Russia. The Financial Times had reported it could be someone like Angela Merkel, Mario Draghi, those sorts of things. So I've been talking to a couple of leaders, particularly from the Baltic states, the last couple of days, who, as you know, take a more skeptical view of any kind of diplomatic engagement with the Russians. Here's what the Lithuanian president had to say yesterday.
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19: Well, as we say, markets are reacting positively to the announcement of a deal between the US and Iran to end the war, but many details are still unknown, including the lingering impact on inflation and growth. Let's discuss. Karen Ward, EMEA Chief Market Strategist at JP Morgan Asset Management, joins us in the studio. Morning, Karen.
20: Good morning.
19: So we're seeing this rotation into European stocks this morning. Is it going to be a buy Europe story beyond today?
20: Yes, I think it will, because I think we're going to see oil prices fall further. And then when we start to see the German fiscal stimulus more clearly kicking in, and that being joined by consumer spending benefiting from these low oil prices, we're going to realize that actually Europe does have capacity to grow. I think the perception out there is that Europe is structurally less capable of growth than the US and generating corporate earnings. I don't think that's right. I think we have had a bad cycle. We've had some very restrictive policy. All of the foundations of that are changing. And I think when we see the whites of the eyes in European growth and European stocks are going to move higher, you know, you're buying Europe at 14 times earnings versus 21 in the US. So, I think it's got further to run.
15: What about the warnings from Christine Lagarde, though, about the second round effects of inflation as well? Do you think they'll take a long time to shake themselves out if the oil price drop is sustained?
20: She's doing her job, which is to say we're vigilant. I don't even think they needed to hike last week. I think that saying we are vigilant would have been enough. But no, I think we will not see second round effects. I think the ECB are now done. And I don't think we're going to see the Fed move or the Bank of England either. So all of that is going to help, as those rate hikes that you already mentioned are still somewhat priced as they come out. That's going to help this rally extend.
19: Yeah, interesting that your view is divergent from what the market is pricing. Do you think that the war will significantly change the commentary at the BOE and Fed moves this week, meetings this week?
20: Yes, I think it will. I think they will have to be. I mean, the fear for the central banks, let me take a step back. The difference between 2022 was that then we had an oil shock and a cost shock hit us whilst the economies and particularly the labour markets were absolutely on fire. So it went into wage growth and it was not transitory. They're all still a little bit scarred by that. The difference this time around is labour markets are much, much weaker than they were. So that's why I've always thought this is not going to be second round effects this time around.
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2: One major theme over the past year or so, the high-stakes race to secure the world's critical mineral supply chains, a macro theme that just got a massive jolt with the Pentagon's latest multi-million dollar defense grants and the rollout of the government's $12 billion Project Vault stockpile initiative.
4: It highlights a crucial vulnerability as Western nations scramble to decouple from dominant suppliers like China. For more, we caught up with two executives at the center of this resource rush, Paul Andre Hewitt, CEO of America's Gold and Silver, and Gary Evans, CEO of U.S. Antimony.
2: We spoke to Gary and Paul back in

0: February, the day they announced a plan to construct and operate a hydromet processing facility in Idaho. And we began with an update on their project.
1: Since then, we've done a lot of work. We're doing a lot of the engineering work. Gary and I actually traveled to Bolivia together to go look at one completely operational plant, which was extremely useful for our team, his team as well. We're able to look at the best practices they're doing, and we're going to be deploying a lot of those best practices in the engineering work we're submitting for our own plant. So our intent is still follow through with this JV, have a fully domesticated line of antimony production here in the very near future that will last decades to come. And this isn't a flash in a pan where you go, this is going to be around for a couple quarters. Our intent is to have this new facility, state-of-the-art facility, that will be there for 4 or 5 decades, at least, minimum. So this is a big change here for the U.S., and we absolutely need this antimony. It's so desperately needed and required.
0: Gary, you know about this, right? You guys have the only North America antimony processing facilities, right? It's out in Montana. Tell us about what's going on here. And I am curious that since we've had President Trump really focus on critical minerals, rare earths, and so on and so forth, I mean, is the momentum continuing? Is the demand, like, tell us what's happening, because it feels like we talked about this nonstop for a long time, and now it feels like we moved on to AI and some different things. Where are we?
2: Well, obviously, with watching the Iranian situation, we're using up our military goods quite quickly.
0: Is that tapping supplies?
2: That's happening. So, yeah. As the only antimony supplier to the U.S. government, we're a sole source contract, a $240 million contract. We see the purchase orders, and we're delivering now to the government, just started in May. And our year revenues will be a hockey stick, because we just announced 2 days ago our new smelter in Thompson Falls, which the government helped fund,
0: right?
2: $27 million worth, is about a $40 million facility. That we started firing up furnaces in May. We have 5 running now. We'll have full capacity by the end of the month.
3: Which will be 9 furnaces?
2: 9 furnaces, okay. Correct. And so we have an existing plant already, right? And now we have the new plant. We've decided to not refurbish the old plant because we want to get as much production as possible. So we see the demand from the government, and we're trying to ramp up as quickly.
3: Have you gotten that $27 million fully?
2: Of that 27, we've received 12. There's milestones.
3: Okay.
2: Like every time these furnaces, that's a milestone. So we'll get the rest of it by the end of the year.
3: Why is it so hard to get a furnace fired up?
2: These are not off-the-shelf furnaces. We had to custom make them. And so there's parts, you know, everything, there's a little, this didn't work, this valve didn't work. So you're testing them over about a 3-day period.
3: Okay.
0: I guess what I'm wondering, though, in general, and Paul, I want you to come back in here. I mean, like I said, there has been so much focus. We were often taking, going to the White House, the Oval Office, for the president to talk about how important it was. He went to China, talked to President Xi. Like, is there anything that has come out and changed since we last talked that has showed, yep, still a priority, there's a lot going on behind the scenes that maybe we're not daily reporting on like we used to, but it's happening?
1: Yeah, there's certainly, even I can see the difference in reporting, no doubt about it. However, behind the scenes, it feels like a duck on water, right? Mm. The duck is real calm, but the feet are going 100 miles underneath the water. You think about our own JV, we have been working nonstop since the day we announced it. We announced that was that week we announced it, the day we were here on live.
0: Right.
1: So since that day, we've had a crew of around 8 people working nonstop, making sure we get this engineering. So there's certainly no lack of aggressiveness on our part, without doubt. There's like, you hear Gary, the purchase orders are coming in, like I hear him and I speak to him every week. So I call Paul, we've got to get this thing up and going. You know, we need the supply. We got to be able to feed into this thing. There's a lot, and it's the antimony is obviously critical, but you think about the silver. You talk about these, we were talking earlier about these IPOs that are coming up.
3: Yeah.
0: Like, yeah.
1: My God, some of the biggest $1 trillion IPOs we've ever seen in our lifetime since the railroads began at the turn of the century here. These are massive IPOs. What do you think is going to power these things? The steel was the industrial revolution. Silver is going to be this new power revolution. Huh? There's no doubt silver is going to be required for the transformation we're going to need for all these AIs.
3: Well, Paul, then why is silver down 45% from January?
1: That's a good question. If I knew that one, man, I'd be a lot richer than I am today, no doubt. I can't answer that, but I can say this. Silver has, in my opinion, there's no doubt.

0: But everybody I've spoken to, every expert, every technical analyst, silver's found its bottom for sure, right? We've seen some silver price above 100. Silver's in its first innings here. Silver's still at a massive price, Tim. You know, you think about it. We're still very, very short on demand, year after year after year, 5 years in a row, short on demand.
1: Would you say the same for gold? Down 25% from those highs
0: gold,
1: at the end of January?
0: Very different.
1: When you were on with us in February, gold was a different.
2: Right.
1: It was 20% higher than it is now.
0: It was. Yeah, look. I've been a gold miner my whole life. I'm currently a silver. I know we're called America's Gold and Silver, but we're predominantly.
1: And you were
0: silver.
1: Talking about all the gold that you were sitting on.
0: Yeah, when we don't for America's Gold and Silver doesn't have a lot of gold. Just to refresh you, it's more silver.
2: Right.
0: We have silver, copper, antimony, and lead. All critical elements, the critical metals that we need in the industry. Gold's far from done shining. People are trying to reposition. Everybody is trying to get into these new IPOs. You hear of funds. I've got funds that have been long-term shareholders for more than 10 years into us that are saying, we're repositioning. We're trying to get into these new AI, into this stuff. So it's not uncommon to see people having redemptions, going in and then buying something into this AI world.
3: Carol, you brought a great point about the government and where the government kind of stands on funding. Our company has today $245 million of government grant requests in, from antimony to hydromet to tungsten. Mm-hmm. And our joint venture has a $75 million government grant request in.
2: Request.
3: These are requests. And these are grant requests where they basically, just like we got the $27 million, they're grant requests. We're still dealing with a bureaucracy. It moves slow. Deadlines were given to us in January by the Department of Energy. We're missed in April, in May, in June.
2: Why is that happening?
3: Good question.
2: If it's such a priority, can you pick up the phone and talk to the president or his team?
3: We have on our board General Jack Keane, who you know, and he has definitely helped us in the past. I tried to not use that a lot.
2: Yeah.
3: To me, it's kind of the last resort. But we're getting ready to have to shake the trees. And what he does, he goes and sees the Secretary of War.
2: Right.
3: He goes and see the head of the Pentagon, and they go, well, why hasn't this been approved? And the trees get shaken.
2: Right.
3: So it's the government has a lot of third-party contractors that are slow.
2: Well, I guess what I would just to follow is it's still a national priority. We've heard from the administration that it was about national security, right? You know, we've been talking a lot about energy security, and the U.S. is in a much better place than it was decades ago, but we see other countries struggling with that. But again, going back to national security, whatever you need, whether it's oil, whether it's critical minerals, supply chains, drugs, whatever it is, is it still, though, when it comes to rare earths or critical minerals?
3: I have no doubt it's still a high priority. It's just we're dealing with government bureaucracy. That's the only thing that I can
2: see. I thought we got rid of bureaucracy. I thought Elon took care of that.
3: Not exactly.
0: It's not moving as quickly as people would want. There's no doubt about it.
2: But it prevents you guys from doing things, right?
3: It absolutely slows us down.
0: It slows us down.
3: I mean, the whole purpose of these grants are to speed things up.
2: Right.
3: And so we're waiting 6 months to a year for grant that we've applied for that makes perfect sense, and still it's going through the wheels of motion.
0: The biggest one is that you think about Project Vault. We were both so excited about when you hear this reserve for critical metals. You hear Project Vault's $12 billion. That's got to get deployed. Similar to we have oil and gas reserves. We're going to have this new Project Vault. That seems to be moving at a pace that's a little different than when it first came out.
2: Right.
0: We were all excited. We're like, okay, well,
2: your mood
0: how do
2: is
0: we
2: different.
0: Tap into this thing?
2: Mm-hmm. You can feel it a little bit. Yeah.
1: Well, I mean, the government, federal government side of things is one part of this. But when you're actually in these communities and in different areas, there's also local challenges when it comes to the way people think environmentally about mining, the way they think about extraction.
0: Yeah, no doubt.
3: We ran into that in Alaska. We've had environmental groups with opposition. We've done a media campaign. We do meetings. We've hired lobbyists. We've hired PR firms. We do television commercials to try to educate, because the problem is the people that are negative on mining are looking at the old school, the old miners from 20, 30 years ago.
1: So what are they getting wrong?
3: What are they getting wrong is we're completely a new animal today. We take environment very, very seriously. We do things that other miners never would do. And we reclaim land sometimes the same month that we dig it up. I mean, it's not like 5 years from now.

0: Now we do it in the same month.
1: Which means what? That you replanted
0: it means that we leave that footprint where you can't tell we were there.
2: When we reclaim things many times today, they're even better than what we started with.
0: That's right.
2: But I do want to talk about state level, because you're not wrong. But it's not the same in every state. You go to Nevada, you go to Idaho. I'm in Idaho. We're welcomed in Idaho. It's very, very different. There's NGOs and that, but we have such a community. I've got 300 miners who work in day in, day out. I've got another 100. Since we burned on this show, I hired another 100 miners at Crescent. That's another 100 from the time I was here. And there is such an overwhelming amount of support from that industry. I've got hotel owners. I've got people who run car rentals business go, thank God the mine is back on. This mine has been dead for 20 years. Thank God you guys are spending money. My hotels fill. My restaurants fill. I had somebody walk up to me because I'm CEO was so happy to buy me dinner. I said, look, I don't want you to buy me dinner. I want to buy it, actually. And we're glad we're here. And thank you for supporting the mine. So there, it's Alaska is different. Idaho, I can say, look, you're not going to find a better state. It's a good place to be mining. And we're fully permitted at USAS. Yeah, at America's Gold and Silver. That was one of the big advantages me and Gary had. Perfect. When him and I met, we had one tremendous advantage. We can move fast. We're both aggressive. We can get this thing done in this term limit of time frame. And I'm fully permitted. We're fully permitted.
0: Let me say something.
1: Yeah, please.
0: When we're done with this facility and with what we produce today, our combined companies will represent 50% of the U.S. demand for antimony.
2: That's big.
0: And this country was only getting it from China 2 years ago. Only.
2: And that's for a long time. Here.
3: Our thanks to Gary Evans, Chairman and CEO of United States Antimony Corporation, and Paul Andre Hewitt, Chairman and CEO of America's Gold and Silver.
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3: That's our next macro theme. 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
10: If we go back to even January of this year or even late last year, we certainly never expected the Fed to cut again. We thought there'd be 75 basis points of easing and that would be it. The US economy is pretty robust. And obviously we've got the tax cuts already. And relative to the rest of the world, and I do talk relative, it's relative winners and relative losers. And the US, obviously an energy exporter and absolutely at the forefront of this whole AI boom that is underway globally, so is a relative winner. And no central bank at the moment is going to give any hint that they are not prepared to take the kind of action that they might need to take.
9: The HSBC collapse of real GDP, 4% United Kingdom, 0.4% United Kingdom, maybe 1.4% out there in an inflation that goes from 9% down to 3% is, well, what kind of economy will the next prime minister, whether Starmer or Burnham, what kind of economy will they have?
10: I think if we start the year looking back on the UK, things were finally getting to a slightly better place.
9: Yes.
10: We had a fairly robust start to the year. Without a doubt, without the spike in oil prices, we would have seen inflation below 2% as soon as April. We were certainly looking for some pretty big rate cuts in the course of this year. So unlike for the US, the outlook has changed considerably.
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20: Scott Painter is a longtime friend and advisor to Elon Musk. He's also the founder and CEO of TrueCar. Let's talk about your friendship, your relationship with Elon Musk. He has had doubters since starting Tesla, and it seems that they're getting, I guess, weaker and weaker, fewer and fewer when it comes to his new business ideas, because nobody now doesn't believe that he's going to have data centers in space. What are investors really putting their money into here?
21: Well, you know, I met Elon in 2003. He bought my house here in Southern California when he moved to L.A. after his PayPal days. But I can tell you that he is sort of the king of the big idea. And over the last 24 years, it has absolutely been the case that betting against him is a bad idea. I mean, he really puts out a very big idea, a big, hairy, audacious goal, as they say, a BHAG, but he consistently delivers. His timelines are maybe a little bit longer sometimes, but one of the things that's interesting about Elon is, you know, he's an engineer at heart, and engineers really do look for what's going to go wrong. But in this case, he happens to be one of the most optimistic and curious humans I've ever met.
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23: So far, we've tracked the boom in the AI IPO market and the geopolitical race to secure the silver, antimony, and critical minerals needed to sustain Western industry.
3: All of that capital and all of those raw materials ultimately converging on one final massive macro destination, the physical reindustrialization of America. Well, the digital landscape pulls the major headlines. An unprecedented capital expenditure cycle is playing out in the physical world.
23: Data centers, airports, stadiums, petrochemicals, pipelines, and LNG, utility work. All of this is something our next guest has called the golden age of commercial construction.
3: She's Catherine Thompson, founding partner and CEO at Thompson Research Group. It's an equity research and advisory firm that focuses on companies in the industrial and construction spaces.
24: Great to have you here. We actually had a fun conversation before we even got going. First of all, when it comes to construction and you look at the industrial spaces in a big way, what is going on that's interesting, and especially to an investing audience?
25: Yeah, you know, here's, I think, the simplest way to look at this. The U.S. hasn't built in 40 years. We haven't built things within the U.S. And so that whole globalization trade is, the pendulum is swinging. So essentially what this is, we are in the golden era of U.S. construction. Now, I think there's a lot of focus on data centers, rightly so, but it's not just data centers.
0: But what else are we building? I mean, we talked to the CFO of Levi's, or former CFO at this point, maybe he's left. He says, we're not going to make jeans here in the U.S. We're not ever making Levi's in the U.S. That's what he said. It just doesn't make

0: makes sense.
1: But we are building, we were just talking about airports, so many airports across the U.S. When you actually are building the data centers, you have to address power. So with that power, you're addressing the power grid. Mm-hmm. You're addressing the roads that lead to power grids. Just putting this in perspective for the Meta data center site in North Louisiana, the prep site alone is 1 mile by 5 mile. And it is the largest town is Monroe, Louisiana. You should just check out how big it is. It's not very big at all. And so it's bringing jobs. You have to have electrical, plumbing, power. And that just doesn't exist before. This is one of dozens upon dozens of communities where you're essentially creating cities that didn't even happen before.
0: How temporary are those jobs? Once that data center is constructed, how many human beings are needed to actually?
1: It's a great question. So today we just wrapped up a global industrial forum over at NASDAQ, and we were asking these very questions. And the great thing is, like, we were talking to Turner Construction, and they're the ones building it. And let's use that Monroe, that North Louisiana site. That's going to take almost 10 years to really build out, soup to nuts. On average, the consistent feedback that I'm getting from those that are building out, it's 5 years, 7 years. And then you have the tail upon that where, yeah, not all of those workers will be there, but they're going to be shifting to another site that's going to take just as long. This could be decades long.
2: But what does it mean in terms of the economy? Like, I think about the energy rush, like in North Dakota and the Bakken's, and they all just kind of laughed with all the fracking because they're like, we've seen these boom and bust cycles.
1: Sure.
2: And so workers come in from around the nation and their families stay where they kind of originally lived. And people are afraid to build housing and everything is so slow to support those people because they're like, okay, they're not going to be here forever. It's not like you're building industries that will be here for decades, not just one decade. So I'm just wondering, like, how do folks kind of manage that infrastructure industrial build around maybe the data center that ultimately isn't going to need all those people?
1: That's a great point. But here's another way to think about it. You had that really big site that we were talking about in Louisiana, but you also have smaller data centers that are going to be, and that's the other big trend that's happening. So I just toured a data center construction site just outside of Minneapolis, big city. It was maybe 40 minutes away. What that does is it really supports, you're going to be able to have jobs, not just in the small communities, but in bigger tertiary cities. Mm-hmm. It will support those jobs. So it doesn't feel the same way as it did through the frack boom in the mid, 2014, 2015.
2: Are we just going to become a nation of data centers? Are we going to become a world of data centers?
0: Not if local politics puts an end to some of them or stops them from even happening or breaking ground.
1: What's going to end up happening, it ends up getting regionalized. So there will be certain states that are fine and open to it. It also, essentially, if you think about for every one text that you use, there's going to be three data centers backing up that in some way, shape, or form. So it's either going to be in the U.S. or it's going to be abroad. And so from a national security standpoint, there is a lot of talk with the companies that we've talked to about, like, we really need to have as much of it in the U.S. as possible.
0: It's easier said than done, though. I mean, our producer, Talia, sending us like five articles, research notes about local pushback to data centers. Here's one, for example, from Bloomberg Government. Lawmakers are trying to get data centers to pay for their own power as they gear up to face voters squeezed by high energy bills in the November midterm elections. It's not a simple or a fast fix. Power-hungry data centers are springing up nationwide to support expanded AI capabilities. Wholesale electricity costs have increased up to 267% in some areas located near significant data center activity from 2020 to 2025. We're paying the bill for some of these.
1: So you're spot on. There will be a policy push to create power and many stations at data centers. I mean, that is coming. It's not a matter of if,

0: US don't exist now from a regulatory perspective. They're still stuck in development. China has a couple, the US doesn't. How else could they power these locally?
1: It's a variety of different sources. Areas that have prevalent natural gas. So that is why you are seeing more data centers in Louisiana and Texas. But it's just really access to energy. It's, I mean, really kind of bottom line.
0: So you could put one by Niagara Falls, basically.
1: I don't know if New York is going to allow that to happen, okay, though.
0: But that's the idea, is that it would be close to a place that generates a lot of electricity.
1: Correct. Correct.
2: So from an investor's perspective, it's interesting how I feel like, yes, we talk a lot of high tech and AI and everything that's involved in that, but there's also kind of old investing strategies that are back in fashion, and it's whether it's steel or building materials. Like, walk us through that in terms of maybe what investors need to be thinking a little bit more about.
1: Yeah, I go back to the original theme that I said. There are just going to be more things built in the U.S. And the most basic material that is used in any construction, it could be a nuclear power plant, a data center, or that highway we talked about.
2: Is it steel or concrete?
1: No, it's crushed rock.
2: Oh, crushed rock.
1: Just rock.
2: That was not what I'm
1: making big. Just
2: seriously.
1: Think Flintstones. So some great players in that would be Martin Marietta Materials. Vulcan Materials is another one. CRH, they'll do both rock and cement and concrete. But then you have some smaller cap names too. Construction Partners, the ticker symbol is aptly named ROAD. And there's a new IPO out called Suncrete, RMIX, and they do concrete. So it's, you've got a lot of different options for basic materials that are all part of the backbone of the infrastructure.
0: How much of this is potentially being handled by like huge private companies and not necessarily ones that are publicly traded?
1: For the basic materials?
0: Not just basic materials, I'm talking like all this type of construction, like, you know, Bechtel has a history in nuclear, for example.
1: Correct.
0: I know that, I think they worked on Vogtle, I'm not quite positive.
1: Yeah. Well, as far, in the U.S., if you want to look at private companies, if they've been around for a long time, it's a pretty good business. There are, you would be shocked by the number of 100-plus-year-old crushed rock companies there are in the U.S. So there will be a lot of private companies inevitably.
0: That are oftentimes we're talking to like engineering and construction companies that are private family-owned companies that have been around for
1: multi-generation.
0: Sometimes employee-owned companies.
1: Yeah, absolutely. And in the construction side, too, and on the specialty side, a great example with that would be Mortenson. Family owned, based out of Minnesota, and they are one of the top three builders of data centers in the U.S.
2: Wow. Catherine, why aren't these names up? I'm looking at CRH. It's down almost 19% year to date. Martin Marietta Materials down about 11% year to date. I'm just curious.
1: Like what's happening?
2: Yeah. If this is all going on in demand, let me just pull up Road.
1: I can give you.
2: Road is down about 2% year to date.
1: So the federal highway bill called IIJA is up for reauthorization in September. There is always a messy, stocks trade very poorly going into this multi-year highway bill reauthorization. So there's just a lot of uncertainty around the funding. Ironically, infrastructure funding right now has more visibility than I've had in my entire career. And it's really two-pronged approach. One, this is one of the few things that is not divisive from a political standpoint. Democrats want it, Republicans want it. Mm-hmm. So it's just a matter of like getting the dollars out so you get the dollars going. And then states are have very strong DOT budgets, and it's the strongest it's been in 25, 30 years.
2: Yeah, it's interesting. So,
1: but it's optics.
3: That was Catherine Thompson, founding partner and CEO at Thompson Research Group.
2: And that wraps up this long holiday weekend edition of Bloomberg Business Week from Bloomberg Radio. Thank you so much for joining us.
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0: Steinbeck.
1: And I'm Carol Masser. 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
5: If we go back to even January of this year or even late last year, we certainly never expected the Fed to cut again. We thought there'd be 75 basis points of easing and that would be it. The US economy is pretty robust. And obviously we've got the tax cuts already. And relative to the rest of the world, and I do talk relative, it's relative winners and relative losers. And the US, obviously a net energy exporter and absolutely at the forefront of this whole AI boom that is underway globally, so is a relative winner. And no central bank at the moment is going to give any hint that they are not prepared to take the kind of action that they might need to take.
4: The HSBC collapse of real GDP, 4% United Kingdom, 0.4% United Kingdom, maybe 1.4% out there in an inflation that goes from 9% down to 3% is, well, what kind of economy will the next prime minister, whether Starmer or Burnham, what kind of economy will they have?
5: I think if we start the year looking back on the UK, things were finally getting to a slightly better place.
4: Yes.
5: We had a fairly robust start to the year. Without a doubt, without the spike in oil prices, we would have seen inflation below 2% as soon as April. We were certainly looking for some pretty big rate cuts in the course of this year. So unlike for the US, the outlook has changed considerably.
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6: From the Sky News Centre at 4, Police Scotland say a 36-year-old man's been charged after five men were wounded in Edinburgh. It happened in the north and west of the city on Friday night. Our reporter Phoebe Southworth has been following developments.
7: There was an incident in the Sight Hill area of the city and two men were injured. And then over the next 30 minutes, it kind of evolved. Three more men were attacked at retailers in the west and north of the city. And this was all across, you know, miles. It's not a small area you could just walk to.
6: Sir Keir Starmer said on social media no one should face violence on our streets. British Transport Police is urging against speculation on what caused Friday's train crash near Bedford. Two East Midlands railway services heading towards London collided. One driver died and it's now clear 100 people were injured. Three men have been killed in a fire in White City in West London. It broke out in a single-storey pavilion on New Zealand Way. That was just before 7 o'clock last night. Around 100 firefighters attended and the cause is being investigated. Calls for Sir Keir Starmer to quit are mounting, with more than 100 Labour MPs wanting a new leader. The Prime Minister says he's promising to fight any leadership challenge. At the World Cup, Germany's through to the knockout stages. It's after a last-minute 2-1 victory over the Ivory Coast. Meanwhile, the Netherlands eased past Sweden 5-1 to top Group F. Joe Rawson was watching.
8: A statement performance from the Dutchers. They put 5 past Graham Potter's Sweden. Sunderland's Brian Brobby and Liverpool's Cody Gakpo both found the net twice, with West Ham's Crescencio Somerville also on target in Houston. It means Ronald Koeman's side are on 4 points and they're all but through to the next round. The Netherlands 5, Sweden 1.
6: And we're being warned sitting in a hot car can be almost as dangerous as drink driving. Temperatures are expected to reach 34 degrees Celsius in some areas this week. That's the latest.
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0: Welcome to the Bloomberg Australia podcast. I'm Chris Burke, coming to you from Melbourne on Wednesday, June 17th. Australian mortgage holders finally got a reprieve this week as the RBA hit the pause button after three rate hikes in a row. So, are they just taking a breather, or are there more hikes still to come? And how are investors positioning for what's next? To find out, we're joined by Adam Bowe, Head of Australia Portfolio Management at global investment giant PIMCO. Adam, welcome back to the podcast.
1: Thank you for having me.
0: Excellent. So, as we saw, the Reserve Bank left rates on hold at 4.35% this week. That was a step back from their quite aggressive rate hike cycle. It's made them something of an outlier among major central banks this year. What was your biggest takeaway from that decision?
1: Look, I think, Chris, the best way to characterize the decision was, I think the RBA are still alert to inflation risks, but they're no longer alarmed. If you cast your mind back to the beginning of the year when they started, even before that, when they were talking about rate hikes, there were several things they were very concerned about. And I think all the data through 2026 so far suggests they didn't have to be as concerned as they were back then. So they were worried about the labor market retightening. It hasn't. The unemployment rate's gone back up to 4.5. They were worried about sticky components of inflation that have actually come in better. They were worried about accelerating household spending, consumer spending, which has actually been moderating. So a whole raft of things that they were concerned about. I think it's fair to say they didn't have to be as concerned as they were. And the data since then and has been responding to higher interest rates and softening. So alert, but no longer alarmed is the way I'd characterize it.
0: So what do you think they need to be alert to still? What are the biggest challenges Australia's economy is still facing?
1: I think the biggest challenge at the moment is this tension between higher inflation and a lower growth outlook. Mm. If I think that's a real challenge for the RBA. A lot of the components of inflation that are keeping it elevated at the moment, they can't control. So they don't control oil prices and fuel prices. They don't control electricity prices. They don't control administered prices and council rates and all those things that have been going up and contributing to this elevated inflation currently. At the same time, they can control other aspects and try and pull average inflation back down to the band. And the way they do that is tighten monetary policy, slow growth, loosen labor markets. And we can see that happening. The economy is responding to higher rates, but that's the risk. That's the challenge. If you push too hard, you can lose control on the downside of growth and the labor market. You don't do enough, then you get second order impacts on inflation and feeding into sticky inflation that's harder to fix in the future. So that is the key challenge at the moment for the RBA. And I think the economy is this tension and getting back into some sort of equilibrium. Higher inflation and slower growth.
0: Yeah, and Governor Michelle Bullock did actually speak to that kind of that dynamic yesterday in a press conference when she did actually say, you've got to expect this slowing in the economy, and people shouldn't be alarmed about that because that's what actually has to happen in order to bring inflation down. So what's your big call? Are we going to see another hike this year, or are they done?
1: Look, we think they're done. There's always near-term right. risk, but mainly the next term, kind of the near-term risks are mainly external, how the conflict in the Middle East is resolved, where oil prices and fuels kind of end up. That's kind of a near-term risk. But everything domestically tells us they're done. They've done enough. I think they've got back policy back to 435. This is the peak of the last cycle when we had a cycle. Actually, both last hiking cycles prior to this one peaked in the fours. And the last time we had a policy rate of 435, we had a two-year per capita recession. And we can already see in the data the impact of, on household spending, on consumer and business sentiment, on house prices. All the interest rate sensitive components of the economy are responding. We think that'll be plenty to do enough for inflation to come back into target as we cross over into next year.
0: So is there a caveat, though, on how the US-Iran deal unfolds in terms of where you think rates are going this year?
1: Always a caveat with external shocks like that. Once again, RBA can't control that, but you can imagine scenarios where they have to respond to that. Arguably, they've already had to respond a little bit more aggressively than maybe they envisaged last year.

0: right, in an extreme example where, you know, we get oil prices spiking back up to 150 or, you know, God forbid higher, that is an environment that will pass through to inflation. An RBA that's already sensitive to elevated inflation may feel it necessary to respond to that and ensure that inflation expectations remain anchored. We don't think that's going to happen. Our base case is they've done plenty. The domestic economy is already responding and slowing. But you can envisage situations, tail scenarios where external shocks happen and central banks feel compelled to respond.
1: So you see the next move as down for the RBA?
0: See, the next move is down, but not for a while. You know, it's going to take a little while to bring inflation back into their 2-3% target. But we think we'll have a lot of clarity on that by the end of the year. You know, by the end of 2026, we think it'll be very clear that the economy is slowing, that inflation is coming down. But they may not be able to lower rates until the second half of 2027. So extended period of rates where they are, in a restrictive stance, slowing the economy. Next move, we think, is most likely down, but probably not to the second half of next year.
1: Okay, so no rate cut for Christmas.
0: No, very unlikely, I think.
1: PIMCO is one of the world's biggest managers of fixed income. Look, most of us actually own bonds without really realizing it because they sit inside our super funds. Australian Super, for example, our biggest pension fund, their balanced fund has roughly 15% invested in fixed income last time I looked. Adam, for listeners who aren't bond experts, can you give us an idea of what role bonds are playing in our portfolios? Why do, for example, super funds hold them, and how have they performed as an investment this year?
0: Yeah, great question. So I would say at any point in the cycle, there's two good reasons why people hold bonds. First of all is income. You know, bonds pay coupons and provide a steady source of return through income. And then the second point at any point in the cycle is the diversification benefits. So you should expect bonds to do well when the risky parts of your broader portfolio are underperforming and struggling. So that under that sort of reliable return through income and the diversity they provide to the riskier parts of your portfolio at any point in the cycle is why people hold bonds. At this particular point in the cycle, though, the additional reason people hold bonds and why we're seeing inflows into bond funds is that is for the potential for capital appreciation as well as the income you're getting. So as I said, with an RBA where we think at a peak in the policy cycle, as interest rates come down, bond returns go up. And so through a cycle, you've got income and diversity. At this point in the cycle, you've also got the potential for capital appreciation on your bond portfolio when interest rates come down in the future.
1: And obviously, bond markets throw up some really important signals that maybe not everyone is aware of. What are those markets saying right now about the economic outlook and where rates are headed?
0: So in Australia, the bond market is pretty much pricing, near term, the chance that RBA have to lift rates again. You know, so there is a chance the bond market is pricing in the chance that they have to hike one more time. Mm-hmm. But then for several years, policy to remain around current levels for a couple of years. So sitting up around, you know, 4.25, somewhere around where we are now for several years. That's where we think the mispricing is. As I said, near term, there is some risk. You can envisage scenarios where they have to hike one more time, which we don't think they will, but, you know, you have to be humble a little bit, particularly when the risks are coming from offshore. Sure. Longer term, that's where we think markets have mispriced. We don't think policy can stay up above 4% for several years. We think the impact on growth will be quite material. But at least that's what the market's telling you. You know, chance of another hike, but then rates on hold for several years.
1: And just on a global comparison, Bloomberg reported this week, Matt Burgess in our Melbourne Bureau reported that strategists are saying that Australian debt right now offers the most compelling opportunity among major developed markets. Would you agree with that? And what's driving that view?
0: Look, we would agree that Australian bonds, high-quality Australian bonds, offer one of the most attractive opportunities in the developed market for global bonds at the moment. A couple of things driving that. As

0: As I said, from a pricing perspective and monetary policy, we don't think the RBA can keep rates on hold where they are for several years. So if you subscribe to that view and you think interest rates will come down over several years, then that's the potential for capital return you're going to get from Australian bonds. So we like it from a monetary policy pricing perspective. On the fiscal side, also much more favorable dynamics in places like Australia. So you see places like the US where they're running 6 to 7% deficits, and other parts of the world where deficits are very high, and governments are having to be very thoughtful in the way they issue their bonds as to be able to get the supply bonds away to investors. Very different dynamics in Australia. I know we wring our hands about debts and deficits in Australia, but for context, you know, Commonwealth government debt to GDP is going to peak below 40%. In other parts of the world, that's well above 100. Our deficits at the moment are, you know, maybe 2%, coming down to 1%. Places like the US, places like other parts of the world are high single digits. So from a fiscal perspective, it's a much more attractive bond market. And then the technical demand supply is really attractive. As I said, not as much supply here as other parts of the world because of the better debt dynamics. But then demand is very strong. We've seen global investors reallocate into fixed income, I think, globally, because interest rates repriced and the asset class looks cheap relative to its history. And places like Australia are probably getting more than their fair share of the allocation that we usually would as part of that flow, because of, you know, stable political institutions, rule of law, and all those things that make long-term investors comfortable deploying capital into a country. So, you know, when we look at the actual demand for new bond issues, you know, it's several multiples more than what's actually coming to market in terms of supply, and that's across Commonwealth government bonds, state government bonds, and investment-grade corporate bonds. So very attractive from a monetary policy pricing perspective, attractive fiscal dynamics, and very attractive technicals for supply and demand.
1: Yeah, that's there's some really interesting perspectives there to think about. Okay, so inflation still a bit too high, growth losing momentum, and we have those good old geopolitical tensions remaining a wild card.
0: Yeah, when market's pricing the potential for a rate hike, certainly not PIMCO's expectation in Australia.
1: If you found today's conversation insightful, be sure to follow the Bloomberg Australia podcast wherever you listen, and check more reading on Australia's economy, politics, and people at Bloomberg.com. This episode was recorded on the traditional lands of the Wurundjeri and Gadigal people. It was produced by Paul Allen and edited by Ainsley Chandler. I'm Chris Burke, and we'll see you next week.
2: 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On Zero, the French historian Jean-Baptiste Frézot on the energy transition debate that we need to have. And on Merin Talks Money, the SpaceX IPO, opportunity or overvalued? 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
4: I'm Stephen Carroll, and this is Here's Why, where we take one news story and explain it in just a few minutes with our experts here at Bloomberg.
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8: Everyone is counting the cost of tokens.
9: This is getting a lot of attention because it's raising the ultimate question of, is AI getting to be too expensive?
10: We are hearing a bit of pushback around the cost of compute and the cost of tokens and the cost of actually using and adopting AI.
4: They're the basic unit of measurement for artificial intelligence. Every time you ask an AI chatbot a question, to write a line of code or generate an image, you're using AI tokens. Since the start of the generative AI craze, users have been encouraged to do more with the technology. But a growing number of providers are now charging based on usage, and that's led to some big bills and a greater focus on the costs of AI. This could have major implications for the future of the technology and the competition between the big players. Here's why cheap AI won't last. Our markets reporter Anthony Stevens joins us now for more. Anthony, first of all, can you explain a little bit more about what an AI token is and how you spend them while using AI?
11: So a token goes back to how AI actually thinks. AI thinks in the form of tiny slices of text. That's why it's called a large language model. It breaks

0: breaks language down into these tiny pieces, which are approximately 3/4 of a word. So everything you type into an AI agent, whether it's a chat request, an image generation request, a coding request, everything is broken down into these little chunks of text, which are called tokens. Now, everything that we ask AI can be broken down into these tokens by a process of complex mathematics, whether it's a picture, it's a code request, it's a video generation request, they all come back into tokens. And the important thing is there's both input tokens when you ask AI a question and output tokens when the AI comes back to you in a human form, in language, in video, or in sound or pictures.
1: And that's why we think about it in terms of the sort of currency of AI. Most users, though, of large language models are either doing it for free or paying a flat subscription fee. So who is charging per token?
0: This comes down to the differentiated use cases for AI. So you and I, we get charged a subscription because people want us to use more AI. They want us to ask questions. They want us to play around with it, generate videos and stuff like this. And for that, there's a loss leader. Our tokens are subsidized by all the AI companies. They want consumers to become very familiar with AI. But the people who are paying for AI, who don't play on subscription, they pay to play, are enterprise users who use as much of it as they can afford. So whether you're doing coding or science research or physics research, deep mathematical research, you're data crunching your huge enterprise data sets with regards to your customers or your demand statistics, these kind of things people pay for as you go. And the token demand from those kind of applications is exponential. And that's why managing the cost of your token usage is much more important to the enterprise than it is to the individual.
1: So how much do token costs then vary between AI providers, and what accounts for the difference?
0: It's a huge dispersion, right? So at the top of the line, inference models, the models that approach human thinking, that can produce, you know, cutting edge scientific research or code, those tokens cost around $3 to $4 per million token. The more commonly used tokens for users or normal consumers that are provided by the Chinese or the entry-level US token providers, those are in the realm of 20 to 30 cents per million tokens. So that's a massive disparity. Now, what drives the disparity is a couple of things. The first thing is, what can the model do for you? How much thinking can the model actually perform for you? The second is, how many quote-unquote thoughts can the model hold in its head at one time? That's called a context window. The context window is hugely disparate between models. So, for example, the cutting-edge models can absorb an entire project, whereas some of the chatbot models can only handle one idea at a time. Lastly, you have the concept of speed. How long does it take for the model to come back to you with what you've asked it to do? And now all three things, just to complicate the matter further, play off the number of tokens. So for example, if you ask the model a complicated question, you have to spend a lot of tokens to ask the question. And then to get a complicated answer, you have to spend a lot of tokens to get an output that is complicated. So ideally, for monetization of AI, the best combination is cheap input tokens, where you ask a simple question and you get a simple answer, a small output token. So that's what's driving this huge price dispersion.
1: And we've seen some companies quite literally paying the cost of this, talking about running up big bills for their AI usage, or limiting in some cases staff members' usage of AI because they've expended their budget of tokens. What does that tell us about the real cost of deploying these tools at scale?
0: The first thing it tells us is that these things are very hard to price. They're very complicated because there is extreme irony in the people spending the budget being IT experts. So how much tokens, you know, coding departments or software developers were using was not really well understood. And that's why these individuals blew through their AI budgets. And that's because they didn't understand in these more complex queries just how many tokens were being consumed. So now there's a process of rationalization where you have differentiated usage. So you use simple models for simple questions, and you use advanced models for advanced questions. Now, that sounds simple in retrospect, but it was not really clear as this field was progressing. But now you're seeing a lot more cost discipline. Part of that is being driven by the fact that there are automated ways to do this now. Platforms such as OpenRouter allow you to differentiate what you want to use per AI model. So simple AI gets

0: used for simple tasks and complex AI gets used for complex tasks.
1: What sort of effect could that have then on demand for AI as people start to be more conscious of the costs involved? And I suppose that makes me think about the effect on the broader industry, which is ploughing massive amounts of money into investing in the infrastructure and data centers needed for the technology.
0: Absolutely, right? This has introduced a level of complexity to all the trades that you mentioned, because now we're talking about customer segmentation. Who is going to pay for what and with what money? Corporate America is a great example. Corporate America is flush with earnings and cash, and they have committed to spending an extraordinary sum on improving workflow processes using AI. And they're showing a little bit of cost insensitivity. They're happy to use frontier models to improve productivity. Satya Nadella, for example, had a great post on X recently guiding people through this dynamic.
1: Yeah, it's a fascinating evolution in the fast-moving AI story. Anthony Stevens, thank you for bringing us details of it. Bloomberg's markets reporter, Anthony Stevens there. For more explanations like this from our team of 3,000 journalists and analysts around the world, go to bloomberg.com/explainers. I'm Stephen Carroll. This is Here's Why. I'll be back next week with more. Thanks for listening.
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9: Ethiopia's Prime Minister Abiy Ahmed looks set to be re-elected as early results from the general election show a commanding lead for his Prosperity Party.
10: This is my second time casting a ballot in the election. The party I voted for is one that I believe will bring prosperity and peace to my country. This time, my country needs peace.
9: Abiy faced fragmented opposition, with more than 40 rival parties contesting for seats in the House of People's Representatives. But the fallout from the two-year civil war in the north of the country hung over the election. 48 constituencies in Tigray and Amhara could not hold votes.
11: I believe this year's elections will help the Horn of Africa practice democracy and gain public acceptance. In the region, elections are particularly challenging exercises.
9: On today's Next Africa podcast, we're looking at the Ethiopian elections, the future of democracy in the country, and what Abiy's likely re-election could mean for one of East Africa's most important economies. I'm Tiwa Adebayo, and this is the Next Africa podcast, bringing you one story each week from the continent, driving the future of global growth with the context only Bloomberg can provide. Well, while Jennifer is away this week, I'm in the Next Africa hot seat. And joining me today is our East Africa senior reporter, Simon Marks, and our Addis Ababa-based reporter, Fasika Tedessa. Thank you both for joining me. Fasika, I'll start with you. Early results from last week's election are now showing a clear lead for Prime Minister Abiy's Prosperity Party. So what do we know so far about these election results?
12: Yes, as you said, election board started announcing preliminary results for the June 1st election. So it shows that the ruling party, Abiy's Prosperity Party, is leading and it just lost only one seat in Amhara, which the ruling party didn't contest for. So yes, early results shows that the ruling party is way ahead of the opposition parties. So yeah.
9: So an early lead for the ruling party. But I wonder your opinion on whether or not it was ever a realistic prospect that we would see any sort of tangible opposition to Prime Minister Abiy.
12: I would say no, because including the ruling party, 42 parties won for this general election. And most of them are, I would say, weak parties, or the opposition party in history are very fragmented. So the ruling party is not facing strong opposition parties. And Yes, we will see some opposition parties joining the parliament because

0: the ruling party is not running in a certain constituencies with, as I would say, with an intention of letting opposition parties to join the parliament. So when these parties are joining the parliament, it doesn't mean that they were strong enough to compete with the ruling party. But obviously, deliberately, those seats were left by the ruling party to those opposition parties.
1: I just want to pick up on that point you mentioned about voting. Why was it difficult for everyone across different constituencies to be able to exercise their vote?
0: Yeah, elections were not held in two regions, completely in Tigray region. There are 38 constituencies and no elections were held in those areas and also in 8 constituencies in Amhara because of unrest and conflicts in those areas. And the election board said they couldn't hold election on those areas due to instability so that they couldn't do the logistical works in those areas. But also even after they started the polling, they couldn't hold election in 143 polling stations because of instability and insecurity. So elections were not held in the whole parts of the country because of instability and insecurity.
1: I want to turn now to the election promises and the campaign. What was Abiy's offer to Ethiopian voters?
0: Mainly on the economic aspect. It depends on the debt restructuring process under the common G20 common framework. And also the country is negotiating with the bondholders to restructure its $1 billion euro bond. So that's the thing the government or the ruling party promised to do in the coming 5 years. To restructure those debt and to change the country's debt stress to moderate from high risk. And also it promised to solve the internal conflict that's happening here and there across the country. So that's one of the things that the party promised, to stabilize the country and also to strengthen the regional cooperation. The country's at loggerheads with different neighboring countries. So that's one of the things that the party promised, and also gaining sea access for the nation. Yeah.
1: Simon, I'd like to bring you into this conversation. How is Prime Minister Abiy regarded in the wider region and also further afield in terms of the rest of the world?
2: Well, I think to start, we have to go back. Abiy came in 2018 with a lot of fanfare. He proposed that he was going to unite this very diverse nation, bring people together, carry out very robust economic reform, and very soon after coming and after winning the Nobel Peace Prize for ending a long-standing feud with Eritrea, he then obviously went to war with the former ruling party in the Tigray region, which led to absolute devastation, a lot of criticism, a lot of cutting of funds from various international organizations. And a couple of years ago, after that war ended, he's since been playing, I guess, catch up with the international community and doing so, I would say, pretty well. Funds have started to flow in again from the likes of the IMF. People are playing ball once again in the debt restructuring, and the economy has strengthened. He's recently talked about setting up a fertilizer plant within Ethiopia, which would be a bit of a game changer. He has managed to ride out somewhat the Iran crisis. There was a huge shortage of gas and diesel in the country for a time at the beginning there. And since, his government has made deals to alleviate that. His banking reforms ongoing, and he's got this digital agenda. You're starting to see shoots of that in terms of how to move paperwork across business. And I think the international community, they sort of know that Ethiopia is a bit indispensable. They can't afford to see such a huge country with such a massive population go down the sort of road that neighboring Sudan has gone down with its civil war. And he's the only game in town. And I think just further afield, he's managed to get powerful countries like the United Arab Emirates on side. They're a very close ally of his, and over the years have provided his government with money. And he's kept the US as a close partner and by his side at the same time.
1: I just want to pick up on that point about the US, because of course Africa more broadly is at kind of a critical juncture in that relationship. The Trump administration perhaps changing a lot of things that were previously in place, maybe you could say relations a bit more icy. How has Abby managed to perhaps nurture that relationship in such difficult times?
2: There was a lot of strong criticism in previous administrations when the country was at war. Since a relative peace has come back, it's been easier for him to keep the US on side. And the US, I think when they look at the region, they see Sudan falling apart, Somalia is extremely fractured, and there's signs there at the moment that the government is under a lot of pressure as it goes towards election time. And Ethiopia is, I always describe it as a little bit too big to fail. He is doing a lot of the, on paper at least, a lot of the right things economically. He does have a progressive economic agenda, even if perhaps some of the democratic reforms and the space that he gave at the beginning when he came into power have eroded. And under the Trump administration, there's no real pressure on Abiy in terms of that. I would say he is running a slightly risky game, because Abiy does feed into the sort of the proxy environment within the region. And this is where Sudan comes in. And there's been a lot of accusations against his government of siding with UAE / the Rapid Support Forces, which is a paramilitary group in Sudan at war with the government there and the army. I must say, Ethiopia strongly denies having any role in this, but there is a lot of tension, I guess, with other countries. For example, we see the Saudis, we see Egypt siding more with the Sudanese army, and then you've got players like the UAE and Ethiopia, which seem to be on the other side of that conflict. And that feeds in a little bit to Tigray in the north, which has allied itself quite closely with the Sudanese army and have amended relations a little bit with Eritrea, which is now also playing out a very tense relationship with Abiy as he moves forward.
1: I'm glad you raised that point, because I did also want to ask you about the relationship between Ethiopia, between Prime Minister Abiy and his direct neighbours. Do you think that perhaps there's a degree that the administration has maybe prioritised relations abroad with the USA, namely, at the expense of relations on the continent?
2: Yeah, you could maybe say that. Abiy is sitting in a position of power, nonetheless, but I think the big risk for it all is really how he navigates things internally. And the Tigray region, which is a small but still relatively powerful region, they didn't participate in these elections. And the current leader, the presidential leader of the Tigray region, Debrestion, is absolutely not playing ball with Abiy and has decided to ally himself with President Isaias of Eritrea. And meanwhile, Abiy is promoting a very strong agenda of gaining access to the Red Sea. So the question is, how does he go about getting that? Does he go via Eritrea? That's the big sort of question mark. It seems unbelievable that he would. But a lot of analysts and diplomats feel that he's just biding his time. You know, now may not be the right time to do it because of everything happening in Iran. The last thing the US would want is another war exploding on this side of the Red Sea when it's looking to defeat the regime in Iran. But he's definitely ruffling feathers there. And it's going to be interesting to see whether he manages to forge any sort of lasting peace deal with the Tigrayan administration and President Isaias in Eritrea.
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0: Bloomberg Intelligence Podcast, we speak with our senior defense analyst, Wayne Sanders, about the next steps for a U.S.-Iran peace deal.
1: The fact that the Iranian president is involved in this, and we have not seen any backlash yet from IRGC or anyone else, meaning that the four-headed hydra from Iran that you have to get all in place at the same time to be able to move forward with an agreement, we're actually seeing some of that movement. So now as you start to see some movement in the Straits, and you're actually, I think at this point in time, it also allows for the military, as they start moving back from some of the blockade positioning that they're in, they can move into a zone defense while still being able to very quickly maneuver back if they had to. I see the next 60 days as being obviously very critical. Israel is going to pressure the U.S. as hard as they possibly can, especially when it comes to the nuclear enrichment program. President Trump originally said no escalation in enrichment, and he backed off a little bit about that in the MOA, where he's now talking about low-grade enrichment. So think 3 to 20%, which is normally used in that civilian power production perspective. And you need 90% high-grade enriched uranium for nuclear weapons. So there's a very large gap. At this point in time, Israel doesn't look at it that way. Israel looks at any type of enrichment is going to be used towards a military-grade program and therefore shouldn't even be started.
2: I guess over the next 60 days, Wayne, the U.S. and Iran will try to agree on restrictions on Tehran's nuclear program. What should expectations be here?
1: It's going to be rough, honestly. I don't know whether or not they can even do this in 60 days. I think that you may end up seeing an extension beyond that 60-day agreement if going towards that, because they are so hardline on both sides.
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0: Caroline Somerset Webb, editor-at-large for Bloomberg UK Money. And with me this week, in the place of John Stepek, who is on holiday again, is another John, John Authors. John is a senior editor for Markets, a Bloomberg opinion columnist, and he also writes a brilliant newsletter that if you don't subscribe to it yet, you really, really should do so. We are going to talk about a couple of things. We're going to talk about, well, obviously SpaceX. We always talk about SpaceX. We're going to talk about SpaceX and its impact on passive investing, what it means for the way you invest. We're going to talk a little about Kevin Warsh and his starting out at the Fed, what we think about that. And finally, we're going to talk about the AI bubble or not. Is it a bubble in share prices? Is it a bubble in earnings? And if it is either of those things, when might it come to an end? John, so good to have you on this week.
1: Great fun to be in London for a change, escaping Knicks fever and World Cup fever in New York. Yeah.
0: I only wish I was in London with you, but yeah. we are down the line today because I am in Edinburgh, having just left London. So round and round we go, yeah. Right? What I want to talk about this week is I've just mentioned your absolutely brilliant newsletter, and you wrote about something this week that is an absolute bugbear of this podcast, and John, other John, and I talk about it all the time, which is our fury at people speaking about passive investing as though it's just a passive thing. And it's completely different to active investing, and it's a default, and you can just say, I'm a passive investor, and leave this algorithm index provider, whatever, to do it for you. And somehow you get exposure to the broad global stock market, or in many cases, just the broader US stock market. And of course, it's not really true, is it?
1: No. And this is one of the paradoxes that, both of us, I think, you have to deal with for our entire careers, really. First of all, passive investing is one of the worst monikers ever. I think robo-investing might be another one. Nobody in their right mind wants a robot to manage their money, I hope they don't. And similarly, passive investing, if it were passive, would sound like a pretty miserable idea. And as you just said, it really isn't. Also, there is a problem, which is a bit like Keynes's paradox of thrift, which is the idea that in a recession, it pays any individual to save money. But for the collective, you want everybody to spend money so that you get out of recession. In the same way, if you're trying to guide people as to how they should manage their money, they probably should have a fair amount of money in what is known as passive investments, not because they're passive, but because they're cheap. That is the point of a passive investment, is that it finds a way of reducing the costs of buying

0: stocks and shares that with you, the client, so that it's a sensible deal that that does well. Jack Bogle, the founder of Vanguard, the spiritual and practical father of passive investing in many ways, had referred to what he called the CMH, which is the cost matters hypothesis, that you can invest more cheaply if you're just tracking an index.
1: Oh, and then you get average returns and they just compound better.
0: Because there's less costs coming out of them, which is extremely boring and it's not necessarily passive. The problem that we are coming up against, and there are numerous problems, if there was ever a sense in which it was passive, it's very much harder when passive investing. It's very irritating having to keep using that word because that's the name for these things.
1: Well, there's a brilliant headline, not written by me, but by somebody else on top of my newsletter this week, that calls it passive aggressive investing.
0: Yes. Yeah, that's fair enough. 30 years ago, Vanguard and a few imitators were growing and they were maybe 2, 3, 4% of the whole US stock market. And at that point, you could be somewhat closer to passive in some senses, in that what they were buying and selling really didn't affect the market that much at the margin. Mm-hmm. Now, they are considerably more than half the entire market. It's like being an elephant. You can, if you're, you know, daddy long legs or something, you can skate across the top of the water without affecting it that much. If you're an elephant, you can't. And similarly, with the scale of passive investing at the moment, it's no longer passive. It will have a huge active impact. Now, that's one big issue with any so-called passivity, is really no longer possible. And then the other issue, which becomes much more apparent with last week's news on SpaceX.
1: Last week's SpaceX. That's why we're talking about this now, because of the launch of SpaceX on Friday, bringing a lot of these problems to the forefront and making them much more obvious than they were even 2 weeks ago.
0: You can't dismiss it as a technical problem whether you are going to include this company, which is currently trading at a value that implies it's worth more than $2 trillion, whether you include it in any given index or not, whether an investor tries to expose themselves to that or not, is material. There is nothing passive about it. I doubt you think it's worth $2.5 trillion either. I certainly don't think it's worth $2.5 trillion. But
1: I have shares, and it's very important to say this, that I applied for my shares on Hargreaves Lansdown. I am the proud owner of 9 shares in SpaceX.
0: Oh, congratulations.
1: Thank you very much. Thank you very much. And I had dinner with a group of investors last night who told me that they had all done something similar privately and that they had all stagged them, sold them. I was the only one left holding on to my 9 shares.
0: So you are at least being passive in one sense, which is that Elon Musk has structured it so that you can have no active effect on how he runs that company.
1: Nope.
0: So there is at least one pertinent sense in which you are being passive.
1: I will say about that, John, that... you know, I looked at what he said about that, and he said, well, you know, he was damned if he was going to have put all this effort into creating something extraordinary only to lose control of it because a pile of bean counters at the proxy agencies felt that there wasn't enough diversity on his board or whatever it was that they would get cross about. He wanted to make sure that in this environment...
0: Yeah.
1: He was able to maintain control of his company. And I'm very against this kind of thing in general. Very against it in general. I'm super pro shareholder democracy. Yeah. Goodness, I've written a book on shareholder democracy. I'm super keen on one share, one vote. But the truth is that the market tolerates this very, very rarely.
0: Yes.
1: And the market has chosen, in the case of Elon Musk, to tolerate it. So I feel like it's a bit of a moral panic. I'm not that bothered about that in this case. I'm bothered about a lot of other stuff, but I'm not bothered about Elon Musk maintaining control over 85%, 84%, isn't it, of the voting rights over his company.
0: Fair enough.
1: You think fair enough?
0: It deters me from investing in them. That being said, and this is where we're getting into the argument of how can you be passive or not. Mm. I do have some of the money in my 401k. I'm based in the States. I have a 401k. Is in an S&P 500 fund. So I have passively made the decision not to buy SpaceX, or rather... the index compiler, who, as we were saying before we came on air, is effectively a stock picker, has decided, for good consistent reasons,

0: not to put SpaceX in there. Had I exposed myself via a Russell index or a NASDAQ index, then any day now, I would be buying SpaceX passively, quote unquote, because those index companies made the decision, again, on somewhat defensible grounds. I think S&P have certainly been more consistent than they have, but making the grounds that if we want to mirror the market and the market says this company is worth this much, we need to be in this company, they have made a different decision.
1: Yeah, if you had that index, you wouldn't have the FOMO that I know you have now. You wouldn't be sitting there thinking, Meryn's got all that exposure to SpaceX. She's going to be rich with her 9 shares. And me sitting here, I'm just not going to be. So I wonder if you're thinking maybe you made the wrong decision.
0: No, I'm not.
1: Now we're having this conversation.
0: I can live without it. I think I might miss out. I think there are all kinds of scenarios where SpaceX does very well. There are many opportunities in life. There are some things I am scared of missing out on. I can live with missing out on any given investment opportunity just fine. I think my money is tied up.
1: I will wave to you from my retirement yacht.
0: You mean your retirement rocket somewhere up in orbit?
1: From my holiday home on the moon,
0: right, okay.
1: I will wave to you. I may even ask you for the weekend if you play Girls
0: Right.
1: Okay,
0: thank you.
1: Okay, so here we are. We're having this conversation. SpaceX has prompted it, although obviously I think you've written about it quite a lot over the years, and we've certainly gone on about it relentlessly on the podcast. But SpaceX really does bring it to the fore.
0: Yes.
1: And it's not just this business of do you buy an index that has SpaceX in it, or do you buy an index which does not have SpaceX in it, by the way, very, very active decision you have to make there, and one that could make an appreciable difference to your future, not to your future, obviously, John, but other people's futures. But the other problem that this kind of throws up that you talk about in your newsletter, and I'm afraid I talk about in mine as well, because obviously it's on both our minds,
0: great minds,
1: big time.
0: Yes. Yeah.
1: Great minds, is the concentration.
0: Yes.
1: And I was at a conference yesterday for Aubrey Capital and a Chilean group, LV. And one of the topics that came up again and again and again is how incredibly difficult it is for emerging market managers in particular, we were talking about, and to outperform their index, because the way the MSCI Emerging Markets Index is constructed, a very large part, pushing 50% of the index, is in Taiwan and Korea, which I think most of us wouldn't even think of emerging markets. And in those two markets, the majority are three stocks.
0: Yes.
1: That's it.
0: Yeah, and the MSCI Emerging Markets Index, which has, don't quote me on it, but I'm pretty certain it's got more than 1,000 stocks in it. The top three are a third, even more concentrated than the S&P, which we've been talking about.
1: Yeah, 1,205 stocks in there, and a third of it is Taiwan Semiconductor, Samsung Electronics.
0: And SK Hynix, right?
1: SK Hynix.
0: Yeah, which is,
1: and then you've got Tencent and Alibaba bringing up behind, right? But it's those three that take up this huge amount. So if you buy an index, an emerging markets index in particular, we're talking about MSCI EM here. If you buy that thinking to yourself, well, this is great, I've seen a million charts over the years about the growth of the middle class in the emerging markets, and I'm going to get a piece of that consumption for myself. Or you think to yourself, I'm going to buy this index and get a piece of that great energy and commodities, etc. in Latin America. Goodness me, did you see that Latin America produces 40% of the world's copper? I want a bit of that.
0: Yeah.
1: And you go out and you buy the MSCI Emerging Markets Index. You are not going to get any of that. What you're actually going to get is a momentum-driven AI focus. Focused group of companies based in what you don't even think of as emerging markets.
0: Exactly. It may be right that these companies are worth so much, but because they are now worth so much, the index is no longer an overall exposure to those interesting macro trends. It was used and abused to exploit those trends in particularly in the years ahead of the global financial crisis. And if you got out in time, you had a lot of money from making those exact judgments. That's not what it offers you at all now. And you could make an active decision of, I want to expose myself to these macroeconomic themes, and I'm going to put together a basket of stocks that will capture it, probably having a bunch of copper miners or whatever in there. I don't know. And then you could

0: 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Our show email is merrinmoney@bloomberg.net.
1: From the Sky News Centre at 5, a 36-year-old man's been charged in connection with a series of attacks in Edinburgh. Police Scotland say 5 men were injured in the north and west of the city on Friday. The Home Secretary said in a statement she's horrified, while Sir Keir Starmer insists there's no place for violence on our streets. Investigators are still working out how 2 trains came to crash into each other near Bedford. 100 people were injured in the collision between 2 East Midlands railway services. They were heading in the same direction towards London. 1 driver died. Brett Byatt was a passenger on his train.
2: He broke gradually, and I think that actually could have saved people's lives, or at least worse injuries. So he needs to be known as the hero in that situation.
1: There are further questions about the Strait of Hormuz as Iran claims it's closed again over violations of a ceasefire deal. But the US says there's no evidence that Tehran has shut the vital shipping lane. It's understood Iran's still sending negotiators to Switzerland for peace talks. Calls for Sir Keir Starmer to quit are mounting, as more than 100 Labour MPs say they want a new leader. The Prime Minister's promising to fight any leadership challenge. It follows Andy Burnham's win this week in the Makerfield by-election. Former Labour leader Jeremy Corbyn wonders if there'll be a change relatively quickly.
3: I don't understand what Keir Starmer's strategy is in this, other than saying he's going to fight it, then, but not doing anything very obvious to fight it. I just wonder if we're not going to witness a coronation of Andy Burnham in a few days' time.
1: At the World Cup, Germany came from a goal down to reach the knockout stages with a 2-1 victory over the Ivory Coast. Meanwhile, Sweden were thrashed 5-1 by the Netherlands. And the King is set to reveal how much he paid in tax in the last financial year. Buckingham Palace says it's in a bid to boost transparency over royal finances. The monarch's total personal tax information for this year will be published in the week. That's the latest. I'm Bev Rimmer.
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6: Pierre Farragut of New Street Research trying to snap. Is your BS radar up when you hear these proclamations coming from the likes of Anthropic? When you see stuff like OpenAI ceding equity control, or at least ceding some equity to the government, having conversations about it, according to one report. I just wonder, what are these companies up to ahead of these major IPOs over the next few months?
7: I like the idea of the BS indicator. I would say 2 things. On one hand, I think there is a topic, AI that gets self-improving is potentially the AI that gets out of control. Now, let's face it, the claim that we could, you know, stop development or take a pause or whatever at a global level is completely impossible to implement. What authority could do that? And I think more important than worrying about self-improving models, one of the competitors is raising $75 billion in the market today, and that competitor is SpaceX. And owning data centers is going to be critical. So the other 2 players, Anthropic and OpenAI, are very, very keen to raise similar amount of money. And as they are larger today, they need to raise even more money in order to be able to continue to spend on compute.
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4: Yeah, absolutely. And a story that actually that we reported, and it turns out is actually occupying a huge amount of the European Council conversation yesterday and probably into today, which is this idea of diplomatic outreach from the European side. Now, this is an idea that has gained a little bit more traction in recent months, particularly since the United States has basically tapped out of the negotiating process. You'll remember early in the Trump presidency, he really wanted to bring the war to a close and had all those diplomatic efforts speaking with Vladimir Putin, and then effectively basically jettisoned himself from those negotiations, which left the Europeans thinking, you know, maybe it's time to begin to engage diplomatically. We've had different efforts from different leaders throughout the last few years to try to engage with the Russians in some way or another. Emmanuel Macron was sort of early in that conversation. The UK has had certain sorts of efforts as well. The Germans, we understand, have also made sort of very small efforts. But again, this is a sort of collective issue that the Europeans at some point want to have a person fronting. So there's been a debate whether or not there should be a person elected to be the sort of emissary to Russia. The Financial Times had reported it could be someone like Angela Merkel, Mario Draghi, those sorts of things. So I've been talking to a couple of leaders, particularly from the Baltic states, the last couple of days, who, as you know, take a more skeptical view of any kind of diplomatic engagement with the Russians. Here's what the Lithuanian president had to say yesterday.
5: I welcome all the efforts, and especially the efforts of the U.S. President Donald Trump, to step in and to assist in this process of peace negotiations.
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7: I'm Barry Ritholtz. 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Yet another extra special guest. Seth Klarman is CEO, portfolio manager, and one of the original members of the Baupost Group, a Boston-based private investment partnership founded in 1982 with just $27 million in seed capital. Over the past four decades, that has grown to over $22 billion, delivering average annual net returns of over 20%. Over that four-decade period, they had but one losing year. Seth is known for his patient, risk-averse, and contrarian approach to finding deeply discounted securities, whether they be equities, distressed debt, real estate, wherever opportunities arise. He is the author of Margin of Safety, a highly sought after and rare book put out in 1991, as well as the editor of Security Analysis, the seventh edition. Seth Klarman, welcome to Bloomberg.
8: It's so great to be here. Thank you, Barry.
7: Thank you so much. I've been looking forward to this for forever. Before we get into your investment philosophy and the development of Baupost, I have to roll back a little bit to your early days. Economics from Cornell, an MBA from Harvard. What was the original career plan?
8: So I was always drawn to investing. Even when I was a very young kid, I was interested in the baseball statistics. I became aware that there were these other columns of numbers in the newspaper and asked my neighbor what those were and started to understand and follow the stock market a little bit. So, of course, I had no idea what I was doing, but I was paying attention from quite early age. I didn't really ever develop a career plan, but I was drawn to the stock market. I think I'm drawn to puzzles, Barry. I like doing word puzzles every day. I like solving math puzzles. I subscribe still to something called a math puzzle book published by Dell. And stock market's a big puzzle. The financial markets are a big puzzle. How does it all work? And how does the performance of the companies get reflected in stock prices? And how can an investor outperform everybody else? And so all of that is a piece of what drew me in.
7: So I'm interested in how you first found that beyond the newspaper stock price pages. You grow up in Baltimore. Your parents divorced when you were relatively young.

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5: If we go back to even January of this year or even late last year, we certainly never expected the Fed to cut again. We thought there'd be 75 basis points of easing and that would be it. The US economy is pretty robust. And obviously we've got the tax cuts already. And relative to the rest of the world, and I do talk relative, it's relative winners and relative losers. And the US, obviously, an energy exporter and absolutely at the forefront of this whole AI boom that is underway globally, so is a relative winner. And no central bank at the moment is going to give any hint that they are not prepared to take the kind of action that they might need to take.
4: The HSBC collapse of real GDP, 4% United Kingdom, 0.4% United Kingdom, maybe 1.4% out there in an inflation that goes from 9% down to 3% is, well, what kind of economy will the next prime minister, whether Starmer or Burnham, what kind of economy will they have?
5: I think if we start the year looking back on the UK, things were finally getting to a slightly better place.
4: Yes.
5: We had a fairly robust start to the year. Without a doubt, without the spike in oil prices, we would have seen inflation below 2% as soon as April. We were certainly looking for some pretty big rate cuts in the course of this year. So unlike for the US, the outlook has changed considerably.
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8: Well, let's get back to the markets today. Stocks wavering after the rallies that we saw yesterday on the relief of the US-Iran deal. Investors now focusing on where the details will come from. We've also been reporting on the Bank of Japan raising interest rates to the highest level since 1995 and the ongoing press conference happening in Tokyo. Let's discuss with Sri Kochagovindan now, who is Senior Research Economist at Aberdeen. Good morning, Sri. Good to talk to you. Just on the Bank of Japan, first of all, we are monitoring what the Deputy Governor is saying in his press conference. I just wonder what your read is on where things go for the BOJ from here, given that we were expecting today's hike.
9: Yes, I think the hike was important. And really, the timing of the hike, they had to hike. Otherwise, it would be a little bit destabilizing for the yen. But I think what's really important is also the announcement they are reconsidering the JGB tapering program. So the fact that they are going to freeze purchases at the current pace, beginning in April 2027, I think that was quite important. They had conducted a market consultation, and the feedback from that was taken, and that's good news for the market, for the bond market in particular. So that's one point. And I think going to the press conference, it's going to be important to hear what the signalling is with regards to the current inflation situation, not just with regards to the Strait of Hormuz, but with what's happening with underlying inflation in Japan. So headline inflation is elevated, but consumers have turned cautious amid all the higher prices, and business investment has slowed and paused because of the uncertainty around the Strait of Hormuz. So they have a difficult balance in terms of inflation and growth going forward from here. So inflation is actually, headline inflation was weaker than expected recently. And I think that's something that they're going to be having, they have to reference that and see what the path of policy is from here in terms of rate hikes.
10: Yeah, and I suppose at what point does gradualism, which is, you know, what the BOJ has sort of adopted, at what point does that really become a credibility problem from markets' perspectives?
9: Yes, I think, you know, we do expect them to maintain that gradual pace because they have to make sure they don't make a policy error. But at the same time, they are struggling, the authorities are struggling with the yen as well.
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11: I'm Barry Ritholtz. You're listening to Masters in Business on Bloomberg Radio. Our extra special guest this week is Seth Klarman. He's CEO and portfolio manager at the Baupost Group, a legendary value and distressed investment shop out of Boston, running over $22 billion in assets. So you mentioned Ben Graham. I'm curious as to who else were important influences on the development of your investment philosophy. I've read about Michael Price and Max Hein. Who affected you the most over the years? Who still affects you?
12: Right. So I think reading Ben Graham was certainly a major influence on me, I think, as he has been on essentially everybody in the value investing community. And then Warren Buffett, the real life practitioner of Graham as well. And it was always heartening to know that somebody like Buffett, who seemed to think similarly to how I thought about downside risk, thought about the need to stay focused in individual companies and not worry so much about the overall market, the willingness to hold cash, and concurrently, like the willingness to not have an opinion on everything. I have a lot of ideas and I end up with no opinion, no position. But once in a while, we find something that seems way off the beaten path that's really interesting. So to watch Warren Buffett do that, I've realized now that Warren probably had a certainty of the idea that he would compound capital over a long period of time. And I think that is something that Graham probably gave Warren, gave me as well. The idea that if you protect on the downside, if you don't find yourself getting margin calls frozen in place because you're too exposed or getting massive redemptions because you're down so much, if you can position yourself that way, it can leave you in a position to play offense when even your best competitors might be not on the playing field. And that's a huge advantage. So I think that Graham and Dodd is kind of a North Star. It kind of is a place where you can stay focused on what's something worth. You can ignore the herd. You can ignore the siren song of growth at any price and of exciting new technologies and exciting IPOs. And you can ignore all that because you have a confidence that I own something that's going to be worth more a year or two from now than it is today. And that's, I think, that's an underpinning that lets you follow a value investment strategy.
11: So you mentioned downside risk, and that we referred to before you began in 1982. Less than a decade later, you publish Margin of Safety, 1991. What led to you at the ripe old age of 34 to write a book on risk management? What was the motivation? How was it initially received? Because it's become so sought after these days. What was the initial reception like?
12: Yeah, so I think in retrospect, that looks pretty darn presumptuous. I got asked to write it by a classmate from business school who worked at HarperCollins at the time, or Harper and Row maybe, before HarperCollins. And she had seen some of my client letters. She said, you know, you seem like you'd be a good writer and you're a smart guy. Maybe you'll have something to tell the audience. What I really thought was, I'm just updating Intelligent Investor for modern examples and a contemporary market that's decades since that book was written. And I thought maybe I'd make it a little bit more accessible for the average Joe. I don't know whether it accomplished that, but that's what I was

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2: On the latest edition of the Wall Street Week podcast, the United Kingdom has had 5 prime ministers in 8 years and may be on its way to a 6th. Bloomberg senior markets editor John Authors unpacks the effects of all this political turmoil on the country's finances and whether the politics are driving the yield on gilts or the yield on gilts are driving the politics at this point.
3: You could certainly say that at this point the bond market has become a kind of a sheet anchor or a straitjacket for whoever is in charge, but it will be more uncomfortable for a party of the left that actually has fewer hang-ups about spending taxpayers' money. But the overall position is difficult either way.

0: The other thing that's quite interesting compared to history is that it used to be the currency market. So Harold Wilson being forced to devalue in the pound and then going on television to say that the pound in your pocket, of course, isn't worth any less, which absolutely wasn't true. And then Labour government of the 70s being forced by a run on the pound to go to borrow from the IMF. And John Major's government basically never recovered from the Black Wednesday attack on sterling by George Soros and others. So it used to be the currency market that really inflicted pain. And now that currencies do tend to float more gradually, more easily, and now that we've had many years of being used to extremely low bond yields, that, you know, cheap money is being treated as a fact of life or a birthright almost, it's the bond market that has now taken over as the anchor, the great limitation.
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10: Lizanne Saunders of Charles Schwab joins us. This is terse Lizanne Saunders. The gambler hopes, the investor owns. This distinction has never been more important to articulate clearly. The youngest generation of investors inundated with a message that investing and gambling are essentially the same thing. Every single mail I get, people are furious. Who's the regulator?
11: That's a good question. It's not being terribly regulated right now, not in the betting markets, not even in sports betting, although states do regulation to a large degree in sports betting. At the outset, clearly just the legalization thereof, which increasing number of states are doing that. But I think we're going to have to see some self-regulation here and an emphasis on the part of firms like ours that have been around for, you know, 5.5 decades. Doing what we do for purely the individual investor and making sure that the financial literacy component is front and center. And I think that's what's lacking in some of the marketing associated with this, is that financial literacy, that education component. So I'm happy to be one of the voices alongside even our founder, Chuck, who has just passion about this subject.
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12: 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My extra special guest today is Seth Klarman. He is the CEO and portfolio manager

0: Absolutely. And a story that actually that we reported, and it turns out is actually occupying a huge amount of the European Council conversation yesterday and probably into today, which is this idea of diplomatic outreach from the European side. Now, this is an idea that has gained a little bit more traction in recent months, particularly since the United States has basically tapped out of the negotiating process. You'll remember early in the Trump presidency, he really wanted to bring the war to a close and had all those diplomatic efforts speaking with Vladimir Putin, and then effectively basically jettisoned himself from those negotiations, which left the Europeans thinking, you know, maybe it's time to begin to engage diplomatically. We've had different efforts from different leaders throughout the last few years to try to engage with the Russians in some way or another. Emmanuel Macron was sort of early in that conversation. The UK has had certain sorts of efforts as well. The Germans, we understand, have also made sort of very small efforts. But again, this is a sort of collective issue that the Europeans at some point want to have a person fronting. So there's been a debate whether or not there should be a person elected to be the sort of emissary to Russia. The Financial Times had reported it could be someone like Angela Merkel, Mario Draghi, those sorts of things. So I've been talking to a couple of leaders, particularly from the Baltic states, the last couple of days, who, as you know, take a more skeptical view of any kind of diplomatic engagement with the Russians. Here's what the Lithuanian president had to say yesterday.
1: I welcome all the efforts, and especially the efforts of the U.S. President Donald Trump, to step in and to assist in this process of peace negotiations.
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4: From the Sky News Centre at 6, counter-terror police have charged a 36-year-old man after five people were injured in different areas of Edinburgh. Keir Starmer's described Friday night's attacks, which are believed to have targeted Muslims, as absolutely appalling. Our correspondent Phoebe Southworth is following developments.
5: This unfolded at 10 to 9 on Friday night in the Site Hill area of Edinburgh. Two men were injured and taken to hospital. And then not long after that, three more men were attacked near retailers in the west and north.
4: Investigators are still working out how two trains crashed into each other near Bedford. Around 100 people were injured in Friday's collision between two East Midlands railway services heading in the same direction towards London. One driver died. Three men have been killed in a fire at a single-storey building in West London. The flames broke out in White City last night, with around 100 firefighters attending. Keir Starmer continues to be pressured to quit as Prime Minister, while he insists he won't walk away. More than 100 of his own MPs want him to stand aside. It follows Andy Burnham's victory in the Makerfield by-election. There were wins for Germany and the Netherlands at the World Cup. Joe Rawson reports from Boston.
6: A statement performance from the Netherlands. A 5-1 win means they're all but through against Graham Potter's Sweden.
7: We're still alive. We still have another game to play. We've still got 3 points.
6: Germany are through after beating Ivory Coast 2-1, while Curaçao drew 1-1 with Ecuador. To England, and defender Dan Byrne has been praising manager Thomas Tuchel.
8: Typically, we do play quite a fast sort of counter-attacking way in England, and I feel like that's probably the playing to our strengths.
6: The Three Lions face Ghana here in Boston on Tuesday.
4: And the king will unveil how much he pays in tax. Charles will be the first monarch to do so, with Buckingham Palace saying it's aimed at making royal finances more transparent. That's the latest. I'm Stevie Shillinglaw.
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12: Scott Painter is a longtime friend and advisor to Elon Musk. He's also the founder and CEO of TrueCar. Let's talk about your friendship, your relationship with Elon Musk. He has had doubters since starting Tesla, and it seems that they're getting, I guess, weaker and weaker, fewer and fewer.

0: when it comes to his new business ideas, because nobody now doesn't believe that he's going to have data centers in space. What are investors really putting their money into here?
1: Well, you know, I met Elon in 2003. He bought my house here in Southern California when he moved to LA after his PayPal days. But I can tell you that he is sort of the king of the big idea. And over the last 24 years, it has absolutely been the case that betting against him is a bad idea. I mean, he really puts out a very big idea, a big, hairy, audacious goal, as they say, a BHAG, but he consistently delivers. His timelines are maybe a little bit longer sometimes, but one of the things that's interesting about Elon is, you know, he's an engineer at heart, and engineers really do look for what's going to go wrong. But in this case, he happens to be one of the most optimistic and curious humans I've ever met.
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8: If we go back to even January of this year or even late last year, we certainly never expected the Fed to cut again. We thought there'd be 75 basis points of easing and that would be it. The US economy is pretty robust. And obviously we've got the tax cuts already. And relative to the rest of the world, and I do talk relative, it's relative winners and relative losers. And the US, obviously an energy exporter and absolutely at the forefront of this whole AI boom that is underway globally, so is a relative winner. And no central bank at the moment is going to give any hint that they are not prepared to take the kind of action that they might need to take.
7: The HSBC collapse of real GDP, 4% United Kingdom, 0.4% United Kingdom, maybe 1.4% out there in an inflation that goes from 9% down to 3% is, well, what kind of economy will the next prime minister, whether Starmer or Burnham, what kind of economy will they have?
8: I think if we start the year looking back on the UK, things were finally getting to a slightly better place.
7: Yes.
8: We had a fairly robust start to the year. Without a doubt, without the spike in oil prices, we would have seen inflation below 2% as soon as April. We were certainly looking for some pretty big rate cuts in the course of this year. So unlike for the US, the outlook has changed considerably.
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9: This is Bloomberg Daybreak Weekend, our global look at the top stories in the coming week from our Daybreak anchors all around the world. 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I'm Nathan Hager in Washington.
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9: Good day to you. I'm Nathan Hager. We begin today's program with some key economic data in the U.S., and we are getting a lot of it this week. The Federal Reserve's preferred gauge of inflation comes out this Thursday, along with an updated reading on economic growth at the start of the year, along with a slew of other readings to help us get set for the flood of data. We're joined by Stuart Paul, U.S. economist for Bloomberg Economics. And I'd have to think, Stuart, after what we heard from the new Fed chair, Kevin Warsh, last week about the commitment to price stability, the PCE has got to be really top of mind. Is that how you see things right now?
11: The PCE will be top of mind. What's good, though, is that CPI and PPI are used as the primary input for PCE inflation. So even going into last week's FOMC meeting, central bankers had a pretty good feel for what we're likely to see in this upcoming personal income and outlays and PCE inflation report. And frankly, all the data that are going to be included in this report, which covers everything from income to spending to consumer price inflation, based on the personal consumption expenditures basket, all of that data is basically going to affirm the relatively hawkish stance that we heard from Kevin Warsh and that we saw in the dot plot released by the broader FOMC.
9: Okay, so for those who might not be closely keeping score on what's fed into PCE, I think from the CPI and PPI data you alluded to, we are still well above target when it comes to the Fed's 2% rate that it's shooting for, right?
11: Absolutely. So we're expecting to see about 0.5% monthly headline PCE inflation. That's going to boost the annual PCE inflation rate to about 4.1%. Now, core inflation is a little bit more tame, about 0.4% core inflation on the month, and that'll boost the year-on-year rate to about 3.4%. So still a significant overshoot, even by the Fed's preferred measures.
9: Okay, so how are we looking then at the trajectory for inflation right now? Now that we have something of a resolution in the Middle East, the oil is starting to flow through the Strait of Hormuz, does that affect how you as an economist are thinking about the overall trajectory of inflation at this point?
11: I actually think that the May inflation readings and the PCE inflation reading is the last real inflation reading for the month of May. I think that those May numbers are basically going to be the local peak that we see for inflation. I'm expecting to see some disinflation coming in June and thereafter. And as you mentioned, the memorandum of understanding, the reopening of the Strait of Hormuz, both help. It should reduce the energy price pressures that have been boosting headline inflation and even bleeding into the core a little bit. But beyond that, it looks like we're past peak tariff pass-through. If you rewind the clock a year, it feels like a lifetime ago.
9: Yeah.
11: But we were thinking about Liberation Day. We were thinking about the implementation of tariffs. We saw a major spike in the average effective tariff rate, which had been boosting core goods prices over the last year. But now it seems like that's starting to fall out of the year-on-year inflation measures. We're starting to see some moderation in core goods prices. We're also seeing firms face a little bit of pushback when they try to pass through higher core goods prices to consumers. So all told, we have those two factors in play, mostly on the good side, where falling energy prices in June and favorable base effects as we pass through peak tariff pass through are going to result in a little bit of disinflation starting in June and then probably continuing throughout the second half of the year. That's so, of course, barring any sort of escalation or re-escalation of the war in Iran.
9: Certainly. I mean, that's a key wild card. But with all that said, Stuart, I think one of the last times we spoke, you were thinking that the Fed could have a pretty significant room to stay on pause, if not cut in the months to come. After what we heard from the chairman last week, is that still your view?
11: Look, I think that the Fed's going to do their best to sit on their hands. We definitely saw from the dots, we saw from the forecasts included in the summary of economic projections. We also heard it in the chairman's voice, in his near singular focus on price stability rather than employment. All of those looked a little bit hawkish. That's certainly the case. I'll have to concede that point. But one thing that I want everybody to be aware of, to really fully understand, that It's not clear to us, and it's certainly not clear to policymakers, whether we're seeing a lot of cyclical strength driving economic activity or where it's mostly just structural transformation. So if we're looking at the totality of the data,

0: Layoffs and unemployment are low, but hiring is really concentrated in industries that have structural tailwinds, like healthcare, for example. Investment is hot, but that's mostly in industries that are focused on onshoring and participating in the AI build-out. Residential construction, for example, is really crummy. We saw that just last week with housing starts. Inflation pressures, as I mentioned, are mostly downstream of tariffs, chip shortages, the Iran war, and so the disinflation that we're getting there. Again, it's mostly because of shifts in the landscape more so than any sort of like cyclical factors. So all of those more structural factors that are affecting the dynamics of the economy rather than extraordinary cyclical strength actually do keep the door open for, you know, a cut. I would not be surprised to see a cut next year. And it all really depends on the trajectory of the labor market in 2027 when that's the case.
1: Thanks for this, Stuart. As always, that's Stuart Paul, U.S. economist with Bloomberg Economics. Let's take a look now at some stocks making news in the week ahead. I'm Nathan Hager here with Bloomberg Equities reporter Avalon Purnell, ahead of a few pretty interesting earnings stories in the coming week. We're going to hear from Carnival Cruise Lines on Tuesday. It's going to be really interesting to hear from them, especially with so many of the headlines around the Middle East driving cruise stocks over the last several months, Avalon.
2: Absolutely. I mean, the potential end of the Iran war and fuel costs will definitely be top of mind for investors as Carnival heads into its second quarter earnings on Tuesday. Carnival shares have been on a roller coaster ride alongside other travel and cruise names, to say the least, since the war started in February. But now with the U.S. and Iran saying that they've reached an interim agreement to reopen the Strait of Hormuz, sentiment is again rising in this hard-hit sector. Worth mentioning that Wall Street still remains cautiously optimistic about the stock. Stifel may have put it best, that analyst saying that trading cruise stocks is beyond difficult because you're trading your view of whether the Middle East war will end or not. But they remain buyers of Carnival into their earnings because they believe the company hasn't witnessed any deterioration in customer spending. Bloomberg Intelligence highlighting that investors will look for insight on bookings since March, when Carnival reported that 85% of capacity had been sold.
1: Well, like you said, the stock's kind of been all over the map since the start of the year. What are we expecting from the options market when it comes to how this stock could trade off the back of earnings?
2: Yes, option data that we are seeing at the moment is currently implying about a 6% move after those results.
1: Okay, so we'll be keeping an eye on Carnival Cruise Line on Tuesday, along with FedEx, obviously a pretty strong bellwether for the economy as a whole. But I mean, this stock's been through quite a few changes lately. So how's that affecting investor sentiment?
2: Yes, I mean, FedEx, to say the least, will be entering a new era when it reports fourth quarter earnings on Tuesday. Just this month, FedEx completed the spinoff of its freight division, and it will also be the first earnings call for Claude Russ, who became interim CFO after John Dietrich surprised investors by announcing that he was stepping down at the start of this month. Investors expect FedEx to continue executing despite inflationary pressures and rising fuel costs tied to that war in Iran. Barclays analysts are expecting solid retail performance and also industrial expansion this quarter, given strong macro transportation indicators. Though it is worth noting that Bloomberg Intelligence highlighting with the spinoff in the rearview mirror, FedEx can potentially begin to focus on its longer-term financial targets, like pushing its higher-margin businesses and also improving European results to lift earnings above its 2029 target. And
1: yeah, so it'll be interesting to see how that goes. But I mean, this stock in particular has been on a pretty solid run since even before the start of the year. When you have the FedEx freight business in the rear view, how is that expected to affect the performance going forward?
2: Well, going forward, they're hoping that this will allow FedEx to hone in on the really quality areas of its business and help to expand margin. And also worth noting that options data at the moment is currently implying a nearly 7% move after those results, although we will also hear from that spinoff later that week as well. So we'll see how the two go head to head.
1: Oh, wow. So even more reason to keep an eye on FedEx and FedEx Freight. Not only that, on Thursday, we're going to hear from Darden Restaurants. I mean, every time I think about Darden, I think about Olive Garden. But I mean, I'm always surprised by how many restaurants are under the Darden umbrella, not just for casual dining, but fine dining as well.
2: Yeah, you're absolutely right. Darden is the parent company behind popular chains like Ruth Chris, Longhorn Steakhouse, and my dad's personal favorite, Cheddar Scratch Kitchen.
1: Oh, but nice.
2: We will be gaining some more visibility on the American

0: in Consumer Thursday when Darden reports fourth quarter earnings. Worth noting that they do continue to outperform the S&P 500 consumer discretionary sector, and investors are expecting the print to keep that trend going. Citi analysts writing that they expect another solid quarter marked by comparative growth continuing to outpace the industry. Raymond James expecting a strong fourth quarter, noting that solid casual dining segment trends in recent months. And also worth noting that options data at the moment is currently implying about a 4% move after those results.
1: Okay, so maybe a little bit of a pop there, but you have to wonder when, you know, there's so much talk about a K-shaped economy, whether consumers are thinking about pulling back some on some of the more discretionary sides of the economy, whether a company like Darden could see a hit from something like that, if people are thinking, well, you know, maybe I would rather stay at home and cook for myself rather than, you know, go out for a nice meal for a change.
0: Absolutely. And I mean, it's also not just that. We're also thinking about the impact of GLP-1s on various restaurants. Obviously, fast dining, fast food is going to be very impacted by GLP-1s, especially as they continue to grow in popularity in the U.S. But for companies like a Darden restaurants, analysts have said they're really looking for some of these chains to launch more smaller plates, more chicken options for customers who are looking for a healthier option on the menu and are really conscious about protein. And so that will also be something to be interesting to keep an eye on as we see the report later this week.
2: That's Bloomberg Equities reporter Avalon Purnell. Coming up on Bloomberg Daybreak Weekend, we'll look ahead to London Climate Action Week. I'm Nathan Hager, and this is Bloomberg.
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12: If we go back to even January of this year or even late last year, we certainly never expected the Fed to cut again. We thought there'd be 75 basis points of easing and that would be it. The US economy is pretty robust. And obviously we've got the tax cuts already. And relative to the rest of the world, and I do talk relative, it's relative winners and relative losers. And the US, obviously an energy exporter and absolutely at the forefront of this whole AI boom that is underway globally, so is a relative winner. And no central bank at the moment is going to give any hint that they are not prepared to take the kind of action that they might need to take.
11: The HSBC collapse of real GDP, 4% United Kingdom, 0.4% United Kingdom, maybe 1.4% out there in an inflation that goes from 9% down to 3% is, well, what kind of economy will the next prime minister, whether Starmer or Burnham, what kind of economy will they have?
12: I think if we start the year looking back on the UK, things were finally getting to a slightly better place.
11: Yes.
12: We had a fairly robust start to the year. Without a doubt, without the spike in oil prices, we would have seen inflation below 2% as soon as April. We were certainly looking for some pretty big rate cuts in the course of this year. So unlike for the US, the outlook has changed considerably.
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0: Europe.
1: Well, America's conflict with Iran may be entering the rearview mirror, but can President Trump's deal with Iran unwind the weeks of economic damage? Goldman Sachs analysts this morning are saying that oil flows through the Strait of Hormuz may only recover to 70%, even with peace. Let's get analysis now. We can speak to Plurimi Wealth CIO Patrick Armstrong. He joins us in the studio. Welcome back, Patrick. Hello. Just on the relief that we're seeing in markets off the geopolitics, are you more focused on how fast oil gets flowing through the Strait of Hormuz, or whether actually there's some sort of threat to the peace and a resumption of military attacks over the next 60 days?
2: Donald Trump's already talked about it just before he signed the MOU, that bombing will resume if the deal isn't honored. So I don't know if either side's completely committed to it. I don't view this as something that's going to last and we're going to have the strait open unimpeded. There is going to be disruptions. It suits Iran for a stalemate to last a very long time. I don't think the U.S. will be inclined to allow big capital into Iran. That's what Iran wants as well. So it's the market's pricing a very good outcome, and I think there's a lot of scenarios where it doesn't end as well as the market's pricing.
3: That's interesting that you don't think that they want to put capital into Iran, given the amounts of money that are being discussed from, we're not really sure, is it going to be Gulf Partners who are going to put that reconstruction money in their unfreezing frozen Iranian assets? What do you make of that?
2: That's where it's looking like it will come from. So Qatar and Gulf Partners, it won't be from the U.S. The U.S. will maybe unfreeze some assets. But a stalemate suits Iran. Trump's desperate to have an exit ramp. He thinks this is giving it to him. But this will be a summer where it's not just peace, in my opinion. And I do think there's going to be disruptions, and the strait won't completely open. You'll have oil flowing through. Oil prices are higher than they were before the war started, but inventories are very much drawn down. Strategic petroleum reserve is very low. Refined product reserves are very low. So you do need an open strait for oil prices to move lower. And I think the market's pricing very good outcomes that may not materialize. It seems oil is very important for inflation in this country. It's also important for this country's stock market. I think it's oil and inflation that drives it, but the Bank of England is definitely influenced by the Fed.
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4: This is Bloomberg Daybreak Weekend, our global look ahead at the top stories for investors in the coming week. I'm Nathan Hager in Washington. Later in the program, we'll get you set for some important economic data coming out in Australia this week. But first, the world's facing an uptick in extreme weather events, and Europe is no exception. While one of the hottest World Cups on record is underway on this side of the Atlantic, Europe is enduring a fresh wave of weather warnings, and it's having an impact on climate resilience, energy security, and everyday life. For more, let's go to London and bring in Bloomberg Daybreak Europe anchor Caroline Hepker.
5: Nathan, would you believe it? The UK, which is rarely known for hot weather, now faces its second heat wave in a matter of weeks. Yellow weather warnings have been issued across Europe, and here in London, it's spurring a national debate about renewable energy, housing policy, and even the role of air conditioning. While the Iran war has already spurred inflation across the continent and focused minds on our collective dependence on fossil fuels, Europe and the world must now grapple with another cost. The $20 trillion, which Bloomberg Intelligence estimates will have to be spent on extreme weather over the next decade. Initiatives like the upcoming London Climate Action Week will look to harness the power of London for global and local climate action. Sherry Hickok is the CEO of Climate Impact Partners and says that the kind of engagement from local government and the business world is needed more now than ever before. Despite some political backlash to the idea from opposition political parties, she says there's actually been a surge in corporate climate investing.
6: I think what we see in the continued growth in the commitments is that it isn't a short-term gain. So as you said, corporate commitments are up 72%. We have now 72% of the global Fortune 500 with at least one climate goal. That's three times since 2019.
5: That was Sherry Hickok, the CEO of Climate Impact Partners, there speaking to Bloomberg. But will that be enough to combat the panoply of looming threats from heat waves to drought to flood risks and food shortages? Joining me now to discuss is Bloomberg's weather and climate reporter, Joe Wirtz, and Bloomberg's green reporter, Olivia Rudgard. Welcome to both of you, and thanks for taking the time to speak to us. Joe, let's start by thinking about the heat wave looming in Europe right now. What does it mean for the environment and for the economy?
7: Right. So that heat wave is building right now in France, really, is kind of where things are really starting to cook over there. And this is one of these high pressure systems that we saw earlier in late May. So a very similar setup. And they are looking at some really scorching temperatures and also day after day after day of really warm nights, too. They call these tropical nights. These are when temperatures don't dip below 20 degrees at night. We could be in for days of that in France and in Paris there. And, you know, we're already seeing some market ripples from this. You know, the rivers in France are starting to get warm. They use those rivers to cool nuclear plants. And when those river temperatures get hot, they can't produce as much nuclear energy and they have to limit output. So EDF in France has already said they might have to start limiting power at these plants. And so the effects of this heat are already starting to trickle in.
5: Yeah. Gosh, that is surprising, isn't it, that the impact is so significant? I mean, we know that productivity drops, for example, when it gets very hot.
7: Yep.
5: There's also the risk of fire, of wildfires in Europe, which we often see over the summer, and then deaths, you know, increase as well because of the heat. So there are lots of consequences, aren't there,
7: yep,
5: for people. There's also, though, been quite a lot of talk about the El Nino effect.
7: That's right.
5: Now, that is actually not very familiar to a lot of people,
7: right,
5: in Europe. It's something that affects other parts of the world more. That could shave trillions off, you know, a very fragile global economy. It's expected to be really, really strong this year. Why and what is it?
7: Yeah, this is a lot of people aren't familiar with it because it's actually pretty far away geographically from Europe. This is an area of the Pacific Ocean that is warming up. It warms up on these kind of seasonal cycles, and we're in for one of these seasonal cycles. But it's happening on top of warming that has already occurred as the climate's getting warmer and through climate change. And the projections are that this El Nino could be, you know, potentially unprecedented. This, we're looking at a potential record-breaking heat. And this weather pattern, even though it's cyclical, you know, it has global ramifications. It affects weather patterns all over the world.
5: Mm.
7: It shifts rainfall, increases heat in some areas, makes it less rainy in some areas and more rainy in others. But this is happening on top of inflation that's already occurring, largely due to the war in the Middle East.
5: Mm.
7: And, you know, big impacts, especially in food systems and agriculture, drought, wildfire, severe flooding in some areas. So yeah, the last one, last big one in 2015 and 2016, was like $7.6 trillion, you know,
5: impact
7: hit to the economy here. So yeah, we're approaching that now, and it's officially on, and it won't peak for months to come.
5: So this is the backdrop then to London Climate Action Week. I'll also add that the backdrop, of course, is the World Cup as well. And there's expected to be very, very high heat at many of those matches. Again, that's, you know, difficult for some, you know, European football playing nations, and a lot of weather warnings there too. But I wanted to pick up with you, Olivia, on what Joe was saying there. It's not just about heat, it's also about water, and it's about flooding. And we've been writing a lot about the unseasonable weather that we've been having here in the UK, but it's kind of an example of what is happening in many countries. We've had this record-setting May in terms of the temperatures, but now a very, very wet June. It's not just kind of heat waves and air conditioning we're thinking about, it's also the flood risks too.
8: Yeah, absolutely. And I think the thing that you see in the UK is what was historically a sort of very temperate climate that moved within, you know, specific parameters most of the time, to something that's become a little bit more dramatic. So we see these much bigger swings from, you know, we had over 30 degree temperature heat waves. I'm sorry, I'm in Celsius rather than Fahrenheit.
5: Okay, we'll forgive you.
8: Yeah, in May, which is very unseasonally hot. And then, you know, it swings away again and we get really, really heavy rainfall. And that is climate driven because, you know, for every degree of extra warming in the atmosphere, it means that it can hold that much more moisture. And so when we do get those summer downpours, they are heavier than they historically would have been. And the other thing I think that's interesting in the UK, and also, you know, other places that were not used to this type of dramatic climatic shift, is that our infrastructure and our buildings are not well adapted to this level of heavy rainfall. So you see the risk of surface water flooding

0: is rising really significantly at the same time as we're paving over a lot more land, and that increases that risk on top of the extra rainfall. And this is something that insurers increasingly are very concerned about. You know, it comes down to even a garden level, thinking about how people are managing, you know, their own garden space. Increasingly, people are paving it over. You see more astroturf around, putting in driveways, which maybe makes their life easier. But insurers are actually very concerned about that as a risk that accentuates the impact of surface water flooding and can cause, you know, really significant property damage and really traumatic experiences as well for people affected by it.
1: Yeah, I've been very interested to read your climate change newsletter and the content that you put out regularly on those issues, the paving over front gardens in London. I mean, it's down to the micro level, but this is where you see kind of climate change really writ large. Joe, another area that has been fascinating, we've been talking about how unusual it used to be to have air conditioning in London, but now it's becoming much more common. And maybe this is also something that in many more cities is becoming more common. I mean, AC in the United States takes up a huge chunk of energy consumption. It's becoming much more common across Europe and elsewhere.
2: You know, it is becoming more common here. It's becoming more common across Europe. We've seen installation rates across Europe. Adoption of AC installed in homes and businesses is low in the UK, but people's interest in cooling down when these heat waves hit is very high. We saw a huge jump in purchases of these portable air conditioning units and fans, you know, at retailers here in the UK. You know, at Currys saw like a 2,700% increase in portable air conditioning sales year over year during that May heat wave that we just had. John Lewis saw an 800% surge. While the adoption rate and installation rate of these air conditioning is pretty low in buildings, when that heat hits, people will spend money to stay cool.
1: But surely that's massively inefficient, Olivia. I mean, and there is the push-pull, isn't there, between climate change policy and then what people actually do when the heat hits.
0: Yeah, so part of the problem in the UK is that we just haven't designed our buildings really in any era, including the modern era, to cope well with heat. And so, you know, it doesn't actually take a huge amount of heat for people to start to get really uncomfortable sometimes in homes and other buildings as well, things like care homes and hospitals. That was one of the things the Climate Change Committee really highlighted. And, you know, the current building policies, especially in London, really try and dissuade people from getting air conditioning. You have to, in a lot of places, you have to jump through hoops. You have to get planning permission. If you're a leaseholder, you own a flat, it can also be quite complex. And so what people are actually doing is going out and buying these portable systems, which the types of ones that Joe references that you can buy from Currys or John Lewis, which are, as you say, much less efficient than a real kind of fixed system. So in some ways, we sort of currently have the worst of both worlds, because people are still, they need to be cool, and their home or whatever building they're living in is not well adapted. So they're having to do something, but doing something that's more sort of fixed and permanent is quite difficult.
1: Just tell us a little bit about the politics in the UK. I mean, climate change is a reality in countries around the world, including in Britain, but there is still climate denialism, isn't there? How have you seen that, Olivia?
0: Yeah, well, I think a lot of people thought that we'd sort of vanquished climate denialism in the UK, and that's not currently the case because, you know, like a lot of places, there's been the rise of more populist politics, and here that is particularly expressed in the Reform Party and, you know, their policy around climate change. We interviewed Richard Tice on the Zero podcast. My colleague Akshat Rathi interviewed him a few weeks ago, and, you know, he is very dismissive of the human impact on the climate, and his argument is really, well, we should just adapt to it. You know, we should forget trying to cut emissions. You know, it's too expensive. It's a waste of time. We should just spend loads of money on adapting to it. The problem with that is that if we kind of allow climate change to run away, and, you know, we get temperature rises, we're already on course for way over 1.5 degrees of temperature rises by mid-century. You know, even more than that, adapting to that, it's like sort of trying to fill up a bucket that's got holes in it. You're really trying to keep up with something that is happening on a scale that we're just not used to as human beings. And the cost of that, you know, he says it's fairly kind of minimal and it's sort of is much more cost effective than mitigating. I think there are a lot of experts in the climate space that would disagree with that.

0: My thanks there to Bloomberg's Joe Wirtz and Olivia Rudgard. Well, with former US Secretary of State John Kerry and former UK Prime Minister Boris Johnson both scheduled to speak at London Climate Action Week in the next few days, we will have full coverage of the convergence of climate and finance across Bloomberg platforms. I'm Caroline Hepke here in London. You can catch us every weekday morning for Bloomberg Daybreak Europe beginning at 6 a.m. in London. That's 1 a.m. on Wall Street. Nathan.
1: Thanks, Caroline. And coming up on Bloomberg Daybreak Weekend, we'll look ahead to price pressures down under. I'm Nathan Hager, and this is Bloomberg.
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8: On the latest edition of the Bloomberg Intelligence podcast, we speak with our senior defense analyst, Wayne Sanders, about the next steps for a U.S.-Iran peace deal.
9: The fact that the Iranian president is involved in this and we have not seen any backlash yet from IRGC or anyone else, meaning that the four-headed hydra from Iran that you have to get all in place at the same time to be able to move forward with an agreement, we're actually seeing some of that movement. So now as you start to see some movement in the Straits and you're actually, I think at this point in time, it also allows for the military as they start moving back from some of the blockade positioning that they're in, they can move into a zone defense while still being able to very quickly maneuver back if they had to. I see the next 60 days as being obviously very critical. Israel is going to pressure the U.S. as hard as they possibly can, especially when it comes to the nuclear enrichment program. President Trump originally said no escalation in enrichment, and he backed off a little bit about that in the MOA, where he's now talking about low-grade enrichment, so think 3 to 20%, which is normally used in that civilian power production perspective. And you need 90% high-grade enriched uranium for nuclear weapons. So there's a very large gap. At this point in time, Israel doesn't look at it that way. Israel looks at any type of enrichment is going to be used towards a military-grade program and therefore shouldn't even be started.
6: I guess over the next 60 days, Wayne, the U.S. and Iran will try to agree on restrictions on Tehran's nuclear program. What should expectations be here?
9: It's going to be rough, honestly. I don't know whether or not they can even do this in 60 days. I think that you may end up seeing an extension beyond that 60-day agreement if going towards that, because they are so hardline on both sides.
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0: 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On The Big Take Asia, we discuss the Iran war's lasting scars across Asia. On Zero, the French historian Jean-Baptiste Frézeau's on the energy transition debate that we need to have. And on Merin Talks Money, the SpaceX IPO, opportunity or overvalued. 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
15: Pierre Farragut of New Street Research trying to snap. Is your BS radar up when you hear these proclamations coming from the likes of Anthropic? When you see stuff like OpenAI ceding equity control, or at least ceding some equity to the government, having conversations about it, according to one report, I just wonder, what are these companies up to ahead of these major IPOs over the next few months?
16: I like the idea of the BS indicator. I would say two things. On one hand, I think there is a topic. AI that gets self-improving is potentially the AI that gets out of control. Now, let's face it, the claim that we could, you know, stop developments or take a pause or whatever at a global level is completely impossible to implement. What authority could do that? And I think more important than worrying about self-improving models, one of the competitors is raising $75 billion in the market today. And that competitor is SpaceX. And owning data centers is going to be critical. So the other two players, Anthropic and OpenAI, are very, very keen to raise similar amount of money. And as they are larger today, they need to raise even more money in order to be able to continue to spend on compute.
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1: 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I'm Nathan Hager in Washington. It's not just the Federal Reserve getting ready for inflation data. This week, we also get a fresh look at how much prices are rising in Australia. For more, let's get to Doug Krisner, host of the Bloomberg Daybreak Asia podcast.
17: Thanks, Nathan. Last week, the Reserve Bank of Australia warned that inflation is still too high. RBA Governor Michelle Bullock said inflation is likely to remain high for some time as higher fuel prices feed through to prices of other goods and services. Now, this week, we'll get the report on Australian consumer prices. And to help us preview the numbers, let's bring in Bloomberg economist for Australia and New Zealand, James McIntyre. James joins from our studio in Sydney. Thank you for being here. So last week, the RBA left its official cash rate unchanged at 4.35%. Now, to be fair, the central bank has raised rates three times already this year to try to get inflation back to target. And yet, price stability is still a problem. Does it all come down to higher energy cost as the result of the war in Iran?
18: Well, what the RBA has been worried about there is that there was a lot of strength in the economy at the end of the year, and it looked like in the beginning of the year, before the outbreak of conflict with Iran, things were going quite strong, and they were worried that inflation was going to take off a bit from the other side of the economy. When you throw an energy shock onto that, that was when they decided to pull the trigger and act. And they did that three times. So it's unsurprising that they did take a chance to take a little bit of a breather after three rate hikes in a row, but they are still concerned and really want to talk tough, and they have done that. They've continued to talk tough to try and make sure they get inflation expectations staying on a lock as the energy inflation shock works its way through the system over the course of coming months.
17: So from what I understand, James, it's not just the headline reading that's a problem. It's underlying inflation, I think, that's a little more concerning. Do I have that right?
18: You do. That's right. And so what we've got with the headline is actually we've had some retreat. We've got a little bit of a pullback. It was surprisingly weaker at the headline number in April, and that was because of government initiatives to halve fuel excise tax. So it really helped to mute and damp some of that energy shock at the bowser, at the petrol pump for consumers. We'll see a little bit more of that in the May data. But what we've got on the underlying inflation is that's remaining a little bit stickier, 3.3%. Probably up to 3.4 on our numbers for the month of May, and that's above the RBA's 2 to 3% band. It's it has come off a little, but there's a long way to go, and that's what we think the central bank is concerned about, and why, even though they're on hold now and could be on hold for quite some time, they're going to continue to articulate a very concerned and tough stance and keep that threat of further hikes alive.
17: So what are you expecting to see in the upcoming data this week when it relates to consumer prices?
18: Yeah, so we're expecting to see on a month-on-month outcome a decline in prices, a pullback in those gasoline, or we call it petrol prices at the pump, is a big part of that story. There are usually some seasonal things that are a little bit damper, but on a year-on-year, we're expecting the inflation at the headline level to fall from 4.2 in April down to 4 for May. But at the trim mean level, that's likely to stay elevated at moving in the other direction from 3.3 to 3.4. These are the monthly data, though. That is a new development for Australia. We've had a monthly CPI now for a little while. The RBA is still focusing in on the quarterly numbers, and so we've got another month, the June data, which will then be the Q2, the second quarter CPI. That's going to be the big key one that the RBA is really going to be focused on.
17: So what is the market right now expecting in terms of further tightening from the Reserve Bank?
18: Well, market expectations have pulled back a little. If we were to circle back probably a month ago, we were seeing further hikes being priced in by the market, but that has really dialed back. And it's dialed back for, one particular important reason, not just what's happened with the reopening of the Strait of Hormuz and that news that we should see some easing of the energy supply shock that's come there. What we have seen domestically is actually quite important. And we've seen the Economic Surprise Index for Australia, that Citibank Economic Surprise Index, really fall into deeply negative territory. It wasn't just the April CPI surprising on the downside, but the labour market data surprised on the downside as well, showing that we actually had a fall in jobs and a spike up in the unemployment rate. If we get some more signs of that weakening in the labour market, that's really going to cause a bit of tension for the RBA with their dual mandate.
17: So I understand that there is a bit of softening in the labor market, and I guess you could make the case that that's to be expected given the tightening that the RBA has already executed, if I can use that term. But I'm curious about how well wages are holding up right now.
18: Yeah, so wages at the private sector level are okay, they're in the zone in terms of the RBA's zone of comfort. We did have a minimum wage decision. So there is a portion of the labour market, there's a federal or a national minimum wage for Australia, and around about 20% of wages across the economy are influenced by an annual decision on that wage or match it. And what we had there was we had that minimum wage increase come through at 4.75%. And that's a little bit higher than we might have been expecting. What the wage tribunal opted to do was to protect low-wage workers from the impacts of inflation that they experienced last year. Now, unfortunately, what that means is it pushes up those costs for that section of the labour market. And as a result, that means it's a little bit more difficult and makes inflation a little bit stickier to come down, especially if other workers in the other 80% of the labour market have a look at what those low-wage workers are getting and say, to their employers, I want the same, please. That is a little bit of a challenge. So there's a little bit of, I guess, weakness in the labour market that helps the RBA keep a little bit of a lid on the risk of that fairly solid wage gain that came through, proliferating more broadly across the overall wage complex and keeping inflation pressures lingering or sticky in the system.
17: So given everything that we're talking about here, I'm wondering how well household spending is holding up. Are things okay? Are they stable? Are they beginning to soften a bit? What's happening when it comes to household spending?
18: Well, we've had the household spending data for April show that there was a little a substantive dip month on month of about 1%. But compared to a year, it's running at just under 5%, and that's in nominal terms. That's an okay outcome. But what we should be seeing is we should be expecting that to fall. It's not just the petrol prices or those gasoline prices coming back thanks to initiatives by the government. government to deliver some price relief and tax relief on those. We've got rate cuts being a factor here, but we've also got a negative wealth effect coming through. Australia's house prices have finally shown signs of cracking. There's a two-speed market at play. Smaller capital cities and the mining and resource states of Western Australia and Queensland, house prices continue to deliver quite strong and robust gains there. But in the two major capital cities, which are the big key anchors for the economy, Sydney and Melbourne, we've seen

0: Well, the RBA is going to be keeping a close eye on and making sure that it isn't something that tips over into too much of a downward spiral for demand, which could mean that that labour market story goes from one of softness that helps keep wage pressures in check to one that actually is heading more towards a downturn that could spill into a recession.
1: James, thank you so very much for helping us understand the nuances of what is happening right now in the Australian economy as we look ahead to this week's inflation data. James McIntyre is Bloomberg economist for Australia and New Zealand. Staying in Australia, Prime Minister Anthony Albanese has resisted calls for making deeper cuts to immigration. That's even though Australia is facing demographic pressures. The fertility rate is at a record low. To get some perspective, my colleague Heidi Stroud-Watt spoke with professorial fellow Roger Wilkins from the University of Melbourne.
2: You kind of need one if you don't have the other, right? We know the replacement rate has been below target for decades now. Are there options other than migration, given it continues to be a political flashpoint?
3: Not a lot of options. I mean, it's declining fertility is not unique to Australia, but it does... pose a very difficult policy problem. I think it's going to be something that's very hard to turn around. I mean, policy can have some impact in reversing it, but I think Australia's longer-term economic interests are in maintaining a healthy immigration program.
2: You're completely correct, of course, to point out this is not a problem that's unique to Australia. You only have to look to the likes of Japan to see what that ageing population future might look like. But I do wonder, have there been any successful policies when it comes to encouraging and getting the birth rate back up? Because we know that things like, you know, baby bonus haven't exactly been effective in the longer term.
3: No, although, of course, that was a short-lived policy, particularly when, in the early 2000s, when Australia had quite large cash payments made to new parents. It reached a peak of around $7,000 Australian per child, but that only lasted for a very short period. And we did see a bump up in fertility rates at the time. So I think there is some merit in programs like that where large cash payments at around the time of birth, they have a salience that perhaps works better than things like childcare subsidies, which can be somewhat difficult for people to understand and really fully appreciate in terms of factoring in whether to have a child or not.
2: The trifecta of a falling birth rate, of potential limitations on migration, of an ageing population, what's the overall impact on the labour market?
3: Well, I mean, it's certainly, in the broader context, Australia is an ageing population, not ageing as fast as many other OECD countries, but nonetheless ageing. And so you have a smaller proportion of your population of prime working age, and so that certainly raises challenges for longer-term living standards. And it also, that changing structure of the population also has implications for the structure of the labour market.
1: That was Roger Wilkins, professorial fellow from the University of Melbourne, speaking with Bloomberg's Heidi Stroud-Watts. I'm Doug Krisner. You can catch us weekdays for the Daybreak Asia podcast. It's available wherever you get your podcast. Nathan.
4: 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And that does it for this edition of Bloomberg Daybreak Weekend. 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
8: Yeah, absolutely. And a story that we reported, and it turns out is actually occupying a huge amount of the European Council conversation yesterday and probably into today, which is this idea of diplomatic outreach from the European side. Now, this is an idea that has gained a little bit more traction in recent months, particularly since the United States has basically tapped out of the negotiating process. You'll remember early in the Trump presidency, he really wanted to bring the war to a close and had all those diplomatic efforts speaking with Vladimir Putin, and then effectively basically jettisoned himself from those negotiations, which left the Europeans thinking, you know, maybe it's time to begin to engage diplomatically. We've had different efforts from different leaders throughout the last few years to try to engage with the Russians in some way or another. Emmanuel Macron was sort of early in that conversation. The UK has had certain sorts of efforts as well. The Germans, we understand, have also made sort of very small efforts.

0: But again, this is a sort of collective issue that the Europeans at some point want to have a person fronting. So there's been a debate whether or not there should be a person elected to be the sort of emissary to Russia. The Financial Times had reported it could be someone like Angela Merkel, Mario Draghi, those sorts of things. So I've been talking to a couple of leaders, particularly from the Baltic states, the last couple of days, who, as you know, take a more skeptical view of any kind of diplomatic engagement with the Russians. Here's what the Lithuanian president had to say yesterday.
1: I welcome all the efforts, and especially the efforts of the U.S. President Donald Trump, to step in and to assist in this process of peace negotiations.
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4: From the Sky News Centre at 7, Downing Street says Sir Keir Starmer is determined to fight on, despite reports he could resign as early as tomorrow. The Observer claims the Prime Minister is preparing to set out a timetable for his departure. More than 100 Labour MPs are calling on him to quit after Andy Burnham's decisive win in the Makerfield by-election. Sir Keir's former political director, Luke Sullivan, thinks he hasn't got long left.
5: There are some straws in the wind from allies of the Prime Minister that he does recognise the seriousness of his political position. And I think early next week, we will get that announcement from him.
4: US Vice President J.D. Vance has landed in Switzerland for negotiations with Iran on the framework for peace. The days-old agreement is facing its biggest test, with Tehran's leaders announcing they've closed the Strait of Hormuz. They're accusing America and Israel of breaching the deal following strikes in Lebanon, but US Central Command says traffic's flowing through the key trade route. A 36-year-old man has been charged over a series of attacks in Edinburgh on Friday night, thought to be racially motivated. Five men were injured in the north and west of the city. Drivers are being warned a hot car can have a similar impact on focus as drink driving. It comes as temperatures could reach 34 degrees in some areas tomorrow. Tom Jervis is from Auto Express.
6: Maybe roll the windows down because they're thinking about fuel economy. And yes, air conditioning can impact a car's fuel economy, whether it comes to between 5 and 10%. I think most people would rather avoid a crash and be alert behind the wheel than they would those couple of miles per gallon.
4: At the World Cup, the Netherlands beat Sweden 5-1 to move to the cusp of the last 32 of the tournament. Japan have just moved on to 4 points, also in Group F, having just beaten Tunisia 4-0. And Germany came from behind to secure a late victory over Ivory Coast at 2-1. And for the first time ever, a British monarch is going to publish a personal tax bill. Buckingham Palace says King Charles will do so in the coming days. That's the latest. I'm Stevie Shillinglaw.
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11: Lizanne Saunders of Charles Schwab joins us. This is terse Lizanne Saunders. The gambler hopes, the investor owns. This distinction has never been more important to articulate clearly. The youngest generation of investors inundated with a message that investing and gambling are essentially the same thing. Every single mail I get, people are furious. Who's the regulator?
12: That's a good question. It's not being terribly regulated right now, not in the betting markets, not even in sports betting, although states do regulation to a large degree in sports betting at the outset, clearly just the legalization thereof, which increasing number of states are doing that. But I think we're going to have to see some self-regulation here and an emphasis on the part of firms like ours that have been around for, 5.5 decades. doing what we do for purely the individual investor and making sure that the financial literacy component is front and center. And I think that's what's lacking in some of the marketing associated with this, is that financial literacy, that education component. So I'm happy to be one of the voices alongside even our founder, Chuck, who has just passion about this subject.
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20: All investors should be students of history, as we talked about. And I think we know that over the course of history, there are cycles, that you're going to have a cycle where you're at war, and then another cycle where people are tired of war and you have peace for a while. At some point, you have peace long enough that people forget how bad war is and you end up in another war. And you have those similar cycles, whether it's the government spending and inflation and deflation, that sort of thing. Even the nature of debt, that debt feels great when nobody's asking you to pay it back and when interest rates are low. At some point, debt becomes pernicious and a giant problem. So I think we're likely to always see those cycles, at least as long as humans are in charge of markets. How do you navigate it? I think you navigate it by realizing that you may not see the cycle with clarity while you're in it, but you know there are cycles. You know that what seems to be true today for all time probably won't be true for all time, and hold on to that. So again, it goes to the idea of holding inconsistent ideas in your head at the same time. This is both true and likely at some point to become less true or untrue, and you don't know exactly how. So how do you hold a portfolio? You diversify. When things are up a lot and become more expensive and the go forward return is low, you take profits, you trade out. When things are out of favor so badly that the returns look high, maybe there's a time to step in and buy during a period when others are dumping.
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15: 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Today, I'm speaking with Meredith Whitaker, president of the Signal Foundation.
22: We can't live a full, dignified life with the ability to question authority, to test ideas, to blow off steam if we don't have private communication. 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
15: Meredith Whitaker, tech boss and defender of privacy.
23: I got the impression that by the end of your time at Google, you were kind of a thorn in management's side.
22: It wasn't Meredith versus Google. There is a groundswell of sentiment within tech now that is concerned with the fundamental question, how do we make sure that we are collectively governing this powerful technology so that those who would do harm with it aren't those who are in control?
15: From Bloomberg Weekend, this is the Michelle Hussein Show. I'm Michelle Hussein. Whether it's social media bans, AI and military strikes, the destruction of jobs, debates about tech in our lives are all around us

0: every day. I'm old enough to remember the 90s and the emergence of what today we call big tech. Back then, the companies were perceived as benign. They were full of important and exciting features that would connect us to people around the world, and they were pretty much free to use. Today, the story is much more complex. But even so, how many of us really think hard enough about our choices in tech, the products we use, and what the companies get out of us? Well, this conversation is with Meredith Whittaker, a tech boss who is different from her peers, partly because her product, the messaging app Signal, is non-profit. And also, it has a deep and, she says, unshakable promise to barely even collect our data, let alone sell it. If you're not a Signal user, but you know you've heard about it somewhere, it's probably because of the moment last year when the then US National Security Advisor added a journalist to what should have been a classified group chat about military action in Yemen. It became known, of course, as Signalgate. So that's some of the background. But as Meredith Whittaker came into the studio, there was a live issue in the UK. The government's plans to make it impossible for under 18s to take or share nude images on their phones. As you'll hear, she's got views on that, both the principle and whether the idea is even workable. But I had questions too on whether everyone has a right to be private. What about crime, abuse, terrorism? Ultimately, I hope you find this as compelling as I did. Meredith Whittaker is able to see the ironies in her world, to spot the moments of humour even, and at the same time, make us think. Obviously, I think some people listening to this might be pretty new to Signal, but I think anything that you can say to let us into your world and to tell us about you as well as what you do, I think cool. would be great.
1: Yeah. I'll do my best. Signal's a bit more interesting than I am, but we'll see.
0: Meredith, I guess I would just love to start by asking about your own journey towards what you do now, because you worked in big tech at Google for more than a decade. Was there a moment in that period where you really started to think differently about privacy and data, a moment you can identify that's kind of critical in the development of your story?
1: I have considered that question. Is there a point where I tripped over something or a revelation happened? You know, Athena was birthed from the forehead of Zeus and suddenly there's insight. I don't think it was a moment. I come out of a non-traditional background for somebody working in the tech industry. I studied literature. I studied rhetoric. I was always an arts kid. And that's still where I, as a human being, really live. I love it. And so I was, I think, calibrated to perhaps ask different questions or just, you know, pursue different inquiries. But I think it was over time beginning to understand Google's business models, the political economic forces that were animating the company. After coming in as basically a novice, I did not pursue computer science in school. I was not interested in tech. I did not get, you know, a Commodore 64 when I was a kid and everything took off from there and I loved computers, right? Which, you know, the classic origin story. And so I had to ask really, really fundamental questions.
0: Yeah.
1: Like, what is a server?
0: Well, would I be right in thinking of you as a bit of a contrarian or maybe a rebel? I know that there was a key moment in your time at Google where you organized colleagues against a Pentagon contract that you realized was being signed.
1: I wouldn't adopt those terms myself. You know, I am somebody who thinks it's really important to maintain the dignity of my analysis. Like, if something is true, if there is empirical evidence supporting a conclusion, if we can look at the map and clearly see that there's a problem on the road ahead, then I am not somebody who's going to go along to get along with a convenient delusion. those things, once I see them, I'm not going to veer away or pretend that they don't exist.

0: just, even if I have to take steps that might be scary or, you know, against the grain to do that.
1: Because I got the impression that by the end of your time at Google, you were kind of a thorn in management's side. You were organizing walkouts on other issues, ethics issues, and they saw you as a problem?
0: Well, people who would like to put the goals of infinite growth, infinite revenue, you know, profit above the reality of the harms or the problems or the choppy seas on the road ahead, don't like people who point that out. But I do want to sort of frame that it wasn't Meredith versus Google. This was a groundswell from thousands of people.
1: Yeah, there were the walkouts at the time where people came out in big numbers to protest at different things.
0: Echoed today. DeepMind employees just unionized, concerned about the application of that technology for harmful purposes. You have OpenAI employees beginning to organize, or that's being reported in preparation for the IPO. There is a sort of groundswell of sentiment within tech now and outside of tech that is concerned with, you know, the fundamental question that I don't think can be avoided by anyone. How do we make sure that we are collectively governing this powerful technology so that those who would do harm with it aren't those who are in control? How do we scrutinize it? How do we put guardrails on it? How do we determine where it's used, where it's not used, how it's developed, and what the goals of that development are? Those are fundamental questions that every world leader, every government, every community considering a data center needs to be looking at. And where the leverage for governance, where that fulcrum exists, is an open question given the bipolar tech world we live in and the volatile geopolitical environment we're in.
1: So, and the fact that the tech world seems to be becoming ever more powerful, not least with the amount of interest in the IPOs.
0: Absolutely.
1: I want to take a moment to really understand what you do at Signal. The core promise is end-to-end encryption, which means only the sender or receiver can see the actual content of the messages. So how is that different from WhatsApp, which also has the same promise?
0: Well, the core promise of Signal is that in the digital world, where almost every micro action is surveilled, turned into data, processed in models, sold to advertisers, sold to data brokers, et cetera, we preserve the fundamental human right to private communication, full stop, which has existed for hundreds of thousands of years. That was the norm. If you and I are talking, that conversation is gone once we are done talking and part ways. And we have moved into a world where that ground has shifted dramatically out from under us, and that is no longer true. And we think that, you know, it is considered a fundamental human right for a very good reason. We can't live a full dignified life with the ability to question authority, to have different relationships with people, to test ideas, to blow off steam if we don't have private communication. You can't do military strategy. You can't do human rights work. You can't do journalism, full stop. So Signal provides that in as robust a way as we can.
1: We approached Google on Meredith's assessment of their business model, but we've had no response. More from my conversation with Meredith Whittaker coming up. I'm Michelle Hussein, and this is Bloomberg.
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4: All investors should be students of history, as we talked about. And I think we know that over the course of history, there are cycles, that you're going to have a cycle where you're at war, and then another cycle where people are tired of war and you have peace for a while. At some point, you have peace long enough that people forget how bad war is and you end up in another war. And you have those similar cycles, whether it's the government spending and inflation and deflation, that sort of thing. Even the nature of debt, that debt feels great when nobody's asking you to pay it back. And when interest rates are low, at some point debt becomes pernicious and a giant problem. So I think we're likely to always see those cycles, at least as long as humans are in charge of markets.

0: How do you navigate it? I think you navigate it by realizing that you may not see the cycle with clarity while you're in it, but you know there are cycles. You know that what is seems to be true today for all time probably won't be true for all time, and hold on to that. So again, it goes to the idea of holding inconsistent ideas in your head at the same time. This is both true and likely at some point to become less true or untrue, and you don't know exactly how. So how do you hold a portfolio? You diversify when things are up a lot and become more expensive, and the go-forward return is low. You take profits. You trade out when things are out of favor so badly that the returns look high. Maybe there's a time to step in and buy during a period when others are dumping.
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7: If we go back to even January of this year or even late last year, we certainly never expected the Fed to cut again. We thought there'd be 75 basis points of easing and that would be it. The US economy is pretty robust. And obviously we've got the tax cuts already. And relative to the rest of the world, and I do talk relative, it's relative winners and relative losers. And the US, obviously an energy exporter and absolutely at the forefront of this whole AI boom that is underway globally, so is a relative winner. And no central bank at the moment is going to give any hint that they are not prepared to take the kind of action that they might need to take.
6: The HSBC collapse of real GDP, 4% United Kingdom, 0.4% United Kingdom, maybe 1.4% out there in an inflation that goes from 9% down to 3% is, well, what kind of economy will the next prime minister, whether Starmer or Burnham, what kind of economy will they have?
7: I think if we start the year looking back on the UK, things were finally getting to a slightly better place.
6: Yes.
7: We had a fairly robust start to the year. Without a doubt, without the spike in oil prices, we would have seen inflation below 2% as soon as April. We were certainly looking for some pretty big rate cuts in the course of this year. So unlike for the US, the outlook has changed considerably.
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9: Well, as we say, markets are reacting positively to the announcement of a deal between the US and Iran to end the war. But many details are still unknown, including the role Israel will play. Joining us now to discuss is Tina Fordham, founder and geopolitical strategist at Fordham Global Foresight. Great to have you back, Tina, on a monumental day, it would seem.
10: Good morning. Great to be here with you.
9: I do have to ask, though, has the president capitulated here? We're surely just back to square one, talking about nuclear talks again.
10: Well, we're even behind square one because remember that Iran has managed to consolidate some pretty significant advantages. And, you know, the rationale for the war, of course, was the nuclear file. And that has been, you know, kicked down the road. Markets, as you have outlined, have reacted positively. But Iran and the Islamic regime in Iran, the IRI, finds itself in a much stronger position. Whether the war was worth it, it may be a question for another day. From a market perspective, I'm still also looking at ship owners and others, you know, willing to traverse the strait. But what we've got is a return to the situation before the war, but with a backlog of oil supplies and a big change in the strategic balance of power in the Gulf.
3: Tina, I do wonder, given that we've had quite a few false starts about progress towards this agreement, I mean, how likely do you see, given how little we know about the deal for now, of this deal actually holding? Could we end up in a situation where the conflict reignites?
10: Absolutely. And even under circumstances where you've got a more durable deal agreed, conflict relapse is just incredibly common. And one of the biggest sources of risk is that Israel is not happy with this deal. Its war aims have not been resolved. Furthermore, in terms of enforcement and the durability of the deal, you know, Iran can safely assume that the United States doesn't want to go back to large-scale violence before U.S. midterms, if after that. And so the deterrent effect of a credible threat of force is also diminished. Everyone who knows this regime in Iran, which of course has been in place for 47 years, knows that they are outstanding negotiators, stonewallers, and you know, delay tactics.
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12: I'm Michelle Hussein, and you're listening to some highlights of the Michelle Hussein Show podcast on Bloomberg Radio. Today, I'm speaking with Meredith Whitaker, president of the Signal Foundation.
13: We developed the encryption protocol, the Signal protocol, that moved the field forward. In 2013, we introduced that to the world, and that is the core of our offering. That protects the message content on Signal. What you send only goes between sender and receiver. Only the people you're talking to know it. WhatsApp licenses that protocol from us, and they also apply it to many of their messages that are sent. WhatsApp for Business is excluded from this in many cases, but they protect message content. So what you type, what you say is end-to-end encrypted. They can't see it, only the sender and receiver. However, you have to look at privacy beyond simply the message content. And this is where there are very fundamental differences between WhatsApp and Signal. Signal also applies encryption to protect what is called metadata, but that is extremely intimate and extremely revealing data. It's your profile photo, your name, who you talk to, when you talk to them, who's in your groups, how often you chat, when did you text your oncologist, when did you text your therapist, when did you text your lawyer, when did you text someone, or your best friend, all of that information. So WhatsApp does collect that. We don't. We go out of our way to collect as close to no data as possible. And we make that open source.
12: Is it really that revealing, the other data, the message data? If someone can see that I wake up at 6 a.m. and I send a lot of messages at that time, and they might even know who I'm messaging, my mother, my colleagues, or people in other time zones. Is that really so revealing of me?
13: Oh, it absolutely can be. Are you messaging your FBI contacts because you want to be a source? Are you messaging a whistleblower attorney because you found corruption in your workplace and want to report that? Are you messaging a divorce lawyer? Are you messaging an oncologist?
12: Yeah, but what I mean is, again, it's like WhatsApp, for example, could see, oh, that other person is an oncologist, or that other person is in law enforcement, or is a source. But again, they can't see beyond that what the actual content is that I'm saying.
13: Well, no, not, you know, assuming that's not on WhatsApp for Business. However, I think we have to expand beyond simply the application and look at WhatsApp being owned by Meta, the parent company. Meta is a massive data collecting entity. Surveillance advertising is the heart of their business model. So, okay, you message your oncologist. All right, let's join that data with all of the other data we have in hand. We buy credit data from data brokers. We have Facebook data. We have Instagram data. And we have powerful AI models that can find patterns and search across this data.
12: So I might see ads for cancer drugs on Instagram? Is that what you're suggesting? Because surveillance advertising is a very inflammatory way to put it.
13: Well, I mean, it's a technical descriptor, right? It's targeted advertising based on the collection of data that reveals or purportedly reveals certain qualities of you and what you might like. Let's take another example. You're messaging a whistleblower attorney, and it's very high risk. And, you know, the corruption that you found is extreme. So they know, you know, okay, this is Whistleblower Aid, an organization that helps with that. Okay, it started messaging now. Okay, this is the contact. Okay, well, you know, what could they do with that? What could they reveal? Could that be subpoenaed? Could that be revealed to your employer? The fundamental answer is that, yes, this data is extremely revealing. It reveals patterns about you. We could hypothesize, but we know already that there's a woman who went to jail in the U.S. because Meta turned over DMs on Facebook Messenger between her and her daughter that showed her helping her daughter access and deal with reproductive care in the state of Nebraska.
12: Do you find it frustrating then when you see people not care about their privacy? Even like some people wouldn't even be aware, but people who are aware but just think this is the price I pay for these platforms being free at the point of use. Mm. Or maybe younger people especially who just think that there's nothing really in their life that they would mind being in the public domain.
13: Yeah, you know, I find it frustrating when the argument that no one cares about privacy is leveraged by these firms to justify what they're doing. I don't actually find it frustrating when people who really, in my view, have little choice say, you know, hey, I can't do anything about this. I'm going to, you know, delete that from my long list of worries because I don't feel that I am empowered to act on this. I actually don't believe that people don't care about privacy, but I believe that the stakes are very obscure and we're all living in a world where we have dishes to do. We have bills to pay. We have things that are right on our doorstep to deal with. And thinking about data flows and privacy legislation is probably pretty far down on our list of concerns.
12: You had two big moments in the growth of Signal, both of which I remember. 2013, when Edward Snowden used it and trusted it to talk to journalists about U.S. government surveillance. Mm-hmm. And the second was Signal Gate last year, when a journalist was added to a supposedly highly classified Trump administration discussion on military action. When the second happened, what did you think? This is a great advertisement for Signal because it's secure enough for the U.S. government. Or
13: I thought, whoa, what's going on this morning? This is an interesting story. the article hit my feed the same time it hit anyone else's feed. And I think I had to read it twice to really let it sink in because it read almost like a telenovela. What I didn't anticipate after reading it initially was that Signal would become a main character and that it would become a story about Signal. And what I was primarily concerned about is that, you know, suddenly Signal was being reported on, spoken about by, you know, millions of people who weren't familiar with the intricacies of encrypted messaging or the, you know, technology itself. And I wanted to prevent misinformation that could hinder Signal or misinform people who, you know, often need to choose Signal in life or death consequences.
12: Because this was essentially about human frailty, someone who shouldn't have been added to that chat being added. And your worry was that it would make it look like Signal itself was insecure.
13: Yeah, it would be framed as a problem with Signal or a problem with privacy or, you know, that was a very volatile, very heightened news cycle. So how that would turn out was not clear. But yes, I mean, this was ultimately men's thumbs doing things. That is not something an application developer can take responsibility.
12: Was it good for numbers?
13: It was, yeah. It turned out well for us. We saw growth across.

0: across the US, across the world, and we've seen pretty steady growth since then.
1: Can I ask you, Meredith, how you reconcile yourself with where your product is being used by people to do harm to others, and particularly the example of child sexual abuse? Am I right in thinking that if paedophiles, abusers are using Signal to circulate images of child sexual abuse, that can happen without them fearing that you will hand over data to law enforcement?
0: We go out of our way to not be a social media company. So we could pump our numbers fairly easily if we added things like broadcast channels or features that allowed you to find people with similar interests and you meet strangers on Signal. But Signal has made a very conscientious choice to stay in our narrow lane as an interpersonal communications app, which means you have to encounter the person you're talking to in some capacity that is not a, you know, viral find a friend feed.
1: Yeah, that's outside the app essentially.
0: Yeah.
1: But once you do find that person, you can be sure that anything you share with them is free from outside.
0: Yeah, that is Signal's promise. We are open source. We are, you know, people audit our code regularly. We have the open source community looking at our code. We cannot collect that data. We cannot turn that data over. And, you know, look, we limit the features that allow virality. We limit the features that allow mass distribution. And we do that very conscientiously. I also need to make a fundamental point that is, you know, it is simply true that encryption either works for everyone or it works for no one. There is no way to have a golden key or a special backdoor or access just for the good guys.
1: And do you ever struggle with that, knowing that there will be people who are using it for the most abusive possible images of children who are on Signal right now? Like, are there moments where you find that hard to reconcile or come to terms with yourself?
0: The fact of child sexual abuse is horrifying to me. Absolutely. And I think we need to take that so seriously as a society that needs to get much, much better with looking gnarly problems in the face and actually tackling them. But I also struggle with the persistent focus on privacy as the purported barrier to solving these issues when we have most of the Epstein list walking around without consequences, when we have so few mechanisms to actually help children when they report a powerful figure in their community, when we are defunding the actual law enforcement officers who take this data, act on this data, move to prosecute the uncles, the fathers, the pastors who are perpetrating this abuse.
1: Can I give you the example in the UK where many people would think you have to use every tool in the block, right? So you have to use the levers you're pointing to, and perhaps you have to use the levers in tech as well. So the UK government is moving towards making it compulsory for tech companies to ensure that children can't take or share nude images through their platforms. Is that workable, do you think? And if the UK compelled that, what would it mean for your presence here?
0: Well, I'll start by saying there's never been more data accessible to law enforcement than there is now. That were law enforcement well-funded, were social services well-funded, they could act on, and often don't, often delay, or often simply don't have the capacity. So when we talk about every tool in the toolbox, we need to recognize that there are some tools that are not being picked up, and there are some tools that seem an obsessive focus of politicians who like to abstract these very difficult problems into the technical domain and pretend there is one technical fix they can apply to solve a problem that needs a social solution.
1: We asked Meta to comment on her characterization of its business model and approach to privacy. A spokesperson for WhatsApp responded by saying, "We also look at privacy beyond encrypting messages. We don't keep logs of who everyone is messaging or calling. We do not track the messages people are sending one another for ads. We do not sell user data." More from my conversation with Meredith Whittaker coming up. I'm Michelle Hussein, and this is Bloomberg.
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9: On the latest edition of the Wall Street Week podcast, the United Kingdom has had 5 prime ministers in 8 years and may be on its way to a 6th. Bloomberg senior markets editor John Authors unpacks the effects of all this political turmoil on the country's finances and whether the politics are driving the yield on gilts or the yield on gilts are driving the politics at this point.
10: You could certainly say that at this point, the bond market has become a kind of a sheet anchor or a straitjacket for whoever is in charge, but it will be more uncomfortable for a party of the left that actually has fewer hang-ups about spending taxpayers' money. But you know, the overall position is difficult either way. The other thing that's quite interesting compared to history is that it used to be the currency market. So Harold Wilson have being forced to devalue in the pound and then going on television to say that the pound in your pocket, of course, isn't worth any less, which absolutely wasn't true. And then Labour government of the 70s being forced by a run on the pound to go to borrow from the IMF. And John Major's government basically never recovered from the Black Wednesday attack on sterling by George Soros and others. So it used to be the currency market that really inflicted pain. And now that currencies do tend to float more gradually, more easily, and now that we've had many years of being used to extremely low bond yields, that cheap money is being treated as a fact of life or a birthright almost, it's the bond market that has now taken over as the anchor, the great limitation.
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25: Scott Painter is a longtime friend and advisor to Elon Musk. He's also the founder and CEO of TrueCar. Let's talk about your friendship, your relationship with Elon Musk. He has had doubters since starting Tesla, and it seems that they're getting, I guess, weaker and weaker, fewer and fewer when it comes to his new business ideas, because nobody now doesn't believe that he's going to have data centers in space. What are investors really putting their money into here?
0: Well, you know, I met Elon in 2003. He

0: bought my house here in Southern California when he moved to LA after his PayPal days. But I can tell you that he is sort of the king of the big idea. And over the last 24 years, it has absolutely been the case that betting against him is a bad idea. I mean, he really puts out a very big idea, a big, hairy, audacious goal, as they say, a BHAG. But he consistently delivers. His timelines are maybe a little bit longer sometimes, but one of the things that's interesting about Elon is, you know, he's an engineer at heart, and engineers really do look for what's going to go wrong. But in this case, he happens to be one of the most optimistic and curious humans I've ever met.
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4: The LLMs, ChatGPT and Claude, like, what would you like us to be aware of in privacy terms when we put prompts into the the chats?
5: Well, I mean, flatly, like, these are not your friends. These are not conscious beings. These are not sentient interlocutors.
4: They're very useful.
5: Sure. Many things are very useful.
4: You can delete chats, and you can say you don't want your chats to be shared.
5: You can say all sorts of things, but ultimately the power to determine whether that happens or not is in the hands of the entity that is running that service. And those can be stored, those can be logged, those can be mined for more data, those can be tweaked slightly to calibrate the responses to your purported preference on behalf of, say, advertisers. You know, maybe there's an airline that has paid to advertise. And instead of showing ads, perhaps, and I'm working with a hypothetical here, we don't have evidence of this, but this is very much in the realm of the possible. You say, hey, ChatGPT, find me a very cheap flight. And instead of finding you the cheapest flight, it finds you one with their preferred advertising partner that is not cheaper.
4: Do you use them?
5: I mean, I ask them to format a document here and there, but no, I have no relationship with them. I don't ask them questions. I'm very serious about my thinking and my writing, and I don't want the process of working through an idea, the struggle of not knowing and then figuring it out, to be foreclosed or eclipsed by the response of a system that's kind of averaging what's already out there.
4: Yeah, I guess that's a different argument. That's also about safeguarding your headspace or thinking time beyond privacy. The next generation or the next layer of all these models is the more autonomous personal assistant type thing. You know, Microsoft Copilot. Mustafa Suleiman was on this program and he said to me, you know, by next Christmas, you can be buying your Christmas presents through Microsoft Copilot, working out what you need to buy for whom. What do you think of that kind of autonomous agent being in people's lives? What would it mean in privacy terms?
5: Yeah, I mean, that's a great question. And let's take Mustafa's little vision of, you know, AI Christmas. Yeah, who can? I can't wait. Everyone's getting a gift certificate to Microsoft Copilot. but what would that mean, right? So we have a Windows laptop. It's running Copilot, and I say, hey, Copilot, I don't want to live my life. I would like you to live it for me. And I don't really want to think about the warm feelings I have for those that I'm buying gifts for, or think about what they might actually love, or, you know, engage in that like generous interpersonal communal feeling that maybe should be at the heart of Christmas. Who knows? But I don't have the time for that. I'm going to play pickleball or whatever the thing I am doing. And I would like you to do that for me. And I would like you to figure out what gifts to buy. I would like you to consult with my siblings group chat and see, you know, what our family might like. I would like you to buy those gifts, and I would like you to figure out how to get them to the right place. Well, okay, that would need access to my credit card. That would need access to my browser to pretend it is me, to drive through that browsing history to find those things. If it's accessing my siblings group chat, that would need access to my Signal. I would need the ability to message my siblings on my behalf. And then it would need

0: my home address, say, to ship those gifts. It would need maybe my calendar to make sure they get there on time, et cetera, et cetera. So what you've just described is a system with very, very pervasive access across multiple applications and services. And importantly, in the context of Signal, it would constitute a kind of a backdoor into Signal. It would be able to access Signal, pull data
1: Right. So
0: out
1: your
0: of Signal.
1: objection isn't just privacy and access to our data. It's actually that you think once something like that ends up on a phone because we've given it permission to, it could actually be a threat to Signal's ethos and promise.
0: We have described it metaphorically as breaking the blood-brain barrier between the operating system and the application layer. So,
1: You can make Signal secure enough to protect against that?
0: well, what we are seeing in the case of these agents are promises like this, right? The access of data at the application layer, pulling that data into a context window, but it's sort of a big data slurry that the agent sort of acts on and remembers. And then implementations, architectures for this agent that are very unsafe from a cybersecurity perspective.
1: Because the agent is essentially becoming the person, or the agent has been given the license to
0: Yeah.
1: be
0: You have
1: to
0: to.
1: be me, or, well, not you, because I'm sure you would never
0: Right.
1: go down this route, but
0: I try not to. That is my struggle. But you've given it what, in sort of technical terms, like root access to your life. You've given it the keys to the kingdom because to act on your behalf, it needs to be able to do everything you would do.
1: Do you worry then about this as an existential threat to Signal? It's clearly not that easy to run the
0: Yeah,
1: foundation.
0: I do. I do worry.
1: Because it seems quite likely that it will come to pass. Just if you look at how much bigger these companies are getting by the day, and they're going to need to make more promises about what they can offer. I use the example of Copilot, but there are others clearly.
0: Any one of the operating system vendors that decides to implement an agent with these capacities is ultimately hollowing out the ability for Signal and others to guarantee privacy or data protection at the application layer. And this is a quiet but profound shift that we are witnessing.
1: Can you fight it?
0: Oh, I mean, I don't believe in inevitability, and I am willing to fight on my principles. I don't know if I can win it, but I will do everything I can because I think this is fundamental. I am concerned that we are seeing extremely hasty decisions made by very powerful actors. We have three companies in the world with control over our core operating systems. That's Google with Android, Microsoft with Windows, and Apple with iOS, macOS. We all are relying on one or another of those, and they can make decisions by fiat that fundamentally harm our collective cybersecurity, that take away any choice we might have for privacy, and that completely hamstring developers at the application layer who've spent so much labor, so much money, so much intention on building different services that protect or do X, Y, and Z. So we are seeing, ironically, almost in the name of AI agents, a move of agency away from the application layer, away from the user, away from the consumer who uses these devices, back into these centralized companies.
1: Give us some advice then, because I think I could take away, okay, wherever you have the option to tick the box saying to limit the use of your data, do it. But I think you're also telling me that you don't really trust in the in what you get back for saying, don't use my data, I don't want it shared, or
0: Well, look, I think we have evidence that, simply trusting is not a sound conclusion. I do come from maybe an old school where I think you should verify, then trust. What is the advice? I think healthy skepticism and a recognition that this technology is not magic. It can be extremely useful. It can have profound applications, particularly where finding patterns in large amounts of data is useful for XYZ. But it runs on hardware. It runs on software. When we talk about AI, we're not talking about a magical sky god that can suddenly solve all our problems, answer all our questions. We are talking about a statistical model that is then embedded in a hardware software system using software libraries, implementing

0: a tracking app I use for different health metrics. It's been helpful for me. I travel a lot and it's been helpful for me seeing that.
1: That's health data.
0: Yeah, that is health
1: That'll
0: data.
1: That'll be used.
0: Yeah. And I benefit from that. I think the lever we need to be pushing on is much more systemic change. I am not going to opt out of life. I am not going to go live in a cabin in the woods and like pay someone to print out my emails at the post office in town or whatever we're talking about, you know, so that I can feel private, right? Like if we look even at Signal's privacy promises, we're not talking about sort of isolation from our social, economic, political lives, living in a vacuum of like holier than thou cybersecurity purity. We're talking about the ability to talk to other people, to share with them, right? And so, yeah, I have an Instagram, right? I use social media. I have the NTS app. It's a really good web radio that has great mixes, right? Like I listen to that. Maybe they collect data. I push reject all, but I don't always trust that that's actually rejecting cookies. I am a person living in 2026 and I want to participate in the world. You know, the choices offered, yes, no, or maybe aren't the choices you want. And so dream a little bigger. What do you want from these companies? What world do you want to live in? What world would be the thing you want to help build? And then how do you think about demanding from the people who have commandeered, who have created, who now hold so much power over our social and political and economic institutions via the tech infrastructures, the information ecosystem on the tech platforms, the AI decision-making that is inoculating so many functions in our lives? What do we need from them to help create that world? Not simply if I'm given the choice, yes or no, which do I choose? And that's the limit of my ability to enact any change in my life. But do we want tech in our education system and how? Yes, we do. Okay, well then what does it look like? And how do we work to guarantee that we're actually using it to shape that better world and not simply being shaped by decisions made on a whiteboard in Mountain View by a handful of product managers who really have to ship AI this quarter or they're not going to get promoted.
1: Who you probably know because you once used to work with them.
0: Yeah, and they're all named Mike.
1: Even now? Is it still like that?
0: Even now. I've heard.
1: You never miss that world? I mean, it's a very big bucks world apart from other things.
0: Am I sad I'm not like rich?
1: Yeah.
0: No. Like I'm hood rich. I'm happy being hood rich. I don't need to be rich.
1: What does hood rich mean?
0: It means rich in the context of the neighborhood
1: of your hood,
0: from,
1: right.
0: Not rich in the context of complaining about the champagne on your private flight.
1: And your hoods are both New York and Paris, so
0: I'm like, don't cry for me.
1: Meredith Whitaker, thank you so much.
0: It was great. Thank you.
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5: On the latest edition of the Bloomberg Daybreak Europe podcast, our chief Europe correspondent, Oliver Crook, on the pushback against the EU Council chief's outreach to Russia.
6: Yeah, absolutely. And a story that we reported, and it turns out is actually occupying a huge amount of the European Council conversation yesterday and probably into today, which is this idea of diplomatic outreach from the European side. Now, this is an idea that has gained a little bit more traction in recent months, particularly since the United States has basically tapped out of the negotiating process. You'll remember early in the Trump presidency, he really wanted to bring the war to a close and had all those diplomatic efforts speaking with Vladimir Putin, and then effectively basically jettisoned himself from those negotiations, which left the Europeans thinking, maybe it's time to begin to engage diplomatically. We've had different efforts from different leaders throughout the last few years to try to engage with the Russians in some way or another. Emmanuel Macron was sort of early in that conversation. The UK has had certain sorts of efforts as well. The Germans, we understand, have also made sort of very small all efforts. But again, this is a sort of collective issue that the Europeans at some point want to have a person fronting. So there's been a debate whether or not there should be a person elected to be the sort of emissary to Russia. The Financial Times had reported it could be someone like Angela Merkel, Mario Draghi, those sorts of things. So I've been talking to a couple of leaders, particularly from the Baltic states, the last couple of days, who, as you know, take a more skeptical view of any kind of diplomatic engagement with the Russians. Here's what the Lithuanian president had to say yesterday.
7: I welcome all the efforts, and especially the efforts of the U.S. President Donald Trump.

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3: From the Sky News Centre at 8. Calls for Sir Keir Starmer to quit are mounting, with more than 100 Labour MPs wanting a new leader. The Prime Minister is promising to fight any leadership challenge. It follows Andy Burnham's win in the Makerfield by-election, and former Labour leader Jeremy Corbyn wonders if there'll be a change relatively quickly.
4: I don't understand what Keir Starmer's strategy is in this, other than saying he's going to fight it then, but not doing anything very obvious to fight it. I just wonder if we're not going to witness a coronation of Andy Burnham in a few days' time.
3: A man's been charged after a series of suspected Islamophobic attacks across Edinburgh, which left five people injured. The Scottish Association of Mosques says two worshippers were targeted after attending prayers. The cause of a fire which killed three men in West London is under investigation. They were rescued by firefighters yesterday, but two died at the scene in White City, while the other was pronounced dead in hospital. The US vice president's travelled to Switzerland for talks with Iran, but there are fears an initial peace deal to end the war could be under threat. It's because Tehran and Washington have been trading claims over the Strait of Hormuz. King Charles will become the first monarch in history to publish his personal tax bill. Buckingham Palace says the move, expected later this week, will increase transparency. Our correspondent Phoebe Southworth says there's been intense scrutiny over royal finances recently.
5: This could be perceived as Buckingham Palace trying to get ahead of the game to release this information about the king's tax before they are pushed to do so. But nevertheless, an intriguing look behind the curtain of the king's private wealth.
3: Now to the World Cup, and the Netherlands delivered a statement win, beating Sweden 5-1 to move to the cusp of the last 32. Japan, meanwhile, have also moved on to 4 points in Group F, having beaten Tunisia 4-0. That result means the North Africans are out of the competition. And Germany came from behind to secure a late 2-1 victory over the Ivory Coast. That's the latest. I'm Stevie Schillinglaw.
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8: Pierre Farragut of New Street Research trying to snap. Is your BS radar up when you hear these proclamations coming from the likes of Anthropic? When you see stuff like OpenAI ceding equity control, or at least ceding some equity to the government, having conversations about it, according to one report, I just wonder, what are these companies up to ahead of these major IPOs over the next few months?
9: I like the idea of the BS indicator. I would say two things. On one hand, I think there is a topic, AI that gets self-improving, is potentially the AI that gets out of control. Now, let's face it, the claim that we could, you know, stop development or take a pause or whatever at a global level is completely impossible to implement. What authority could do that? And I think more important than worrying about self-improving models, one of the competitors is raising $75 billion in the market today. And that competitor is SpaceX. And owning data centers is going to be critical. So the other two players, Anthropic and OpenAI, are very, very keen to raise similar amount of money. And as they are larger today, they need to raise even more money in order to be able to continue to spend on compute.
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17: If we go back to even January of this year or even late last year, we certainly never expected the Fed to cut again. We thought there'd be 75 basis points of easing and that would be it. The US economy is pretty robust. And obviously we've got the tax cuts already. And relative to the rest of the world, and I do talk relative, it's relative winners and relative losers. And the US, obviously, a net energy exporter and absolutely at the forefront of this whole AI boom that is underway globally, so is a relative winner. And no central bank at the moment is going to give any hint that they are not prepared to take the kind of action that they might need to take.
16: The HSBC collapse of real GDP, 4% United Kingdom, 0.4% United Kingdom, maybe 1.4% out there in an inflation that goes from 9% down to 3% is, well, what kind of economy will the next prime minister, whether Starmer or Burnham, what kind of economy will they have?
17: I think if we start the year looking back on the UK, things were finally getting to a slightly better place.
16: Yes.
17: We had a fairly robust start to the year. Without a doubt, without the spike in oil prices, we would have seen inflation below 2% as soon as April. We were certainly looking for some pretty big rate cuts in the course of this year. So unlike for the US, the outlook has changed considerably.
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20: And I'm Joe Weisenthal.
19: Today, you are listening to our conversation with Jacob Krempel, Senior Vice President of Procurement and Merchandising at Balder Specialty. We're talking about the business of securing food and why tomato prices have been soaring. I am very happy to say that we do, in fact, have the perfect guest. We're going to be speaking with Jacob Krempel. He is the SVP of Procurement and Merchandising over at Baldor Specialty. So thank you so much for coming on All Thoughts.
21: Yeah, absolutely. Very excited to be here. I have quite a few friends that are flabbergasted that I get to be on All Thoughts of all things. So
19: no, this
21: I'm excited to talk tomatoes.
19: This is the perfect guest for the perfect moment. Can you tell us what Baldor actually does?
21: Yeah, so Baldor is a 30-year-old food service distribution company based up in the Hunts Point Market area of Bronx here in New York City. We distribute food from Maine to Northern Virginia, send out about 500 trucks a day with food, mostly to food service restaurants, right? So about 70% restaurants, 30% independent retail or other wholesalers. We got our start actually, you know, Balducci's in Greenwich Village.
19: Yeah, sure.
21: So Andy Balducci and Joe Doria. Joe Doria was their produce sourcing guy. And he was always out there looking for the best and most unique varieties that he could possibly find. And so suddenly they saw a lot of chefs that they knew in the area shopping at their store. had a great idea of starting a wholesale distribution company. So they took Balducci and Doria, combined them together.
0: That makes sense.
21: That's actually how you get Baldor, which is a fun story. So that was in the 70s, 80s. That business grew, expanded, started to blow up. They spun it off as a separate company in 91 when Andy Balducci's son-in-law, Kevin Murphy, took over the business. He ran it until about 2013 when he passed away from cancer. And his son TJ is our owner now and CEO, and he's been running the company since then.
20: Within the realm of food distribution, if someone asked me to like name all the food distributors, I would be able to name Sysco. We've done at least one episode on them. I might be able to name United Natural Foods, and then I would be able to name Baldor.
21: Mm-hmm.
20: And with Baldor would be the only one that I would associate in my mind, maybe because you've done a good job with branding, et cetera. It's like, okay, these are high quality ingredients rather than just food distribution. Who are your clients? Who do you sell into at Baldor?
21: Yeah, we sell just about anybody, right? But I think we've made our bread and butter as this, I know I listened to your Sysco episode, right? And broadliners that you were talking about on that podcast. We view ourselves as a highliner. We're going to carry a wide assortment. We carry everything from meat and dairy to produce, which is what we had our start in, and that's our wheelhouse for sure. But we have experts in all of those areas, and our job is to build a curated assortment of maybe 7,500 SKUs versus the Sysco carrying 20,000 plus, right? So the merchants on my team, they just have this insatiable appetite to go out and find the best produce, the best meat that they possibly can to fit whatever that customer's need is, whether it is something that's more commodity-based, like a basic romaine, to high specialty variety tomatoes, like some of the ones that I brought
20: and
21: today.
20: And what's the mix in terms of restaurants versus grocery stores or restaurants versus whatever else?
21: Yeah, so we're about 70%, maybe a little bit more in restaurants.
20: Okay.
21: And there we service everything from the Michelin star partners that we have, that we have a lot of long existing relationships with some of the top chefs in the areas that we serve, to your local bodegas or bagel shops as well.
0: So how does the relationship with supermarkets or restaurants typically work? Would it be, I'm a restaurant and I don't know, I want to do a caprese salad, and so I need some really good tomatoes. Do I call you up and I ask you specifically to source tomatoes for the salad, or do you have like a catalog that I start flipping through? Or
21: So you go to baldorfood.com, right, and you go onto our website, and from there you can see our full assortment. And then once you sign up as a customer, then you're able to see pricing and availability and some of those things to make the decisions of what you possibly want to buy. We also have our sales reps that are partnering with a specific set amount of accounts that bring that white glove service, right? We want to make sure that you have somebody that you can call and pick up the phone and say, hey, I want to do a caprese salad. What do you
0: think
21: will
0: work? Where are my tomatoes?
21: Yeah, or
0: they're
21: yes,
0: late.
21: Yes, exactly. We get mostly those calls, but also some of the innovation calls as well of like, I'm looking to do a caprese, what would you suggest, right? And so between that high touch white glove service that our sales teams provides, as well as our merchandising expertise and storytelling on the website that we love to do, we're really able to maybe bring that picture full circle a little bit better than maybe some others out there, to really allow you to tell that story on your menu.
20: So I don't really know that much about the restaurant industry, but I read Kitchen Confidential.
21: Mm-hmm.
20: And there in that book, Anthony Bourdain talks a lot about, like, you know, he'll play off the suppliers. He's like, oh, this guy could get me this fish at this price. What can you do? But this strikes me as very relevant in the time of high price volatility, which we've particularly seen over the last several years. Talk about the duration of contracts and how long they can last. I've never seemed to be able to get clear answers on this. Can a restaurant, say, lock in a price for 6 months? Is it week by week? What are these relationships and how stable are they?
21: Yeah, that's a trade secret, Joe.
20: Okay.
21: No, I'm kidding. No, I think we want to meet the chef where they are, right? And so we offer a wide variety of opportunities of how they might want to price with us, right? Anything from daily pricing to weekly pricing to, depending on the size of the restaurant chain, we will offer longer term contracts as well. But I do think there is some push and play left in this industry of, you know, a chef wants to be able to price shop a little bit, right?
20: Okay.
21: And so a lot of our customers, you know, our view is that we provide that value, not just in making sure that you have a good value on the price, but that our service is way above par, right? We're going to deliver on time. Our cutoffs are the latest that you can get from any distributor. So if you're a chef in New York City, at 11 o'clock at night, you can go on our website and still order product, where most other competitors...
20: And what time would it get there the next morning? If they,
21: depending on their account and their delivery time, as early as 6 a.m.
20: Wow.
21: Yeah.
0: So are you seeing a lot of customers at the moment trying to lock in tomato prices, given where they seem to have gone to recently?
21: This tomato pricing thing is... unique as far as like how expensive it got. But I'd say in general in produce, this is like a very much a normal working environment for my team of just prices spiking and going crazy here and there. And I think a lot of that is produce demand, especially in the US, is rather inelastic in the short term. And it's so reliant on weather and acreage grown and the production out of that acreage that you see very wild swings in markets all the time, right? Like tomatoes was the last thing to pop.
20: Yeah.
21: I guarantee this summer you're going to be hearing about romaine again because that's already almost $100 a case right now, which is insane for romaine because of bad weather in California.

0: California, and avocados as well. Avocados went from $30 a case to $80 a case in literally the span of a week.
1: Wow.
0: In the last week.
1: Prices of tomatoes, there was actually a Bloomberg piece just yesterday, prices up 40% from a year ago. Let's decompose the price of a tomato. So yes. I buy a tomato and it's 40% more. Like, you know, how much of that is transport? How much of that is fertilizer? How much of that is land, et cetera? Like, what goes into the price of a tomato and what is the main driver of swings year over year?
0: Yeah, so let's maybe break this down a couple different ways.
1: Great.
0: So you have your retail price point that a customer sees. Let's save that for a second. Let's talk about the wholesale price of like what a going price of a tomato should be if you're going to go directly to a farmer and buy half a truck of tomatoes, right? For that piece, there's all the costs they have to grow, right? So you're talking fertilizer, seed, labor, water, the production costs around their facility, the energy, and the trucking, right? Those are the base things that go into growing a tomato, right? So they have a base cost that they have to hit every year to just break even, right? The way that market works is then usually typically they're going to contract a certain portion of it to try to make sure they get a guaranteed return to make some profit. And then they're going to call that 60, 70%. The rest are going to try to play on the open market, which means whatever the USDA price is, going rate for what a wholesale tomato should be, that's what we're going to sell the rest of the 30% at, right?
1: Okay.
0: To try to catch some of these upswings and actually make some profit, right? Like a lot of these growers that we deal with, this is a razor thin margin business, just like ours is as well, and grocery is as well, right? Like your food cost is such a huge part of the cost for whether it's a grower, a retailer, a food service distribution company, you're playing in margins of single digits, right? What happened specifically this time was, if you look at winter growing of tomatoes, you can't grow a tomato in New Jersey in the winter. You can't grow it in Illinois in the winter, right? You're going to be growing tomatoes in Florida.
1: We'll get to the greenhouse conversation a little bit, but
0: right? But your traditional field tomatoes are going to be grown in Florida and in Mexico. And you think of, okay, for December until the spring starts, right? So call around this time when some of the more local programs start going further south. If you needed 100 tomatoes for the U.S. market, 30 of them are going to come from Florida. 70 of them are going to come from Mexico.
1: Okay.
0: So about 70% of our tomato production in the winter is done in Mexico now, 30% in the U.S. If you go back pre-NAFTA or right around when NAFTA started, that was completely reversed. It was about 80% domestic, 20% Mexico, which we can also dive into, which is a fascinating story. The globalization of produce, and when we talk about flavor and quality, it's a very interesting story as well. When this freeze, so there are two freezes that happened in Florida this winter. That took 80% of the crop in Florida out completely. Blooms fell off, vines died. Was not a great situation, right? Over $150 million worth of tomatoes lost. Again, produce demand is rather inelastic. So you took a market that needed 100 tomatoes and you took 26 out of the equation and you're left with, you know, the 74 tomatoes that are left for 100. Right. And anytime that happens, that's where you see these spikes. So it's less about the input costs themselves.
1: Got it.
0: At this point, I would say majority of it was weather related. Now, the other thing is they're always going to grow a little bit more than what we need for the market or their best guess. But it's a very segmented industry. So nobody knows exactly how much acreage everybody's putting in. The USDA does some projections. But in general, we did see Mexico decline their production a little bit this year, probably 3 to 4%. Doesn't sound like a lot, but when they're supplying 70% of the U.S. market in the winter, that was actually quite a bit. Well, that was because of the anti-dumping tariff that was put in place of 17% and change that was implemented back in July of last year. So it's a long history between Florida growers and Mexico growers about the price of tomatoes and what a fair cost to grow actually is. So in the 90s and into the 2000s, there were accusations by Florida growers of dumping by Mexico growers. There's the Mexico defense was our cost to produce is lower. We have lower labor costs. We're getting better yields. So this isn't actually something that like we're economically selling lower in our home country versus you or not. I think there's truth on both sides to that for sure. But we had these suspension agreements in place that had floors on tomato pricing that was allowed to be charged in the U.S. from Mexico growers. That changed last year in July when the U.S. government reopened the case and put the anti-dumping tariff on Mexico. And that change created more uncertainty than maybe the floor would have under the old suspension agreements that were in place. So between those two things, I think it was a little bit of a perfect storm of you decimated the Florida crop, Mexico didn't have a ton of extra production left available. And you see this crazy spike where a case of tomatoes on average went from in April, much closer to the five-year average, to May was $65 a case on average for the whole month, and very high.
1: 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I'm Jill Weisenthal.
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11: If we go back to even January of this year or even late last year, we certainly never expected the Fed to cut again. We thought there'd be 75 basis points of easing and that would be it. The US economy is pretty robust. And obviously we've got the tax cuts already. And relative to the rest of the world, and I do talk relative, it's relative winners and relative losers. And the US, obviously a net energy exporter and absolutely at the forefront of this whole AI boom that is underway globally, so is a relative winner. And no central bank at the moment is going to give any hint that they are not prepared to take the kind of action that they might need to take.
10: The HSBC collapse of real GDP, 4% United Kingdom, 0.4% United Kingdom, maybe 1.4% out there in an inflation that goes from 9% down to 3% is, well, what kind of economy will the next prime minister, whether Starmer or Burnham, what kind of economy will they have?
11: I think if we start the year looking back on the UK, things were finally getting to a slightly better place.
10: Yes.
11: We had a fairly robust start to the year. Without a doubt, without the spike in oil prices, we would have seen inflation below 2% as soon as April. We were certainly looking for some pretty big rate cuts in the course of this year. So unlike for the US, the outlook has changed considerably.
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17: To our guest who joins us in the London radio studio, Stephen. Global markets have wrapped up what has been a pivotal week in terms of the US-Iran agreement, the Federal Reserve's chair, Kevin Warsh, and his first policy meeting, the Bank of Japan raising interest rates, and this question here in the UK. Ella Good is head of fixed income at BNY Investments Newton. Ella, good to see you again. Good morning.
18: Good morning.
17: Can I just start with that UK question, though? In terms of gilt markets, they open, start trading in a few minutes' time. Do you think that there'll be a big Burnham reaction today? We've had the UK government borrowing figures out showing 2 months of increases. Is Burnham going to have, if he is leader, let's say, any more fiscal room than Starmer and Reeves did beforehand?
4: It's very difficult to have more room, right? So unless you're creating that room via growth, which we haven't had a lot of in the UK for some time, it's very difficult to get that fiscal leeway. And therefore, bond markets are pretty alert. Now, we would say some of that premium has already been baked in. We've given back some, you know, given generally bond markets have been rallying the last couple of weeks. But having said that, you know, bond investors are pretty alert to what's happening on the fiscal dynamics for gilts, and gilts perhaps are one of those, if you like, test

0: markets in terms of where, you know, the fiscal levers are under pressure. So will they, won't they kind of dynamic for politicians?
1: Like, I suppose the question of really, can anyone have more success with convincing the bond markets than the fiscal rules that are currently there? Because the constraints are fairly obvious, and really any hint of political turmoil has seen a reaction on markets as well.
0: Yes, absolutely. And, you know, if you look at the steepness of the gilt curve, if you look at the inflation premium that bond markets demand, I think all of that tells you exactly that story. So there's very little space to maneuver. I mean, I still believe that what we need in the UK is growth, right? And for growth, you need reforms, you need productivity reforms, right? Productivity enhancing reforms. And those are perhaps some of the areas where we can address, particularly when it comes to, you know, areas where we have expertise, you know, such as we could be building on the AI front, given the big knowledge economy that we have here in the UK. So there's lots of perhaps, I wouldn't say low-hanging fruit, but certainly areas where we can go for in terms of the growth momentum.
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5: This is Odd Lots on Bloomberg Radio. I'm Tracy Alloway.
6: And I'm Joe Weisenthal.
5: Today's episode, we are looking at the surging price of tomatoes and where tomatoes actually come from. We're speaking with Jacob Krempel, the SVP of Procurement and Merchandising at Baldor Specialty. Would you expect prices to actually go up even more from here?
7: So in June, we're back to the five-year average already.
6: Oh, good.
7: It's, towards the end of May into June, it started to drop again. But this is where you get into the retail component. Yeah, you know, everybody says retailers, they take their prices up like a rocket and down like a feather.
6: Mm-hmm.
7: And so retailers will use this as an opportunity to see, is there a new price floor that they're happy with, where maybe I'm going to charge the consumer a little bit more than I traditionally used to when these markets are this cheap, because the customer is still going to pay, it might not be $2.69 a tomato, but maybe $1.99 a tomato when I used to be able to have to go to $1.49, right? If you think of grocery retail economics, has changed significantly over the last 15 years.
6: Hmm.
7: So if you think of like how much home delivery or click and collect, like pick up at the store, they're much more advertising and marketing companies now, where they're selling customer data to their suppliers about what are customers actually purchasing or not. All these things cost money for them to stand up and run. Right. And so I think what you're seeing is, while grocery EBITDA is about the same, they're all still that, you know, traditionally it was 4 to 6. Now you might see the larger retailers in that still maybe 4 to 6, 5 to 7 range.
6: As margin. Okay.
7: Yep. At the end of the day, when you take all their costs into account, right, they have a lot more expense on the books in ways that they didn't have before, because they're having to pay for the additional labor and tech infrastructure and warehouses to be able to do the direct delivery, the more like Amazon style approach that everybody is used to, of like, I want something today and I want it now.
6: So just to be clear, the margins are stable because on the one side of the ledger, their costs have gone up, build out all this tech, but on the other side, they have data that they can sell and that is monetizable, and they roughly even out, and that's how you get the stable margin.
7: Yep. And they're also charging you a higher price a bit as well, right? Like, I think some of the consumer is definitely paying for some of their want of being able to get stuff more on demand.
6: Right.
7: Right. As well as the variety that they're expected to carry. A grocery store in the 70s, a produce department was probably 75 to 100 SKUs. A grocery store today is 300 to 500 SKUs in their produce department.
6: Wow.
7: So they're expected to carry this high variety, all these unique things that comes with more shrink as well. Right. So they had to balance all of that. So with those economics changes for them, I do think what we're seeing is that retailers are tending to hold on to prices longer than they traditionally would to try to help pay for some of this. And that's where you think of beef is also one of the things everybody's talking about, how crazy beef prices are. And they are insane. I was at a restaurant the other weekend in the city, and they had a strip steak on the menu for like $120.
5: Oh my God, for a strip steak?
6: I love a strip steak, but that's crazy.
7: But people are still paying that, which is crazy. Like the demand for beef is not slowing down, even though these prices are getting so high.
5: Yeah.
7: But if you look at retail versus wholesale, the cutout, the difference between the retail price of beef and the wholesale price of beef is at the highest that it's ever been, both in a dollar perspective and a percent perspective. So

0: go back 20 years, the difference between the price per pound of beef at wholesale and retail was probably 30%.
1: Uh-huh.
0: Now it's probably closer to 40, 45%.
1: Really?
0: Yeah. So again, retailers are sort of like building on this momentum
1: of
0: this idea of like
1: push, yeah.
0: this, you know, lack of consumer knowledge of what the market really is. And that's something we can't play in the food service side of the business. We're up like a rocket, down like a rock, because our chefs and some of the buying teams that they have are much more knowledgeable about markets than the average consumer is.
2: Interesting. So if they see high tomato prices in the headlines, they're not going to be fooled thinking that like, oh, it's going to go up even further from here. They're like, all right, the spike's done. Why are you still charging me this amount?
0: They're going to log on to the USDA website and look at prices. They're going to be talking with some of our farmers and growers about field projections as well with some of them. And so, yeah, it's a much more savvy buyer than maybe the traditional, you know, American retail consumer.
1: It's interesting to think that, you know, one of the promises of the internet was like, oh, the customer is going to be able to like be so well informed, right? And they're going to know, like, they're going to be able to find the best price. And there probably is that to some extent, right? That there probably are customers who are like extremely well informed and can find the best price. But the part that they didn't talk about was that the retailer would be very well informed about the customer,
2: right? Mm-hmm.
1: And that they would be just as savvy and have all kinds of counter tactics to counter the customer's ability to learn about the price.
2: Right. And not to get all antitrust, but if the customer has limited options for buying tomatoes, it's not like you can go into a supermarket armed with your knowledge of the USDA website and start negotiating. Although that would be fun.
0: I can't say I haven't tried that before. It doesn't work.
2: Interesting. All right.
0: I do complain to the head produce clerk at our store every once in a while about the price.
1: Yeah, like, I know the real
0: price of this. Like, come on, guys.
2: What's the deal with disease in tomatoes? Because I see that mentioned a little bit in relation to Mexico. And my assumption nowadays is that basically every major crop in the world is dealing with like some sort of very troublesome disease or pest or something like that. Is it the same for tomatoes?
0: Yeah, for sure. And I think that created some, I'd say, pre-freeze impact in general on the tomato industry, where acreage and production was probably slightly down overall, mostly in greenhouses. They were dealing with a couple different viruses that were sweeping through the more traditional greenhouse varieties of mostly your snacking tomatoes, right? That they were not used to and didn't really expect to have to deal with. And those viruses were decimating those greenhouses, where they'd have to tear everything out, soil included, and just replant and start everything from the beginning in these greenhouses. Oh. So tomato pricing, especially on more of the snacking or high flavor variety of things that you would see in a grocery store have been pretty volatile for a while now because of this. They've introduced some new varieties that are very promising and have slowed the impact of this already. But it's Mother Nature at the end of the day, right? And like it's a continually evolving Mother Nature that you're always going to be dealing with something new as a grower.
1: So let's talk about the quote tomato price, because there isn't actually a tomato price, because there isn't actually a tomato. And like we have one kind, and here is a box. And I think there's a few different types of tomatoes just within this one box alone. So I sort of have a two-part question. The first part is, how correlated are tomato prices, like whether we're talking about like a New Jersey beefsteak tomato or one of these, like generally speaking, is there a sort of stable relationship between tomato prices, or do you see like, you know, the big fat red ones might be pricing in a very different trajectory than, say, these multicolor snacking tomatoes?
0: Yeah, they all interplay with each other a little bit. I would say you do have more complementary or substitutable tomatoes, right? So if you think of like a round tomato, like your New Jersey beefsteak and Aroma tomato.
1: Yeah, the Aroma,
0: those are pretty interchangeable. So in Florida, what happened was it was a huge wipeout of rounds. And so it created a lot of pressure on the Aroma market as well. And so you saw that explode. And then this one was so bad that anybody was trying to get any tomato they could get. So you did see it start to affect some of the more cherry tomatoes or vine-ripe tomatoes that you would see out there. I'd say in general, there's some interplay. It all depends on, again, supply and demand. If there's not a ton of rounds to go around, then Romas are going to get pushed up. If there's not a ton of Romas to go around, then everybody's going to switch into the high flavor stuff.
1: So then, speaking of the high flavor stuff, so it's like, you know, I'm addicted to them.
0: Yeah.
1: My children really like them. Do you see at the farm level, essentially, a redistribution of acreage towards the high value, high margin stuff, such that they're just not as a percent or just whole, like not growing as

0: as much of like the frankly like boring tomatoes period that like there is just less, because I have to imagine the more margins, higher price for some of these, that it's like, well, why are we planting the cheap normie tomatoes?
1: Yeah, I think cheap normie tomatoes
0: like
1: are...
0: When I was like, a kid, we didn't know about that.
1: Yeah.
0: We didn't know about these tomatoes.
1: Yeah, exactly. And that's sort of like the evolution of the tomato market, like, as well. There's still a consumer for a basic round tomato or vine-ripe tomato aroma, right? Like, and there's a use for that. You're going to put that on a sandwich, or you're going to make a salsa out of it or something like that, right? Again, there's consumers that want that basic tomato, maybe the more mild flavor.
0: Yeah.
1: That's going to be a guaranteed quality and look a certain way and always be the perfect round shape that when they're in their restaurant or their production facility, they're always going to get the same yield out of it, right? What's interesting to me on the consumer side is definitely, the explosion of these flavored tomatoes. And I think what you're seeing here is that growers that might have grown traditionally cherry tomatoes or other type of tomato varieties are replacing them with these more sweeter varieties because they know that customers like these, the snacking tomatoes in vogue, right? People will just eat these as a snack versus only on a salad or something like that. So what you're seeing is probably more a replacement of maybe some of the older varieties of these that don't drive as much flavor with the newer ones.
2: Earlier, I went to look up tomato prices on the terminal, and I just realized there's a Japanese bank
0: called Tomato Bank. I just learned that too.
2: And it has an amazing logo.
0: You would bank there if you lived in Japan, just
2: off the brand identity. What's the correlation between fresh tomato prices and canned tomato prices? If fresh ones are going up, would it be reasonable to assume that the canned ones are going to go up as well?
1: No, they're completely different markets,
2: I would say. Interesting, okay.
1: Yeah, so a lot of your canned production type tomatoes are grown mostly in California. Different varieties, different subsets, different... completely different growing regions for the most part. They do grow some processed stuff in Florida as well, but you would see maybe some pressure on that. But again, they're very different supply chains in production. So those are also longer term contracts that producers put in place. So I think you see them able to cost control maybe a little bit tighter than the fresh industry can.
0: So so you talked about the weather as being a major disruptor, but we know, and this is something that else comes up, we know that there's actually two things that we talk about a lot on the podcast. One is the cardboard box that this set of tomatoes are in, but then also freight costs and that actual truck and diesel and other things. We know that just trucking is on a big upsurge, particularly in like the last 6 months.
1: Absolutely.
0: What do you see at Belador on the sort of pure logistics element? And how much would you say when I buy a little case of tomatoes, am I paying for the shipping component or the trucking component?
1: For sure. This wouldn't be an Odd Lots podcast without talking about logistics, right?
0: Yeah.
1: It's been rather extreme lately, obviously with oil prices going up and tightening availability within the trucking industry as well.
0: Yeah.
1: If you think of some of the crackdown on immigration, sort of like truckers that are crossing the border from Mexico, we are seeing the supply of trucks shrink a little bit as well.
0: Yeah.
1: Those two things together have caused prices to explode, where a team drive, so two drivers on a truck so that you can alternate so you can get it from the West Coast to the East Coast in the shortest amount of time. So a team drive truck that we would run from Salinas, California, the veg capital, the salad bowl of America, right? 8 months ago, might have been $10,000-$11,000 for that.
0: Uh-huh.
1: We saw prices a couple of weeks ago as high as $16,000-$17,000. Which I have never seen in my whole career. I grew up in this industry. My dad was a produce buyer. I grew up with him taking me out to fields and meeting with growers and seeing him be able to build those relationships and partnerships. And that's what got me interested in this industry was doing that with him. I've never in my whole career seen prices that high before.
0: More to come from our conversation on the rise of high-end tomatoes and snacking tomatoes and why they're all so delicious. We are speaking with Jacob Krempel, SVP of Procurement and Merchandising at Belador Specialty. I'm Joe Wozniak.
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0: Sanders about the next steps for a U.S.-Iran peace deal.
1: The fact that the Iranian president is involved in this, and we have not seen any backlash yet from IRGC or anyone else, meaning that the four-headed hydra from Iran that you have to get all in place at the same time to be able to move forward with an agreement, we're actually seeing some of that movement. So now as you start to see some movement in the Straits, and you're actually, I think at this point in time, it also allows for the military, as they start moving back from some of the blockade positioning that they're in, they can move into a zone defense while still being able to very quickly maneuver back if they had to. I see the next 60 days as being obviously very critical. Israel is going to pressure the U.S. as hard as they possibly can, especially when it comes to the nuclear enrichment program. President Trump originally said no escalation in enrichment, and he backed off a little bit about that in the MOA, where he's now talking about low-grade enrichment. So think 3 to 20%, which is normally used in that civilian power production perspective. And you need 90% high-grade enriched uranium for nuclear weapons. So there's a very large gap. At this point in time, Israel doesn't look at it that way. Israel looks at any type of enrichment is going to be used towards a military-grade program and therefore shouldn't even be started.
2: I guess over the next 60 days, Wayne, the U.S. and Iran will try to agree on restrictions on Tehran's nuclear program. What should expectations be here?
1: It's going to be rough, honestly. I don't know whether or not they can even do this in 60 days. I think that you may end up seeing an extension beyond that 60-day agreement if going towards that, because they are so hardline on both sides.
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10: Lizanne Saunders of Charles Schwab joins us. This is terse Lizanne Saunders. The gambler hopes, the investor owns. This distinction has never been more important to articulate clearly. The youngest generation of investors inundated with a message that investing and gambling are essentially the same thing. Every single mail I get, people are furious. Who's the regulator?
11: That's a good question. It's not being terribly regulated right now, not in the betting markets, not even in sports betting, although states do regulation to a large degree in sports betting at the outset, clearly just the legalization thereof, which increasing number of states are doing that. But I think we're going to have to see some self-regulation here and an emphasis on the part of firms like ours that have been around for, you know, 5.5 decades. Doing what we do for purely the individual investor and making sure that the financial literacy component is front and center. And I think that's what

0: What's lacking in some of the marketing associated with this is that financial literacy, that education component. So I'm happy to be one of the voices alongside even our founder, Chuck, who has just passion about this subject.
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3: 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I'm Tracy Alloway.
4: And I'm Joe Weisenthal.
3: On today's show, we are talking food prices, specifically the surging cost of tomatoes and how restaurants and supermarkets actually go about getting them. We are speaking with Jacob Krempel, SVP of Procurement and Merchandising at Baldor Specialty. Wait, now I'm curious, did you ever think about going into farming directly?
5: No, I did work for a grower shipper for a couple years out of college, L&M in North Carolina, to get that experience on the grower side and understand that. But no, my love was that sort of, anytime my dad would go and meet with a grower, he was always talking about Kroger's customer and what he needed for the customer. It wasn't what he needed for him as, you know, running this buying office they had in Vero Beach, Florida, that bought all the produce for East Coast and a lot of their imports.
4: He was a buyer for Kroger.
5: Yeah.
4: Okay.
5: Yep. So he ran their produce buying office that they had in Florida that managed all the produce buying for the East Coast. So yeah, he'd take me out of school when I was in kindergarten on a Friday and we'd go to, you know, really sexy, amazing places like Immokalee, Florida, or Moultrie, Georgia to go look at produce. We'd stop and play around to golf or go to a baseball game or some type of event on the way to make
3: that
5: it interesting.
3: Really nice.
4: That sounds really
3: yeah.
4: nice. Yeah.
5: But I'd sit there and listen to him and everything was about the customer. To him, right? And so, like, for him, he won if his customer won and if his grower won, right? Uh-huh. And part of what attracted me to come to Baldor last year was this mindset that Baldor had was the same thing. Like, for me, it's all about making sure we can meet the need of our customer wherever that is, whether that's a commodity romaine heart you can get anywhere to a girl and duck tomato like I brought here that's unique to us and incredible flavor and just an amazing story of Aaron and his family and what they've done. So, you know, to answer your question, I always wanted to be able to, build something to bring value to the customer, right? And for me, that was sort of following in his footsteps, I guess, a little bit in doing this.
3: I want to ask about tomato strains, but before I do, I need to ask about something else we've been discussing on the podcast, which is fertilizer prices. So if there's one thing I know about tomatoes from growing them myself, they're heavy feeders, right?
5: Yeah.
3: Like they need a lot of biodegradable material off of which to actually grow and feed. Would you expect higher fertilizer costs in the future to start feeding into the retail price of tomatoes?
5: Yeah, absolutely. As you think about contracting cycles within tomatoes, you know, retailers will be renegotiating costs throughout the year, depending on different growing regions, et cetera. Right now, growers have been able to mostly pre-bought, right, especially the bigger ones. So their fertilizer cost is pretty locked in at this point. But what you're going to see over the next 6 months is that's going to start to evaporate. So at Baldor, our big contracting season is coming up towards the end of the summer, where we try to lock with a lot of our growers to make sure we can get consistency in supply for our customers. Our growers are already talking about the cost of fertilizer with us and saying, we've got you covered now, but come contracting for next year. This is something we definitely have to talk about. So I do expect it to affect that price, but then it comes down to how much are we willing to take versus how much does a retailer have to pass on to a consumer.
4: So you mentioned that this box of tomatoes we have in front of us is a company called Girl and Doug, which I hadn't heard of.
5: Yeah.
4: And you said they have an incredible story. I'm on their website right now, and I'm already learning about a bunch of tomato. Are they varietals?
5: Varieties. Yeah.
4: Varieties. There's a baby Yoda tomato. Did you know that?
3: This is part of the fun of buying your seeds every year.
4: Cider pop tomato, a firebird tomato.
3: Yeah.
4: I knew about the sun gold, an atomic tomato. When you say, okay, they have this amazing story, like how does a company become like they break through in the tomato market and like such that they're like, you know, someone might go to their website. Like, what is that story? And like, how do they have all these like new exciting varietals? When did this become a thing?
5: Yeah, I'd say probably over the last like 15 years or so, you've seen a big explosion in the snacking tomato category. Mm. And a lot of that was driven by greenhouse production.
4: Oh, okay.
5: Right. So the ability to grow perfectly indoors with the exact right temperature, humidity, water control. I'm sure Tracy, with your home beds, you would love to have that, right?
3: Oh my God. If I could get an irrigation system going, that would be a game changer. But I won't.
5: It allows these growers to grow seed varieties that might be a little bit more challenging outdoors. Right. And if you think of especially Aaron and Girl and Doug, these varieties that they have in here, these are highly susceptible to disease. Now, he grows still outdoors, shade house, and a little bit of greenhouse, but they're unique. They take a little extra TLC, I would say, than a traditional, you know, round tomato. And so with the explosion of greenhouse production, which really started in Holland, over there, they're probably 15, 20 years ahead of us. They were growing some of these really cool, unique varieties over there. The seed companies over there are very innovative. And what you saw was U.S. companies understanding this snacking tomato, or Canadian companies really understanding the snacking tomato category was a big opportunity. Started partnering with a lot of these seed companies over there to trial new things.
3: But how do these new varieties, because there are so many different tomato varieties, right? Yeah. And they, a lot of them have very amusing names,
4: yeah.
3: like cream sausage or yeah. striped tiger
4: or baby
3: whatever,
4: Yoda.
3: Or baby Yoda.
5: Yeah.
3: Like, how do they actually enter, I guess, like the customer's consciousness such that restaurants or supermarkets are asking for these particular varieties, or such that you're convincing them that this is what they need?
5: Yeah, I'd say it's almost the other way around.
3: Okay.
5: I would say that it's really the restaurants and then the retailers that are pushing the demand towards the consumer of what they want to buy. I really do think a lot of it starts with restaurants. And if you see something specific on a menu in a restaurant and you try it, you're like, oh my gosh, I want to try this at home, right? And so like we view that very much as our wheelhouse at Baldor is our ability to go and find things like this that you'll want to call this a Girl and Doug tomato medley on the menu. Because, you know, something unique that not a lot of your competitors are going to have. And it's this cool story that if a customer asks, that hopefully you've talked to your wait staff and they can educate the consumer a little bit about the story of a Girl and Doug, right? And so I think it's less about what the consumer thinks they want or that they've heard about this type of thing. I think it's more they've seen it somewhere and tried it. And then a lot of these bigger tomato companies, Sunset, Mastronardi Produce is a big partner of ours. You know, they're one of the most innovative when it comes to seed varieties. They have acres of testing greenhouses where they're consistently testing new varieties to see what will be a good mix of flavor and yield and something that's unique or colored differently that they think would be a hit with consumers. And then they're launching it. And just like anything, it comes down to marketing and advertising and getting it in the customer's hand to be able to drive that demand.
4: So I've been to one of these multi-acre indoor tomato greenhouses in Leamington, Ontario, and I was there on a very sort of like chilly, drizzly October day. And inside the greenhouse, it felt like the most beautiful spring day, like the dream spring day. And so like it was amazing, but all I could think about was like, this must just cost a fortune in electricity costs to maintain this incredible climate. And the light was so beautiful, obviously. And it's because I believe they have a natural gas pipeline that like feeds a lot of this from the U.S., goes under the Great Lakes or whatever, or through, and then powers this. What about like if we're talking about greenhouse grown tomatoes and the recreation of a beautiful spring day, how much is it like variability in electricity costs or energy costs are going to go into that tomato?
5: Yeah, I mean, it all plays a factor, right, Joe? And I think with these greenhouses, energy is a huge component, but I would say still just as much, it's the fertilizer and it's the labor and, and the production costs as well. So in general, if you think of like tomato markets now, right, that were so high, the growers were not the ones making a killing. Right. If you think about it, they lost 80% of their crop.
4: Yeah.
5: They're selling a tomato for $100 a case. Like this is a razor thin margin business for our farmers where, you know, you're going to have great years and you're going to have bad years. And a lot of it comes down to your input costs. And then what's the, you know, USDA going rate for tomato based on supply and demand. And so right now is a tough time for these guys because these input cost pressures are so high. And there's a lot of pressure from our side to try to keep costs down as much as possible, right? It's that yin and yang between a customer and a supplier of, you know, I want to try to keep my costs as competitive as possible. They still need to make a good return. We've got to figure out how to do that equally with each other.
3: So given razor thin margins for, you know, places like restaurants, I assume that if they're serving a salad that is mostly tomatoes, I'm going to go back to the Caprese salad example, although I guess there's mozzarella, or which cheese do you use for Caprese?
4: Buffalo.
3: Buffalo, yeah. So I guess that's probably going up as well. Anyway, if the prime component of a particular dish is spiking, basically, and we seem to be experiencing more spikes overall in recent years, right? We have beef, we have eggs, you mentioned romaine lettuce, avocados potentially. How are restaurants actually managing their menu prices?

0: actual food,
1: Oh.
0: right? So let's take a burger in New York. 2019, it was probably 14, $15 on the menu. Today, a good burger on the menu is $22 or $23. If you look at the actual food cost of that burger, it's probably gone from maybe $3.50 to $5.50. That's a $2 increase. That's huge. That's substantial, right? Like, food costs are definitely up significantly, but that's not the full
1: Yeah.
0: 14 to 22 to 23. We don't talk about it enough, but the other input costs of running a restaurant are up significantly as well, whether it's labor,
1: Yeah.
0: rent, utilities, that type of stuff as well. Like, those pressures you're seeing just as much on the cost of the food in a restaurant are pushing their pricing up as much as food is, right? And so, yeah, for a chef, like, their goal is to be as consistent in their food costs as possible. I think that's why a lot of them tend to have that, like, I want you to price me daily or weekly, and I want to shop you around, and I don't want to commit to volume with you, type
1: Oh.
0: of aspect that we have from some partners. Others go the other way, where they want to be able to partner, but you have this sort of, like, dichotomy in the industry of, you know, different ways of viewing how they keep their food costs honest, right, with their distributor.
2: What's your favorite tomato variety? What should we be checking out
1: Ooh.
2: this summer? Let's say price is irrelevant.
0: Price is irrelevant. Yeah, I think when tomato prices are high, any of these prices are high, what I would tell any average retail consumer is, like, go outside your comfort zone. There's so much good varietal produce out there, whether it's in your local farmer's market or even in your grocery store now. I'd say mass availability, if you're looking for something in the store, Sunset Mastronardi Flavor Bombs. Incredible. They've got a line of bombs. They're four or five different varieties
2: Are
0: that they
2: those the ones
0: grow.
2: that come in, like, little packets?
0: Yeah,
2: Like,
0: they're flat little clamshells, almost like these berries are, right?
1: Oh, yeah.
0: Usually still on the vine. Those are incredible. And some of the top restaurants in New York are using them for, like, pasta sauce and different things like that. It is a main ingredient because the flavor profile on those is just so perfect. I'd say for our restaurant consumer or somebody that's not in retail, it's these Girl and Doug tomatoes that I brought for you guys. These varieties that they have in this medley are 100% grown for flavor.
2: All right, Jacob, that was amazing.
1: Yeah, that was
2: We had a lot
1: amazing.
2: of fun talking about tomatoes and also the food distribution business. Thank you so much for coming on All Thoughts.
0: Yeah, thank you guys.
1: And thank you for the tomatoes.
2: And the
0: Absolutely.
2: strawberries.
0: Enjoy.
1: Yeah. This has been All Thoughts on Bloomberg Radio. I'm Joe Weisenthal.
2: And I'm Tracy Alloway.
1: To hear the rest of this episode and all of our interviews, be sure to subscribe to Odd Lots wherever you get your podcasts. 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
5: On the latest edition of the Bloomberg Daybreak Europe podcast, our chief Europe correspondent, Oliver Crook, on the pushback against the EU Council chief's outreach to Russia.
6: Yeah, absolutely. And a story that actually that we reported, and it turns out is actually occupying a huge amount of the European Council conversation yesterday and probably into today, which is this idea of diplomatic outreach from the European side. Now, this is an idea that has gained a little bit more traction in recent months, particularly since the United States has basically tapped out of the negotiating process. You'll remember early in the Trump presidency, he really wanted to bring the war to a close and had all those diplomatic efforts speaking with Vladimir Putin, and then effectively basically jettisoned himself from those negotiations, which left the Europeans thinking, you know, maybe it's time to begin to engage diplomatically. We've had different efforts from different leaders throughout the last few years to try to engage with the Russians in some way or another. Emmanuel Macron was sort of early in that conversation. The UK has had certain sorts of efforts as well. The Germans, we understand, have also made sort of very small efforts. But again, this is a sort of collective issue that the Europeans at some point want to have a person fronting. So there's been a debate whether or not there should be a person elected to be the sort of emissary to Russia. The Financial Times had reported it could be someone like Angela Merkel, Mario Draghi, those sorts of things. So I've been talking to a couple of leaders, particularly from the Baltic states, the last couple of days, who, as you know, take a more skeptical view of any kind of diplomatic engagement with the Russians. Here's what the Lithuanian president had to say yesterday.
7: I welcome all the efforts, and especially the efforts of the U.S. President Donald Trump, to step in and to assist in this process of peace negotiations.
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0: From the Sky News Centre at 9, there are rumours in this morning's newspapers that Sir Keir Starmer could announce his intention to resign as soon as tomorrow. If it's not true, then you'd expect his business secretary to be able to put us right.
1: I am not going to use this time as a Secretary of State for the moment and the time that I have it to make sure that I'm upholding the authority of the government and not engaging in the speculation, which I know is out there. I think people expect me to be cracking on with the job.
0: That was Peter Kyle discussing his boss's future. Downing Street is still insisting Sir Keir Starmer's determined to fight on, but his future has again come into question following Andy Burnham's big by-election win on Thursday. A 36-year-old man's been charged over a series of attacks in Edinburgh on Friday, which left five people injured. The Home Secretary says she's horrified by the incidents. The US vice president's arrived in Switzerland for talks with Iran as the days-old peace agreement could be under threat. Tehran, which also claims to have shut the Strait of Hormuz, says Israeli attacks on Lebanon have continued. The cause of a fire which killed three men in West London is under investigation. Two died at the scene in White City yesterday, while the other was pronounced dead in hospital. The Netherlands have all but booked their place in the last 32 of the World Cup after thrashing Sweden 5-1. Japan have also moved on to 4 points in Group F, having beaten Tunisia 4-0. The Dutch captain Virgil van Dijk says he's been very impressed by the quality he's seen so far at the World Cup.
2: Amazing teams. The way the Argentina started the World Cup says that they really want to retain the title because they have so much quality too. There's no easy game, but Argentina made it look very easy. But the main focus that I have is on my team, try to improve, keep going.
0: And the King will publish his personal tax bill in the coming days, becoming the first British monarch to do so. Buckingham Palace says the move is aimed at increasing transparency over royal finances. That's the latest. I'm Stevie Shillinglaw.
3: 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On Zero, the French historian Jean-Baptiste Frézeau's on the energy transition debate that we need to have. And on Merin Talks Money, the SpaceX IPO, opportunity or overvalued? 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
5: Scott Painter is a longtime friend and advisor to Elon Musk. He's also the founder and CEO of TrueCar. Let's talk about your friendship, your relationship with Elon Musk. He has had doubters since starting Tesla, and it seems that they're getting, I guess, weaker and weaker, fewer and fewer when it comes to his new business ideas, because nobody now doesn't believe that he's going to have data centers in space. What are investors really putting their money into here?
6: Well, you know, I met Elon in 2003. He bought my house here in Southern California when he moved to L.A. after his PayPal days. But I can tell you that he is sort of the king of the big idea. And over the last 24 years, it has absolutely been the case that betting against him is a bad idea. I mean, he really puts out a very big idea, a big, hairy, audacious goal, as they say, a BHAG, but he consistently delivers. His timelines are maybe a little bit longer sometimes, but one of the things that's interesting about Elon is, you know, he's an engineer at heart, and engineers really do look for what's going to go wrong. But in this case, he happens to be one of the most optimistic and curious humans I've ever met.
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14: If we go back to even January of this year or even late last year, we certainly never expected the Fed to cut again. We thought there'd be 75 basis points of easing and that would be it. The US economy is pretty robust. And obviously we've got the tax cuts already. And relative to the rest of the world, and I do talk relative, it's relative winners and relative losers. And the US, obviously, a net energy exporter and absolutely at the forefront of this whole AI boom that is underway globally, so is a relative winner. And no central bank at the moment is going to give any hint that they are not prepared to take the kind of action that they might need to take.
13: The HSBC collapse of real GDP, 4% United Kingdom, 0.4% United Kingdom, maybe 1.4% out there in an inflation that goes from 9% down to 3% is, well, what kind of economy will the next prime minister, whether Starmer or Burnham, what kind of economy will they have?
14: I think if we start the year looking back on the UK, things were finally getting to a slightly better place.
13: Yes.
14: We had a fairly robust start to the year. Without a doubt, without the spike in oil prices, we would have seen inflation below 2% as soon as April. We were certainly looking for some pretty big rate cuts in the course of this year. So unlike for the US, the outlook has changed considerably.
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16: You're listening to Bloomberg Wealth with me, David Rubenstein. On today's show, I'm speaking with Rob Wallace, CEO of Stanford Management Company. He now runs one of the largest university endowments, and Stanford Management CEO Rob Wallace says his previous job as a professional ballet dancer prepared him well for the pressures of managing money.
17: Stepping onto the stage of a major opera house in front of 3,000 or 4,000 people to do a hard ballet is probably the most acute pressure I've ever felt in my life.
16: Wallace spent 16 years dancing on some of the world's biggest stages, including the Kennedy Center and the Metropolitan Opera. He retired at 32, enrolled at Yale as a freshman, graduated summa cum laude, and never looked back. At Yale, Wallace interned for David Swensen, the pioneer of modern endowment investing, who quickly took him under his wing. And as Wallace planned to get an MBA, Swensen had another idea.
17: David Swensen said to me, "You're too old to get an MBA. If you stay and work here full time, I think I can give you a lot of opportunities to learn and grow as an investor."
16: And grow he did. After 5 years at Yale's endowment office, Wallace moved to London to run the investment firm Alta Advisors, a role he held for 11 years before Stanford came calling.
17: It wasn't broadly known what I had done in London, but it was known among the subset of the investment community that knew a lot about endowments.
16: Today, Wallace oversees Stanford's endowment at approximately $50 billion. It's the fourth largest endowment in the country, behind Harvard, the University of Texas System, and Yale. Since taking the helm in 2015, he's restructured the portfolio, cutting the number of external partners from 300 to around 85 to create a more concentrated strategy. He says his biggest challenge isn't yet performance, it's scale.
17: It gets harder as you get bigger, but also the world is evolving very, very fast and in very unusual ways right now with AI. I think intellectual curiosity is really a really key thing. I think that discipline lines up well with the type of investment that we do at Stanford.
16: In the beginning of the 20th century, no major university had any significant endowment. They had tuition, and they get some donations from time to time. Why did we need these big endowments?
17: If you go back 100 years, you know, Stanford was not a need-blind admission university. You had to be able to afford the full tuition rate to come to Stanford. Now, because of the endowment, Stanford is one of the least expensive private four-year undergraduate institutions to attend.

0: in the country. I think the net effective tuition paid at Stanford is $20,000 a year. 90% of the students graduate with no student debt when they leave Stanford. Those are things that are enabled by having a large endowment. The research programs at Stanford in engineering and physics and medicine, they're very expensive. It's put to work every day in service of the academic mission of the university.
1: Is that all endowment money, or is it some other money you manage?
0: We manage something that we call the merged pool, which is what you're referring to, that sort of $50 billion pool of capital. And it's either endowment, pure legal endowment, or quasi-endowment, funds that the university chooses to invest as if it were endowment.
1: What is your asset allocation, I should say? So is it 70-30, something like that?
0: Yeah, it's pretty much 70-30, 70% in equities of one type or another, right, public and private, and 30% of things that are less risky and more liquid.
1: And the reason you have such a high equity percentage is that you have to outperform the averages because you've got to pay Stanford 5% a year.
0: Yeah, we got to pay Stanford 5 or 5.5% a year and offset the impact of inflation. So we need to earn something like a 9% return. It's not going to happen every year. There's going to be some volatility in the portfolio. The way we think of it is deflated by inflation, we have to earn around 6% compound return.
1: So in the 11 years you've been doing this, what has been the overall rate of return of the Stanford endowment?
0: It's about 10%.
1: 10%.
0: The first few years we made very significant changes to the endowment portfolio here. We ended up rebuilding about 80% of the portfolio. One of the reasons we did that level of restructuring was I felt we really needed to concentrate the portfolio. At the time when I arrived, we had 300 external partners. That's a lot of external partners to have. The endowment at the time was $24 billion. And so as a precondition for success in the long run, you need a reasonable degree of concentration. So we ended up discontinuing 265 of those 300 relationships. So right now we have about 85 core relationships with external partners across the world.
1: The best performing asset classes have been venture capital, private equity, distressed debt, real estate. What would you say is the best in the last 10 years or so?
0: We have about 40% of our portfolio invested in private equity, so it's the majority of that equity bucket. The way we define private equity includes venture capital, growth equity, and leverage buyout strategies. And so that asset class has been the highest returning asset class over my time at Stanford.
1: Now, the best venture funds, unlike the best private equity funds, they have the ability to say, I don't want to take your money, I don't have that big a fund. Yeah. Is it hard for you to get into any fund you want to get into?
0: Very hard, yeah.
1: Well, for you, Stanford can't get in?
0: No, we can't get in the size we'd like to be. I mean, if you want to maintain a reasonable degree of concentration in a $50 billion portfolio, it's very hard when you're looking at opportunities that don't scale well. So we find that we have to be there first. So very often we have to create our own opportunity with a brand new external firm. So probably a third of those 85 partners that are our core partners in the portfolio today, we've actually put in business.
1: So if I want to get money from Stanford and I'm a new venture person or private equity person, I get a meeting with you, what are the characteristics I should exhibit in that meeting that's going to impress you?
0: We look for people that have superior investment judgment, that they're able to parse risk and return in a very thoughtful and comprehensive way, that they have a process that's rigorous and complete. We need to understand how they've practiced their craft through different market environments. We need to have a strong alignment of interests, both economically, which is clearly very important, but also philosophically. We need an alignment of interests. And we need to kind of share the right time horizon and the right definition of success.
1: The funds that you invest with, what percentage of capital do you want the general partner to typically put in?
0: So what we care mostly about is that it's a substantial portion of the partner's net worth. Some people early in their career, we may be backing a first-time fund, they don't actually have that much personal capital. But if we want it to be significant to them, so we want to be aligned that their capital is at risk alongside Stanford's.
1: Now, in managing an endowment, you are trying to get rates of return that are higher than you can get by putting your money in an index fund, presumably. So what kind of rates of return do someone like you want to get?
0: Yeah, so we think of it less in terms of, relative terms and more in absolute terms, because if we're dispersing to the operating budget of the university something like between 5 and 5.5% of the value of the endowment every year. Right now, that's about $2 billion that's flowing from our portfolio to Stanford.

0: for its operating budget. So we have kind of two primary goals for the Stanford Endowment. One is we want to be very impactful for the current generations of students and scholars that are here right now at Stanford, but we want to be equally as impactful for all future generations of students and scholars. So we need to earn back what we spend and enough additional to offset the impact of inflation.
1: Now, recently in the investment world, there's been an obsession with the idea that software companies are overvalued because artificial intelligence will replace a lot of those software companies. What is your view on that?
0: Our existing software companies that will be beneficiaries of AI and will use it to their advantage. But I think there will be some disintermediation of some types of software businesses. I think that's already happening. It is the source of the most interesting investment opportunities that we're seeing right now, or certainly the most important investment opportunities that we're seeing right now, and is also the source of something that could create a lot of instability in our portfolio and be quite it could damage existing investments. So we don't know exactly how AI will impact the parts of the global economy that we're invested in, but it will impact most of them in a profound way at some point.
1: Well, speaking of the global economy, as we talk, there's a pause in the war in Iran, but as a result of the war, energy prices are up and inflation is up. Do you worry about something called a recession happening?
0: I worry about a lot of potential states of the world that will be difficult for the Stanford Endowment, but I try to remember that, what's the great Yogi Berra quote, making predictions is difficult, especially about the future.
1: Right.
0: So I try to remember to have a sense of humility about my personal ability to predict recessions and things like that. I think it's a good thing to worry about, and I think there's a chance that we will have another recession, but it's not a certainty.
1: Now, do you worry about the fact that the U.S. economy has, or the U.S. government has, enormous amount of debt, big deficits?
0: I would draw a distinction between understanding the macro environment and understanding the various states of the world that, you know, and putting some rough probability to the fact that they might actually come to fruition in the future, and having a view about something. We try not to make predictions that we know what's going to happen in the macroeconomic world 12 months or 24 months from now, but understanding what could evolve and how it will impact our portfolio and the opportunity set and what we might do in response is really, really important.
1: Now, Stanford is at the epicenter of the venture capital world, and you could say the high-tech world, and it's benefited from that in many, many ways. But does that make it easy for you?
0: It's not that easy. I think we do have an advantage. Stanford is sort of one of the parents of Silicon Valley, and we're deeply embedded in the ecosystem. It's an advantage for us at Stanford Management Company, but it's not so easy as just saying, here's, you know, to go to Sequoia or Benchmark and say, would you take $300 million of our endowment? They're very capacity constrained. So, you know, at $50 billion, we're running up against some diseconomies of scale in certain parts of the portfolio. The clearest one is early stage venture capital, which just doesn't scale. And so if you look at the Sequoia early stage U.S. venture fund or Benchmark's, you know, fund, they basically haven't grown in size for a couple decades. And you know, the Stanford Endowment a couple decades ago was $5 billion, now we're 50. So our ability to get enough exposure to really high quality early stage venture capitals is limited, even though we're Stanford.
1: What is the biggest pressure that you face? Is it getting the rates of return that are a couple points over your peers' rates of return?
0: Yeah, I mean, I think that's always nice to do. You know, better than the average endowment does over long periods. That's one measure of success. It's how do you take a $50 billion portfolio and be competitive with groups that are, you know, managing less money than you, because it gets harder as you get bigger. But also the world is evolving very, very fast and in very unusual ways right now with AI and to some extent, you know, this incredible interconnected world is beginning to, I don't want to overstate it, but it's beginning to fragment a little bit and balkanized a little bit. That's changing the way that businesses work. It's changing the way investors need to think. There's a big challenge right now in how you update your mental model for the investment opportunity set.
1: Stay with us for more of my conversation with Rob Wallace from Stanford Management Company. That's next on Bloomberg Wealth. I'm David Rubenstein, and this is Bloomberg.
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4: On the latest edition of the Wall Street Week podcast, the United Kingdom has had 5 prime ministers in 8 years and may be on its way to a 6th. Bloomberg senior markets editor John Authors unpacks the effects of all this political turmoil on the country's finances and whether the politics are driving the yield on gilts or the yield on gilts are driving the politics at this point.
5: You could certainly say that at this point, the bond market has become a kind of a sheet anchor or a straitjacket for whoever is in charge, but it will be more uncomfortable for a party of the left that actually has fewer hang-ups about spending taxpayers' money. But you know, the overall position is difficult either way. The other thing that's quite interesting compared to history is that it used to be the currency market. So Harold Wilson being forced to devalue in the pound and then going on television to say that the pound in your pocket, of course, isn't worth any less, which absolutely wasn't true. And then Labour government of the 70s being forced by a run on the pound to go to borrow from the IMF. And John Major's government basically never recovered from the Black Wednesday attack on sterling by George Soros and others. So it used to be the currency market that really inflicted pain. And now that currencies do tend to float more gradually, more easily, and now that we've had many years of being used to extremely low bond yields, that cheap money is being treated as a fact of life or a birthright almost, it's the bond market that has now taken over as the anchor, the great limitation.
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7: Well, as we say, markets are reacting positively to the announcement of a deal between the US and Iran to end the war, but many details are still unknown, including the lingering impact on inflation and growth. Let's discuss. Karen Ward, EMEA Chief Market Strategist at JP Morgan Asset Management, joins us in the studio. Morning, Karen.
9: Good morning.
7: So we're seeing this rotation into European stocks this morning. Is it going to be a buy Europe story beyond today?
9: Yes, I think it will, because I think we're going to see oil prices fall further. And then when we start to see the German fiscal stimulus more clearly kicking in and that being joined by consumer spending benefiting from these low oil prices, we're going to realize that actually Europe does have capacity to grow. I think the perception out there is that Europe is structurally less capable of growth than the US and generating corporate earnings. I don't think that's right. I think we have had a bad cycle. We've had some very restrictive policy. All of the foundations of that are changing. And I think when we see the whites of the eyes in European growth and European stocks are going to move higher, you know, you're buying Europe at 14 times earnings versus 21 in the US. So, I think it's got further to run.
8: What about the warnings from Christine Lagarde, though, about the second round effects of inflation as well? Do you think they'll take a long time to shake themselves out if the oil price drop is sustained?
9: She's doing her job, which is to say we're vigilant. I don't even think they needed to hike strike last week. I think that saying we are vigilant would have been enough. But no, I think we will not see second round effects. I think the ECB are now done. And I don't think we're going to see the Fed move or the Bank of England either. So all of that is going to help as those rate hikes that you already mentioned are still somewhat priced as they come out. That's going to help this rally extend.
7: Yeah, interesting that your view is divergent from what the market is pricing. Do you think that the war will significantly change the commentary at the BOE and Fed moves this week, meetings this week?
9: Yes, I think it will. I think they will have to

0: be. I mean, the fear for the central banks, let me take a step back. The difference between 2022 was that then we had an oil shock and a cost shock hit us whilst the economies and particularly the labour markets were absolutely on fire. So it went into wage growth and it was not transitory. They're all still a little bit scarred by that. The difference this time around is labour markets are much, much weaker than they were. So that's why I've always thought this is not going to be second round effects this time around.
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4: I'm David Rubenstein, and you're listening to Bloomberg Wealth on Bloomberg Radio. Here's more of my conversation with Rob Wallace, CEO of Stanford Management Company. Now, the father of endowment investing is often said to be David Swensen, who more or less pioneered the so-called endowment model when he was running the endowment at Yale, and you worked for him for a number of years. What is it that David Swensen did that changed the face of endowment investing for universities?
5: He really thought from first principles about what the endowment's goals are, and then he designed an investment strategy to succeed, deliver those goals. And he was the first one to apply sort of first principles thinking to an understanding of the investment world. How you motivate people, how you align incentives, how you look for opportunities that others are not aware of or haven't found yet. The first one to put it all together in a comprehensive way.
4: Let's talk about your beginning and how you came here. So where were you born?
5: I was born in Philadelphia. Never actually lived in Philadelphia, but it was the nearest hospital to southern New Jersey where I partly grew up.
4: What did your parents do?
5: My dad was ROTC at Notre Dame and then served in the Air Force and then worked at RCA and Computer Sciences Corporation, then the Office of Management and Budget and Housing and Urban Development, and then he went back to the private sector. My mother had a similar path.
4: And did you have siblings?
5: I have three older brothers, four boys in 5 years.
4: So where did you go to high school?
5: Herndon High School, a public high school in Herndon, Virginia, which is a suburb of Washington, D.C.
4: And were you an athlete? Were you a scholar? What was your expertise?
5: I started dancing when I was 13. So every day after high school, I would drive into Washington, D.C., and I would study ballet for 3 or 4 hours. In my high school years, it was mostly about school and classical ballet.
4: So you said to your parents, I want to be a ballet dancer. And then you said, I don't want to go to college. I want to be a ballet dancer professionally. What did they say?
5: They were supportive. So I graduated high school at 16. It took my 17th year to sort of dance very intensively, kind of in a pre-professional way. That went well. I was offered a professional job right before I turned 18. My parents and I said, well, let's try it. Give it a year. And if you're enjoying it, if you're growing, if you find it challenging, dance, you know, keep dancing as long as you want to. And the minute you stop finding that to be true, go back to college.
4: So you get to the age of 30, 31, and you say, okay, I'm not going to be Baryshnikov. So did you say, I'm going to go to college now?
5: I was still dancing at a pretty high level at 32, but I was a principal dancer. That's a leading dancer in the company. But I knew that I was past my physical peak in any case. So that was sort of a natural inflection point to decide, do I want to think about a post-performance career that's still in the arts? Maybe running a company or doing something like that, or do I now want to go back to school and see what else interests me? And
4: right, I chose the latter. You applied to college at the ripe old age of 31 or so?
5: I was 32 when
4: 32.
5: I matriculated, yeah.
4: All right, so would the applicant, did people call you up and say, this is, you made a typo, you're not 32, you're 18 or something? What did they say?
5: They didn't. I put a videotape of my dancing in the application, and I applied as a regular freshman. It was just through the ordinary admissions program, and they gave me a shot.
4: All right, so you graduate summa cum laude from Yale, and would you decide you're going to go in the financial world, or what did you decide you wanted to do?
5: All three of our kids were born while I was an undergrad, and we didn't have a lot of extra money, so I had a couple part-time jobs. One of them was as an intern in the Yale Investments office, which I didn't know anything about when I applied, and I didn't know what the endowment was for. I didn't understand much about finance or investment management yet. It was my sophomore year at Yale, but they accepted me as an intern.

0: And it turned out to be a fantastic place to learn. And David Swenson, who was running the Yale Endowment at the time, was just a fabulous teacher. And so I stayed as an intern through my whole undergraduate time at Yale. And then I was graduating and I had an opportunity to go to Harvard to get an MBA. And David Swenson said to me, "You're too old to get an MBA. I can't afford it." He was definitely right about that one. And if you stay and work here full time, I think I can give you a lot of opportunities to learn and grow as an investor.
1: And then after 4 or 5 years, you decided, "I want to go on my own." And where did you go next?
0: I went to London to run a private investment firm called Alta Advisors that looks like effectively like a large endowment or foundation. And it has the same investment kind of goals and orientation.
1: All right, so you did that for a number of years, and then Stanford came calling?
0: So I did that for about 11 years. Stanford was running a global search for the next CEO of Stanford Management Company, which is really a fancy way of saying Stanford's chief investment officer. That's really what my role is. I'm the chief investment officer of Stanford. It wasn't broadly known what I had done in London, but it was known among the subset of the investment community that knew a lot about endowments.
1: So what's more terrifying? When you are about to do an opening at, say, the Kennedy Center or the Metropolitan Opera or somewhere else at Lincoln Center, and you're the featured dancer, or is it more terrifying to go to your board of trustees and say, "Well, the returns weren't as good as they used to be"?
0: Stepping onto the stage of a major opera house in front of 3,000 or 4,000 people to do a hard ballet is probably the most acute pressure I've ever felt in my life. But the consequences of doing a bad show are reasonably limited to you and the poor people in the audience that had to watch you that night. If you do something poor in your job managing the Stanford Endowment, the consequences are a lot bigger, and they last for many generations of students and scholars at Stanford. So I think they're both nerve-wracking in different ways.
1: On your career, if you could do it all over again, would you do anything different?
0: I'm pretty happy with how things evolved. There are individual decisions I've made as an investor that, of course, I would like to have a mulligan on. But I kind of lived my professional life very bottom up. You know, I danced for 16 years because I loved it. I found it enormously rewarding. I went to Yale because I really wanted to learn, and I had a great experience there. I came to Stanford because I loved the work and I wanted to contribute to a place like Stanford. So it's been very kind of bottom up, and I don't regret those decisions.
1: So how do you manage your own personal portfolio? I mean, you want to avoid conflicts, yeah, but you also want to make some money for yourself, I guess. How do you invest your own money?
0: Keep it simple, keep it low cost. Be disciplined about rebalancing your personal portfolio when market movements take it away from the right mix, which is what we do at Stanford. But I don't ever advise people to go heavily into things that require a lot of specialization to understand. You know, I've got an entire team at Stanford Management Company helping me understand venture capital or leverage buyout or certain parts of the hedge fund world.
1: To what do you attribute your success as an investor?
0: I think intellectual curiosity is really a really key thing. Always learning, always wanting to learn, and always being open to learning, even when it's difficult to do that. I think I'm a naturally quite disciplined person, and I think that discipline lines up well with the type of investment that we do at Stanford.
1: I assume you get lots of people want to work here. How does one get a job at Stanford Management?
0: So we've actually, for the last 11 years now, we've been hiring right out of Stanford undergrad and building, sort of growing our own talent. So we've now got sort of 10 cohorts of people in the office that we've hired right as they've graduated from Stanford. That's really the model that we've followed primarily.
1: How long do people actually stay?
0: We've had pretty good retention. First of all, the work is phenomenal. It's so interesting. You get to work with the best investors in every asset class in real time around the world. That's a fantastic opportunity for anybody that wants to be an investor. They tend to be more motivated by the mission and the academic mission, supporting the academic mission of Stanford, than sort of their own personal net worth.
1: So if somebody is looking for a career, why should they want to have a career in endowment management? Because if you're really good at this, you can go have your own hedge fund or private equity fund and make a little bit more money probably than you can get paid doing this.
0: Because there are more important things in the world than money. It's great to have enough money to live and support your family. That's important and understandable aspiration. But, you know, just giant amounts of wealth after that point, I think, are

0: There's nothing wrong with it, but I mean, it's not the only goal in life. And to work at a place like Stanford and to be able to support what Stanford can do in the world, the students and the faculty, the research at Stanford, it's very, very rewarding.
1: What are the qualities that you see in the best investors?
0: They work hard. They're intellectually curious. As humans, we have a bunch of cognitive biases. So one of the ways that as an investor that you can combat that is to keep an open mind and always start from first principles and build your investment thesis from the bottom up using a lot of data, a lot of rigor, understanding that what you can analyze and understanding what you can't analyze. They also have patience, they're disciplined, they have energy.
1: So as young people think about investing for their futures and for their professional lives, what do you think they are doing right or doing wrong? And what do you think young people should do more in terms of learning about how to invest?
0: I'm really impressed with the young people today. I think they're, in many ways, much more accomplished and mature than I was at their age. So I see a very positive trend in young people. A lot of the investment world seems, to me anyway, to be very short-term. That's not the type of investment that we do at Stanford. We're very fundamental. We're very long-term. I mean, we typically have anywhere from a 3 to 12 year investment horizon when we make an investment. So that I do worry a little bit that so much of the investment world is so what's gonna happen next week, you know, a few seconds from now, a week from now, a month from now, and it's not strongly tied to fundamentals, the fundamentals of the investment itself. It's more just price movement and technical factors. I would like to see young investors understand fundamental investment and care about it a little bit more.
1: What would be the best advice for a young person who wants to have a successful career in money management?
0: Be curious, be open, work really, really hard, and try to find great people to learn from. It's, you know, don't care about building your resume, you know, in some conventional way where you're gonna go get experience at a brand name. Find the people that you respect, that you enjoy, and that you can learn from. And that's the most important thing.
1: Thanks for listening to my conversation with SMC CEO Rob Wallace. To hear more conversations like this, head to Bloomberg.com or YouTube for the latest episodes of Bloomberg Wealth. I'm David Rubenstein, and this is Bloomberg.
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10: Yeah, absolutely. And a story that actually that we reported, and it turns out is actually occupying a huge amount of the European Council conversation yesterday and probably into today, which is this idea of diplomatic outreach from the European side. Now, this is an idea that has gained a little bit more traction in recent months, particularly since the United States has basically tapped out of the negotiating process. You'll remember early in the Trump presidency, he really wanted to bring the war to a close and had all those diplomatic efforts speaking with Vladimir Putin, and then effectively basically jettisoned himself from those negotiations, which left the Europeans thinking, you know, maybe it's

0: time to begin to engage diplomatically. We've had different efforts from different leaders throughout the last few years to try to engage with the Russians in some way or another. Emmanuel Macron was sort of early in that conversation. The UK has had certain sorts of efforts as well. The Germans, we understand, have also made sort of very small efforts. But again, this is a sort of collective issue that the Europeans at some point want to have a person fronting. So there's been a debate whether or not there should be a person elected to be the sort of emissary to Russia. The Financial Times had reported it could be someone like Angela Merkel, Mario Draghi, those sorts of things. So I've been talking to a couple of leaders, particularly from the Baltic states, the last couple of days, who, as you know, take a more skeptical view of any kind of diplomatic engagement with the Russians. Here's what the Lithuanian president had to say yesterday.
1: I welcome all the efforts, and especially the efforts of the U.S. President Donald Trump to step in and to assist in this process of peace negotiations.
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8: Pierre Farragut of New Street Research, trying to snap. Is your BS radar up when you hear these proclamations coming from the likes of Anthropic? When you see stuff like OpenAI ceding equity control, or at least ceding some equity to the government, having conversations about it, according to one report, I just wonder, what are these companies up to ahead of these major IPOs over the next few months?
9: I like the idea of the BS indicator. I would say two things. On one hand, I think there is a topic, AI that gets self-improving, is potentially the AI that gets out of control. Now, let's face it, the claim that we could, you know, stop development or take a pause or whatever at a global level is completely impossible to implement. What authority could do that? And I think more important than worrying about self-improving models, one of the competitors is raising $75 billion in the market today. And that competitor is SpaceX. And owning data centers is going to be critical. So the other two players, Anthropic and OpenAI, are very, very keen to raise similar amount of money. And as they are larger today, they need to raise even more money in order to be able to continue to spend on compute.
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0: Hey there, you're listening to The Deal with Alex Rodriguez and Jason Kelly on Bloomberg Radio. I'm Jason Kelly, and today you're hearing a section from our conversation with Henry Bushnell. He's a senior writer at The Athletic covering the World Cup. So happy to have with us Henry Bushnell. He is a senior writer at The Athletic covering the beat that everyone is following more than any on the planet, Alex. It's soccer, football, whatever you call it, the World Cup. Henry, welcome to the show.
1: Appreciate you guys having me. Yes, it is a very complex, grand event, and I'm looking forward to digging into it.
0: All right. So it's interesting. So I had the chance to interview Gianni Infantino, the head of FIFA, a few weeks ago at the Milken Conference in Beverly Hills. And, you know, he made a comment. I mean, Henry, you know him well. And Alex, I think you've met him briefly. You know, I mean, he's this larger-than-life character. He's like made of Teflon. It's unbelievable. And, you know, he was talking about, you know, the happy barbarians arriving on the shores of America and Mexico and Canada. You've heard him probably use that line, Henry. You know, and I pressed him a little bit and said, you know, well, some of those barbarians are a little grumpy at how much they have to pay for tickets. And his response was essentially a variation on what you're saying, Henry. And I'd love to talk about this a little more, which is this notion of these are U.S. market prices. You know, this is what the market demands. And I guess that's another way of sort of talking about what you are, which is, A, they need to make a lot of money. They're a nonprofit, which is kind of amazing to think about. This nonprofit-ish. This all goes to sort of fund the work of FIFA around the world. So they do have to maximize revenue. But to your point, and maybe I'm not even asking a question here, but more sort of opining on this, just the optics of empty seats is brutal for, and I think it's brutal for something we've talked a lot about on this show, which is what the legacy of this World Cup is, especially here in the United States. Do you agree?
1: It's the optics of soccer being an expensive, inaccessible sport.
0: Yeah, great point.
1: And FIFA, yes, you said they're a nonprofit. They exist to develop soccer around the world. And in their mind, that is making a bunch of money from this World Cup and distributing it across the world to different soccer federations. And there's something in that. There's also a lot of like FIFA politics in that. That's how Gianni Infantino stays in power, because he can promise all this money to the federations who then vote for him. But look, another part of developing soccer and growing the game, especially here in the United States, is getting people interested in it. And if the story of this World Cup was all the excitement building around it rather than how expensive the tickets are, that serves a purpose. And so I think the expensiveness of the tickets is going to become an inescapable part of the legacy of this World Cup, and it's doing some harm to it. Now, FIFA would maybe say, and in fact, their Secretary General did say this when I asked him about it a couple months ago, yeah, but the legacy of the World Cup is also the money that's going to be made and flow to all the soccer federations around the world. And in that sense, the United States is just one of 211 members. And we sometimes look at this too much from a U.S.-centric perspective, when a lot of other countries around the world are, in a way, very indirectly going to benefit from this. But I do think it's doing a lot of harm to what this World Cup could do for soccer in the United States.
0: Henry, one of the things on the ticket price issue that you've done some really good reporting on is some investigations by the attorneys general in New York and New Jersey specifically about how tickets have been priced and the information or lack thereof that's been given out. Help us understand a little bit of the backstory there and the state of play.
1: Yeah, so this is an issue that really exploded a couple months ago. Ticket pricing, as we said, has been a conversation ever since things started back in September and October. But in April, so FIFA sold these tickets in categories, right, which we aren't used to in the United States. Like, we're used to buying a specific seat in a specific section. FIFA sold them in categories and then had total control of converting those into specific seats. And when they converted them, a lot of fans felt misled by the initial advertising of, okay, if I'm buying a category one ticket, what exactly does that mean? And FIFA, you know, altered some of the stadium maps. A lot of people felt the stadium map

0: maps were kind of misleading. And so that, you know, made this, blew this whole thing up into fan outrage. And the attorneys general are either serious about investigating that and what FIFA did here, and they've subpoenaed FIFA and they're asking for a lot of info. But I think there's also a sense that they know a lot of people are outraged about this, and it is a politically popular thing to do to investigate FIFA right now because a lot of people are mad at FIFA. So who knows where exactly this ends up going. They haven't released any specific documents yet, and we'll see how, you know, there's a chance that FIFA fights this. It's certainly not going to be resolved before the World Cup ends. But yeah, we'll see where it goes. It sounds like the way they've described it is as a relatively wide-ranging investigation into FIFA's ticketing practices.
1: Interesting. And FIFA is no stranger to scandals and investigations. So just add it to the list. You know, you look at the business of soccer very holistically, sort of building on what you're saying, beyond the performance of what happens during this tournament. Who stands to benefit long term, whether that's through their local MLS team or through just sort of a broad interest in soccer or investments in the sports ecosystem, et cetera? And maybe that's part of your answer for Kansas City or others.
0: It's a really interesting question, because a big part of the story of the organization of this World Cup and all the business around it is that FIFA has tried to monopolize as much of the benefit as it can. Mm. And so US Soccer and MLS and a lot of these other entities have been trying to figure out how to kind of draft off of it and get some benefit, but it's been difficult for them because FIFA controls all the revenue streams. They, on the expense side, the cities have to do a lot for FIFA, and they don't get much benefit in return. So it really is directly FIFA is getting a lot of the benefit. Indirectly is where you start thinking about all these other entities benefiting from the growth and popularity of soccer in general. So like MLS might not be getting much, you know, much direct revenue from the World Cup. But if soccer grows and if MLS is able to use smart marketing strategies to kind of convert some of these fans who get hooked on soccer from the World Cup into fans of the local MLS team, then it does have that kind of indirect benefit. I just think it's very difficult at this stage to A, quantify what that's going to be, and B, just conceive how exactly is that going to materialize itself over the next 2 months. Next 2 months and over the next 5 years,
1: yeah,
0: frankly.
1: Yeah.
0: Like how can they convert these people into long-term soccer fans? And we just don't know. It could happen in waves. It could just be a momentary bump that doesn't really have much of a long-term impact. I'm not sure we know yet.
1: Yeah, it's interesting. I mean, we had Roger Bennett on the show. You know, it's his perspective, as you're well acquainted with, is interesting because, you know, we pressed him pretty hard on this idea of the future of soccer in America and, you know, whether the game is really going to catch on. And his response, Roger's response, is essentially like, no, the boom has already happened. The problem is that most of the soccer fans are tuning in to NBC and Peacock on the weekends to watch Premier League. And they're not, I mean, they're definitively not tuning in to the MLS. And so I wonder, as someone who thinks about this, and you, I want to press you a little bit on something you mentioned, is, you know, can this have a real effect on the MLS? And what does that look like? Like, if you were to paint the best case scenario, is it rising valuations? Is it more fans? Is it better players coming to the United States on the backs of this? Like, what does success for the domestic American League look like coming out of this?
0: Yeah, it's really tough because MLS is doing great with in-stadium attendances. So they don't necessarily need all these people to start buying tickets. Obviously, that's good. You know, not
1: sure
0: every MLS game sells out. There is still room for growth there. Where they really need to grow there is with the TV deal.
1: Yeah.
0: Like, and the TV deal is largely tied to how popular your players are and how good the product is, right? And that's where I think MLS has missed a pretty big

0: entities for eyeballs, and they have to give people a reason to tune in. And you can do that with the in-stadium environments, and they've done a really good job of that, and making an MLS game a fun experience on a Saturday night. But there's still the broader TV ecosystem that I don't think they've really cracked yet.
1: What are you hearing from your sources around sort of the trends as it relates to people actually being able to get here and feeling like they want to and can be here to witness this World Cup?
0: I would say that is not as big a problem as a lot of the reports over the past couple of years have made it seem, largely because the bigger barrier is just the expense in the US. Like, it's more expensive than a lot of countries around. It's expensive to travel to the United States. And so a lot of the people who can afford it have had no trouble getting visas, and in large part are from, you know, relatively rich European countries who they don't feel unwelcome here in any way.
1: Thanks so much for listening to just part of our conversation with Henry Bushnell. 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I'm Jason Kelly, and this is Bloomberg Radio.
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5: If we go back to even January of this year or even late last year, we certainly never expected the Fed to cut again. We thought there'd be 75 basis points of easing and that would be it. The US economy is pretty robust. And obviously we've got the tax cuts already. And relative to the rest of the world, and I do talk relative, mm-hmm. It's relative winners and relative losers. And the US, obviously, a net energy exporter and absolutely at the forefront of this whole AI boom that is underway globally, so is a relative right. winner. And no central bank at the moment is going to give any hint that they are not prepared right. to take the kind of action that they might need to take.
4: The HSBC collapse of real GDP, 4% United Kingdom, 0.4% United Kingdom, maybe 1.4% out there in an inflation that goes from 9% down to 3% is, well, what kind of economy will the next prime minister, whether Starmer or Burnham, what kind of economy will they have?
5: I think if we start the year looking back on the UK, things were finally getting to a slightly better place.
4: Yes.
5: We had a fairly robust start to the year. Without a doubt, without the spike in oil prices, we would have seen inflation below 2% as soon as April. We were certainly looking for some pretty big rate cuts in the course of this year. So unlike for the US, the outlook has changed considerably.
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6: From the Sky News Centre at 10. It's understood the Foreign Secretary has told the Prime Minister he must stand down. Yvette Cooper, one of his most senior ministers, is thought to have delivered the message privately over the weekend. Former Tory Cabinet Minister Michael Gove says the PM will have one big question starting to emerge when it comes to his closest colleagues.
7: How have they betrayed me? And he will be feeling wrung out, angry. But during the next 24 hours, he will realise, if he hasn't already, that there is no future for him.
6: Police Scotland says a 36-year-old man has been charged in connection with a series of attacks in Edinburgh. Counter-terrorism officers were brought in to investigate the attacks across the city on Friday, which left five people injured. Delegations led by US Vice President and the Iranian Parliamentary Speaker are in Switzerland, ready to begin discussions. The Swiss authorities say talks will start this morning after a last-minute diplomatic effort to keep them alive.

0: The Met Office has issued an amber warning for extreme heat, with temperatures expected to reach 35 degrees this week. The alert covers much of southern England and parts of Wales, with the hottest conditions expected on Tuesday and Wednesday. Ben Pallante is from the West Midlands Ambulance Service.
1: Access venues that have manned lifeguards with the appropriate safety equipment going into a river or a quarry or, you know, any other pool of water, really you don't know what's in there, and it is extremely dangerous even if you are a very fit, healthy and competent swimmer.
0: In football, Germany came from a goal down to join co-hosts the USA and Mexico in the knockout stages of the World Cup, thanks to a 2-1 win over Ivory Coast. The Netherlands have all but secured progression by thrashing Sweden 5-1. And Ben Stokes has been withdrawn from the remainder of Durham's County Championship match with Northamptonshire at the request of the ECB. It's now expected Stokes will return to lead England for next week's third match of the series in Nottingham. That's the latest. I'm Stevie Shillinglaw.
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6: Lizanne Saunders of Charles Schwab joins us. This is terse Lizanne Saunders. The gambler hopes, the investor owns. This distinction has never been more important to articulate clearly. The youngest generation of investors inundated with a message that investing and gambling are essentially the same thing. Every single mail I get, people are furious. Who's the regulator?
7: That's a good question. It's not being terribly regulated right now, not in the betting markets, not even in sports betting, although states do regulation to a large degree in sports betting at the outset, clearly just the legalization thereof, which increasing number of states are doing that. But I think we're going to have to see some self-regulation here and an emphasis on the part of firms like ours that have been around for, you know, 5.5 decades. Doing what we do for purely the individual investor and making sure that the financial literacy component is front and center. And I think that's what's lacking in some of the marketing associated with this, is that financial literacy, that education component. So I'm happy to be one of the voices alongside even our founder, Chuck, who has just passion about this subject.
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14: If we go back to even January of this year or even late last year, we certainly never expected the Fed to cut again. We thought there'd be 75 basis points of easing and that would be it. The US economy is pretty robust. And obviously we've got the tax cuts already. And relative to the rest of the world, and I do talk relative, it's relative winners and relative losers. And the US, obviously an energy exporter and absolutely at the forefront of this whole AI boom that is underway globally, so is a relative right. winner. And no central bank at the moment is going to give any hint that they are not prepared to take the kind of action that they might need to take.
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0: 0.4% United Kingdom, maybe 1.4% out there in an inflation that goes from 9% down to 3% is, well, what kind of economy will the next prime minister, whether Starmer or Burnham, what kind of economy will they have?
1: I think if we start the year looking back on the UK, things were finally getting to a slightly better place.
0: Yes.
1: We had a fairly robust start to the year. Without a doubt, without the spike in oil prices, we would have seen inflation below 2% as soon as April. We were certainly looking for some pretty big rate cuts in the course of this year. So unlike for the US, the outlook has changed considerably.
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4: 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Today, I'm speaking with Meredith Whitaker, president of the Signal Foundation.
5: We can't live a full, dignified life with the ability to question authority, to test ideas, to blow off steam if we don't have private communication. You can't do military strategy. You can't do human rights work. You can't do journalism. Full stop.
4: Meredith Whitaker, tech boss and defender of privacy.
6: I got the impression that by the end of your time at Google, you were kind of a thorn in management's side.
5: It wasn't Meredith versus Google. There is a groundswell of sentiment within tech now that is concerned with the fundamental question, how do we make sure that we are collectively governing this powerful technology so that those who would do harm with it aren't those who are in control?
4: From Bloomberg Weekend, this is the Michelle Hussein Show. I'm Michelle Hussein. Whether it's social media bans, AI and military strikes, the destruction of jobs, debates about tech in our lives are all around us every day. I'm old enough to remember the 90s and the emergence of what today we call big tech. Back then, the companies were perceived as benign. They were full of important and exciting features that would connect us to people around the world, and they were pretty much free to use. Today, the story is much more complex. But even so, how many of us really think hard enough about our choices in tech, the products we use, and what the companies get out of us? Well, this conversation is with Meredith Whitaker, a tech boss who is different from her peers, partly because her product, the messaging app Signal, is non-profit. And also, it has a deep and, she says, unshakable promise to barely even collect our data, let alone sell it. If you're not a Signal user, but you know you've heard about it somewhere, it's probably because of the moment last year when the then US National Security Advisor added a journalist to what should have been a classified group chat about military action in Yemen. It became known, of course, as Signalgate. So that's some of the background. But as Meredith Whitaker came into the studio, there was a live issue in the UK. The government's plans to make it impossible for under 18s to take or share nude images on their phones. As you'll hear, she's got views on that, both the principle and whether the idea is even workable. But I had questions too on whether everyone has a right to be private. What about crime, abuse, terrorism? Ultimately, I hope you find this as compelling as I did. Meredith Whitaker is able to see the ironies in her world, to spot the moments of humor even, and at the same time, make us think.
6: Obviously, I think some people listening to this might be pretty new to Signal, but I think anything that you can say to let us into your world and to tell us about you as well.

0: well as what you do, I think cool. would be great.
1: Yeah. Well, I'll do my best. I think Signal's a bit more interesting than I am, but we'll see.
0: Meredith, I guess I would just love to start by asking about your own journey towards what you do now, because you worked in big tech at Google for more than a decade. Was there a moment in that period where you really started to think differently about privacy and data, a moment you can identify that's kind of critical in the development of your story?
1: I have considered that question. Is there a point where I tripped over something or a revelation happened, you know, Athena was birthed from the forehead of Zeus and suddenly there's insight. I don't think it was a moment. I come out of a non-traditional background for somebody working in the tech industry. I studied literature. I studied rhetoric. I was always an arts kid. And that's still where I, as a human being, really live. I love it. And so I was, I think, calibrated to perhaps ask different questions or just, you know, pursue different inquiries. But I think it was over time beginning to understand Google's business models, the political economic forces that were animating the company. After coming in as, basically a novice, I did not pursue computer science in school. I was not interested in tech. I did not get a Commodore 64 when I was a kid and everything took off from there. And I loved computers, right? Which, you know, the classic origin story. And so I had to ask really, really fundamental questions.
0: Yeah.
1: Like, what is a server?
0: Well, would I be right in thinking of you as a bit of a contrarian or maybe a rebel? I know that there was a key moment in your time at Google where you organized colleagues against a Pentagon contract that you realized was being signed.
1: I wouldn't adopt those terms myself. You know, I am somebody who thinks it's really important to maintain the dignity of my analysis. Like, if something is true, if there is empirical evidence supporting a conclusion, if we can look at the map and clearly see that there's a problem on the road ahead, then I am not somebody who's going to go along to get along with a convenient delusion. Those things, once I see them, I am not going to veer away or pretend that they don't exist, even if I have to take steps that might be scary or, you know, against the grain right. to do that.
0: Because I got the impression that by the end of your time at Google, you were kind of a thorn in management's side. You were organizing walkouts on other issues, ethics issues, and they saw you as a problem?
1: Well, people who would like to put the goals of infinite growth, infinite revenue, you know, profit above the reality of the harms or the problems or the choppy seas on the road ahead, don't like people who point that out. But I do want to sort of frame that it wasn't Meredith versus Google. This was a groundswell from thousands of people.
0: Yeah, there were
1: lot
0: the walkouts
1: company.
0: And the walkouts at the time where people came out in big numbers to protest at different things.
1: Echoed today. DeepMind employees just unionized, concerned about the application of that technology for harmful purposes. You have OpenAI employees beginning to organize, or that's being reported in preparation for the IPO. There is a sort of groundswell of sentiment within tech now and outside of tech that is concerned with, you know, the fundamental question that I don't think can be avoided by anyone. How do we make sure that we are collectively governing this powerful technology so that those who would do harm with it aren't those who are in control? How do we scrutinize it? How do we put guardrails on it? How do we determine where it's used, where it's not used, how it's developed, and what the goals of that development are? Those are fundamental questions that every world leader, every government, every community considering a data center needs to be looking at. And where the leverage for governance, where that fulcrum exists, is an open question given the bipolar tech world we live in and the volatile geopolitical environment we're in.
0: So, and the fact that the tech world seems to be becoming ever more powerful, not least with the amount of interest in the IPOs.
1: Absolutely.
0: I want to take a moment to really understand what you do at Signal. The core promise is end-to-end encryption, which means only the sender or receiver can see the actual content.

0: content of the messages. So how is that different from WhatsApp, which also has the same promise?
1: Well, the core promise of Signal is that in the digital world, where almost every micro action is surveilled, turned into data, processed in models, sold to advertisers, sold to data brokers, et cetera, we preserve the fundamental human right to private communication, full stop, which has existed for hundreds of thousands of years. That was the norm. If you and I are talking, that conversation is gone once we are done talking and part ways. And we have moved into a world where that ground has shifted dramatically out from under us, and that is no longer true. And we think that, you know, it is considered a fundamental human right for a very good reason. We can't live a full, dignified life with the ability to question authority, to have different relationships with people, to test ideas, to blow off steam, if we don't have private communication. You can't do military strategy, you can't do human rights work, you can't do journalism, full stop. So Signal provides that in as robust a way as we can.
0: We approached Google on Meredith's assessment of their business model, but we've had no response. More from my conversation with Meredith Whittaker coming up. I'm Michelle Hussein, and this is Bloomberg.
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4: All investors should be students of history, as we talked about. And I think we know that over the course of history, there are cycles, that you're going to have a cycle where you're at war, and then another cycle where people are tired of war and you have peace for a while. At some point, you have peace long enough that people forget how bad war is and you end up in another war. And you have those similar cycles, whether it's the government spending and inflation and deflation, that sort of thing. Even the nature of debt, that debt feels great when nobody's asking you to pay it back and when interest rates are low. At some point, debt becomes pernicious and a giant problem. So I think we're likely to always see those cycles, at least as long as humans are in charge of markets. How do you navigate it? I think you navigate it by realizing that you may not see the cycle with clarity while you're in it, but you know there are cycles. You know that what seems to be true today for all time probably won't be true for all time, and hold on to that. So again, it goes to the idea of holding inconsistent ideas in your head at the same time. This is both true and likely at some point to become less true or untrue, and you don't know exactly how. So how do you hold a portfolio? You diversify when things are up a lot and become more expensive and the go-forward return is low. You take profits, you trade out when things are out of favor so badly that the returns look high. Maybe there's a time to step in and buy during a period when others are dumping.
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9: On the latest edition of the Bloomberg Intelligence podcast, we speak with our senior defense analyst, Wayne Sanders, about the next steps for a U.S.-Iran peace deal.
10: The fact that the Iranian president is involved in this, and we have not seen any backlash yet from IRGC or anyone else, meaning that the four-headed hydra from Iran that you have to get all in place at the same time to be able to move forward with an agreement, we're actually seeing some of that movement. So now as you start to see some movement in the Straits, and you're actually, I think at this point in time, it also allows for the military, as they they start moving back from some of the blockade positioning that they're in, they can move into a zone defense while still being able to very quickly maneuver back if they had to. I see the next 60 days as being obviously very critical. Israel is going to pressure the U.S. as hard as they

0: possibly can, especially when it comes to the nuclear enrichment program. President Trump originally said no escalation in enrichment, and he backed off a little bit about that in the MOA, where he's now talking about low-grade enrichment. So think 3 to 20%, which is normally used in that civilian power production perspective. And you need 90% high-grade enriched uranium for nuclear weapons. So there's a very large gap. At this point in time, Israel doesn't look at it that way. Israel looks at any type of enrichment is going to be used towards a military-grade program and therefore shouldn't even be started.
1: I guess over the next 60 days, Wayne, the U.S. and Iran will try to agree on restrictions on Tehran's nuclear program. What should expectations be here?
0: It's going to be rough, honestly. I don't know whether or not they can even do this in 60 days. I think that you may end up seeing an extension beyond that 60-day agreement if going towards that, because they are so hardline on both sides.
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4: Well, let's get back to the markets today. Stocks wavering after the rallies that we saw yesterday on the relief of the US-Iran deal. Investors now focusing on where the details will come from. We've also been reporting on the Bank of Japan raising interest rates to the highest level since 1995 and the ongoing press conference happening in Tokyo. Let's discuss with Sri Kochagovindan now, who is Senior Research Economist at Aberdeen. Good morning, Sri. Good to talk to you. Just on the Bank of Japan, first of all, we are monitoring what the Deputy Governor is saying in his press conference. I just wonder what your read is on where things go for the BOJ from here, given that we were expecting today's hike.
6: Yes, I think the hike was important, and really the timing of the hike, they had to hike, otherwise it would be a little bit destabilizing for the yen. But I think what's really important is also the announcement they are reconsidering the JGB tapering program. So the fact that they are going to freeze purchases at the current pace, beginning in April 2027, I think that was quite important. They had conducted a market consultation, and the feedback from that was taken, and that's good news for the market, for the bond market in particular. So that's one point. And I think going to the press conference, it's going to be important to hear what the signalling is with regards to the current inflation situation, not just with regards to the Strait of Hormuz, but with what's happening with underlying inflation in Japan. So headline inflation is elevated, but consumers have turned cautious amid all the higher prices, and business investment has slowed and paused because of the uncertainty around the Strait of Hormuz. So they have a difficult balance in terms of inflation and growth going forward from here. So inflation is actually, headline inflation was weaker than expected recently. And I think that's something that they're going to be they have to reference that and see what the path of policy is from here in terms of rate hikes.
7: Yeah, and I suppose at what point does gradualism, which is, you know, what the BOJ has sort of adopted, at what point does that really become a credibility problem from markets' perspectives?
6: Yes, I think, we do expect them to maintain that gradual pace, because they have to make sure they don't make a policy error. But at the same time, they are struggling. The authorities are struggling with the yen as well.
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0: Today, I'm speaking with Meredith Whittaker, president of the Signal Foundation.
1: We developed the encryption protocol, the Signal protocol, that moved the field forward. In 2013, we introduced that to the world, and that is the core of our offering that protects the message content on Signal. What you send only goes between sender and receiver. Only the people you're talking to know it. WhatsApp licenses that protocol from us, and they also apply it to many of their messages that are sent. WhatsApp for Business is excluded from this in many cases, but they protect message content. So what you type, what you say, is end-to-end encrypted. They can't see it, only the sender and receiver. However, you have to look at privacy beyond simply the message content. And this is where there are very fundamental differences between WhatsApp and Signal. Signal also applies encryption to protect what is called metadata, but that is extremely intimate and extremely revealing data. It's your profile photo, your name, who you talk to, when you talk to them, who's in your groups, how often you chat, when did you text your oncologist, when did you text your therapist, when did you text your lawyer, when did you text someone or your best friend, all of that information. So WhatsApp does collect that. We don't. We go out of our way to collect as close to no data as possible. And we make that open source.
0: Is it really that revealing, the other data, the message data? If someone can see that I wake up at 6 a.m. and I send a lot of messages at that time, and they might even know who I'm messaging, my mother, my colleagues, or people in other time zones. Is that really so revealing of me?
1: Oh, it absolutely can be. Are you messaging your FBI contacts because you want to be a source? Are you messaging a whistleblower attorney because you found corruption in your workplace and want to report that? Are you messaging a divorce lawyer? Are you messaging an oncologist?
0: Yeah, but what I mean is, again, it's like WhatsApp, for example, could see, oh, that other person is an oncologist, or that other person is in law enforcement, or is a source. But again, they can't see beyond that what the actual content is that I'm saying.
1: Well, no, not, you know, assuming that's not on WhatsApp for Business. However, I think we have to expand beyond simply the application and look at WhatsApp being owned by Meta, the parent company. Meta is a massive data collecting entity. Surveillance advertising is the heart of their business model. So, okay, you message your oncologist. All right, let's join that data with all of the other data we have in hand. We buy credit data from data brokers. We have Facebook data. We have Instagram data. And we have powerful AI models that can find patterns and search across this data.
0: So I might see ads for cancer drugs on Instagram? Is that what you're suggesting? Because surveillance advertising is a very inflammatory way to put it.
1: Well, I mean, it's a technical descriptor, right? It's targeted advertising based on the collection of data that reveals or purportedly reveals certain qualities of you and what you might like. Let's take another example. You're messaging a whistleblower attorney, and it's very high risk. And, you know, the corruption that you found is extreme. So they know, you know, okay, this is Whistleblower Aid, an organization that helps with that. Okay, it started messaging now. Okay, this is the contact. Okay, well, you know, what could they do with that? What could they reveal? Could that be subpoenaed? Could that be revealed to your employer? The fundamental answer is that, yes, this data is extremely revealing. It reveals patterns about you. We could hypothesize, but we know already that there's a woman who went to jail in the US because Meta turned over DMs on Facebook Messenger between her and her daughter that showed her helping her daughter access and deal with reproductive care in the state of Nebraska.
0: Do you find it frustrating then when you see people not care about their privacy? Even like some people wouldn't even be aware, but people who are aware, but just think this is the price I pay for these platforms being free at the point of use. Mm. Or maybe younger people, especially, who just think that there's nothing really in their life that they would mind being in the public domain.
1: Yeah, I find it frustrating when the argument that no one cares about privacy is leveraged by these firms to justify what they're doing. I don't actually find it frustrating when people who really, in my view, have little choice say, you know, hey, I can't do anything about this. I'm going to, you know, delete that from my long list of worries because I don't feel that I am empowered to act on this. I actually don't believe that people don't care about privacy, but I believe that the stakes are very obscure and we're all living in a world where we have dishes to do. We have bills to pay. We have things that are right on our doorstep to deal with. And thinking about data flows and privacy legislation is probably pretty far down on our list of concerns.
0: You had two big moments in the growth of Signal, both of which I remember. 2013, when Edward Snowden used it and trusted it to talk to journalists about U.S. government surveillance. Mm-hmm. And the second was Signal Gate last year, when a journalist was added to a supposedly highly classified Trump administration discussion on military action. When the second happened, what did you think? This is a great advertisement for Signal because it's secure enough for the U.S. government? Or
1: I thought, whoa, what's going on this morning? This is an interesting story. the article hit my feed the same time it hit anyone else's feed. And I think I had to read it twice to really let it sink in because it read almost like a telenovela. What I didn't anticipate after reading it initially was that Signal would become a main character and that it would become a story about Signal. And what I was primarily concerned about is that, you know, suddenly Signal was being reported on, spoken about by millions of people who weren't familiar with the intricacies of encrypted messaging or the technology itself. And I wanted to prevent misinformation that could hinder Signal or misinform people who, often need to choose Signal in life or death consequences.
0: Because this was essentially about human frailty, someone who shouldn't have been added to that chat being added. And your worry was that it would make it look like Signal itself was insecure.
1: Yeah, it would be framed as a problem with Signal or a problem with privacy or, that was a very volatile, very heightened news cycle. So how that would turn out was not clear. But yes, I mean, this was ultimately men's thumbs doing things. That is not something an application developer can take responsibility.
0: Was it good for numbers?
1: It was, It turned out well for us. We saw growth across the US, across the world, and we've seen pretty steady growth since then.
0: Can I ask you, Meredith, how you reconcile yourself with where your product is being used by people to do harm to others, and particularly the example of child sexual abuse? Am I right in thinking that if paedophiles, abusers are using Signal to circulate images of child sexual abuse, that can happen without them fearing that you will hand over data to law enforcement?
1: We go out of our way to not be a social media company. So we could pump our numbers fairly easily if we added things like broadcast channels or features that allowed you to find people with similar interests and you meet strangers on Signal. But Signal has made a very conscientious choice to stay in our narrow lane as an interpersonal communications app, which means you have to encounter the person you're talking to in some capacity that is not a viral find a friend feed.
0: Yeah, that's outside the app essentially.
1: Yeah.
0: But once you do find that person, you can be sure that anything you share with them is free from outside
1: surveillance. That is Signal's promise. We are open source. We are, people audit our code regularly. We have the open source community looking at our code. We cannot collect that data. We cannot turn that data over. And, look, we limit the features that allow virality. We limit the features that allow mass distribution. And we do that very conscientiously. I also need to make a fundamental point that is, it is simply true that encryption either works for everyone or it works for no one. There is no way to have a golden key or a special backdoor or access just for the good guys.
0: And do you ever struggle with that? Knowing that there will be people who are using it for the most abusive possible images of children who are on Signal right now. Like, are there moments where you find that hard to reconcile or come to terms with yourself?
1: The fact of child sexual abuse is horrifying to me.

0: Absolutely. And I think we need to take that so seriously as a society that needs to get much, much better with looking gnarly problems in the face and actually tackling them. But I also struggle with the persistent focus on privacy as the purported barrier to solving these issues when we have most of the Epstein list walking around without consequences, when we have so few mechanisms to actually help children when they report a powerful figure in their community, when we are defunding the actual law enforcement officers who take this data, act on this data, move to prosecute the uncles, the fathers, the pastors who are perpetrating this abuse.
1: Can I give you the example in the UK where many people would think you have to use every tool in the block, right? So you have to use the levers you're pointing to, and perhaps you have to use the levers in tech as well. So the UK government is moving towards making it compulsory for tech companies to ensure that children can't take or share nude images through their platforms. Is that workable, do you think? And if the UK compelled that, what would it mean for your presence here?
0: Well, I'll start by saying there's never been more data accessible to law enforcement than there is now. That were law enforcement well-funded, were social services well-funded, they could act on, and often don't, often delay, or often simply don't have the capacity. So when we talk about every tool in the toolbox, we need to recognize that there are some tools that are not being picked up, and there are some tools that seem an obsessive focus of politicians who like to abstract these very difficult problems into the technical domain and pretend there is one technical fix they can apply to solve a problem that needs a social solution.
1: We asked Meta to comment on her characterization of its business model and approach to privacy. A spokesperson for WhatsApp responded by saying, "We also look at privacy beyond encrypting messages. We don't keep logs of who everyone is messaging or calling. We do not track the messages people are sending one another for ads. We do not sell user data." More from my conversation with Meredith Whittaker coming up. I'm Michelle Hussein, and this is Bloomberg.
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10: Yeah, absolutely. And a story that actually that we reported, and it turns out is actually occupying a huge amount of the European Council conversation yesterday and probably into today, which is this idea of diplomatic outreach from the European side. Now, this is an idea that has gained a little bit more traction in recent months, particularly since the United States has basically tapped out of the negotiating process. You'll remember early in the Trump presidency, he really wanted to bring the war to a close and had all those diplomatic efforts speaking with Vladimir Putin, and then effectively basically jettisoned himself from those negotiations, which left the Europeans thinking, you know, maybe it's time to begin to engage diplomatically. We've had different efforts from different leaders throughout the last few years to try to engage with the Russians in some way or another. Emmanuel Macron was sort of early in that conversation. The UK has had certain sorts of efforts as well. The Germans, we understand, have also made sort of very small efforts. But again, this is a sort of collective issue that the Europeans at some point want to have a person fronting. So there's been a debate whether or not there should be a person elected to be the sort of emissary to Russia. The Financial Times had reported it could be someone like Angela Merkel, Mario Draghi, those sorts of things. So I've been talking to a couple of leaders, particularly from the Baltic states, the last couple of days, who, as you know, take a more skeptical view of any kind of diplomatic engagement with the Russians. Here's what the Lithuanian president had to say yesterday.
11: I welcome all the efforts, and especially the efforts of the U.S. President Donald Trump to step in and to assist in this process of peace negotiations.
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14: Scott Painter is a longtime friend and advisor to Elon Musk. He's also the founder and CEO of TrueCar. Let's talk about your friendship, your relationship with Elon Musk. He has had doubters since starting Tesla, and it seems that they're getting, I guess, weaker and weaker, fewer and fewer when it comes to his new business ideas, because nobody now doesn't believe that he's going to have data centers in space. What are investors really putting their money into here?
15: Well, you know, I met Elon in 2003. He bought my house here in Southern California when he moved to L.A. after his PayPal days. But I can tell you that he is sort of the king of the big idea. And over the last 24 years, it has absolutely been the case that betting against him is a bad idea. I mean, he really puts out a very big idea, a big, hairy, audacious goal, as they say, a BHAG, but he consistently delivers. His timelines are maybe a little bit longer sometimes, but one of the things that's interesting about Elon is, you know, he's an engineer at heart, and engineers really do look for what's going to go wrong. But in this case, he happens to be one of the most optimistic and curious humans I've ever met.
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18: The LLMs, ChatGPT and Claude, like, what would you like us to be aware of in privacy terms when we put prompts into the chats?
19: Well, I mean, flatly, like, these are not your friends. These are not conscious beings. These are not sentient interlocutors.
18: They're very useful.
19: Sure. Many things are very useful.
18: You can delete chats, and you can say you don't want your chats to be shared.
19: You can say all sorts of things, but ultimately the power to determine whether that happens or not is in the hands of the entity that is running that service. And those can be stored, those can be logged, those can be mined for more data, those can be tweaked slightly to calibrate the responses to your purported preference on behalf of, say, advertisers. You know, maybe there's an airline that has paid to advertise, and

0: instead of showing ads, perhaps, and I'm working with a hypothetical here, we don't have evidence of this, but this is very much in the realm of the possible. You say, hey, ChatGPT, find me a very cheap flight. And instead of finding you the cheapest flight, it finds you one with their preferred advertising partner that is not cheaper.
1: Do you use them?
0: I mean, I ask them to format a document here and there, but no, I have no relationship with them. I don't ask them questions. I'm very serious about my thinking and my writing, and I don't want the process of working through an idea, the struggle of not knowing and then figuring it out, to be foreclosed or eclipsed by the response of a system that's kind of averaging what's already out there.
1: Yeah, I guess that's a different argument. That's also about safeguarding your headspace or your thinking time beyond privacy. The next generation or the next layer of all these models is the more autonomous personal assistant type thing. You know, Microsoft Copilot. Yeah. Mustafa Suleiman was on this program and he said to me, you know, by next Christmas, you can be buying your Christmas presents through Microsoft Copilot, working out what you need to buy for whom. What do you think of that kind of autonomous agent being in people's lives? What would it mean in privacy terms?
0: Yeah, I mean, that's a great question. And let's take Mustafa's little vision of, you know, AI Christmas. Yeah, who can? I can't wait. Everyone's getting a gift certificate to Microsoft Copilot. but what would that mean, right? So we have a Windows laptop. It's running Copilot, and I say, "Hey, Copilot, I don't want to live my life. I would like you to live it for me, and I don't really want to think about the warm feelings I have for those that I'm buying gifts for, or think about what they might actually love, or, you know, engage in that like generous interpersonal communal feeling that maybe should be at the heart of Christmas. Who knows? But I don't have the time for that. I'm going to play pickleball or whatever the thing I am doing, and I would like you to do that for me. And I would like you to figure out what gifts to buy. I would like you to consult with my siblings group chat and see, you know, what our family might like. I would like you to buy those gifts, and I would like you to figure out how to get them to the right place." Well, okay, that would need access to my credit card. That would need access to my browser to pretend it is me, to drive through that browsing history to find those things. If it's accessing my siblings group chat, that would need access to my Signal. That would need the ability to message my siblings on my behalf. And then it would need my home address, say, to ship those gifts. It would need maybe my calendar to make sure they get there on time, et cetera, et cetera. So what you've just described is a system with very, very pervasive access across multiple applications and services. And importantly, in the context of Signal, it would constitute a kind of a backdoor in the Signal. It would be able to access Signal, pull data out of Signal.
1: Your objection isn't just privacy and access to our data. It's actually that you think once something like that ends up on a phone because we've given it permission to, it could actually be a threat to Signal's ethos and promise.
0: We have described it metaphorically as breaking the blood-brain barrier between the operating system and the application layer. So
1: you can make Signal secure enough to protect against that?
0: Well, what we are seeing in the case of these agents are promises like this, right? The access of data at the application layer, pulling that data into a context window, but it's sort of a big data slurry that the agent sort of acts on and remembers. And then implementations, architectures for this agent that are very unsafe from a cybersecurity perspective.
1: Because the agent is essentially becoming the person, or the agent has been given the license to be
0: you have to
1: be me, or, well, not you, because I'm sure you would never go down this route. But
0: I try not to. That is my struggle. But you've given it what, you know, in sort of technical terms, like root access to your life. You've given it the keys to the kingdom, because to act on your behalf, it needs to be able to do everything you would do.
1: Do you worry then about this as an existential threat to Signal? It's clearly not that easy to run the foundation.
0: Yeah, I do. I do worry.
1: Because it seems quite likely that it will come to pass. Just if you look at how much bigger these companies are getting by the day, and they're going to need to make more promises about what they can offer. Mm-hmm. I use the example of Copilot, but there are others, clearly.
0: Yeah. Any one of the operating system vendors that decides to implement an agent with these capacities is ultimately hollowing out the ability for Signal and others to guarantee privacy.

0: privacy or data protection at the application layer. And this is a quiet but profound shift that we are witnessing.
1: Can you fight it?
0: Oh, I mean, I don't believe in inevitability, and I am willing to fight on my principles. You know, I don't know if I can win it, but I will do everything I can because I think this is fundamental. I am concerned that we are seeing extremely hasty decisions made by very powerful actors. You know, we have three companies in the world with control over our core operating systems. That's Google with Android, Microsoft with Windows, and Apple with iOS, macOS. We all are relying on one or another of those, and they can make decisions by fiat that fundamentally harm our collective cybersecurity, that take away any choice we might have for privacy, and that completely hamstring developers at the application layer who've spent so much labor, so much money, so much intention on building different services that protect or do X, Y, and Z. So we are seeing, ironically, almost in the name of AI agents, a move of agency away from the application layer, away from the user, away from the consumer who uses these devices, back into these centralized companies.
1: Give us some advice then, because I think I could take away, okay, wherever you have the option to tick the box saying to limit the use of your data, do it. But I think you're also telling me that you don't really trust in the in what you get back for saying, don't use my data, I don't want it shared. Or,
0: well, you know, look, I think we have evidence that, you know, simply trusting is not a sound conclusion. I do come from maybe an old school where I think you should verify then trust. What is the advice? I think healthy skepticism and a recognition that this technology is not magic. It can be extremely useful. It can have profound applications, particularly where finding patterns in large amounts of data is useful for XYZ. But it runs on hardware. It runs on software. When we talk about AI, we're not talking about a magical sky god that can suddenly solve all our problems, answer all our questions. We are talking about a statistical model that is then embedded in a hardware software system using software libraries, implementing choices on the user interface level that are made by people that are susceptible to vulnerabilities.
1: Tell me what you do in your own life, because Signal for messaging, what else? What do you, what is common in the rest of our lives that you never use and you think we should? Like when you go for a run, do you put it on Strava? You would not do that?
0: No, I don't. I mean, I'm not the fulcrum of leverage for me is not individual consumer choice. And I am not trying to be a holier than thou purist, right? You know, I have a tracking app I use for different health metrics. It's been helpful for me. I travel a lot and it's been helpful for me seeing that.
1: That's health data.
0: Yeah, that is health data.
1: That'll be used.
0: Yeah. And I benefit from that. I think the lever we need to be pushing on is much more systemic change. I am not going to opt out of life. I am not going to go live in a cabin in the woods and like pay someone to print out my emails at the post office in town or whatever we're talking about, you know, so that I can feel private, right? Like if we look even at Signal's privacy promises, we're not talking about sort of isolation from our social, economic, political lives, living in a vacuum of like holier than thou cybersecurity purity. We're talking about the ability to talk to other people, to share with them, right? And so, yeah, I have an Instagram, right? I use social media. I have the NTS app. It's a really good web radio that has great mixes, right? Like I listen to that. Maybe they collect data. I push reject all, but I don't always trust that that's actually rejecting cookies. I am a person living in 2026 and I want to participate in the world. You know, the choices offered, yes, no, or maybe aren't the choices you want. As a dream a little bigger. What do you want from these companies? What world do you want to live in? What world would be the thing you want to help build? And then how do you think about demanding from the people who have commandeered, who have created, who now hold so much power over our social and political and economic

0: our education system and how? Yes, we do. Okay, well then what does it look like? And how do we work to guarantee that we're actually using it to shape that better world and not simply being shaped by decisions made on a whiteboard in Mountain View by a handful of product managers who really have to ship AI this quarter or they're not going to get promoted.
1: Who you probably know because you once used to work with them.
0: Yeah, and they're all named Mike.
2: Even now? Is it still like that?
0: Even now. I've heard.
1: You never miss that world? I mean, it's a very big bucks world apart from other things.
0: Am I sad I'm not like rich?
1: Yeah.
0: No. Like I'm hood rich. I'm happy being hood rich. I don't
1: what
0: need to be rich.
1: What does hood rich mean?
0: It means rich in the context of the neighborhood
1: of your hood,
0: from,
1: right.
0: Not rich in the context of complaining about the champagne on your private flight.
1: And your hoods are both New York and Paris, so
0: I'm like, don't cry for me.
1: Meredith Whitaker, thank you so much.
0: It was great. Thank you.
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7: If we go back to even January of this year or even late last year, we certainly never expected the Fed to cut again. We thought there'd be 75 basis points of easing and that would be it. The US economy is pretty robust. And obviously we've got the tax cuts already. And relative to the rest of the world, and I do talk relative, it's relative winners and relative losers. And the US, obviously, a net energy exporter and absolutely at the forefront of this whole AI boom that is underway globally, so is a relative winner. And no central bank at the moment is going to give any hint that they are not prepared to take the kind of action that they might need to take.
6: The HSBC collapse of real GDP, 4% United Kingdom, 0.4% United Kingdom, maybe 1.4% out there in an inflation that goes from 9% down to 3% is, well, what kind of economy will the next prime minister, whether Starmer or Burnham, what kind of economy will they have?
7: I think if we start the year looking back on the UK, things were finally getting to a slightly better place.
6: Yes.
7: We had a fairly robust start to the year. Without a doubt, without the spike in oil prices, we would have seen inflation below 2% as soon as April. We were certainly looking for some pretty big rate cuts in the course of this year. So unlike for the US, the outlook has changed considerably.
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8: From the Sky News Centre at 11. It's understood Sir Keir Starmer has been told by the Foreign Secretary to stand down. Following Andy Burnham's win in the Makerfield by-election, there's renewed pressure on the Prime Minister to resign. Yvette Cooper's joined around 100 Labour MPs demanding a change in Downing Street. Conservative Shadow Chancellor Mel Stride says changing leader won't fix the party's problems.
9: What a lot of Keir Starmer's colleagues are doing, which is to basically tell him that his time is up. But the problem that Labour has is that they are addicted to debt, borrowing, taxing. That will not change by a change of leadership.
8: Downing Street says the PM intends to fight any leadership challenge that might be made. J.D. Vance and the Speaker of Iran's Parliament are in Switzerland for talks aimed at salvaging the days-old peace agreement between Washington and Tehran. Leaders in Iran say Israeli attacks on Lebanon have not stopped and they've closed the Strait of Hormuz. A 36-year-old man has been charged in connection with a series of attacks across Edinburgh on Friday night. Five people were injured. To sport, and Ben Stokes and Gus Atkinson have been withdrawn from their county championship games, with both now expected to return to play for England in the third test against New Zealand next week. The pair were dropped

0: for the second test, pending an investigation after they broke the side's curfew. Here's former England cricket captain Nasser Hussain.
1: I think this week has shown how much England have missed Ben Stokes, not just the batter, the bowler, the cricketer, the captain, and also how he balances the side. Sometimes when you're out of the side, you become a better player. I've always said that England are a better side with Ben Stokes as their all-rounder as their captain.
0: The King will publish his personal tax bill in the coming days, becoming the first monarch to do so. Buckingham Palace says the move is aimed at increasing transparency over royal finances. And we're being told to check on vulnerable neighbours, with temperatures expected to hit the mid-30s over the coming days. The Met Office has issued a series of amber extreme heat health alerts across much of England. That's the latest. I'm Stevie Shillinglaw.
2: 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On Zero, the French historian Jean-Baptiste Frézot on the energy transition debate that we need to have. And on Merin Talks Money, the SpaceX IPO, opportunity or overvalued? 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
4: Pierre Farragut of New Street Research joins us now. Is your BS radar up when you hear these proclamations coming from the likes of Anthropic? When you see stuff like OpenAI ceding equity control, or at least ceding some equity to the government, having conversations about it, according to one report, I just wonder, what are these companies up to ahead of these major IPOs over the next few months?
5: I like the idea of the BS indicator. I would say two things. On one hand, I think there is a topic, AI that gets self-improving is potentially the AI that gets out of control. Now, let's face it, the claim that we could, you know, stop development or take a pause or whatever at a global level is completely impossible to implement. What authority could do that? And I think more important than worrying about self-improving models, one of the competitors is raising $75 billion in the market today. And that competitor is SpaceX. And owning data centers is going to be critical. So the other two players, Anthropic and OpenAI, are very, very keen to raise similar amount of money. And as they are larger today, they need to raise even more money in order to be able to continue to spend on compute.
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9: On the latest edition of the Wall Street Week podcast, the United Kingdom has had 5 prime ministers in 8 years and may be on its way to a 6th. Bloomberg senior markets editor John Authors unpacks the effects of all this political turmoil on the country's finances and whether the politics are driving the yield on gilts or the yield on gilts are driving the politics at this point.
10: You could certainly say that at this point, the bond market has become a kind of a sheet anchor or a straitjacket for whoever is in charge, but it will be more uncomfortable for a party of the left that actually has fewer hang-ups about spending taxpayers' money. But you know, the overall position is difficult either way. The other thing that's quite interesting compared to history is that it used to be the currency market. So Harold Wilson have being forced to devalue in the pound and then going on television to say that the pound in your pocket, of course, isn't worth any less, which absolutely wasn't true. And then Labour government of the 70s being forced by a run on the pound to go to borrow from the IMF. And John Major's government basically never recovered from the Black Wednesday attack on

0: sterling by George Soros and others. So it used to be the currency market that really inflicted pain. And now that currencies do tend to float more gradually, more easily, and now that we've had many years of being used to extremely low bond yields, that, you know, cheap money is being treated as a fact of life or a birthright almost, it's the bond market that has now taken over as the anchor, the great limitation.
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6: All investors should be students of history, as we talked about. And I think we know that over the course of history, there are cycles, that you're going to have a cycle where you're at war, and then another cycle where people are tired of war and you have peace for a while. At some point, you have peace long enough that people forget how bad war is and you end up in another war. And you have those similar cycles, whether it's the government spending and inflation and deflation, that sort of thing. Even the nature of debt, that debt feels great when nobody's asking you to pay it back and when interest rates are low. At some point, debt becomes pernicious and a giant problem. So I think we're likely to always see those cycles, at least as long as humans are in charge of markets. How do you navigate it? I think you navigate it

0: by realizing that you may not see the cycle with clarity while you're in it, but you know there are cycles. You know that what is seems to be true today for all time probably won't be true for all time, and hold on to that. So again, it goes to the idea of holding inconsistent ideas in your head at the same time. This is both true and likely at some point to become less true or untrue, and you don't know exactly how. So how do you hold a portfolio? You diversify. When things are up a lot and become more expensive and the go forward return is low, you take profits, you trade out. When things are out of favor so badly that the returns look high, maybe there's a time to step in and buy during a period when others are dumping.
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5: Well, America's conflict with Iran may be entering the rearview mirror, but can President Trump's deal with Iran unwind the weeks of economic damage? Goldman Sachs analysts this morning are saying that oil flows through the Strait of Hormuz may only recover to 70%, even with peace. Let's get analysis now. We can speak to Plurimi Wealth CIO Patrick Armstrong. He joins us in the studio. Welcome back, Patrick. Hello. Just on the relief that we're seeing in markets off the geopolitics, are you more focused on how fast oil gets flowing through the Strait of Hormuz, or whether actually there's some sort of threat to the peace and a resumption of military attacks over the next 60 days?
6: Donald Trump's already talked about it just before he signed the MOU, that bombing will resume if the deal isn't honored. So I don't know if either side's completely committed to it. I don't view this as something that's going to last and we're going to have the strait open unimpeded. There is going to be disruptions. It suits Iran for a stalemate to last a very long time. I don't think the U.S. will be inclined to allow big capital into Iran. That's what Iran wants as well. So it's the market's pricing a very good outcome, and I think there's a lot of scenarios where it doesn't end as well as the market's pricing.
7: That's interesting that you don't think that they want to put capital into Iran, given the amounts of money that are being discussed from, we're not really sure, is it going to be Gulf Partners who are going to put that reconstruction money in there on freezing frozen Iranian assets? What do you make of that?
6: That's where it's looking like it will come from. So Qatar and Gulf Partners, it won't be from the U.S. The U.S. will maybe unfreeze some assets. But a stalemate suits Iran. Trump's desperate to have an exit ramp. He thinks this is giving it to him. But this will be a summer where it's not just peace, in my opinion. I do think there's going to be disruptions, and the strait won't completely open. You'll have oil flowing through. Oil prices are higher than they were before the war started, but inventories are very much drawn down. Strategic petroleum reserve is very low. Refined product reserves are very low. So you do need an open strait for oil prices to move lower, and I think the market's pricing very good outcomes that may not materialize. It seems oil is very important for inflation in this country. It's also important for this country's stock market. I think it's oil and inflation that drives it, but the Bank of England is definitely influenced by the Fed.
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8: This is a story about going home again. The narrative of Europe in recent years has too often been about lack of growth, but there are exceptions. It turns out that Poland is one of the world's fastest growing economies. And although it's now attracting its best and brightest to come home to build their businesses, tough challenges still

0: clearly not sustainable over the longer term, and we need to come up with a way to rationalize public spending, probably raise some taxes, and probably we need to face the fact that elevated military spending requires some tax hikes. We don't want to start consolidating our public finances when we are under external pressure, because then it's more painful.
1: We spend close to 5% of our GDP on defense. This is close to 50 billion euro per year. So of course we run high deficit. We take some steps to lower it gradually. We believe that we are not in the position to cut spendings on defense.
2: Another challenge lies in demographics, for Poland, as in much of the Western world.
0: By 2050, our labor force will shrink by about 20%. So this is one large factor. Secondly, the average age of an employee is increasing, and it also matters for the productivity. While older workers can certainly work with modern technologies, they may need some more support than younger workers. So we need to invest more in policies that allow upskilling, reskilling, adjusting skills to these new technologies. And currently, we are not doing much in this direction.
2: How do you address that economically?
1: So we are running many programs that are supporting Polish families with some additional income. We have also started in vitro program. Already 13,000 children were born thanks to this program in Poland. And I want to say personally that we are really proud that after 8 years of very right-wing government that stopped this program, our government reintroduced it. And we already have, as I said, 13,000 young Polish people because of that. But it's not enough. We need to create new incentives for people to be more willing to work, and our government is doing that.
2: Foreign investment is both an opportunity and a challenge for Poland. Many foreign investors have become more confident in the sustainability of the Poland story. But Domanski says the war in Ukraine has made some wary.
1: We see that some investors, especially from non-European investors, are a little more reluctant to invest in especially eastern parts of Poland recently. That being said, Poland will be the biggest, of course, apart from Ukraine, beneficiary of peace in Ukraine. So we want just and lasting peace for Ukraine. First of all, of course, we need to end this brutal Russian aggression. It would be also very good for Polish economy. Foreign direct investments were absolutely crucial in building strength of Polish economy. And this is it's a matter of facts, it's not an opinion. Because of the investments from other European countries, of course, US investors. Right now, we see more and more interest from Asian investors investing in Poland.
0: We certainly need to invest more in research and development. We need to invest in our academic sector. We also need to rethink our educational policies, both aimed at children and at adults, because this is what more successful Western economies are doing. And in Poland, so far, we relied much on competitive labor supply, on cheap labor costs. But if we want to reach higher level of wages, if we want to converge to not to 50% of German wages, but to 80 or 90%, we certainly need to invest more in education, in research and development, and in other pro-growth policies. We are quite satisfied with our present growth trajectory, so we may not be well motivated to invest in research and development, to invest in new educational policies, because so far it's good, but in future, current growth model of Polish economy may not be sufficient.
2: As they say, getting to the top is one thing, staying there is another. Poland's growth is a success story, but its next test will be sustaining it.
3: A lot of the success of Poland so far has been, unfortunately, playing catch up. I think once you join, you know, 20 biggest economies in the world, or 20 economies with the biggest GDP per capita, it really becomes about what is the limit of your growth and where do you need to seek it if playing catch up is not going to work out that well anymore.
2: But in the end, for Poland, as it is for many countries, the key is making sure that the best, the brightest can go home again and stay there.
3: I could have stayed in London, raised a fund there. I could have thought about maybe moving to the US and effectively starting over, but I decided to take a step, which I don't think is a step back, but step into something entirely new, but just in the place which I used to call home when I was a child. So it feels really special to be able to do that. It feels also really special because I don't feel like I have to give up on anything.
2: Coming up, it's not just oil and fertilizer. Aluminum is another victim of the Iran war, which is making President Trump's plans to strengthen the U.S. industry that much harder.
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15: Yeah, absolutely. And a story that we reported, and it turns out is actually occupying a huge amount of the European Council conversation yesterday and probably into today, which is this idea of diplomatic outreach from the European side. Now, this is an idea that has gained a little bit more traction in recent months, particularly since the United States has basically tapped out of the negotiating process. You'll remember early in the Trump presidency, he really wanted to bring the war to a close and had all those diplomatic efforts speaking with Vladimir Putin, and then effectively basically jettisoned himself from those negotiations, which left the Europeans thinking, you know, maybe it's time to begin to engage diplomatically. We've had different efforts from different leaders throughout the last few years to try to engage with the Russians in some way or another. Emmanuel Macron was sort of early in that conversation. The UK has had certain sorts of efforts as well. The Germans, we understand, have also made sort of very small efforts. But again, this is a sort of collective issue that the Europeans at some point want to have a person fronting. So there's been a debate whether or not there should be a person elected to be the sort of emissary to Russia. The Financial Times had reported it could be someone like Angela Merkel, Mario Draghi, those sorts of things. So I've been talking to a couple of leaders, particularly from the Baltic states, the last couple of days, who, as you know, take a more skeptical view of any kind of diplomatic engagement with the Russians. Here's what the Lithuanian president had to say yesterday.
16: I welcome all the efforts, and especially the efforts of the U.S. President Donald Trump, to step in and to assist in this process of peace negotiations.
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22: Lizanne Saunders of Charles Schwab joins us. This is terse Lizanne Saunders. The gambler hopes, the investor owns. This distinction has never been more important to articulate clearly. The youngest generation of investors inundated with a message that investing and gambling are essentially the same thing. Every single mail I get, people are furious. Who's the regulator?
23: That's a good question. It's not being terribly regulated right now, not in the betting markets, not even in sports betting, although states do regulation to a large degree in sports betting at the outset, clearly just the legalization thereof, which increasing number of states are doing that. But I think we're going to have to see some self-regulation here and an emphasis on the part of firms like ours that have been around for, you know, 5.5 decades. Doing what we do for purely the individual investor and making sure that the financial literacy component is front and center. And I think that's what's lacking in some of the marketing associated with this is that financial literacy, that education component. So I'm happy to be one of the voices alongside even our founder, Chuck, who has just passion about this subject.
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28: This is a story about trying to have it both ways. Since he first became president, Donald Trump has sought to protect the U.S. aluminum industry through tariffs. But the war in Iran may be taking us in a very different direction. Our colleague Christian Friedland tells us a story of a key metal that is caught in the middle.
29: Aluminum foil keeps food
0: fluids from drying out while sealing in all their natural flavor.
1: When you think about aluminum,

0: And when these prices change or tariffs change, I see that almost the same day. I mean, not joking sometimes. Well, I didn't start this small business because I wanted to learn about tariffs or deal with massive supply chain issues or deal with geopolitics. Those are, in fact, some of my least favorite things. Bicycles are way more fun than that stuff.
1: With all the back and forth of tariffs and wars, it's hard to see how U.S. policy at the moment is helping American manufacturers or American consumers. And this is one problem that the marketplace can't fix on its own.
2: 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I'm David Westin. Stay with us. 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
5: On the latest edition of the Bloomberg Intelligence podcast, we speak with our senior defense analyst, Wayne Sanders, about the next steps for a U.S.-Iran peace deal.
6: The fact that the Iranian president is involved in this, and we have not seen any backlash yet from IRGC or anyone else, meaning that the four-headed hydra from Iran that you have to get all in place at the same time to be able to move forward with an agreement, we're actually seeing some of that movement. So now as you start to see some movement in the Straits, and you're actually, I think at this point in time, it also allows for the military, as they start moving back from some of the blockade positioning that they're in, they can move into a zone defense while still being able to very quickly maneuver back if they had to. I see the next 60 days as being obviously very critical. Israel is going to pressure the U.S. as hard as they possibly can, especially when it comes to the nuclear enrichment program. President Trump originally said no escalation in enrichment, and he backed off a little bit about that in the MOA, where he's now talking about low-grade enrichment, so think 3 to 20%, which is normally used in that civilian power projection, power production perspective. And you need 90% high-grade enriched uranium for nuclear weapons. So there's a very large gap. At this point in time, Israel doesn't look at it that way. Israel looks at any type of enrichment is going to be used towards a military-grade program and therefore shouldn't even be started.
7: I guess over the next 60 days, Wayne, the U.S. and Iran will try to agree on restrictions on Tehran's nuclear program. What should expectations be here?
6: It's going to be rough, honestly. I don't know whether or not they can even do this in 60 days. I think that you may end up seeing an extension beyond that 60-day agreement if going towards that, because they are so hardline on both sides.
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9: I think we're hopefully making progress on the nuclear issue, make progress on the Lebanon fire issue.
8: What to expect from the first round of direct nuclear talks.
10: Plus, Iran says the Strait of Hormuz is closed, again, as President Trump threatens American tolls. The latest after 55 commercial ships passed through the waterway on Saturday.
8: And happy Father's Day to all the dads out there.
11: If we lean into it, we can see fatherhood for this incredibly abundant time in our lives, not just for a better relationship with our children, but newfound levels of empathy that help us be better managers at work, better leaders.
8: How modern fatherhood has evolved, now it's helping men thrive inside the home and the office.
12: 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I'm Christina Ruffini.
13: I'm David Gura, alongside Lisa Mateo. It is Sunday, June the 21st. I will note it is also Father's Day.
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14: You got it. And U.S. and Iranian negotiators, they are in Switzerland to begin talks on an interim peace deal. Pakistan said Qatari mediators, they are also taking part. Vice President J.D. Vance, he seemed optimistic while leaving for Switzerland last night.
15: You know, we'll have a couple days of talks before you can think yourself in the right way. There's a lot to discuss, but we're going to get through it all.
14: Vance there saying there will be a few days of talks. He's now in Switzerland, along with President Trump.

0: Because what you're hearing there is a U.S. president who is, you're absolutely right, he's bored by this war and he wants it to be over as quickly as possible. What you're hearing in that clip also is a president who's admitting that things did not work out, where he essentially says that if we attack Iran, then the negative consequences happen immediately. The Strait of Hormuz is closed immediately again. That's a president admitting that he does not have all the cards. I think that's one of the reasons, certainly, why we're looking at this really tight 60-day timeline. Okay. He obviously wants to get a better deal, he thinks, than what President Obama got with Iran, and he wants to get it very, very quickly indeed. He wants this story to be over. It's as simple as that.
1: All right. Philip Carler from the AP, he is in Zurich, and Shannon Kingston from ABC News in D.C. Thank you both for joining us this morning.
2: Well, coming up here, pressure is mounting on UK Prime Minister Keir Starmer. 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The audience has spoken. They want more James Wilcock. 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
7: Yeah, absolutely. And a story that actually that we reported, and it turns out is actually occupying a huge amount of the European Council conversation yesterday and probably into today, which is this idea of diplomatic outreach from the European side. Now, this is an idea that has gained a little bit more traction in recent months, particularly since the United States has basically tapped out of the negotiating process. You'll remember early in the Trump presidency, he really wanted to bring the war to a close and had all those diplomatic efforts speaking with Vladimir Putin, and then effectively basically jettisoned himself from those negotiations, which left the Europeans thinking, you know, maybe it's time to begin to engage diplomatically. We've had different efforts from different leaders throughout the last few years to try to engage with the Russians in some way or another. Emmanuel Macron was sort of early in that conversation. The UK has had certain sorts of efforts as well. The Germans, we understand, have also made sort of very small efforts. But again, this is a sort of collective issue that the Europeans at some point want to have a person fronting. So there's been a debate whether or not there should be a person elected to be the sort of emissary to Russia. The Financial Times had reported it could be someone like Angela Merkel, Mario Draghi, those sorts of things. So I've been talking to a couple of leaders, particularly from the Baltic states, the last couple of days, who, as you know, take a more skeptical view of any kind of diplomatic engagement with the Russians. Here's what the Lithuanian president had to say yesterday.
8: I welcome all the efforts, and especially the efforts of the U.S. President Donald Trump to step in and to assist in this process of peace negotiations.
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16: you for joining us live on Bloomberg This Week. And I'm Lisa Mateo. Let's update you on today's top stories. And the co-founder of video game publisher Ubisoft has died after a plane crash in western France. Local reports say Claude Guillemot, he was in the private plane that went down in a resort town on France's Atlantic coast that was scheduled to host an air show this weekend. He was one of two people aboard the twin-engine Cessna 421. Ubisoft is a maker of games like Assassin's Creed and Far Cry franchises. Guillemot, he is a Ubisoft shareholder, and he was also chairman of Guillemot Corp, which makes entertainment hardware and accessories. He was 69. Protests continued in Albania over a coastal development project in the country linked to President Donald Trump's son-in-law, Jared Kushner. Now, the venture spans an abandoned island and a nearby stretch of seafront on Albania's southern coast and has drawn criticism from environmental campaigners and critics of the prime minister's government as well. Now, President Donald Trump says that multiple individuals have been arrested for vandalizing the Lincoln Memorial reflecting pool, adding that it would likely have to be at least partly drained for necessary repairs. The pool has taken on clouds of algae after a more than $14 million renovation project that included repainting the floor, a shade that Trump has called American flag blue. But the paint, it began to peel off, and that's where some issues have begun as well. David,
17: yeah, art of the peel, I've heard this described as art of the peel.
18: I don't like that?
17: I have nothing to say after that.
18: I had things to say, and now they're just nothing can top that. So,
19: Thank you, David.
17: Thank you.
19: Thank you so much. All right, earlier this morning, UK Business Secretary Peter Kyle told Sky News that Keir Starmer is reflecting on, quote, political realities, as reports swirl that the UK Prime Minister may indeed soon set a timetable for his departure ahead of leadership rival Andy Burnham's return to Parliament.
2: Boosted by the highest favorability ratings of any senior UK politician, Burnham has put severe pressure on Starmer to make a decision soon. Joining us now from London, James Wilcock, Bloomberg UK's politics reporter. James, before we get into it, just want to say I'm old enough to remember this.
20: There isn't a leadership contest.
21: But when there is, it's imminent, Prime Minister.
20: There isn't one at the moment. But as I've said on many, many occasions, I don't think that's a good thing for the country to plunge us into chaos. I would also add that now that Andy's won, which is really important, really good, he's a huge asset to us, then now will inevitably be a Manchester mayoralty by-election starting straight away. So it's important that we pull together for that. But if there is a contest, just to be clear with you, then yes, I will run. I will stand. And I've said repeatedly, I'm not going to walk away from that.
19: David, I'm pretty sure I called for that soundbite yesterday.
17: Yeah, well, there we go.
19: I feel like we just did this, and it was very different 24 hours ago.
2: James, what's happened here over the last few hours? Has the Prime Minister just been on the phone with his whip, with James Reynolds, and gotten a lot of bad news? What's led to this about-face, seemingly about-face?
22: Yeah, I think you've nailed it. He has rung up his cabinet ministers. And look, Bloomberg are ringing up the same cabinet ministers on Friday, and 15 of them told us that they thought Keir Starmer leaving was inevitable. Now, we can report that Transport Secretary Heidi Allen, Yvette Cooper, they are among the two that have privately said there needs to be a timetable for the Prime Minister to step down. And so, look, this isn't a new thing, right? If we were here 4 weeks ago, you'd have watched the Health Secretary Wes Streeting resign. The Defence Secretary John Healey resigned last week. 25% of Labour's own MPs have called for Keir Starmer to go. This has been building. This has been building and building and building. And you can play clips like that one, and Keir Starmer will say everything is fine, he's in charge. It feels like we might be at the tipping point where the private bitter infighting is going to lead to a public change. But I'll say, until the Prime Minister says something, it's still private infighting.
19: Is this because these MPs are looking ahead at their next election and knowing or thinking that they're going to lose their seats if Starmer is still the head of their party? This is just not something they can sell to their constituents. Are they worried about that?
22: Yeah, they want to win. I mean, look, Labour nationally is polling at 19%. Oof. 2 days ago, Andy Burnham won a by-election with 54% of the vote on a 23 percentage point swing. You look at that and you want to keep your salary, you want to stay in power, you want to do what you believe in politics to do, and you go, I'll back the guy who can give me a result like that over the result that Labour had 6 weeks ago in local elections where they lost 60% of the seats they were defending.
19: Is this a little bit like there's this thing in French politics where they vote for the guy and then as soon as they're in office, they almost actively hate the president? There's stats to back this up. The approval ratings drop almost immediately after someone takes office. Is there any fear that you're going to see something similar once Burnham gets into place? It's a very different job than what he's done before. Yes, he is a better communicator, which is something you hear criticism levied at Starmer quite often. But is there any fear that this could be deja vu all over again if and when he gets the job?
22: I think it depends on how you look at these things, right? And that the UK politicians are normally known for not being like French or Italian politics. The difficulty the UK has is it's got a very tight fiscal situation, and Labour have promised not to borrow more in the long term. These fiscal rules we keep going on about. And so they either have to put taxes up or cut spending. And the Starmer government has failed to cut spending in a couple of big landmark votes because Labour MPs don't want it, but also tax burdens in the UK is at a record high for this country. And so it's a government that has no easy answers, and going into the 2024 general election didn't have a conversation about difficult trade-offs. What it's doing now is kind of trying to, it's like a car trying to rev, right? It's trying to find a new gear, a new story it can tell the country. Like you say, the big risk is this new gear that is Andy Burnham. Should he win? Should there be a contest? Because there still isn't a formal leadership contest. That's one of the weirdnesses of reporting on this.
19: Right.
22: He will have to try and find policies that will boost economic growth, keep his Labour MPs happy, keep the bond markets happy, and win over the public. And it's a tough challenge, and it's one of the reasons why no UK Prime Minister for the past 6 years has been able to hold on to power for very long.
17: Let's dig into that intractability a bit. And the FT has a good piece this morning, kind of looking at, this weekend I should say, looking at Andrew Murray Burnham, his legacy at Westminster the first time that he was there. I want to ask you a bit about that. And I think that the thesis of the piece is we think of him as the, King of the North. Talk about him in Greater Manchester. But he's somebody who's familiar with Westminster, knows the principles. And I'm curious what insight you can give us into the way that he might try to manage, yes, this party and do the job as Prime Minister.
22: Okay, so there's a famous joke, and bear with me because it'll take a little bit of explaining, which goes, three Labour leaders, Tony Blair, Gordon Brown, Jeremy Corbyn. And it goes, a Brownite, a Blairite, and a Corbynite walk into the bar. And the bartender goes, oh, what would you like, Andy? And so Andy is known for being in all three of these factions over the course of the years. He has served in all three governments, not that Jeremy Corbyn ever got to being in a government. And so he is kind of seen as this weather vane. That is the criticism. And it's a criticism he really hates, that he just swings where the polls and the leadership goes. But he is outside of London. He comes from Manchester, the third sort of biggest city, this big industrial heartland in the north that was ruined by Thatcher and had big issues with mining and still resents the kind of conservative era for hitting its growth. He sees politics about being outside of London, about driving growth away from the regions, and about being a more normal human presence. That's how he's built his brand. What is difficult to me as the financial journalist here is how does that translate into economic policy? He's got some big heavyweights advising him. Goldman Sachs' former Jim O'Neill, Bank of England's former Andy Haldane, the Office of Budget Responsibility, the people who check the books, their former chairman Richard Hughes. These guys are well respected in the markets. How it translates to policy, though, that is, I strongly will be ringing my sources to try and find out.
19: If Starmer steps down on Monday, can you walk us through what happens? How does this go? What do we see happen?
22: So, to me at least, and I want to caveat it by saying that this is my view, it seems unlikely he will just say, I'm gone and walk out. There is a NATO summit in 3 weeks. There is a Labour conference in sort of late September. It's far more likely he will announce a timetable by which he might say words to the effect of, you know, my time as leader is gone. It is then very difficult. I need to read up on my Labour rulebook about this, but you can't just be appointed. There will have to be a leadership contest. And what Andy Burnham will then need to show to Labour parliamentary members is he is the undisputed candidate, whether that's by doing deals with rivals or others. But there will then be a process set out as to what comes after Starmer. And that could take weeks. What Team Burnham are desperate to avoid is a disputed, messy, difficult contest. But there are people who aren't Burnham fans, notably sort of the former Health Secretary Wes Streeting, who's seen as more on the centre of the party, who really want a contest. They think the big problem here is these ideas weren't tested outside of government, and that before we just put a new person in, we need to have a big debate about what the country does in the future. So It gets a bit messy, is the honest answer. But what Team Burnham want is a clean process, which they can say is different to the previous government, the Conservatives, which had a lot of difficult, messy, bloody leadership contests. Whether they can achieve that will be quite a question in British politics in the weeks to come.
19: I don't know what Team Burnham wants, but what Team BTW wants unanimously from us and our control room is more James Wilcock. Yes. Thank you so much for back-to-back appearances, and we hope to see you back soon.
2: We're going to stick here with UK politics. It's been 10 years since the UK voted to leave the EU, and Bloomberg Originals unpacked the economic and political cost of Brexit that is still being felt to this day.
0: I remember the day when we voted on Brexit. I took my dogs for a walk to the local voting booth. The dogs, I think, were pro-Brexit. Dogs tend to be pro-Brexit. I was anti-Brexit.

0: Do you want me to say that I voted leave? Because I did.
1: The main thing I remember from the actual day is being woken up by my husband very early and him saying, you've got to go to work, because the result isn't quite what we expected. The
2: phenomenal events taking place here.
3: No one expected this result.
4: Everyone is stunned.
5: I'd written an essay called The 20% World, which pointed out that if the odds on Trump being elected, on Brexit, on Corbyn being elected, and Le Pen being elected in France, they were all around 20%. What was staggering was two of them were going to happen in 1 year.
6: Brexit was not just a British upset. It was an early warning light on the dashboard of globalization.
0: When the results came in, there was shock.
2: People were not expecting this. The markets weren't expecting this.
7: The smart money thought that it was Remain.
8: I was sat at my desk watching the pound plummet as the results rolled in.
9: The pound has taken a thumping.
10: Every single industry group's trading in the red.
11: I realised that we were at the beginning of a very profound historical change.
12: I do not think it would be right for me to try to be the captain that steers our country to its next destination.
0: There were some in the European Union who looked at a result like that and thought, surely this is going to have to be rerun. It's such a narrow margin of victory.
11: The most surprising thing that happened is the degree of political chaos it has unleashed.
13: This parliament is a disgrace.
0: The political infighting was extraordinary, cross-party and relentless.
14: For goodness sake, Prime Minister, won't you just go?
15: This government has no mandate for the vicious form of Brexit it is pursuing.
16: You know, the economic impact, it almost seems like a sideshow relative to that.
5: We've had, I think it's five Prime Ministers since Brexit.
11: Cameron didn't try and deliver Brexit, he simply resigned. Theresa May tried to deliver it and resigned. Boris Johnson tried to deliver it and resigned. Liz Truss resigned, and Rishi Sunak was eventually defeated in the elections.
5: What's interesting about Brexit is it redivided British politics along completely new lines, and it's ended up the two main parties, particularly really the Conservatives, being very wounded by it.
17: You can watch the whole story at Bloomberg.com/videos. A who's who of our senior editors here.
18: I was going to say, a lot of our bosses are in that. Please watch it. Many of our bosses are in that.
17: And also who's who of these former prime ministers. We talked to James just about the kind of pace of change in UK politics. It's very evident they're just seeing all of those figures whose tenures were,
18: in many cases,
17: extremely short.
18: I went to Downing Street with Secretary of State Mike Pompeo, and we met Boris Johnson, and he's very different when the cameras are not on. He's a bit much calmer, a little less bombastic, and then as soon as the cameras light up, that personality just was switched on along with the lights. All right. We've talked a lot about oil shortages. Well, Russia is also dealing with a fuel shortage as Ukraine targets key infrastructure in the country. We'll have the latest on the ongoing war there and how it's impacting the Russian economy. Bloomberg This Weekend continues right after this.
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22: Scott Painter is a longtime friend and advisor to Elon Musk. He's also the founder and CEO of TrueCar. Let's talk about your friendship, your relationship with Elon Musk. He has had doubters since starting Tesla, and it seems that they're getting, I guess, weaker and weaker, fewer and fewer when it comes to his new business ideas, because nobody now doesn't believe that he's going to have data centers in space. What are investors really putting their money into here?
23: Well, you know, I met Elon in 2003. He bought my house here in Southern California when he moved to L.A. after his PayPal days. But I can tell you that he is sort of the king of the big idea. And over the last 24 years, it has absolutely been the case that betting against him is a bad idea. I mean, he really puts out a very big idea, big, hairy, audacious goal, as they say, a BHAG. But he consistently delivers. His timelines are maybe a little bit longer sometimes, but one of the things that's interesting about Elon is, you know, he's an engineer at heart, and engineers really do look for what's going to go wrong. But in this case, he happens to be one of the most optimistic and curious humans I've ever met.
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32: If we go back to even January of this year or even late last year, we certainly never expected the Fed to cut again. We thought there'd be 75 basis points of easing and that would be it. The US economy is pretty robust. And obviously we've got the tax cuts already. And relative to the rest of the world, and I do talk relative, it's relative winners and relative losers. And the US, obviously an energy exporter and absolutely at the forefront of this whole AI boom that is underway globally, so is a relative winner. And no central bank at the moment is going to give any hint that they are not prepared to take the kind of action that they might need to take.
31: The HSBC collapse of real GDP, 4% United Kingdom, 0.4% United Kingdom, maybe 1.4% out there in an inflation that goes from 9% down to 3% is, well, what kind of economy will the next prime minister, whether Starmer or Burnham, what kind of economy will they have?
32: I think if we start the year looking back on the UK, things were finally getting to a slightly better place.
31: Yes.
32: We had a fairly robust start to the year. Without a doubt, without the spike in oil prices, we would have seen inflation below 2% as soon as April. We were certainly looking for some pretty big rate cuts in the course of this year. So unlike for the US, the outlook has changed considerably.
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18: Welcome back to Bloomberg This Weekend. We are looking at live pictures for our TV and online audiences from Lucerne, Switzerland, where the Quad meeting between the U.S., Iran, Pakistan, and Qatar is about to take place, start soon. We hope we will be monitoring that this morning and possibly go to that live for some remarks from some of the ministers and the vice president. But we're waiting to see the cameras in the room. The reporters are in the room so far. None of the officials are in the room, but the flags are up, the backdrop is lit, and we will stand by to stand by. For the moment, we're going to Lisa for some headlines.
33: You got it. And let's start with the U.S. Open because it is the final day there at Shinnecock Hills Golf Club on Long Island. Now, Wyndham Clark, he is topping the leaderboard at 7 under par, followed by a four-way tie for second at 1 under par, which includes the likes of Sam Stevens and Scottie Scheffler. In World Cup action yesterday, the Netherlands, well, they topped Sweden 5-1. Germany beat Ivory Coast 2-1, and Ecuador and Curacao tied with no goals scored. And today, Japan, well, they already played Tunisia, and they won 4-0. Later on, Spain, they're going to take on Saudi Arabia. Belgium battles Iran. Uruguay, they play Cabo Verde or Cape Verde, whichever you prefer. And New Zealand, they go up against Egypt. And thousands of Carolina Hurricanes fans, well, they jammed downtown Raleigh on Saturday for its Stanley Cup parade. Police estimate that about 150,000 people attended the celebration. Captain Jordan Staal, he's the playoff MVP. He hosted the Stanley Cup high on the rally stage to a roaring crowd. And we know today is Father's Day, but as you also know, it is the first official day of summer in the Northern Hemisphere. Yeah, today is summer solstice, the day when we have the longest period of daylight, the shortest night of the year. So, yes, dads get to enjoy a few extra hours of golf, barbecuing, whatever summer activity you decide to choose to celebrate
0: the
33: day.
0: Maybe anchoring the show.
33: There you go. More daylight.
2: But you have more daylight hours when you leave to do holiday activities.
0: That cheers me.
2: Lisa, will you be doing Dad's Day activities?
33: We are. We're going to family's house and just, like, relaxing.
2: Oh, that's lovely. All right. Well, thank you so much. I was going to say, I have to make a very awkward transition now, so I'm not quite sure how to do that. But I'm glad you guys are having a nice afternoon. All right. This past week, Ukraine sent a record number of drones targeting Russian oil refineries. At least 194 drones were downed over Moscow, with some drones reaching the key Moscow refinery that supplies road fuel to the capital. Ukraine has stepped up drone attacks in an effort to bring the Kremlin into negotiating for the peace. Bring the Kremlin to the table to negotiate for peace.
0: And as drone attacks are becoming more frequent, Russia is also having trouble with its oil output. On June the 11th, OPEC published a report noting that in May, Russia was 690,000 barrels a day below the country's required level of crude output under an agreement with OPEC and its allies. For more on Russia and Ukraine, we're joined by Bloomberg News senior writer Stephanie Baker. She's also the author of the book Punishing Putin: Inside the Global Economic War to Bring Down Russia. Stephanie, great to see you. Great to speak with you. And I guess I should start with kind of the broad question here, which is how dire straits are they in Russia right now when it comes to energy, access to energy, and these escalating prices?
5: Well, there are widespread fuel shortages across Russia. More than 50 regions are reporting fuel shortages. And in Crimea, Russian-occupied Crimea, they just suspended fuel sales to civilians. They're sequestering fuel supplies for the military, which I think is a significant step. This is all the result of what Ukrainian President Volodymyr Zelensky calls the long-range sanctions against Russia. They have taken it into their own hands to strike Russia's oil refineries and ports to try to undermine Putin's ability to finance the war. And that is increasingly effective because of better drone capability, particularly mid-range drone capability by the Ukrainians. And, you know, the estimates are that Russia's refining rates are down between 20% and 30%. And Russia has suspended gasoline exports through July, at least, which is kind of a remarkable thing when you think about it. Russia is the second largest oil producer in the world. For them to have to take such dramatic actions after having been a major gasoline exporter.
2: It's really fascinating. And we've talked before about how Russia, oddly, has been able to kind of insulate its economy despite the sanctions regime, despite being kicked off SWIFT and these other implementations. The Russian economy was doing better than a lot of people expected, but these oil strikes have really, really had an impact quite quickly. And I was reading that Russia is going to be importing oil by sea for the first time in how long? I don't know the answer to that. I'm hoping you do. And is that in itself quite significant?
5: Yeah, reportedly they are planning to import gasoline by sea because of these gasoline shortages caused by the refinery explosions. And remember, it's hard to sometimes get these refineries back up and running because of sanctions. They involve Western parts in some cases. There's not a lot of data. The Russian government has stopped publishing data on refinery rates. So it really strikes the heart of Putin's social contract, right? When he took over in 2000, the deal was he would provide economic and political stability in exchange for Russians staying out of politics. And he's been able to continue that through the war, partly through the record high state spending on the war effort, which caused the sugar rush in the Russian economy. But that is now unraveling, in part because of building sanctions pressure, as well as these refining attacks. And I think that is potentially going to roll through the economy and cause the economy to slow down even more, spike inflation more. But it, you know, has the potential to spark social unrest. I mean, fuel shortages tend to do that. So I think this is one to watch very carefully.
0: Steph, you've done such fine reporting on the way that Ukraine has waged this war, the drone technology that they've pioneered and used. And I wonder if you kind of situate what we're seeing here in the broader context of the entire conflict. Using drones to attack Moscow is a marked departure from what we had seen in the past. And I'm curious, is that a strategic move on Ukraine's part? Is it a technological advancement that's allowed them to do that? How should we see this kind of encroachment on Moscow, which is, as you say, is hitting at the heart of the social compact that President Putin had with his people?
5: Yeah, it really is. The Ukrainians have the upper hand.

0: And now, because of their sophistication with producing these mid-range drones and in many cases long-range drones that the Russians are struggling to defend against. And it's a combination of increasingly sophisticated Ukrainian drone capability with shaky Russian air defenses. There's some speculation that the Russians are using sort of new recruits for manning some of their anti-missile defense systems, and that's causing these weaknesses, allowing Ukrainian drones to get through. But more broadly, Russia is struggling to recruit enough to the front line to replace those who've been pulled out by death or being injured. You know, the casualty rate is higher, and I think that is showing Ukraine stronger, and that manpower advantage that the Russians had isn't as strong because of the Ukrainian drone capability. And I think that could feed through to the peace talks and their ability to try to gain leverage to negotiate some kind of end to the war.
1: So, yeah, Stephanie, before we let you go, talk to us about Putin himself and at what point he starts to possibly capitulate and realize that the internal pressures are such that he has to come to the table. I read that Roman Abramovich, who's this big, oligarch, former owner of the Chelsea Football Club, went to Zelensky and offered to try to mediate. That, to me, felt like a sea change. If these very powerful Russian magnates are suddenly seeing it impact their bottom line, could they be the ones to finally get Putin to the table?
0: I think that was an attempt by Zelensky to open a channel. The problem is that Putin does not seem interested in ending the war, and he's getting regular briefings by Russian military officials, which are giving him one version of the story of what's happening on the front line. I do think that the Ukrainian strategy of trying to bring the war home to Russia so that they can no longer ignore the effects of this war that's happening far away to increase pressure and opposition to the war, I think that is effective, and it is a very clear strategy by the Ukrainians. You know, the Russians have been hitting Ukrainians far from the front line with these attacks on civilian targets.
1: Yeah.
0: They attacked this Orthodox church. So you're getting these, what is being billed as a response, but I think it's actually a very astute Ukrainian military strategy to try to spark social and economic unrest.
2: Stephanie, great to speak with you as always. That's Stephanie Baker, senior writer for Bloomberg News and the author of Punishing Putin. Thank you for the time on this Sunday morning.
1: Thank you so much. Yeah, I've been to that church. It's really incredible. It's over the city. All right, we are monitoring the summit in Lucerne, Switzerland. Vice President J.D. Vance expected to speak soon ahead of four-way talks with Iran.
2: Continuing to monitor that. Up next, how AI is playing a bigger role in what we buy online as Amazon kicks off its week of Prime Day sales. That's coming up next on Bloomberg This Weekend, on Bloomberg Radio, Bloomberg Television, Bloomberg.com, and the Bloomberg Business app. Stay with us.
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10: Pierre Farragut of New Street Research trying to snap. Is your BS radar up when you hear these proclamations coming from the likes of Anthropic? When you see stuff like OpenAI ceding equity control, or at least ceding some equity to the government, having conversations about it, according to one report, I just wonder, what are these companies up to ahead of these major IPOs over the next few months?
11: I like the idea of the BS indicator. I would say two things. On one hand, I think there is a topic. AI that gets self-improving is potentially the AI that gets out of control. Now, let's face it, the claim that we could, you know, stop developments or take a pause or whatever at a global level is completely impossible to implement. What authority could do that? And I think more important than worrying about self-improving models, one of the competitors is raising $75 billion in the market today. And that competitor is SpaceX. And owning data centers is going to be critical. So the other two players, Anthropic and OpenAI, are very, very keen to raise similar amount of money. And as they are larger today, they need to raise even more money in order to be able to continue to spend on compute.
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1: Amazon kicks off its annual Prime Day sales event this week, 1 month earlier than usual.
2: The world's fifth largest company trying to compete for fewer discretionary dollars from consumers as AI takes a larger role in the shopping process. With us now is Poonam Goyal, senior e-commerce and retail analyst for Bloomberg Intelligence. Great to have you with us. Let me play the role of the cynic here who thinks this is a silly, made-up holiday that I guess many millions of people participate in. But how critical is it to Amazon's bottom line, and why the move in date here? Why move this up in the way in which Amazon has?
19: Sure. So it is very important for Amazon. It's a time where they can offer deals through their own products and their third-party products and really drive consumer spend. It's about pulling spend forward, right? If you think about the holiday calendar year, there really isn't such an event in the summer outside of back to school. So when they launched this in the summer, it was just to pull forward much of the spend to try to grab the consumers' wallets and dollar share earlier. Do they do that? Yes. And how important is it to answer your question? It's very important. They don't disclose how much they capture on Prime Day, but we do know that it's a meaningful driver to their top line. When it comes to the bottom line, because it is deal driven, I would think that, you know, a lot of it doesn't flow to the bottom line as there are deep discounts placed in here, just like they are on Black Friday.
1: So then what is the point of this? If they're not really making a bottom line profit off of this, is it just to get consumers in the door?
19: It is to get consumers in the door, but more than that, it's to get Prime members. If you think about the Prime ecosystem, over 200 million Prime members around the globe, what this day does, and based on our survey that we ran for the last 5 years, is it attracts more Prime signups. So you can only shop on Prime Day, Prime deals, if you are a Prime member. Oh. And in our survey, we ask this every year, if you don't own Prime, why? And do you plan to sign up for Prime? And what we found is the younger generations, the millennials, the Gen Zs, are very likely, if they don't have it, to sign up for Prime Day and then keep the subscription indefinitely. So that's where the value add is.
1: Thank you for including there millennials and the younger generation. Well, yeah. We appreciate that here at the table. David, go ahead.
2: Good. You and your colleagues have done this survey of consumers who are going to maybe avail themselves of these discounts. And you look at kind of spending during Prime Day. That's one of the questions that you asked. How much consumers intend to spend when these Prime Day celebrations are underway. And I'm curious what those numbers tell you. Maybe we have a screenshot that we can put on the screen. Sort of like, it seems like it's mostly in the middle there, between $101 and $200. So not an extremely large amount of money that people plan to spend. What does it tell you about the health of the consumer more broadly, their appetite to spend more, their capacity to spend more right now, and we see kind of the economic constraints at play that we do?
19: Yeah, so consumers are definitely pulling back, and which is what makes this day important. As you mentioned, you know, when you look at the sweet spot or that mid-range here between $100, $200, it's about the same really as last year. But when you look at the higher band here, the $500 or above, you can see that there's a slight pullback. So there is some pullback that we are expecting this year based on higher gas prices, just inflation from tariffs, et cetera. And we do think that consumers are going to be deal savvy. In fact, in our survey, we had asked, how many of you have a list before going into Prime Day and what you want to buy? And it was over 50% said that they have a list of what they intend to buy on Prime Day. And not only that, when we look at the categories that they're buying on Prime Day, it's not your big ticket items. I mean, it is, but it isn't all of it. There's a lot of everyday items that they're planning to buy. And that just kind of goes to show you that Prime Day is important because they're looking to buy what they wanted for maybe the last 3 months or into the next 3 months.

0: be such a big thing and already is becoming such a big thing so quickly.
1: Absolutely. So when you think about e-commerce sales today, most of them happen through your mobile app, you browsing and buying them directly. Agentic has a few different ways you could look at it. One is fully agentic and one is semi-agentic. So the $500 billion number that you refer to is fully agentic. That means you go into an agent and you say, I'd like to buy a black dress for prom. Let's just say that's your query. That's all you have to say. One prompt, and it knows where you want to buy it, it knows how much you want to spend, and it knows how soon you need it, and it just ships to your door. Now, is that going to happen for that black dress for prom? Probably not. But will it happen for your laundry detergent, for your gallon of milk, for your tools, for your tires? Sure. So replenishment items are a big part of the fully agentic equation, but semi-agentic, which is when you use an AI agent to talk back and forth to, like Amazon, Alexa for shopping, it's when you engage the agent to search for something. For example, when you use Alexa for shopping, you go ahead and say, I want this power washer, for example, and find me the best power washer. It needs to wash this many square feet. It needs to have AI abilities, et cetera. And it needs to be under $500. Today, it's $650. When it drops to 500, I should have it. And it just happens. In 3 weeks, when it drops, you'll have it at your door. So that's semi-agentic. And we think over 60% of transactions in e-commerce in 2030 will have an agent involved in one way or another.
2: Poonam Goyal, hitting on what Christina, I know, has been searching for, that power washer that you've had your eye on for many months now.
0: I could find something to power wash. You don't know my life.
2: Some amount of square footage in your apartment needs to be power washed, I'm sure. Poonam Goyal, Bloomberg Intelligence, thank you very much. Appreciate that. Ahead of Prime Day, are you a celebrant of Prime Day?
0: I mean, not actively, but you seem like a bit of a Prime Day avoider.
2: Yeah, I feel angry about it.
0: Fair enough.
2: It feels like a craven capitalist play.
0: I do feel a bit icky about it. I tend to avoid it, but my mother's a big fan, and she's always...
2: Soon my agent will be taking care of it for me, and I won't have to worry about these principled stands.
0: The robots are going to save us all from shopping.
2: Yes. We're coming up on 8 a.m. in New York City.
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0: 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It is 8 a.m. in New York from Bloomberg's world headquarters in New York. I'm Christina Ruffini.
2: I'm David Gura alongside Lisa Mateo. We're bringing you the latest breaking news reports, analysis live this morning, every weekend from 7 o'clock to 10 o'clock. And Christina, we're focused on what's going on in Switzerland this morning as we await the start of this meeting between, yes, the U.S. and Iran, but some intermediaries as well.
0: That's right. We've been looking at live pictures on and off this morning. The flags are up. The lights are set. The individuals are not in the room yet. And as you know, these things can get delayed and delayed and delayed because when it comes to diplomacy, even where the flags are standing can be something that is contentious and obviously high stakes there for all the parties. But hey, they're at least in the hotel if they're not in the room. So this could be progress yet this morning. Lisa, get us up to date with where we are, things.
5: You got it. And let's start there. Qatar says high-level U.S.-Iran talks have begun in Switzerland. Vice President J.D. Vance is there with Jared Kushner and U.S. Special Envoy Steve Witkoff. Now, they're looking to settle the issue of the Islamic Republic's nuclear program and permanently reopen the Strait of Hormuz. Iran negotiators, they arrived in Switzerland yesterday. Pakistan and Qatar, they are mediators in the talks. The meeting comes after Tehran said it closed the Strait of Hormuz because of Israel's attacks in Lebanon. But earlier Saturday, Vance told Fox News Channel's Fox and Friends Weekend, that's not true.
6: Are now open. The Iranian military is now destroyed. The Iranians have committed to, of course, destroying that stockpile of enriched material, but we have a lot of economic pressure applied to the Iranians that we would be willing to relieve if they do what we need them to do.
5: U.S. Central Command said commercial ship traffic increased in the Strait on Saturday, with 55 merchant ships transiting cargo and more than 17 million barrels of oil. The U.S. and Iran are a few days into a 60-day window for negotiations after reaching a memorandum of understanding on Wednesday. Tehran has warned it will require ships to have its permission and mandatory insurance in order to cross the waterway. Now, in his social media post on Saturday, President Trump said there could be no tolls during or after the ceasefire period unless they are imposed.

0: by and for the United States of America. Meanwhile, three fully laden India Link supertankers have reemerged in the Gulf of Oman today, pointing to a Hormuz traffic uptick. That's according to ship tracking data compiled by Bloomberg News. Now, the ships were last seen trying to cross the Strait of Hormuz late Friday and carried between them nearly 6 million barrels of Iraqi and Kuwaiti oil. Pope Leo, he took a day trip to northern Italy on Saturday. The pontiff exalted the first American saint, Mother Frances Cabrini, as a model for Christians today to care for migrants in need as she visited her birthplace. The visit to northern Italy, it's part of Leo's summertime grand tour. His next Italy day trip, July 4th. That's when he heads to Lampedusa. That's the Sicilian island. It is a major destination for migrants fleeing North Africa for Italy. In the U.S. Open, it enters its final day at Shinnecock Hills Golf Club on Long Island. Wyndham Clark tops the leaderboard, 7 under par, followed by a four-way tie at second and 1 under par, and that includes the likes of Sam Stevens and also Scottie Scheffler. David and Christina.
1: Lisa, thank you very much. Just want to go back to what we're following over the course of this morning. That is the beginning of these talks, these direct talks between the United States and Iran, Qatar, and Pakistan participating in those as well. They're taking place in Switzerland. You see the conference room there at this resort on Lake Lucerne, where the first conversations are going to be taking place. Christina, we understand there's going to be kind of a quad format, all of these participants in the room at first. And I think what's really going to be hammered out today, and we'll see if there's a resolution here as a result of it, is what are these negotiations going to look like going forward? We're dealing with a very limited time horizon here, 60 days on that memo of understanding. We've ticked through a few of them already. So I think every one of these participants, well aware of the fact that they don't have a huge amount of time here. There is an appetite, I think, on everyone's part to make progress. And as we've seen over the course of the last 24 hours, things can change very quickly. I'm thinking of the Strait of Hormuz, which we thought was open, and now seems decidedly not open, although there's some pushback on that from Central Command.
2: This seems a little bit emblematic of how these talks are going, because it is difficult to get these two parties in the room to agree on anything, and it seems like they're going in disagreeing on the facts at hand, because you have Iran saying the strait is closed and you have Washington saying the strait is open. So to try to break that down for us, we're going to go to our colleague Bastian Benrath-Wright, who is there in Lucerne at the summit. What is happening? Is the strait open? Is the strait closed? Are the talks happening? Are they not? Just bring us up to date.
3: Well, things are changing pretty rapidly, and there's few people who really know any answers here. So what I can say is we are at this luxury resort overlooking Lake Lucerne. It is hot here. Switzerland is in a heat wave right now. What I can say is that four-party talks between Qatar, Pakistan, and the U.S. and Iran are supposed to happen imminently in these minutes, but they have not started yet. That means they are running a little bit behind schedule. The first four-party meeting was initially planned for about 1:30 local time. That's about half an hour ago. Just now they haven't met yet. But like from what we hear, that's not due to any disagreements, but just due to bilateral meetings running over.
2: And
3: because,
2: to be fair,
3: morning
2: yeah.
3: here in Switzerland. Yeah, it has been filled with bilateral meetings between those four parties. Everyone like kind of met each other, apart obviously from Iran and U.S. This is just taking a little bit longer, the preliminary talk, and we are waiting for the four parties now to come together for the first time.
2: I was going to say, sorry to interrupt you. To be fair, running 30 minutes behind is pretty much on time for one of these things. I think once you get past the two-hour mark, then I'd start to be concerned.
1: A little bit worried. Bastian, just situate us, if you would. Tell us a bit about this resort and maybe give us some sense through that of the level of proximity that these parties are going to have. Yes, we've seen the conference room. We've seen the table to raid and that U forum. But is this a resort where you could bump in? An Iranian could bump into a U.S. Delegate, for instance.
3: I mean, technically they could. They're in the same building, right? The thing is that they probably won't, because they are in different parts of the building, or they're keeping separate is what we understand. So, I mean, technically they could bump into each other. It's one building, and it's a very, you know, it's a very fancy resort here. It's on a mountaintop, which makes it a good location to hold these high level talks, because it's very easily to be cordoned off. The Swiss government held a summit on Ukraine here a couple of years ago, Basically, it's every time when there's like something with high level international VIPs happening, like usually you go to Birkenstock in Switzerland.
2: And also Switzerland has a lot of experience in Iran. You are the U.S. protecting power there because we do not have official diplomatic relations. So we do them through the Swiss. So this is a good place to try to have, I think, a productive conversation. I do want to ask you about where these parties are on the nuclear issue. Do you feel like they're any closer? I know that the nuclear issue is something that is going to be negotiated reportedly, allegedly, 60 days after this first tranche. But

0: This has to be something that people are talking about. It has to be something that is being broached, at least on its face in the room with these mediators.
1: So from what we understand, and I'm going to be honest with you guys, like what we understand is very limited because there's very little really seeping out. But from what we understand, the issue being discussed right now is really more like to develop a shared understanding of like how to put this memorandum of understanding, this preliminary deal into practice. So it's really more talks about how are we going to be talking. From what we hear, the only topical point, like apart from like this shared understanding, would be Lebanon, where fighting, like re-inspired fighting, has obviously delayed the start of these talks, which were supposed to kick off on Friday, but I kicked off 2 days later. So that is more that. I think the nuclear issue has not really come up yet, but again, like we're not really sure about that.
0: All right, Bastian, so thank you so much. We know we'll go back to you if we see any action or if you guys get any more news over there. Thank you for keeping tabs on everything that's happening.
2: One of the critical aspects of that memorandum of understanding is the status of the Strait of Hormuz, as we were just discussing. Despite currently being engaged in talks, Iran and the U.S. are at odds about its status. Is it open? Is it closed? More importantly, is that waterway safe to navigate?
0: A critical voice on this issue is Arsenio Dominguez. He's the Secretary General of the International Maritime Organization and a frequent visitor here on our show. Mr. Secretary, it's nice to see you. Thank you for joining us live on a Sunday. And my first question is, what is going on in the Strait? Are you considering it open, closed? What is the truth here?
3: We are having a limited number, but an increased number of vessels transiting the Strait of Hormuz. Yesterday and on Friday, the average of vessels transited the Strait from our records is around 30 vessels. Of course, it's still below the 130 vessels a day, but it's higher than the very limited numbers of around 7 that any now and then would actually transit in the Strait. Most of them are using the traffic separations scheme that temporarily has been established by Iran. Some others are going through the Omani waters. But what I can tell you is that we've been very heavily engaged with Oman and the United States, in particularly to set up the notice to mariners in order to start the process of evacuating the vessels. We want to make this as safe and secure as possible. And of course, it's to avoid collisions. And this is why the information that we're managing right now, it also has to do with the limited numbers of ships that should be transiting until we can provide more information. And this is another engagement that we have with the industry representatives.
2: Mr. Secretary General, let's talk a bit about the information that we have, you have at your disposal. So you said about 30 ships made it through yesterday. We see from CENTCOM an estimate of 55 merchant ships transiting that strait yesterday. How difficult is it to ascertain who's getting through and who isn't? I know that there was some mixed guidance on whether or not satellites should be turned on or off, the transmitter should be turned on or off. What do we know about what we don't know at this point?
3: That's precisely one of the cases. We've been working very closely in the last couple of days with the Sultanate of Oman and the United States in order to outline the route that it could be used to evacuate the vessels via the Omani waters. And of course, we need then to send that information out to all the vessels and inform them to turn off their navigation systems. The Iranians are also working with us in order to define what is the mechanisms for the ships to report there. But we don't want the vessels to rush and start crossing the straits. We want to avoid collisions. The number that I'm giving you is related to those IMO number vessels that have been transiting. I'm aware of other vessels that are actually not merchant vessels that have been transiting the Strait, some of them military vessels, but we're not counting on those. So that's why we may need more time to verify, but what I have for you right now is roughly around 30 vessels on Friday and 30 merchant vessels on Saturday.
0: In the Gulf, do we know how many are still stuck and haven't gotten out?
3: I'm sorry,
0: I think my audio cut out. I heard it myself. Do we know how many vessels are still waiting to get out? You told us how many have transited, and we've been talking about how many ships and mariners are still trapped there. Is that number still significant, or is it much less than the last time we spoke?
3: We have around 550 to 600 vessels that need to evacuate the Strait of Hormuz. I'm talking about the merchant vessels with IMO number, not the vessels like platforms or offshore supply vessels. And when it comes to

0: seafarers. The gross total, of course, is around 20,000, but 11,000 out of those that normally will transit in and out of the Strait of Hormuz. And those are the numbers that we're working on right now to evacuate.
1: Does the International Maritime Organization take a position on the prospect of there being tolls on international waterway like this one? We've heard from the Iranians seemingly some desire to impose tariffs or tolls on ships making their way through with their blessing. We heard from the President of the United States in a post on social media in recent hours. There'll be no tolls unless it's a toll exercised by the U.S. government itself. What is your organization's position on whether or not there should, in fact, be tolls on waterways like this one?
0: The organization's position is very clear, and I've been very consistent on this message. When it comes to straits for international navigation, there's no fundamental basis for an international law to actually introduce or impede this transit by the imposing of tolls or fees. And that's a message that I've maintained with the countries in the region. Because we need to take this step by step, and as we are progressing with the positive actions that have been taken recently, we are exploring what kind of mechanisms we can put in place, voluntary mechanisms, within international law that can assist the countries to manage these heavy transited routes like international straits. And of course, this is aiming at providing further assistance for aids of navigation, protection of the environment and security. We've done it in other parts of the world like Southeast Asia, and there's no reason why we cannot explore those kind of mechanisms. But anything has to be in accordance with international law, and tolls and fees on these straits are not, don't have any fundamental principles to be introduced by any specific country.
2: And you would include an insurance fee in that same. Are you interchanging if there were some sort of nominal insurance fee that's the same functionally as a toll?
0: Operations when it comes to insurance, that goes on the vessels. The reality is that countries, whenever the vessels call at their ports for the services that they provide to those vessels, reaching the air shorelines, they can introduce some kind of actions. But when it comes to insurance, we manage only those that are prescribed by the international regulations, particularly on liability, and those are not imposed bilateral or unilateral by countries. Those are in accordance to international conventions.
2: Before we let you go, I did want to ask about the status of the mines. I'm wondering, have any ships encountered these in the Strait? Is there a chance that they're not functional? Do we think there's still a risk? And how are they getting removed?
0: Where we have information on the risk of mines in the Strait, it's actually on the traffic separation scheme that has been established by IMO since 1968. That's the intel that we receive, and this is the reason why, as an extraordinary measure, we're using the route that Iran has actually announced, as well as the one that we are developing with Oman, in order to evacuate the vessels. We have information that, of course, in accordance to this agreement, the technical discussions that are starting, Iran is going to demine that area, and of course there are other countries that are ready to provide assets and assistance to make sure that the strait is clear. As soon as that is the case, then of course navigation is due to resume using the traffic separation scheme established by IMO.
2: All right, Mr. Secretary Arsenio Dominguez, thank you so much for joining us.
1: Well, joining us now is energy markets expert Dan Dicker. He's also the author of the book, Oil's Endless Bid, Taming the Unreliable Price of Oil to Secure Our Economy. Dan, it's great to speak with you. I'm going to pull back the curtain a bit. You and I were in a green room, and you admitted to me this is a dire time in global energy, the likes of which you haven't seen before. So let's set the table with that. Give us a sense of how bad the picture is for global oil markets, global energy markets right now. And we hear the President Trump saying, straits open, it's going to be like a gusher. Oil's going to be flooding out of there. What does that mean, yes, for the market, but for the price that people are paying at the pump as well?
3: Right, David. So what you have is you have the rhetoric of the president, obviously, jawboning a market where the physical realities are starting to assert themselves, where they hadn't so much for the last, 3 months of this war. I mean, we basically had stockpiles, and I'm not talking about state-run stockpiles. I'm talking about generic stockpiles that are held by oil companies. In some cases, they're sovereign stockpiles, but they've been withdrawn from to try and cushion the blow of this export disaster the likes of which, you know, I've never seen in my 45-year history of oil. I mean, there's 6 to 8 million barrels of oil that's not getting to its source on the global marketplace every day. This has been going on for a long time and continues to go on no matter what the heck is going on with you know, memorandums of understanding and deals and whatever Trump says is going on.

0: the Strait of Hormuz, which is not. And so you're down in the global stockpile area of about half a trillion barrels of oil globally. And that is just incredibly significant towards, you know, what is what's going to happen in the marketplace if a huge amount of oil doesn't reach its targets at some point pretty darn soon. And even if it does, it might not be enough to stop what is a tremendous issue with global supply. So, you know, what I see in a marketplace is a bunch of, and this is, you know, where I really come in, where there is some insight I can provide. There's been a jawboning, so there's been a trader's reluctance over the course of the entire war to pay up for oil that should be a heck of a lot more than $110 or $115 where it ran at its height. If we had this kind of global supply shortage, you know, in normal days, you know, in the years that I've been trading it, it would have meant a price of oil far higher than you know, $110 or $115. And now what's happening is that the traders have been so frightened to own oil because, you know, Trump was announcing 32 deals, you know, every separate Sunday. There was a deal coming. When the deal finally came, you know, these traders weren't long. And now they're spectacularly short at $75, $76 a barrel. Now, to give you some perspective, this is exactly the range that the oil was in for 2 years prior to this war. We had been hovering between $55 and $75. I mean, it's the upper end of the range, but it was, you know, the part of the range when oil was as boring as I've ever seen in 20 years. And your supplies were very steady, and there was really nothing dynamically to make the price of oil go up. And now we're at a place where at the upper end of this deadly boring range that for some reason turned the risk premium of the supply from something that was being underpaid to a relief premium that's being incredibly overpaid, in my view. So, you know, looking at oil right now, particularly with the tenuous nature of this deal and what will happen with the Strait, you know, I find that the marketplace right now and gas prices are being way overly optimistic to what likely will happen over the course of the next 60 days.
1: Okay, Dan, you are speaking my language, because this is something I say every time we have an oil person or a markets person. As someone who covers diplomacy, I keep looking at these MOUs and these tentative agreements that fall apart almost 6 days later, and I don't understand. It's like Lucy in the football, why people keep buying in every time there's messaging from D.C. or from the Middle East that this is going to get solved, when even if the 60-day thing holds, to me, it seems like you're still going to have a higher cost for this product, right? Because as we were just talking to the UN Secretary General, it is going to cost more to get people to be willing to go into the Gulf, because there is a higher risk factor. It's going to cost more to get mariners to be on the ships because they don't want to get stuck there for 3 months in case this all falls apart again. Do you foresee a higher price, a higher floor, basically, for just the cost of doing business in this region? And why isn't that being reflected in the oil markets?
0: Right. And this is really the thing that I try hard to translate to people outside of the trader world, because, you know, that's what I've done. That's been my life for the past 45 years. Understand, if you're a trader, try and understand for a second. If you see a fundamental reason for oil to be $120 and not $80, you would normally buy a market, and you'd go in there and you'd sit there and you'd buy oil at $80, $85, $90. But what happens when you do that? What's happened for the past 3 months? Every time you buy oil at $90, $95, Trump announces some crazy, you know, they've got the outlines of a deal. Oil falls $6 or $7 overnight, and you lose $6,000 or $7,000 for every lot of oil that you're long. That's an instantaneous loss that you take. You sit there and you're sitting on a premium that the president of the United States with his mouth can destroy you with every time you take a position like this. And, you know, after you do this two or three times in the market, which, believe me, I haven't done, because I know what's coming, and I've seen this story before. But, you know, I can see, you know, fellow traders, they, every time they go in, oh, this oil market's fundamentally worth $125. And they're right, except for the fact that, you know, you can't get anybody to significantly hold oil through it. There's no speculative reason. And we're driven, unfortunately, in the global

0: markets by the speculators, the ones who are inside. We trade 8 times more oil than there is physical oil in the world every month.
1: That's insane. Our
0: price is tethered to what traders do, and the traders are not willing to buy oil for all the reasons that you've seen. Oil goes down to unreasonable prices. The question becomes, when does the physical reality of these low stockpiles actually hit the financial markets that are controlling the price of oil? And unless this deal gets done, you know, to a much more firm degree, oil starts to flow seriously and rebuild some of those stockpiles that have been draining for the past 3 months, that physical market is going to assert itself in a way that we've never seen asserted itself before. And what that drives, of course, is it drives a price that doesn't go from $75 to $85. It's a price that goes in the space of a month from $75 to $135. And that's why you've seen guys like Mike Wirth at Chevron and the Exxon guy, the vice president, come out and say, look, when this happens, stockpiles are a disaster and it's really bad out there. Don't blame us because we've got nothing to do with it. It's not our fault. But when these stockpiles reach the physical reality of the futures markets, you're going to see a spike like you never saw before. Unless, of course, they manage to get this thing, you know, significantly correct, and you do start to see these oil tankers run. And obviously, you agree with me, that's going to be difficult, if not impossible. I mean, they've had the Iranians claim the straits are closed today. The Americans have claimed, no, it's open. I mean, what do you believe?
2: What do you believe?
0: What I know is that it isn't freely flowing, not yet, anyway.
1: I believe what Dan Dicker believes because he said I'm right. So we're only booking guests who tell me I'm right from now on.
2: Okay. Dan Dicker, great to speak with you. Thank you for making some time on this very busy morning. As you rightly point out, we're trying to navigate the straight.
1: Literally and metaphorically, yes.
2: The rhetorical circumstance here, is the straight open, is it closed? And of course, any new intelligence we get on that we'll bring to you over the course of the show this morning. Before we get there, though, let's go to Lisa Mateo with some headlines. Lisa.
3: Let's do that. Update you on today's top stories. Yes, and this one just coming out. The co-founder of video game publisher Ubisoft has died after a plane crash in western France. Local reports say Claude Guillemont, he was in the private plane that went down in a resort town on France's Atlantic coast. And that was scheduled to host an air show this weekend. He was one of two people aboard the twin-engine Cessna 421. Ubisoft is the maker of Assassin's Creed and Far Cry franchises. Guillemont, he is a Ubisoft shareholder. He was also chairman of Guillemont Corp, which makes entertainment hardware and accessories. He was 69 years old. President Donald Trump says that multiple individuals have been arrested for vandalizing the Lincoln Memorial reflecting pool, adding that would likely have to be at least partially drained for necessary repairs. The pool is taken on clouds of algae after a more than $14 million renovation project that included repainting the floor, a shade that Trump has called American flag blue. But the paint, it began to peel off. And in company news, Coca-Cola waging a high-stakes battle with the IRS. The dispute has more than $20 billion at stake and heads to a federal appeals court in Miami this week. Now, one of the main questions being raised is if Coca-Cola reports too much profit abroad and too little in the U.S. We'll see what that answer is, Dave and Christina.
2: All right.
4: Thank you, Lisa. Okay, back to the UK now. With Andy Burnham winning a parliamentary seat on Thursday, Keir Starmer has been under immense political pressure to step down as UK Prime Minister. Though he said publicly he will not walk away from a leadership contest, it does appear now that may not be the case.
2: Earlier this morning, UK Minister Peter Kyle told Sky News that Starmer was reflecting on the political realities he finds himself in. The Guardian also reporting that it is expected that Starmer will announce his departure on Monday. For more on Keir Starmer and his potential resignation from London, we are joined by Daybreak Europe anchor Lizzie Burden. Lizzie, great to see you. We are trying to navigate all of this over the course of the morning, including the wild undulations of British politics. I mentioned Peter Kyle a moment ago. You had a marquee moment with him about a week ago when you broke the news to him the defense secretary was leaving Keir Starmer's cabinet. Talk about his role and the way in which we are getting some insight here into the kind of tenuous position that Keir Starmer is in.
5: Well, thank you, David, for having me. Peter Kyle, the business secretary, is an arch loyalist of Keir Starmer's. And when we had that conversation, he was convinced that Keir Starmer wasn't going anywhere. It is a very different tone we're hearing from the business secretary this morning. As you say, talking about the prime minister considering the political realities. He is at

0: his official country residence of Chequers this weekend. It's been said that he wanted to talk to his wife and digest the situation over the weekend. You cite that Observer report. Many in the media now here speculating that the podium is going to be outside number 10 Downing Street tomorrow, and Starmer expected to lay out a timetable for his resignation.
1: How do you see that timetable playing out? Do you think that that will happen almost immediately, or do you see him setting up like kind of an extended exit to make sure that there is structure in place and a predecessor in place to come in after him, given how many prime ministers the UK has gone through in the last couple of years in an effort to find some sort of stability there?
0: Yeah, look, if we're going to get a new prime minister, this would be the seventh in the 10 years yeah. since the Brexit anniversary. It really makes you think that, ironically, we are seeing the political instability that the continent was once known for. In terms of that timetable ahead, it depends who's going to be taking over. Is it going to be Andy Burnham, the former mayor of Manchester, who won that seat in Northwest England, the vote on Thursday, the result announced on Friday? Or is it going to still be a leadership contest, not a coronation? So the likes of Wes Streeting, the health secretary, may yet want to throw their hat into the ring, but the Labour Party might not want to have this chaos in unfolding in front of the nation, which the Conservatives, remember, were known for under Boris Johnson, Liz Truss, Rishi Sunak. They may want it to be more orderly, and Keir Starmer wanting to preserve his dignity. In terms of the timetable, does it happen immediately? Does it happen over a longer period? Andy Burnham might want to have the summer to set out his policy agenda so that he can come in as Prime Minister for the Labour Party conference in September.
1: I just keep thinking about the Liz Truss versus the head of lettuce. Yes, of course, Do we need to pick a different produce here?
2: Lizzie, for those joining the program already in progress, how did we get here? How did Keir Starmer sort of lose the faith of those in his party? How did his grip on governing become so loose? What happened over the course of his tenure?
0: Well, of course, there has been the long concern that he simply isn't charismatic enough to hold the attention of his party and of the nation. Personally, his ratings have been sliding. That landslide vote that he won back in 2024 seemed more as an anti-conservative vote than a pro-Keir Starmer vote. And then the difficulties have only mounted. We had the Bloomberg investigation revealing the connections between Peter Mandelson, the former US UK ambassador to Washington, and Jeffrey Epstein, and the appointment process into Keir Starmer's government. And then most recently, we talked about the Defence Secretary John Healey resigning. That was because Healey perceived that the defence spending in a time of war was inadequate. And then the real pressure has come in the past couple of days because of Andy Burnham winning this special election up north in England, whereby he won more votes than all the other parties combined. So you can't argue that he was simply the beneficiary of a split vote on the right. And many Labour MPs now saying, is this the man who should lead us into the next general election against Nigel Farage's Reform UK party? It seems like, to many of them, Reform may have actually reached a peak now. And that is a question that we're asking because Andy Burnham was the face of Labour. It wasn't a question that was being asked when Labour got pretty much decimated in the local elections only in May. So do they want to have a new leader going into that general election? Well, according to our reporting, the majority of Keir Starmer's cabinet now see it as inevitable that Starmer is going to be replaced by Burnham, and that includes the Foreign Secretary, Yvette Cooper.
1: That's interesting. I want to talk to you about Burnham, but first I'm going to play you some sound from his victory speech.
3: We have an opportunity to turn the tide, to make the country feel like it's working again, to make people see that politics can make a positive difference, to make people feel hope again. That is the main thing I think we need in this country right now, for people to feel a sense of hope.
1: Look, it's always easier to be the candidate than the principal, but you mentioned that Keir Starmer is deeply unpopular. One of his big liabilities seems to be his inability to communicate. People criticize him for just being boring and not being able to get even the victories across. Is this something Burnham does better, and what are his potential liabilities?
0: That's what's the perception of Andy Burnham, that he is somebody who is not necessarily more charismatic.

0: dramatic, but it's just a more normal guy. He's known as the King of the North. He's been extremely popular as Mayor of Greater Manchester. The question now is whether he can translate that on a national scale, because he can't just be a professional Northerner as the Prime Minister. He's got to represent the whole of the United Kingdom. I should know, I'm a Northerner myself. But look, for markets, those comments when he said that the Westminster shouldn't be in hock to the bond market are really difficult to forget. Since then, he's tried to walk that back. He said that he was misunderstood, that he would follow the Chancellor's fiscal rules, but then his team privately saying that he wouldn't reappoint Rachel Reeves as Chancellor. When he's been Mayor of Manchester, there's talk of Manchesterism, but that means many things to many people. It could mean more collaboration between the public and private sectors. It could mean more devolution to local governments. But again, he isn't going to be in local government, so is he going to really want that? There's an old joke in Westminster that a Brownite, a Blairite, a Corbynite walk into a bar and the bartender says, "What are you having, Mr. Burnham?" Because over his long career in politics, he has worn many hats under the different previous leaders of the Labour Party. We just don't know which Andy Burnham we would get. But if he is saying that he's going to have all this change when it comes to his team and his policy, his mandate is going to come into question. So do we need another general election?
1: Lizzie, I have to break the news to you that our colleague James Wolcock told us the exact same joke at 7 a.m.
2: You both don't tell James, but you told it better.
1: Thank you so much for joining us. We really appreciate you taking the time. Lizzie Burden, she is our anchor of Daybreak Europe.
2: All right, Keir Starmer is still prime minister for now. He's taking a stand on social media safety for kids. Up next, we're joined by a famous director, British Baroness, who's made this her cause. She has a new book out. We'll talk to her about what big tech can do beyond what the government can.

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13: As an exchange, what can you do to make it more attractive to be a publicly traded company?
14: Talk to our customers. We spend a lot of time with our listed companies, listening to their concerns, and then act as an advocacy group for those companies to allow a company to tell their story in the most efficient way possible and reward them for the good disclosures that they are making in the market.
13: Is there any sort of financial innovation that you could drive to get more companies to list? Tokenization has come up.
14: Well, we did announce our tokenization initiative earlier this year. We've already built the technology, we've already done a variety of proof of concepts. It allows for instantaneous settlement 24/7, but it is going to be a platform that runs in parallel to our more traditional exchanges.
15: Making money isn't about drowning in emotions. It's about understanding what's

0: actually happening. Markets are the best way to glean signal from noise, and that is what we try to do every morning. This is Bloomberg Surveillance.
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6: Anything we do in Africa is going to be more risky than the U.S. I think the approach we want to take is, how are we being compensated for that risk? And one of those is obviously going to be a valuation question. In our minds, valuation is a lot more attractive in Africa, even if we adjust for some of those Africa risks that a lot of Western investors see. So yes, in a lot of ways, you take some of those models that, as I said, might be more asset medium or asset heavy. There might be some more inherent risks. However, if we're saying we're adding some risk because of that kind of model, but we're now solving a core problem as opposed to maybe a nice to have solution in Africa, that might actually offset it. Where if you're solving something that people really absolutely need and can't live without, in a way that then that's a lot less risky. So again, we'd encourage investors to have a less binary view. In other words, the U.S. isn't risky, Africa is risky. That's going to lead to a lot of complications down the road.

0: to take you live to Switzerland, where it looks like that high-level meeting between the U.S., Iran, also with Pakistani and Qatari mediators, is about to take place. In the room right now, we can see the Pakistani delegation standing at the ready. This meeting was supposed to start about 30 minutes ago, but as diplomatic events go, we're told the one-on-one bilateral meetings ran over, so it looks like things should be getting underway shortly. We've been talking to our folks in Washington and overseas. A lot of information yet to be told, mainly where these two parties are when it comes to the MOU, when it comes to what they will be negotiating about 60 days from now, whether the strait is indeed closed or open, depending on whose definition, and what the ultimate end goal is for how to deal with Iran's nuclear program.
1: Just looking at what's happening in the room here, we see those leaders being photographed, and Christina knows this well. I've seen plenty of this too. This is the pool spray at the beginning, so they're in the room being photographed by the press who's gathered there. And again, these are four-party talks. Quadrilateral talks,
0: get your numbers ready.
1: Always leads to efficient conversation. Anyhow, we're expecting them to be gathered around that table for this set of talks, and as Christina brings up, you know, what's so fascinating about this is in that memo of understanding, a lot was detailed in broad strokes, those 14 points. But really what has to be haggled over here is what these next weeks are going to look like as the U.S. and Iranians sit and talk to one another directly, which is something that hasn't happened now in many years' time.
0: And we still don't know if this is a format that will hold, right? This is something that you do when all the big guns are in the room, when the leaders are there. And then normally you adjourn and go to separate working technical level meetings. But one of the outlying unknowns about these negotiating processes, especially on the U.S. side, is how many sub-official, sub-prime, you know, individuals are there. They've not brought with them a large contingent from the State Department. They've not brought large contingents of nuclear experts as far as we know. So will it just be the principals, Kushner, Witkoff, possibly Vance, talking to or through intermediaries to their Iranian counterparts, or will they leave that to other as-yet-to-be-known individuals to hammer out the technical difficulties and details of a negotiation like this?
1: We shall see. We'll keep our eyes on this room, and you're bringing up something that's important here, which is just the fluidity of all of this, and they've been delayed already. We saw Vice President Vance leaving later than he thought he would.
0: That's right. So we're going to step away for the moment, but we will go right back if we need to. All right, starting next year, Britain plans to ban kids under 16 from social media. No more Snapchat, TikTok, YouTube, Instagram, Facebook, X, or any new platform.

0: form that might pop up. Prime Minister Keir Starmer, who is still in control for now, says it's a dramatic step and one that big tech will fight. British Baroness Bevan Kidron is a filmmaker turned politician who advocates for children's rights and safety online. She's played a role in establishing online safety standards for kids around the world, including here in the U.S.
1: She has a new book out called Users, How Big Tech Took Control and How to Fight Back. She writes, the system is not designed to ask whether something is good for a child, only whether it keeps the child there. Duration is revenue. Escalation is efficiency. More is the business model. And she joins us now. Let's start with that. We've seen this roiling debate here in the U.S., debate taking place in the U.K., other countries as well, about what role the government could play. How do you see the government role here versus the role that we as consumers of this technology, users of this technology, and the companies should be doing themselves?
2: Well, good morning. I think you raised the most important issue here, which is we've all got a role to play. And I think if you think about the way that the product is designed to addict, to keep attention, irrespective of whether that is good for the consumer or not, that's the bit that the government, that's the role the government has to play. Parents obviously have a role to play. It is an attention economy. Our attention is what keeps it going. So we could make different choices about that. But I think that what the book really shows you is the asymmetry of power between the relative parties. So on the one hand, you've got a kid alone in their bedroom. And on the other hand, you've got the deep pockets of Silicon Valley with all the behavioral psychologists, all the lobbying money in the world, and like a cat flap into the White House and Downing Street, and all the power that brings them.
0: The other issue, it seems to me, is, you know, this is a ban for kids under 16. Kids under 16 are better at their phones and technology than a lot of us old folks.
1: Certainly,
0: I mean, it seems
1: so,
0: to me,
1: yes.
0: Like there are lots of workarounds. This is hard to implement. And I don't have kids, but I know my friends who do talk about they ban phones and their kids still somehow have Instagram accounts. They don't let them go to Sephora and they're asking them about all these products that they're seeing online. How do you enforce this? Or is it just the fact that it exists kind of changes the conversation, especially with companies and advertisers trying to target kids through these mediums?
2: I think there's two parts to that. The first part is that actually the way that the law will be enforced will be the tech companies have to keep the kids off. So at a certain point, they have a responsibility. It's not just whether the kids get around it or whether the parents prevent them, but the tech companies themselves will be fined, will be stopped, will have business disruption and responsibilities. So I think that's one part of it. I think the other part, which you sort of allude to in your question, is this cultural thing. You know, I probably, and maybe even you when you were a kid, you know, went into a bar before the age you were supposed to, but you know.
0: No, never. I would never have done like that. I am a respectable human and journalist.
2: Okay, so but childhood is a time of transgression, but it's important to know you're transgressing. And we have given a generation of children a period of time where we've said, oh, this is really normal to see pornography, to be pushed pornography, self-harm, targeted with advertising, being approached by strangers. That is a cultural norm. The adult world says it's absolutely fine. So go do it. Now, I think that the ban, and I think the ban is a bit of a crude term, by the way, because it's actually, you know, the devil, as ever, is always in the detail. But if you're saying you cannot serve a child if you're introducing them to strangers, if you're sending them inappropriate content, if you're addicting them through the night, I go, bring it on.
1: Can I ask you lastly here, in the limited time that we have as we watch all these breaking news events unfold, mm-hmm. how you're thinking about AI and the proliferation of these AI chatbots and just the way in which children are yeah. now having to enter a world in which that is something with which they can interact?
2: So that is the frontier of this battle. I've been doing this for about 15 years. The book shows some of the victories and some of the pushback that we've had. But we really are at big tech's tobacco moment here because we're beginning to see court cases, not saying whether this is personal choice, but saying who knew what when and is it designed to be fit for human consumption? And that is the moment we're in. And AI comes just at that moment. And I think you will see much faster moves to look at the sycophancy, the addiction, and the age gating of chatbots. We are seeing some very dangerous information.

0: being funneled to children and adults, I might say. And I think that we have to have a look and make some choices and say what kind of society we want. At the moment, it looks like five companies are going to be in charge of everything. Mm. And one of the things that I would say to you is it's not whether we regulate or don't. It's whether society, democracy decides to regulate or we live by the terms and conditions of big tech.
1: Eben Kidron, the Baroness, thank you very much for joining us. The book is called Users. I hope you come back soon. Great to speak with you, and I hope we can continue this conversation. As we go back to Switzerland now, to that conference room where these four delegations are now gathered and beginning their conversation, first by addressing the press here. And Christina, we see the Prime Minister of Pakistan there welcoming J.D. Vance.
2: That's right. That's handing the microphone to him. Let's take a listen to him. And now J.D. Vance has the microphone.
3: Words here. And first of all, I have some notes of appreciation. First of all, I want to thank the President of the United States, who sends his best to all the great leaders assembled here, because he's empowered us to find a diplomatic resolution to a host of issues that matter to the American people, but I think the world. The opening of the Strait of Hormuz, the ending of the Iranian nuclear program, all of these things have already been accomplished. The question before us now is how much more can we accomplish together? Can we turn over a new leaf? Can we change relations in the Middle East permanently? Or do we go back to doing things the old way, which is not our preference, but is certainly very much something that can happen? I have a few other notes of appreciation. First of all, to the Prime Minister of Pakistan, a dear friend of the President's, a dear friend of mine, a guy who has been with his leadership and is very careful and skilled negotiation has got us to this point. To his field marshal in Pakistan, Asim Munir, I will say that since Field Marshal Munir welcomed us with the Prime Minister in Islamabad, I have joked that I have two very, very important people in my life, an Indian and a Pakistani. The Indian is my wife, and the Pakistani is Field Marshal Munir. And I've probably talked to Field Marshal Munir more than I've talked to anybody else over the last 3 months. We would not be here without his statesmanship. He is, of course, a great military leader, but I think he's shown himself to be a great diplomat. And, of course, who's an amazing friend of the United States of America, but has been also an important part of getting us to this point. I think it's important for the American people, but people all over the world to appreciate that what's brought us to this moment is the President's leadership and the President's willingness to see a Middle East that is much different 10 years from now than it was 10 years ago. And what we're trying to accomplish here is something very simple. Through diplomacy, through working together to transform the Middle East, where Iran and the Gulf have been at war with each other, or at least have had very unfriendly relations, where Iran has been a driver of regional instability, now we see a future where everybody can work together to promote peace and prosperity for everyone. What we have already seen back home in the United States is lower gas prices. We've seen the free flow of oil and gas. We've seen peace. And now we're trying to build on that to see if we can build something even better and more sustainable for the future. This is a historic meeting. Never before, outside of Islamabad and here, so outside of the last few months, never before has the Iranian and American leadership met at such a high level. What the President has asked us to do is turn over a new leaf, to transform our relationship with the people of Iran, and to extend an outstretched hand that says to the people of Iran that if your leadership is willing to give up being a driver of regional instability, if they are willing to give up nuclear weapons ambitions for the long term, then the United States is willing to fundamentally transform our relationship with that country. That is certainly our goal. We've already made great progress over just the last few hours, and I expect that we'll make additional progress in the hours to come. Thank you all.
4: Is it possible just one question, Mr. Vance?
3: Let Sheikh Mohammed speak, please.
5: First of all, I would like to welcome you here, Mr. Vice President, Mr. Prime Minister, your leadership and Field Marshal leadership actually initiating that process. That's what brought us here today. I think that every one of you has highlighted how important is this meeting, how historic is that event, and how significant is that agreement, not only on the security of the region, but also for the security of the world and for the global economy. What we have done and what we have achieved, we wouldn't achieve it without the dedication and the hard work that was done by you, Mr. Vice President, and Mr. Steve Witkoff and Jared Kushner, Prime Minister and Field Marshal, and also on the Iranian side, Dr.

0: Ghalibov and Dr. Araghchi, I would like to thank all of you for your leadership and determination that put us in this room. And this is not really the main celebration. Our celebration when we reach the ultimate agreement. Hopefully, this is just the beginning. And I wish everyone all the best. Qatar will stay dedicated to this partnership to support these mediations until the end, until we reach a solution. We will always be a partner in bringing more peace, prosperity, and hopefully a better future for our region. Thank you very much.
1: Thanks, Sheikh. So, guys, we'll take just a couple of questions, and then we're going to have to kick out the media and get started with the hard work. Go ahead.
2: Thank you. Do you have a message for Prime Minister Netanyahu with regards to Israel's military operations in Lebanon?
1: Well, first of all, we've seen great progress over the last just couple of days in ensuring that the ceasefire holds in Lebanon. These things are always a little bit messy. If you go back to how much was happening 3 months ago and compare it to 3 weeks ago, great progress has been made. If you go back to 3 weeks ago to 3 days ago, additional progress has been made. The president has committed us to see a full regional ceasefire. We found great partners in working with the Qataris, the Pakistanis, our friends in Israel. We're all working towards regional peace. There, of course, are going to be sometimes disagreements about precisely how to get there, but I actually feel great about where we are in Lebanon. There's still some additional wood to chop, but we're going to keep on working at it. Do you have a question over here?
2: Realistic.
3: Are you ready to stop genocide in Lebanon? As you know, your alignment, Israel, has something like genocide in Lebanon. The main issue is stopping this.
1: Well, ma'am, I think that the President of the United States and the United States of America have done more to stop the conflict in Lebanon than any government anywhere in the world over the last few months, and we're going to keep on working towards it. As I think a lot of you appreciate, peace is never easy. Peace always requires a little bit of work. It always requires a little bit of give and take. But the President of the United States is committed not just to peace between the United States and Iran. The President is committed to a regional peace, which is why we're here working so hard to settle our issues. The one last comment I want to make is what today really represents is the beginning of a technical negotiation that's not going to solve every disagreement, but is going to allow us to sit together as teams for the first time really in history to figure out what matters most to the respective parties, to settle those issues, to solve those issues, and get to a better tomorrow. The reason why the political leadership of the respective countries is here is because we wanted to, first of all, set up the structure for these technical negotiations, and second of all, make sure that our teams have our full support and know they can always call on us to break through any barriers. We got a lot of work to do. We're excited to do it. Thank you all for being here.
4: Wendy, or no Wendy?
5: That's the Vice President of the United States, J.D. Vance, there speaking to reporters gathered at the start of these negotiations that are going to take place over the next few days. Perhaps longer than that. No detail on sort of how they're going to unfold or what the timing is going to be, but he did say there, the Vice President, that there's a lot of hard work to do. And he talked about the historic nature of this meeting, Christina, the fact that you have the U.S. and Iran in a room talking face-to-face for the first time in a very long while, and some optimism in his tone there that this is going to lead to something here over the next few days.
4: I mean, he said it won't solve all the issues, but it allows them to, quote, get to a better tomorrow. They're setting up structures so that their interlocutors have a support, and he said they know they can call us whenever anything happens or if they need it. The formatting of this, I want to emphasize, is very odd. So each one of these principals has a seat at that table with a microphone that they usually press. And usually when you go into these, everybody sits down, they go down the row, you make remarks. Our Mideast team and our reporters are telling us that the Iranian foreign minister is in the room, but he wasn't in the shot. Instead, what you saw was the Pakistani delegation was there first standing. Vice President Vance came up to join them, and then Qatar's foreign minister, who's also their prime minister, Al Thani, came up, and they did a handheld microphone that they passed back and forth for some opening remarks. Now they're going to sit down, and they've kicked out the press before you hear from or really see the Iranian delegation on camera. That, to me, is something I don't know about you, but I've not seen before.
5: No, and I think it speaks to the fact this has come together rather quickly, and as I said just a few minutes ago, there's a fluidity to this meeting that continues to play out there. It was supposed to happen a few days ago. Of course, the vice president delayed his trip there for a couple of days and arrived early this morning for these talks. I was struck by the question that he was asked by a reporter about what message

0: as one of the few countries that really was in a position to have good relations with Iran and the United States. We want to go now to Wendy Benjaminson. She is our senior editor in D.C. Wendy, I just want to get your take on what we saw there. I was just talking to David. I don't know if you were dialed up about the oddness of that format, having those men stand in the middle of the room and pass a hand mic back and forth, make remarks in English, and then, it sounds like at least some of the Iranian delegation is in the room, but they were off camera, and then the reporters were asked to leave before we heard from anyone on their team.
1: Right, right. It had all the hallmarks of being a very hastily arranged conference. And of course, these talks were hastily arranged after all of the stop and starts that occurred, Thursday and Friday and Saturday with Israel and Hezbollah exchanging fire and Iran saying that the strait was closed, which apparently through our reporting, ships are still getting through, so it's not closed. So this was all very sort of ad hoc. And I think J.D. Vance's remarks sort of reflected that. He didn't really have all that much to say, except we're going to get down to it now.
2: Wendy, you of course covered and oversaw coverage of the talks that took place that led to the JCPOA, and we've made a great deal of how much of a contrast there is between what's unfolding now and what unfolded then. How useful is that comparison as you see it? As we've pointed out many times, months and months of time was spent in Europe with these parties haggling out over
0: almost
2: what the most minute
0: talks,
2: details are going to be. You had, of course, Europe's involvement in those talks in a way that we're not seeing now. What are your expectations for what might come out of this? Again, the time period here is so short, it's so prescribed.
1: Well, if it is anything like the memorandum of understanding that was signed, remember, Iran has every reason to say yes to this, right? Because the bombing stops. They get waivers of sanctions and they get their frozen assets back. And perhaps there's this reconstruction fund that has very vague parameters and outlines. And so there's every reason for Iran to sign on to this. The question here is, what does the U.S. and the global economy get? And there's still a very big question about whether the Strait of Hormuz will be a free and open waterway, as it always has been. And Iran has been threatening to charge tolls. Now, we even had yesterday President Trump in a Truth Social post threatened to charge tolls himself. I have no idea how that would work. So Iran has every reason to sign this. Trump has every reason to sign it, or the U.S. does as well, even though so many people, even Republicans in Congress, are saying that the U.S. is really giving away the store here. But the war will be over. The midterms will happen with gas prices coming down. We just heard J.D. Vance say that his accomplishment, what he hopes to accomplish at these talks, is to open the Strait of Hormuz and end Iran's nuclear program, the second of which may or may not happen. But remember, the Strait of Hormuz was open before the bombing started in late February. So, it's everybody has a reason to sign it, but the accomplishments may not be as great as they were in that first JCPOA, which was the first time Iran and the U.S. made agreements to move forward in terms of minimizing their nuclear program.
0: Wendy, very quickly before we let you go, do we know what the rest of this day looks like? J.D. Vance has said he only has maybe a day or two to spend. Other than the meeting that they're having now, do we know, are we allowed to say what's coming down the pipeline with these negotiations, or is it all yet to be worked out?
1: I think it's all yet to be worked out, Christina. They are just, we heard Vance say, okay, I've got to stop talking to you. Let's get down to it. And so now the talks are really beginning. And so we'll see how the day goes. We'll see how late they go. The later they go, the more sign there is that they're really getting to the nitty gritty and doing something, maybe accomplishing something. And so we'll see what happens today. But we don't have any schedule going out for what will happen next.
0: All right, Wendy Benjaminson for us in Washington. Thank you so much. If you are just joining us, it is just past the hour in 9 a.m., and we are following breaking news out of Switzerland, where those talks between the U.S. and Iran with other intermediaries have just gotten started.
2: David Gura here with Christina Ruffini, Lisa Mateo as well. And we want to turn now to Mark Esper. He serves as the 27th Defense Secretary during President Trump's first term in office. Mr. Secretary, great to speak with you on this morning when there is so much breaking news. And I wonder if we could start with the Strait of Hormuz and just get your read on the state of play in that region. We've heard one thing from the Iranians, one thing from the Trump administration, and this is not novel or new. We've lived through many weekends where there's kind of been dueling narratives about what's going on. But your sense of the openness of that strait now, and indeed the role the U.S. should be playing in that region as its focus is also squarely on what's happening in Switzerland.
3: Right. Good morning, and great to be with you. As-

0: well. So, look, we know the MOU was signed on Wednesday by the president in Geneva. At this point in time, it seems that traffic is flowing. The Central Command reported on Friday, I think, that 55 ships have passed through the strait as of that date. But we know that the pre-war level of transit by ships was anywhere from 135 to 150 ships a day. So I think it's going to take some time to see whether it truly opens up, in the sense that the shipping insurers, the ship owners, the ship captains, the ship crews feel comfortable enough going through the strait. And I think that's going to be a day by day thing. We know that, you know, yesterday Iran threatened that they were closing the strait again. It doesn't appear that they've done that. But this is going to continue to rattle many of those shippers, those shipping companies, before they truly open up and we see pre-war levels. You know, you just described the first day of negotiations. Mm-hmm. Clearly, they're sitting down and talking. That is a good thing. But we have a long road ahead of us with regard to sustaining the current MOU, the agreement with Lebanon, as a spoiler. And then secondly, I think big picture is getting to the nitty gritty on the details of the nuclear deal, if you will, and what that eventually looks like.
1: I want to ask you about that. I mean, what is your take? Because we had this MOU, and then we had Vice President J.D. Vance at the end of last week kind of talking about, well, this is a starting point, and laying out where the aspirations would be, which were much, much tougher than what was laid out in the MOU, and kind of pushed back against some of that even Republican criticism that Iran was getting the better end of the deal. Do you think the MOU as written favors Iran over the U.S., and do you think it's possible to get to something more substantive given all those issues you just talked about within that 60-day window?
0: I have a lot of concerns and questions about many parts of the MOU. Much of it talks about what Iran gets, such as sanction-free sale of oil, the unfreezing of assets. And there's only one paragraph that speaks to the nuclear piece of this deal. And within that, it only says that Iran agrees to a degree of dilution or downblending of its current enriched uranium through a minimal process of downblending. But look, that leaves a lot of questions on the table. Downblending from what to what? What is the stockpile, the amount of material that will be allowed to keep in country? Will they be allowed to enrich? What about the status of the nuclear infrastructure? What about inspectors? What about snap inspections? So there are a lot of unanswered questions here, which get to the, you know, the hard part of this deal going forward, that have to be answered. And none of that, other than what I already mentioned, was really addressed in the MOU.
1: Why do you think that was? Why do you think those issues were left out?
0: Well, I think those are the tough issues, right? That's why the Obama administration labored for nearly 2 years to get what they got out of it. And I think as the Trump team looks at this, they know that they have to do better than what the JCPOA brought to the table and put into force. And again, those are really tough technical details that you have to dig into. You need the experts at the table to negotiate that. My understanding is those type of experts will be going to Geneva or wherever the talks move to have those discussions. But, you know, you're looking at a page and a half framework, 14 points, very general, and certainly very, very shallow with regard to the nuclear part. There just wasn't time to get into any of that type of detail.
2: Mr. Secretary, you mentioned a moment ago Lebanon as a spoiler here, and I'm curious how you're thinking about the role that Israel has played, is playing, as these talks unfold. So, as I noted, Israel doesn't have a seat at the table for these talks. Israel not a signatory to that memo of understanding. Is that a misstep, do you think? This was a war waged by both countries at the beginning, at least, and I wonder sort of what level of control or influence the U.S. has over Israel as they try to have these talks in good faith with the Iranians.
0: Look, it would have been best if they were at the table, right? That said, I hope they were consulted. But clearly, Israel has different interests here. You know, we may have started off with similar goals, but at this point in time, Israel wants to see regime change. Israel sees Iran and Hezbollah as existential threats to the country. Hezbollah continues to attack Israeli soldiers and Israeli communities in northern Israel. So, those are not the situations we face here in the United States. So Israel has a right to defend itself. As long as Hezbollah continues to attack, they will respond. And I think that's going to be, again, going forward, an important item. There's been so much talk about, you know, Israel withdrawing, Israel, you know, not responding. I think much, much more pressure needs to be put on Hezbollah by Iran to kind of step back and to stop provoking, stop attacking Israel and Israeli soldiers.
2: Are you optimistic that's going to happen here?
0: No, I mean, the history of the conflict is that they don't. I mean, in my view, we should go back to the 2006 UN Security Council Resolution 1701 that said that Hezbollah was supposed to withdraw north of Latani River. They were going to disarm. The Lebanese government was going to take over. And we've had that deal not implemented for some time, and various versions of that deal have come up at times. Hezbollah is going to continue to be the spoiler here, despite the fact that, you know, securing a deal ultimately could benefit them because Iran could divert anything they get from this deal, such as, you know, oil sales, money, unfrozen assets, back to Hezbollah to rearm Hezbollah. So this is a very complicated thing, and Lebanon's going to continue to be the spoiler out there.
1: And that was one of the criticisms this president had of the original Iran nuclear deal. I do want to address some of the other things that are not in this deal, including Iranian proxies like Hezbollah and the ballistic missiles program. I want to play you some sound from the president on that issue from earlier in the week.
3: If other countries have them, it's a little bit unfair for them not to have some. A ballistic missile is not the same thing as what we're talking about, what we talk nuclear. But if Saudi Arabia and Qatar, and they all have some, I would say, in relative proportion, I think it's okay. That's what I mean.
1: I think given the pretext from this administration on going into the war, that felt like quite the change from the president. I'm wondering what your take is on that, and at this point, what the U.S. can do, if you think the U.S. will do anything to try to curtail that program.
0: Now, look, Iran is an international pariah. They are a foreign state sponsor of terrorism. It's a terrorist regime. And they've used ballistic missiles, and I'll throw into that category rockets and drones, against their neighbors, and not just kind of attacking military sites, but attacking civilians, civilian infrastructure, and attacking countries that never attack them, such as Oman and Qatar. So I don't see that they need ballistic missiles. I think they have earned the right not to receive them. And in fact, if you go back to a few years ago, UN security resolutions prohibited arms sales to Iran for those type of systems. And so, look, the only other thing I'd add is, as when I sat in the seat at the Pentagon, the number one thing we were concerned about was Iran's ballistic missile program. They had the largest, most diverse stockpile of ballistic missiles in the region. I think they should not be allowed to have them for all those reasons.
2: We'll go back to you sitting in that seat in the Pentagon, because I'm very curious just about how policymakers do their jobs with the president acting the way in which he does. And I don't mean that pejoratively, but he's somebody who I think likes to throw a lot of stuff out there and sees what happens. He likes kind of the art of that. And we've seen that happen with tolling in the Gulf, in the Strait of Hormuz, most recently, for instance, saying there shouldn't be tolls, but if there are tolls, the U.S. is going to do them. Can you give us some insight into the degree of autonomy that policymakers like Steve Witkoff and Jared Kushner, yes, Vice President Vance, would have at a meeting like this one? In other words, how closely you think the president is engaged with this process as it unfolds here, kind of at a macro level, but it's going to be a much more granular conversation that's going to take place here in the weeks to come.
0: Yeah, clearly he has a lot of trust in Witkoff and Kushner. I saw that during my time with Jared Kushner, who I worked with on a few things. The president has a lot of trust in him. I think they generally know the president, who he is, what he wants to get out of this deal. And look, as a cabinet member, President Trump's unpredictability can be an asset in terms of throwing off your adversaries. It can be challenging as a cabinet member because what you're trying to do is implement his policy. And as he zigs and zags, it's hard to keep up with that. So that's a challenge there. But I think Witkoff and Kushner understand that. They have a good sense of where he is and what he wants to accomplish. So my expectation is he has trust in them. They will deliver or certainly move in the direction he wants. And we'll just see how this comes out over the ensuing weeks and months.
1: Mr. Secretary, I do want to also pivot a little bit and ask you about U.S. military presence in NATO. We've seen messaging from the Pentagon, from the president, kind of back and forth about troop-level withdrawals. We also have this announcement that the U.S. is pulling a third of its fighter jets out of the region. That includes all eight in-air refueling tankers, as well as bombers, some aircraft carriers. Is this a good idea?
0: Well, it's hard to say from where I sit right now. I will tell you, during my time in office, I shared the president's view that the allies in NATO were not spending enough money. In fact, allies around the world, our allies, were not spending enough on defense. In an era of great power competition where we face off against China and Russia and their various proxies. So I think the fact that most of the allies have committed and are spending more on defense these days, I think looking at what the force laid out now, it makes sense. I would do the same. You know, at the end of my tenure, I was looking to shift forces out of Germany and further east along up toward the frontline states like the Baltics, like Poland. With regard to the fighter aircraft, I'd have to, we'd have to see again what the laydown is. But I'm far more focused principally on China and what that means and how we put ourselves in a better force posture with regard to China. And over time, I'd like to see certainly our NATO allies in Europe.

0: put forward more of the conventional defenses against Russia.
1: Let me use that to ask you a last question here just about this upcoming NATO summit. And I'm curious how important that is kind of in the grand scheme of things, getting these allies together as we look at the kind of integrity of NATO and the future of NATO. How critical is this meeting going to be in just a couple weeks' time?
0: Yes, look, it's a very important meeting. Despite what I just said about allies spending more and taking up more, I still think the NATO is a great alliance, probably one of the greatest in history. I served in NATO based in Europe for a number of years as an army officer. We have to sustain the alliance. It needs to be modernized and upgraded and more robust, and the commanders need more authority to ensure the readiness of their troops. And so I think what's important going into this upcoming summit in July is that we go in unified and we speak with one voice with regard to the challenges facing the world. And certainly that begins with Russia in Europe, because that's the principal focus of NATO. But we also, again, need to think larger about China, because at the end of the day, it's what you see facing off are the autocracies of the world led by Russia and China facing against the democracies of the world led by the United States and Europe and our allies in Asia, such as Japan and Korea and Australia. So we need to focus first locally on Europe and then, but globally with regard to China, which I view as the greatest strategic threat facing our country in this generation.
1: But quickly here, it sounds like reports of the death of NATO or the demise of NATO are premature. You think it's a healthy alliance going forward?
0: I do think reports of its death are premature. We've seen these you know, kerfuffles in NATO going on for years. I think the fact that the president and to a large degree Vladimir Putin as well has pushed the alliance to rearm, to reindustrialize, et cetera, are good signs. I think it shows that it is being enlivened, if you will, and facing the threats it needs. The question is, will they sustain this once Donald Trump leaves office and hopefully once Vladimir Putin leaves office? Because the world's not going to get any safer, particularly as we see China halfway around the globe. So the key is, how do you sustain that sense of urgency? How do you ensure that the alliance remains robust and committed to defense? And that begins with defense spending.
1: Secretary Esper, thank you very much. That's Secretary Mark Esper joining us now on this Sunday morning. Appreciate it.
2: All right, Senator Raphael Warnock has been serving since 2021 when he defeated President Trump's pick for the seat. Kelly Loeffler, she now serves as the Small Business Administrator.
1: I spoke to him earlier this week. Yesterday, you heard him talk about the Supreme Court, the Fed, the state of the American economy. In part two of our conversation, I started by asking him what he thought about President Trump's influence over the Republican Party.
3: The Republican Party is no longer a party, it's a cult. I mean, Democrats and Republicans used to fight over issues of principle and ideas. Anybody watching me, whether you're a Democrat or a Republican, be honest. What is the plumb line in that party right now? What is the acid test of whether you are part of them or not, inside or outside? It is your relationship to one man, Donald Trump. And we have literally seen Republican politicians who are every bit as conservative as the president is or pretends to be. He used to be a Democrat. We've seen people who've been loyalists, but then they ended up on the wrong side of him. He goes after them. They voted for everything he wanted except the Epstein files. And then he literally went after them, and we've seen the impact of that. That doesn't feel like a party, it feels like a cult. I actually wish we had a party, some honest brokers with which to have some adult conversations about the way forward in our country.
4: Through the book, you're calling for a sort of collective recalibration of our moral compass. You talk a lot about the role that faith could play. And I'm curious what that looks like in practical terms. How we should reevaluate the relationship that we have with our faith and with morality more broadly.
3: Yeah. So the book, again, is a sermon in the public square. And I am calling on us to reimagine and reconnect with our faith. For me, that's faith in God. But I'm also talking to those people who don't claim any religious tradition, but they are people of moral courage. And that is the covenant we have with one another as an American people. And so I'm calling on us to renew our faith in one another and our faith in the American covenant, e pluribus unum, out of many one. I can tell you that as a pastor who is, you know, clearly someone for whom faith is important to me, I don't bring my creeds to the chamber. I think

0: Christian nationalism is the opposite of Christian faith. It puts way too much emphasis on human power and aligning yourself with it. I don't bring my creeds to my work in the Senate. I bring my values, and I think that those values are resonant in all of the great faith traditions. Mercy, justice making, truth telling, centering ordinary people, the most marginalized members of the human family. And that's why I've had to challenge in this work, particularly people who share my faith. When they passed the one big ugly bill, which is what I call it, the most massive transfer of wealth from the bottom to the top that we've seen in my lifetime, right before doing that, the Speaker of the House gathered with other legislators and they said a prayer. I don't understand how you gather, say a prayer, read from the Bible that I read from, that says do unto others as you would have them do unto you, and then go and knock 15 million Americans off of their health care. How do you do that? How do you take food through the SNAP program out of the mouths of veterans and seniors and children while giving people like Elon Musk, the world's first trillionaire, a tax cut? There's something about that that's deeper than politics. It reflects the moral rot and corruption that is corroding our system.
1: I know you had a chance to talk to the Speaker about his faith, and I suspect you're not going to tell me anything about what went on in the meeting, but what should we take away from you having that conversation, and what did you learn about the way that you and other, I'll say politicians again, representatives in Washington think about their faith today?
0: Well, I was glad to get the invitation and have a chance to talk to the Speaker face to face. We agreed to disagree. Mm-hmm. You know, one of the things that came out of that conversation is a kind of fundamental difference that we have in our understanding of the faith. I think I understand a little bit about Christian faith. I've been preaching and thinking about it for a long time. He has a view that he articulated directly to me when I, that the faith is about private conduct, personal piety. And I reminded him that there are 2,000 verses in Scripture that tell us how to treat the poor. And he thinks that that's interpersonal, which goes a long way, respectfully, in explaining his policies. And so for me, the asset test of a country is bigger than its GDP, is bigger than how it shows up, you know, in various indexes on Wall Street. What about the moral index?
1: There will be those who pick up this book, see what you've written about, and say he's running, or he intends to run for president. Do you intend to? What would you say to them just about the prospects after your tenure?
0: Listen, this will sound like a total dodge, but I'm serious. Part of the problem that I point out in the book is that we live in a moment where we are obsessed with the next election. Not even the one we're in. I mean, there's a lot going on, but even when we're in the midst of an election, we're already thinking about the next one. And I think that in the course of that kind of way in which we talk about politics these days as if it were the playoffs or the NBA finals, the focus is all on the politicians. We've made the politics about the politicians. Who's up? Who's down? What are their poll numbers? Who's in? Who's out? And I honestly think that the people that I represent in the state of Georgia are saying to themselves, who cares? As they can't afford groceries, can't afford gas, can't figure out how they're going to ever be able to retire with dignity. They're asking, who cares? Who's thinking about me? And so I'm honored that I get to fight for those people every single day. I still can't believe that a kid who grew up in the projects gets to serve in the Senate. This is a great country. What keeps me up at night is that it would be harder for me to get from there to here if I were that kid today than it was all those years ago. That suggests that there's something fundamentally wrong if that's the truth about a wealthy nation. And the only way to fix it is for us to get together.
1: What do you say to Americans who are disillusioned by this

0: process and feel like change isn't coming, never mind fast enough, it's just not coming at all?
1: Well, I think we have to have a longer memory, and we have to take the long view. If we have a longer memory and we don't have to think back that far, we would know that we've had dark moments before. Scripture says the light shines in the darkness. We've had days of, we've been divided before. I mean, we fought a whole civil war. We had a civil rights movement. Yet at the same time, change towards the good is not inevitable. Dr. King used to say that change doesn't roll in on the wheels of inevitability. We have to push that wagon. He said that the arc of the moral universe is long, but it bends toward justice. But he demonstrated through his ministry and his activism that we're the ones who have to bend that arc. And so I would say to my fellow Americans and citizens and sojourners in faith, outside of the faith, but have faith in who we are as an American people, keep walking. Keep pushing. Don't give in to those who are trying to weaponize despair. We are the ones that we've been waiting for.
0: Senator, thank you very much. Appreciate it.
1: Thank you.
0: Thank you.
2: Kind of similar to what our historian told us yesterday.
3: Yes.
2: Have a longer memory.
3: Longer perspective, wider aperture.
2: Nice interview.
3: Thank
2: Stop
3: you.
2: Going to D.C. without me. I'm getting
3: I'm
2: jealous. All right, we're going to go to Lisa now for the headlines.
4: You got it. Let's update you on some of those top stories, guys. And we'll start with this. U.S. and Iranian negotiators have begun talks on an interim peace deal in Switzerland. Now, Vice President J.D. Vance is there with Jared Kushner, along with U.S. Special Envoy Steve Witkoff. They're looking to settle that issue of the Islamic Republic's nuclear program and permanently reopen the Strait of Hormuz. Now, moments ago, we did see Vance alongside the prime ministers of Pakistan and Qatar. Now, the two countries, they are mediators in the talks. Vance said he sees a future where everyone can work together to find peace for all. He also talked about what he hopes to accomplish.
5: The opening of the Strait of Hormuz, the ending of the Iranian nuclear program, all of these things have already been accomplished. The question before us now is how much more can we accomplish together? Can we turn over a new leaf? Can we change relations in the Middle East permanently? Or do we go back to doing things the old way, which is not our preference, but is certainly very much something that can happen.
4: And that meeting comes after Tehran said it closed the Strait of Hormuz because of Israel's attacks in Lebanon. U.S. Central Command said commercial ship traffic increased in the Strait on Saturday with 55 merchant ships transiting cargo and more than 17 million barrels of oil. The U.S. and Iran are a few days into a 60-day window for negotiations after reaching a memorandum on Wednesday. And Tehran has warned it will require ships to have permission and mandatory insurance to order in order to cross that waterway. But in a social media post on Saturday, President Trump said there could be no tolls during or after the ceasefire period unless they're imposed by and for the United States of America. Meanwhile, three fully laden India-linked supertankers, well, they have re-emerged in the Gulf of Oman today, pointing to Hormuz traffic uptick. That's according to ship tracking data that was compiled by Bloomberg. The ships were last seen trying to cross the Strait of Hormuz on Friday and carry between them nearly 6 million barrels of Iraqi and Kuwaiti oil. David and Christina.
3: Lisa, thank you. And yeah, the Secretary General of the International Maritime Organization really just laying bare still how tricky it is to get through and how to keep track of
2: and how many vessels are still there.
3: Yes.
2: Like I think we're so starved for progress. It sounds like they're getting momentum, but a lot of boats and people are
3: vessels
2: still stuck
3: and
2: there.
3: People, as you rightly point out. Yes,
2: exactly. All right, the 2026 New York primary election is coming up on Tuesday with a lot of important seats up for grab. Early voting opened on June 13th, and as of this morning, according to Vote NYC, the total number of early check-ins for the primary is already over 135,000. Joining us now for more on what to expect from that upcoming primary is Politico New York State politics reporter Jason Bieferman is here in the studio. All right, Jason, we've been knee-deep in Iran and Mideast politics for quite some time, so catch us up. What are the races that are important? What do we need to be watching here?
6: I think the theme for Tuesday is going to be Zoran Mamdani's influence. We have a bunch of congressional races, particularly in New York City, where it's a battle between the Democratic Socialists of America and Zoran Mamdani, and, you know, kind of like the Democratic establishment. So we have Claire Valdez, who is a longtime ally of Zoran, up against Antonio Reynoso in Brooklyn. We have Dan Goldman, the incumbent, up against Brad Lander. He was supported by Zoran in the mayoral and again for the congressional. And we have Adriano Espaillat, the chair of the Congressional Hispanic Caucus, up against a late surging, potentially a big upset in Daria Lisa Avila Chavila. And and she was also endorsed by Zoran. So it's a real test of Mamdani's influence, and we're gonna find out.
7: Let me stick with the New York 10, my congressional district. Brad Lander out and about at the Prospect Park soiree last night, where I might have been in attendance.
2: There's some pictures of that? Some pictures?
7: You know, I'm not going to show them on television. Okay, it was a revelrous night. But I bring it up because Christina rightly asked me. We're talking about Iran. We're talking about foreign policy. This is a race, one of several, I think, where issues of foreign policy have had a huge influence on sort of what voters are voting for when they go to the polls this week.
6: That's right. And it's not just Brad Lander's race. It's also even in Claire Valdez versus Antonio Reynoso. You have two people who both call Israel, what's happening in Gaza, a genocide. But Claire is saying to Antonio, well, you didn't call it a genocide soon enough. Mm. And that's really kind of like, I think, describes the mood in Brooklyn right now, where you have this surge of progressive voters that came out for Zoran, and they are really animated by this issue. Even in Esbayat's district, you have people accusing super PACs of being funded by AIPAC, or if you took money from a donor who also donated to AIPAC, then all of a sudden that money is tainted. And you're right, it is an extremely animating issue, almost more so than domestic issues like benefits or public housing, things like that. It's wild.
2: It's so interesting. The opposite of all politics are local. At the moment, All politics are everything. I'm also wondering, we've been talking a lot throughout this primary season about the Trump endorsement and whether or not these Republican moderates getting primary to the right is going to hurt them in the general election. I think I want to ask the reverse question to you. Is getting the Mamdani endorsement may get you the primary, but is that going to become a liability for Democrats when they go to run the bigger race?
6: You know, Zoran hasn't endorsed any Democrat who's facing a competitive general election. We have some competitive general elections, particularly in New York 17, Mike Lawler in Westchester and Rockland. We have Laura Gillen and Tom Suozzi on Long Island. But I think Zoran, first of all, they're not socialists.
2: These are mostly seats where It comes down to who gets the primary win, and then you're pretty much a fait accompli going to win the seat.
6: Yeah, and it's almost like the favorite or the competitive Democrats in those battleground districts, Zoran's not going to want to endorse them anyway because they're not anti-billionaire, socialist, free buses and grocery stores. So that's probably multiple reasons why they're not going to endorse each other.
7: Let's hear from the mayor himself. We have a clip of him talking about his slate of candidates, the Our Team, Our Year slate. Let's take a listen to what he had to say.
8: Now, people often ask me what I think of the state of the Democratic Party. This slate here today is our answer. The Democratic Party must change, because the party of the past will not be what leads us into the future. For we need a Democratic Party with backbone.
7: Jason, here we are, not even a year in his mayoralty, and I'm curious sort of what we know now about Mayor Mamdani as kind of a larger Democratic figure. There is this tendency during the primary and the general election to say, like, is he the new leader of the Democratic Party? What role is he playing here? But as he amasses this slate of candidates and talks about, in broad philosophical terms, what the party should be doing, how is he filling that vacuum? What is the role that he's playing now within the Democratic Party broadly?
6: You know, it's not just in Congress in D.C. It's also in the state legislature here in New York. He's backing a number of state lawmakers to try to change the makeup of the state legislature, the laws we pass in New York. And, you know, I think he sees his ambitions as broader than New York. He's going on streams with Hassan Piker and, you know, the Washington Post reporter that he was going to meet with the Colombian president, Petro. So he sees his project as bigger, but he's not afraid to get into the weeds and back the local assembly candidate or the local state senator. And I think he really wants the New York Democratic Party to be more socialist, more like Bernie Sanders' vision.
2: You mentioned Mike Lawler, who we've had on the show a couple times. How vulnerable is that seat?
6: I would say it's one of the most vulnerable seats in the country, and he knows that, it seems like he knows that. You know, he's only
2: Why?
6: One of—
2: Why do you say that?
6: He's only one of three Republicans that held onto their seat when their district voted for Kamala Harris. A lot of these battleground congressional districts, when you break it down, they voted for Trump in 2024. His district voted by Kamala Harris by a hair, and Cook Political Report, they used to say was lean Republican. Now it's a toss-up. So they've assessed that it's even more competitive than just lean Republican. I think he's scared he's getting involved in that Democratic primary. He's meddling a little bit. He wants to pick his opponent. We'll see if that works out for him. It's a gamble.
7: We got about a minute left, but this is a very crowded primary in that congressional district. You've got five candidates who are vying for the chance to go up against him. Is there a clear front runner?
6: Kate Conley,
7: yeah.
6: She's an Army veteran. She's from D.C. She used to work in Biden's White House in counterterrorism.

0: She's getting attacks from Lawler. Lawler's trying to attack her. All the other Democrats are attacking her. The problem.
1: So it might seem like she's the biggest competition.
0: It seems like that. One liability she has is that she moved to the district just a month before announcing her campaign. So I'm sure that when we get to the general, if she wins, she's going to get a lot of carpetbagging accusations.
2: There you go. Jason Bieferman of Politico, thank you very much. Covers New York politics for Politico, and your first time in New York. It's election day.
1: I know. I got to learn some
2: get
1: things.
2: Get a sticker and find your polling place.
1: I still have a DC license. I haven't even changed it over yet. I'm working on it. All right. Get ready for a big money peptide rush. Health Secretary RFK Jr. pushing to loosen restrictions next month. How businesses are preparing. That's coming up on Bloomberg This Weekend. Stick with us. We are on all the platforms for another 30 minutes or so.

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10: Are you worried about this type of rhetoric? We're now looking at an indefinite extension to the ceasefire.
11: I think patience and perseverance are what we need here. And bear in mind that the idea that somehow after 47 years of entrenching itself in power, that what the president first said, 4 to 6 weeks, was never realistic. And it's 8 weeks now, it's still not realistic. The issue, I think, is whether we can take back control of the strait in order to allow Gulf Arab oil out onto international markets. And remember, some of that oil is going out through pipelines in Saudi Arabia and the UAE in any event. But we prohibit the exportation of Iranian oil, open the rest of the strait to get the Arab oil out, calm the markets down. I think we should be prepared to take the time necessary to overthrow the regime. We'll regret it if we let them up and find out later.
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0: Meeting outside the Forbidden City is our chief North Asia correspondent, Stephen Engel.
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3: 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President Xi Jinping is waiting for Donald Trump, of course, to step out.
0: There he is, there, walking towards Xi Jinping. It's 36 hours. 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
9: Welcome back to Bloomberg This Weekend. Next month, the FDA will hold a summer meeting to consider easing restrictions on certain peptide injections. Wellness enthusiasts, biohackers swear by them. They are synthetic strings of amino acids that users say can help with everything from tendonitis to getting a tan. With Health and Human Services Secretary RFK Jr., a fan of fixing tendonitis and tans as well, said this to Joe Rogan.
10: I mean, I'm a big fan of peptides. I've used them myself and used them with really good effect, on a couple of injuries.
11: In the Biden era, compounding pharmacies were effectively banned from producing several peptides. That pushed a lot of users underground, but that could be changing.
10: You have no idea. And a lot of this stuff that we've looked at is just, is very, very substandard. Oh, I'm very anxious to move. Probably not all of those peptides. Some of them are in litigation, but about 14 of them back to making them more accessible. My hope is that they're going to get moved to a place where people have access from ethical suppliers.
11: So how is this market preparing to move out of the shadows? Bloomberg Businessweek senior writer Amanda Mull has a new piece looking at the billion-dollar peptide gold rush. Amanda, I do want to say to you, I do know someone who did one of these legally gray, I wasn't really sure if it was legal or not, kind of peptide injections a couple years ago. And now they were just telling me they can go get the same thing essentially somewhere else, and it seems to be more above board. So can you talk to us about the landscape of what this all looks like at the moment and where it's going?
12: Yes. At the moment, everything is still pretty black market, pretty illegal to be compounded in a licensed compounding pharmacy. But what we've seen over the past few years is a lot of drug suppliers in the U.S. being more open-minded about how they follow those regulations, shall we say. Because there is a lot of signaling from the Trump administration, from RFK Jr. in particular, that there is interest in making these medications legally available in the U.S. through compounding pharmacies. A lot of suppliers are saying, well, we're probably not going to be enforced against right now. So why don't we get into this a little bit early and start building our customer base, basically?
9: Wow. Amanda, what does this economy look like? I mean, I'm still flabbergasted that people are so willing to just inject themselves with stuff. Seems like they are. But what kind of money are we talking about here? And so were this to be opened up by regulators to sort of have a more less gray, more clear space for this stuff, how much money are we talking about?
12: Well, the back of the napkin math on the current state of the peptide market in the U.S., the black market itself, is about $1 billion to $2 billion based on the folks that we talked to for the story. And it could double, triple, it could get a lot bigger if this group of 14 peptides that RFK referenced in the earlier clip is made legal to compound. So we're talking about billions and billions of dollars in potential upside for people who are fast movers into the space in potentially the very near future.
11: Can you remind us what qualifies as peptides? Like, what are the most popular ones we're talking about, and what do they do?
12: Right. A lot of the reason that peptide drugs have

0: become so interesting to so many people is that GLP-1 drugs are peptide drugs. The P in GLP-1 stands for peptide. So, and they are, of course, legal, widely available, safe, and extremely effective. So you've got millions of people in the US currently on one of these drugs, and then you've got their friends, family members, coworkers looking at them and going, wow, they've lost a ton of weight. They say that they feel incredible. They obviously these things work. So what other kinds of peptide drugs are out there? You have this class of legal and highly effective drug that has made people go, okay, well, if this is so effective, like maybe self-injected drugs at home are the future of health. So you have an example of something that we know to be safe, and then you have all of these other substances that have been over the years developed or experimented with by researchers or drug companies that are out there that like the structure of them is publicly available. And so you've got suppliers overseas and sellers in the US going, well, what harm could it do?
1: We have a crazy graphic showing the increase of some of these drugs. The volume increased 12,000% from 2023 to 2025. And I'm wondering, to David's point, if part of that is just the barrier to getting people to jab themselves with needles has really, really come down. Because it used to be basically, you know, if you were doing IVF, if you were diabetic, if you had a complicated medical situation, those were the only people who I knew were regularly using needles from a pharmacy. The rest of us, that's something you would go to the doctor for. Now, you know, I know so many people who are on GLP-1s, and then I know so many people who have started ordering them from compounding pharmacies where you don't even get the little hidden needle injector. You get literal vials and syringes, and people seem kind of used to this. So is that one of the biggest barriers, or are there other reasons these have seen such an uptick all of a sudden?
0: I think that the sort of collective population level comfort with self-injection is a huge element in all of this. In the early days of developing the drug that came to be Ozempic, drug companies were sort of unsure if going forward with this kind of drug would even be worth it on a financial level, because there was such a belief that, you know, nobody is self-injecting at home unless it's like an existential thing, unless it's insulin in order to continue living, things like that. So, you know, we have come a really, really long way in our understanding of the population level willingness to self-inject. And I think that that goes back once again to GLP-1 drugs and people going, you know, apparently, it is safe and effective to inject these things at home, and people are getting over their fear of needles. And on top of that, you also have the med spa phenomenon, where again, you have things like Botox and filler, where you get a quick, highly effective, visible result from an injection. And a lot of people either have had these types of injections themselves or know people who get them all the time. So the mystique of self-injection and of needles in general has just, it's a lot less scary to a lot more people.
2: Man, we've talked a lot about kind of the compounding pharmacy side of things. If I'm an executive at a major pharmaceutical company, spending many billions of dollars to develop, you know, traditional pharmaceuticals, how closely am I paying attention to this? How much is this of interest to me? How much am I thinking this is something that could really disrupt the kind of drug landscape more broadly?
0: I think you're paying attention to it quite closely, because you've got a couple elements involved here. You've got like a clear market signal that there is like wide consumer demand for a particular type of medication. But then you've also got a signal in the market that they are looking to get it other places, that they are looking to get it cheap, that they are looking to get it from you know, in situations where they have to mix it together themselves. So in compounding pharmacies, there's thousands of them across the US. They play a lot of roles in our medication supply in the US. But one thing that they do is they can mix up a lot of different types of medications, and they can adjust them to doctor prescriptions or patient needs. So you have you know, thousands of drug suppliers essentially across the country that can sort of you know, exclude you from all of these sales, because these peptide drugs that are being sold right now are sort of they don't exist under patents where Big Pharma can sell them right now, even if they were developed by them originally.
1: All right, Amanda, we're going to have to leave it there, but it was fascinating. Thank you so much for joining us.
2: Appreciate it. Well, the driving story this morning, one we continue to cover, is Vice President J.D. Vance is in Switzerland meeting with delegates from Iran, Pakistan, and Qatar.
1: Meanwhile, President Trump posting just moments ago on Truth Social, Iran must immediately stop their highly paid proxies in Lebanon from causing trouble. If they

0: don't, we'll hit Iran hard, very hard, just like we did last week, only harder, following 3 exclamation points, signed President Donald J. Trump. Bloomberg's Bastian Venreith-Reith is live at the summit. Bastian, I want to go back to, in a minute, the inconvenience for those mediators of having the president tweeting things out like this while they're in the room. But first, I want to talk to you about the photo op we saw earlier. David and I were talking about, it was very odd because you had all these individuals step into a room where they have seats, they have microphones, they have places they're supposed to go, but we didn't see the Iranian delegation. We saw the Pakistanis, the Qataris, and the Americans then pass this microphone back and forth. That was what we saw. We now have some reporting from a quasi-official Iranian news agency. Tell us what happened there and how that sequence of events went down and how it's kind of indicative of what happens when you throw in these things together last minute.
1: Now, what we saw was that, like, as you said, there were delegations from Qatar, Pakistan, and the U.S., U.S. represented by Vice President Vance. Yeah, passed a microphone back and forth and spoke, and you saw the Iranian envoy enter the room briefly and then go out again. And that definitely did not look planned. We then heard this reporting, which you are citing, that the Iranians did not want to basically do a shared photo with the Americans, but they like said, we didn't want this, and this is how this has happened. Now this confirms definitely that these things, particularly like the public pictures, are highly contentious here. We have been hearing all day like that there has been wrangling behind the scenes on this, like on the pictures. However, a positive to enter on leave on a positive note. Apparently, after. The cameras went off and the reporters left the room. All 4 parties went to talks. You said that, like, in this room, you had seats for everyone, and apparently, after
0: filled.
1: The cameras went off, the seats were filled, and all 4, including the Iranians, started actually talks.
0: All right, well, that's some good news.
2: Let me ask you, lastly, just about the role that Switzerland is playing here. So we talk about the kind of disagreement over sort of what these photo ops will look like. I guess I would assume that the host country would be playing some role here in kind of establishing the contours of the conversation, what's going to happen, who's going to be meeting with whom. Is Switzerland playing an active role here, or is this really being left to the Pakistanis and the Qataris?
1: No, I think Switzerland is at least trying to play an active role. We know that the memorandum of understanding itself was mainly brokered by Pakistan. However, the Swiss, because they are the ones who run the back channel between Iran and the U.S., because there's no official diplomatic relations between the countries, the Swiss have been involved from the start. Mm-hmm. And the Swiss foreign minister has had bilateral meetings with everyone. He talked to the Iranians this morning, and he afterwards gave out a statement saying he talked about like how this memorandum of understanding can be translated into actionable steps.
2: Bastian, we appreciate it. Thanks for coming back, filling us in on what's been transpiring there. Bastian Venreith-Reith joining us from Lake Lucerne, Switzerland, where all this is unfolding.
0: You know, if you got to hunker down for some
2: there
0: negotiations,
2: are worse places to be.
0: It seems like I think our Swiss colleagues should invite us over to get
2: fair
0: some on-the-ground reporting.
2: If the work is too onerous, happy
0: let us
2: to step
0: know.
2: In and
0: let
2: do
0: us
2: that.
0: Know. All right.
2: On this Father's Day, some dads may be content with a day of golf, fishing, World Cup, perhaps anchoring a morning show. I'm just going to throw that out there.
0: But for some dads or dads-to-be who maybe need a little help navigating fatherhood, you may find the how-to section of the bookstore a little sparse. Our next guest sought out to change that, writing in the weekend essay, Fatherhood Books Are Failing Modern Dads. We talked to Kevin McGuire about what he thinks needs to change.
3: For this generation of dads, we're undergoing just this significant shift in what it means to be a dad today. It's like we look at the generations of men who've come before us, and fatherhood was really set in stone for the longest time. You know, you're expected to provide, preside, and protect, these kind of three traditional anchors of fatherhood. And over the last generation, there have just been these fundamental shifts in what it means to be a dad today. You know, in the US, 1/3 of marriages, men and women earn the same. In one sixth of marriages in the US, the woman earns more. So like just even you're looking at father as sole provider as kind of what used to be a bedrock of fatherhood, this has shifted. And, you know, when I was, I've been a dad for 12 years. The reason I can't be on the show is my daughter turns 12 today.
4: Congratulations. And,
3: you know, thank you. And what I've been seeing is just like, there is no literature out there that is reflecting this different version of fatherhood that we're all kind of trying to navigate. These are uncharted seas and we're out there without a map.
0: I wonder if that's breeding some of the resentment too, because you have seen, especially here in the US, kind of a backlash and this move towards, you know, going back to being more traditionally gender roles in the family, and the and men are, you know, talking about being needing to be providers and that's their traditional jobs. Is part of the problem that there isn't a really good blueprint for the alternative? A lot of these books are still kind of formed around those gender roles, and that's maybe making it more difficult for men who might want to entertain a new or different way to do that to find space.
3: There are a lot of kind of like the solidifying of these old gender roles, and definitely, you know, I write a newsletter and the book is called The New Fatherhood, and it's all about this kind of different version of fatherhood that we're trying to intentionally craft. But this is a very kind of much more left progressive idea than what is the traditional fatherhood that people are still, you know, reaching back, and they were like, we want a time when men used to be men, and, you know, being a father was much simpler and easier because, you know, there wasn't really a lot of parenting that you had to do. You were encouraged to just go back to work, and you would work on your job, and that was it.
0: I know a lot of parents and dads who want to do more, and I know a lot of moms who are trying to navigate this too. You write about how you think books for moms are very different than books for dads. Why do you think that is? What's the issue there?
3: Well, I mean, you talk to any couple, and a husband and a wife who are in any kind of a disagreement will go into this similar pattern, which is a wife will talk about a problem that is happening, and a husband will immediately jump to, how do I fix it? And the books that are available for dad follow this thinking as well. It is a series of checklists. It's a series of things that you have to get through. And the kind of idea is that these old books position fatherhood as something that should be endured and not enjoyed. And now, like, and those are the good fatherhood books. Now, there are a lot of bad ones. And the bad ones are all kind of centered in this language of the survivalist's guide to fatherhood, the caveman's guide to fatherhood, you know, like how to get through like the initial 6 months. And even this thinking, it gives men permission to just look at fatherhood as this idea of like, well, I just have to, if I get my head down and I work hard, I'll be able to get through the first 12 months of my kid's life. And like, there is so much more opportunity out there. A mindset shift that if we lean into it, we can see fatherhood for this incredibly abundant time in our lives, not just for a better relationship with our children, but newfound levels of empathy that help us be better managers at work, better leaders, better friends, better partners. But it kind of has to come from the things that we're reading and the conversations that we're having.
0: I know there is irony here because you've written a book called The New Fatherhood, but is there something wrong with this genre? Because as the parents who are sitting next to me were saying, you can read a million books, but each kid is different, each family is different, each person's situation is different. What's the best way to take into that advice, but then kind of, as you're saying, enjoy the moment, enjoy your children, and enjoy parenthood?
3: You know, I think about work as identity, as a core thing. You know, I write about this in the book. I talk about this all the time, which is, you know, historically, men have passed on a career, they've passed on a trade to their children. Historically, they passed it on to their sons, and they passed it on with a surname. So, you know, you look at butcher, spicer, baker, tailor, there are all of these names, which was just literally, it was what you do. And you took that and you gave it to your kids. And work formed this core part of our identity and who we are for so long. And now we're starting to realize that, well, if all I am is the person I am inside of work, well, if work doesn't start to go well, everything starts to fall apart.
0: Yeah.
3: And what men are doing now is they're looking at different avenues in their life to find fulfillment and meaning. And they're realizing that the tap that's marked family is so much more, you know, you can turn it on and the fulfillment will come gushing out, versus the tap marked career, you can be squeezing it for all it's worth to just get like a little bit of meaning out of it.
2: Did you enjoy that?
0: I do want to say thank you for leaving the only one of us without kids to do that interview. Well, but actually, I learned a lot. I thought it was fascinating, and it's a nice perspective on different ways to father. And did you read fatherhood books?
2: I did not. I'm learning every day.
4: Yeah.
0: But that's it's on the job. On the did job, you, Lisa, right? Did you read motherhood books?
4: I did not. Only the one when you're pregnant to expecting.

0: that sounds great. All right. Well, thank you to all of you for joining us on Hulu this weekend, yes. Especially our dads. We really appreciate you being with us, and we've got a bit of a surprise at the end of the show. I'm Christina Ruffini.
1: Yes, I'm David Gurr alongside Lisa Mateo. We'll be back with you Saturday at 7 o'clock Eastern Time. Michelle Hussein's show is next here on Bloomberg Radio and Television.
0: We're going to leave you with some photos of our dads from the team here at Bloomberg this weekend. Happy Father's Day to all, and we'll see you next week.

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1: From the Sky News Centre at 3. A senior Labour MP has said the Prime Minister is taking time to reflect on political realities and challenges as pressure continues to mount on him to stand down. Despite that, Peter Kyle says he's heard nothing to suggest Sir Keir Starmer could resign tomorrow. Number 10's repeatedly insisted he's determined to fight on. The US Vice President says great progress has been made during talks with Iranian representatives in Switzerland. Speaking about Israeli strikes in Lebanon, J.D. Vance claimed there was still wood to chop, but said the US was committed to a full regional ceasefire. He appealed directly to the people of Iran.
2: If your leadership is willing to give up being a driver of regional instability, if they are willing to give up nuclear weapons ambitions for the long term, then the United States is willing to fundamentally transform our relationship with that country. That is certainly our goal. We've already made great progress over just the last few hours.
1: Temperatures could reach 38 degrees in parts of the UK this coming week as a four-day extreme heat warning's been issued. The first amber alert for Monday and Tuesday covers central and southern England and parts of Wales. The rail line between Bedford and London St Pancras is expected to remain closed for most of next week after Friday's fatal train crash. Damaged carriages need to be removed and track repairs carried out. England cricket head coach Brendan McCullum says he's looking forward to working again with Ben Stokes next week.
3: People make mistakes, right? We always, as leaders, all of us, we try and set standards, abide by those standards. And even when we sometimes don't quite live up to them, it's important as fellow leaders that you don't walk past those standards, but you're always supporting the man. So look, I have no problem. I'm looking forward to next week.
1: It's been confirmed the captain will return to the test side on Thursday. It stands at 1-1 after the tourist 253-run victory at the Oval earlier. And more than £1 million is going to go to projects supporting people at risk of loneliness. The Equalities Ministers reveal 52 organisations will benefit. The money will help community groups offering warm spaces. That's the latest. I'm Jenny.
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5: Welcome to the Bloomberg Australia podcast. I'm Chris Burke, coming to you from Melbourne on Wednesday, June 17th. Australian mortgage holders finally got a reprieve this week as the RBA hit the pause button after three rate hikes in a row. So, are they just taking a breather, or are there more hikes still to come? And how are investors positioning for what's next? To find out, we're joined by Adam Bow, Head of Australia Portfolio Management at global investment giant PIMCO. Adam, welcome back to the podcast.
6: Thank you for having me.
5: Excellent. So, as we saw, the Reserve Bank left rates on hold at 4.35% this week. That was a step back from their quite aggressive rate hike cycle. It's made them something of an outlier among major central banks this year. What was your biggest takeaway from that decision?
6: Look, I think, Chris, the best way to characterize the decision was, I think the RBA are still alert to inflation risks, but they're no longer alarmed. If you cast your mind back to the beginning of the year when they started, even before that, when they were talking about rate hikes, there were several things they were very concerned about. And I think all the data through 2026 so far suggests they didn't have to be as concerned as they were back then. So they were worried about the labor market retightening. It hasn't. The unemployment rate's gone back up to 4.5. They were worried about sticky components of inflation that have

0: actually come in better. They're worried about accelerating household spending, consumer spending, which has actually been moderating. So a whole raft of things that they were concerned about. I think it's fair to say they didn't have to be as concerned as they were. And the data since then and has been responding to higher interest rates and softening. So alert, but no longer alarmed is the way I'd characterize it.
1: So what do you think they need to be alert to still? What are the biggest challenges Australia's economy is still facing?
0: I think the biggest challenge at the moment is this tension between higher inflation and a lower growth outlook. And, you know, I think that's a real challenge for the RBA. A lot of the components of inflation that are keeping it elevated at the moment, they can't control. So they don't control oil prices and fuel prices. They don't control electricity prices. They don't control administered prices and council rates and all those things that have been going up and contributing to this elevated inflation currently. At the same time, they can control other aspects and try and pull average inflation back down to the band. And the way they do that is tighten monetary policy, slow growth, loosen labor markets. And we can see that happening. The economy is responding to higher rates, but that's the risk. That's the challenge. You know, if you push too hard, you can lose control on the downside of growth and the labor market. You don't do enough, then you get second order impacts on inflation and feeding into sticky inflation that's harder to fix in the future. So that is the key challenge at the moment for the RBA. And I think the economy is this tension and getting back into some sort of equilibrium. Higher inflation and slower growth.
1: Yeah, and Governor Michelle Bullock did actually speak to that kind of that dynamic yesterday in a press conference when she did actually say, you know, you've got to expect this slowing in the economy, and people shouldn't be alarmed about that because that's what actually has to happen in order to bring inflation down. So what's your big call? Are we going to see another hike this year, or are they done?
0: Look, Al, we think they're done. You know, there's always near-term right. risk, but mainly the next term, kind of the near-term risks are mainly external, you know, where how the, you know, the conflict in the Middle East is resolved, where oil prices and fuels kind of end up. That's kind of a near-term risk. But everything domestically tells us they're done. They've done enough. You know, I think, you know, they've got back policy back to 435. This is the peak of the last cycle when we had a cycle. Actually, both last hiking cycles prior to this one peaked in the fours. And the last time we had a policy rate of 435, we had a 2-year per capita recession. And we can already see in the data the impact of, you know, on household spending, on consumer and business sentiment, on house prices. All the interest rate sensitive components of the economy are responding. We think that'll be plenty to do enough for inflation to come back into target as we cross over into next year.
1: So is there a caveat, though, on how the US-Iran deal unfolds in terms of where you think rates are going this year?
0: Always a caveat with external shocks like that. Once again, RBA can't control that, but you can imagine scenarios where they have to respond to that. You know, arguably, they've already had to respond a little bit more aggressively than maybe they envisaged last year. But in an extreme example where, you know, we get oil prices spiking back up to 150 or, you know, God forbid, higher, that is an environment that will pass through to inflation. An RBA that's already sensitive to elevated inflation may feel it necessary to respond to that and ensure that inflation expectations remain anchored. We don't think that's going to happen. Our base case is they've done plenty. The domestic economy is already responding and slowing. But you can envisage situations, tail scenarios where external shocks happen and central banks feel compelled to respond.
1: So you see the next move as down for the RBA?
0: See, the next move is down, but not for a while. You know, it's going to take a little while to bring inflation back into their 2 to 3% target, but we think we'll have a lot of clarity on that by the end of the year. You know, by the end of 2026, we think it'll be very clear that the economy is slowing, that inflation is coming down, but they may not be able to lower rates until the second half of 2027. So extended period of rates where they are, in a restrictive stance, slowing the economy. Next move, we think is most likely down, but probably not to the second half of next year.
1: Okay, so no rate cut for Christmas.
0: No, very unlikely, I think.
1: PIMCO is one of the world's biggest managers of fixed income. Look, most of us actually own bonds without really realizing it because they sit inside our super funds. Australian Super, for example, our biggest pension fund, their balanced fund has roughly 15% invested in fixed income last time I looked. Adam, for listeners who aren't bond experts, can you give us an idea of what role bonds are playing in our portfolios? Why do, for example, super funds hold them and how have they performed as an investment this year?
0: Yeah, great question. So I would say at any point in the cycle, there's two good reasons why people hold bonds. First of all is income. You know, bonds pay coupons and provide a steady source of return through income. And then the second point at any point in the cycle is the diversification benefits. So you should expect bonds to do well when the risky parts of your broader portfolio are underperforming and struggling. So that under that sort of reliable return through income and the diversity they provide to the riskier parts of your portfolio at any point in the cycle is why people hold bonds. At this particular point in the cycle, though, the additional reason people hold bonds and why we're seeing inflows into bond funds is that is for the potential for capital appreciation as well as the income you're getting. So as I said, with an RBA where we think at a peak in the policy cycle, as interest rates come down, bond returns go up. And so through a cycle, you've got income diversity. At this point in the cycle, you've got also got the potential for capital appreciation on your bond portfolio when interest rates come down in the future.
1: And obviously, bond markets throw up some really important signals that maybe not everyone is aware of. What are those markets saying right now about the economic outlook and where rates are headed?
0: So in Australia, the bond market is pretty much pricing, near term, the chance that RBA have to lift rates again. You know, so there is a chance the bond market is pricing in the chance that they have to hike one more time. Mm-hmm. But then for several years, policy to remain around current levels for a couple of years. So sitting up around, 4.25, somewhere around where we are now for several years. That's where we think the mispricing is. As I said, near term, there is some risk. You can envisage scenarios where they have to hike one more time, which we don't think they will, but, you have to be humble a little bit, particularly when the risks are coming from offshore. Sure. Longer term, that's where we think markets have mispriced. We don't think policy can stay up above 4% for several years. We think the impact on growth will be quite material. But at least that's what the market's telling you. Chance of another hike, but then rates on hold for several years.
1: And just on a global comparison, Bloomberg reported this week, Matt Burgess in our Melbourne Bureau reported that strategists are saying that Australian debt right now offers the most compelling opportunity among major developed markets. Would you agree with that? And what's driving that view?
0: Look, we would agree that Australian bonds, high-quality Australian bonds, offer one of the most attractive opportunities in the developed market for global bonds at the moment. A couple of things driving that. As I said, from a pricing perspective and monetary policy, we don't think the RBA can keep rates on hold where they are for several years. So if you subscribe to that view and you think interest rates will come down over several years, then that's the potential for capital return you're going to get from Australian bonds. So we like it from a monetary policy pricing perspective. On the fiscal side, also much more favorable dynamics in places like Australia. So you see places like the US where they're running 6-7% deficits and other parts of the world where deficits are very high and governments are having to be very thoughtful in the way they issue their bonds as to be able to get the supply bonds away to investors. Very different dynamics in Australia. I know we wring our hands about debts and deficits in Australia, but for context, Commonwealth government debt to GDP is going to peak below 40%. In other parts of the world, that's well above 100. Our deficits at the moment are maybe 2% coming down to 1%. Places like the US, places like other parts of the world are high single digits. So from a fiscal perspective, it's a much more attractive bond market. And then the technical demand supply is really attractive. As I said, not as much supply here as other parts of the world because of the better debt dynamics, but then demand is very strong. We've seen global investors reallocate into fixed income, I think, globally. because interest rates repriced and the asset class looks cheap relative to its history, and places like Australia are probably getting more than their fair share of the allocation that we usually would as part of that flow, because of, you know, stable political institutions, rule of law, and all those things that make long-term investors comfortable deploying capital in a, into a country. So, you know, when we look at the actual demand for new bond issues, you know, it's several multiples more than what's actually coming to market in terms of supply, and that's across Commonwealth government bonds, state government bonds, and investment grade corporate bonds. So very attractive from a monetary policy pricing perspective, attractive fiscal dynamics, and very attractive technicals for supply and demand.
1: Yeah, that's there's some really interesting perspectives there to think about. Okay, so inflation still a bit too high, growth losing momentum, and we have those good old geopolitical tensions remaining a wild card.
0: Yeah, when so markets pricing the potential for a rate hike, certainly not PIMCO's expectation in Australia.
1: If you found today's conversation insightful, be sure to follow the Bloomberg Australia podcast wherever you listen, and check more reading on Australia's economy, politics, and people at Bloomberg.com. This episode was recorded on the traditional lands of the Wurundjeri and Gadigal people. It was produced by Paul Allen and edited by Ainsley Chandler. I'm Chris Burke, and we'll see you next week.
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4: I'm Stephen Carroll, and this is Here's Why, where we take one news story and explain it in just a few minutes with our experts here at Bloomberg.
6: Tokens.
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9: Everyone is counting the cost of tokens.
10: This is getting a lot of attention because it's raising the ultimate question of, is AI getting to be too expensive?
11: We are hearing a bit of pushback around the cost of compute and the cost of tokens and the cost of actually using and adopting AI.
4: They're the basic unit of measurement for artificial intelligence. Every time you ask an AI chatbot a question, to write a line of code or generate an image, you're using AI tokens. Since the start of the generative AI craze, users have been encouraged to do more with the technology. But a growing number of providers are now charging based on usage, and that's led to some big bills and a greater focus on the costs of AI. This could have major implications for the future of the technology and the competition between the big players. Here's why cheap AI won't last. Our markets reporter Anthony Stevens joins us now for more. Anthony, first of all, can you explain a little bit more about what an AI token is and how you spend them while using AI?
12: So a token goes back to how AI actually thinks. AI thinks in the form of tiny slices of text. That's why it's called a large language model. It breaks language down into these tiny pieces, which are approximately 3/4 of a word. So everything you type into an AI agent, whether it's a chat request, an image generation request, a coding request, everything is broken down into these little chunks of text, which are called tokens. Now, everything that we ask AI can be broken down into these tokens by a process of complex mathematics, whether it's a picture, it's a code request, it's a video generation request, they all come back into tokens. And the important thing is there's both input tokens when you ask AI a question and output tokens when the AI comes back to you in a human form, in language, in video, or in sound or pictures.
4: And that's why we think about it in terms of a sort of currency of AI. Most users, though, of large language models are either doing it for free or paying a flat subscription fee. So who is charging per token?
12: This comes down to the differentiated use cases for AI. So you and I, we get charged a subscription because people want us to use more AI. They want us to ask questions. They want us to play around with it, generate videos and stuff like this. And for that, there's a loss leader. Our tokens are subsidized by all the AI companies. They want consumers to become very familiar with AI. But the people who are paying for AI who don't play on subscription, they pay to play, are enterprise users who use as much of it as they can afford. So whether you're doing coding or science research or physics research, deep mathematical research, you're data crunching your huge enterprise data sets with regards to your customers or your demand statistics,

0: sticks, these kind of things people pay for as you go. And the token demand from those kind of applications is exponential. And that's why managing the cost of your token usage is much more important to the enterprise than it is to the individual.
1: So how much do token costs then vary between AI providers, and what accounts for the difference?
0: It's a huge dispersion, right? So at the top of the line inference models, the models that approach human thinking, that can produce, you know, cutting edge scientific research or code, those tokens cost around $3 to $4 per million token. The more commonly used tokens for users or normal consumers that are provided by the Chinese or the entry-level US token providers, those are in the realm of 20 to 30 cents per million tokens. So that's a massive disparity. Now, what drives the disparity is a couple of things. The first thing is, what can the model do for you? How much thinking can the model actually perform for you? The second is, how many quote-unquote thoughts can the model hold in its head at one time? That's called a context window. The context window is hugely disparate between models. So, for example, the cutting edge models can absorb an entire project, whereas some of the chatbot models can only handle one idea at a time. Lastly, you have the concept of speed. How long does it take for the model to come back to you with what you've asked it to do? And now all three things, just to complicate the matter further, play off the number of tokens. So, for example, if you ask the model a complicated question, you have to spend a lot of tokens to ask the question. And then to get a complicated answer, you have to spend a lot of tokens to get an output that is complicated. So, ideally, for monetization of AI, the best combination is cheap input tokens, where you ask a simple question and you get a simple answer, a small output token. So, that's what's driving this huge price dispersion.
1: And we've seen some companies quite literally paying the cost of this, talking about running up big bills for their AI usage, or limiting in some cases staff members' usage of AI because they've expended their budget of tokens. What does that tell us about the real cost of deploying these tools at scale?
0: The first thing it tells us is that these things are very hard to price. They're very complicated because there is extreme irony in the people spending the budget being IT experts. So how much tokens, you know, coding departments or software developers were using was not really well understood. And that's why these individuals blew through their AI budgets. And that's because they didn't understand in these more complex queries just how many tokens were being consumed. So now there's a process of rationalization where you have differentiated usage. So you use simple models for simple questions and you use advanced models for advanced questions. Now that sounds simple in retrospect, but it was not really clear as this field was progressing. But now you're seeing a lot more cost discipline. Part of that is being driven by the fact that there are automated ways to do this now. Platforms such as OpenRouter allow you to differentiate what you want to use per AI model. So simple AI gets used for simple tasks and complex AI gets used for complex tasks.
1: What sort of effect could that have then on demand for AI as people start to be more conscious of the costs involved? And I suppose that makes me think about the effect on the broader industry, which is ploughing massive amounts of money into investing in the infrastructure and data centers needed for the technology.
0: Absolutely, right? This has introduced a level of complexity to all the trades that you mentioned, because now we're talking about customer segmentation. Who is going to pay for what and with what money? Corporate America is a great example. Corporate America is flush with earnings and cash, and they have committed to spending an extraordinary sum on improving workflow processes using AI. And they're showing a little bit of cost insensitivity. They're happy to use frontier models to improve productivity. Satya Nadella, for example, had a great post on X recently guiding people through this dynamic.
1: Yeah, it's a fascinating evolution in the fast-moving AI story. Anthony Stevens, thank you for bringing us details of it. Bloomberg's markets reporter, Anthony Stevens there. For more explanations like this from our team of 3,000 journalists and analysts around the world, go to bloomberg.com/explainers. I'm Stephen Carroll. This is Here's Why. I'll be back next week with more. Thanks for listening.
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6: Ethiopia's Prime Minister Abiy Ahmed looks set to be re-elected as early results from the general election show a commanding lead for his Prosperity Party.
7: This is my second time casting a ballot in the election. The party I voted for is one that I believe will bring prosperity and peace to my country. This time, my country needs peace.
6: Abiy faced fragmented opposition with more than 40 rival parties contesting for seats in the House of People's Representatives. But the fallout from the two-year civil war in the north of the country hung over the election. 48 constituencies in Tigray and Amhara could not hold votes.
8: I believe this year's elections will help the Horn of Africa practice democracy and gain public acceptance. In the region, elections are particularly challenging exercises.
6: On today's Next Africa podcast, we're looking at the Ethiopian elections, the future of democracy in the country, and what Abiy's likely re-election could mean for one of East Africa's most important economies. I'm Tiwa Adebayo, and this is the Next Africa podcast, bringing you one story each week from the continent, driving the future of global growth with the context only Bloomberg can provide. Well, while Jennifer is away this week, I'm in the Next Africa hot seat. And joining me today is our East Africa senior reporter, Simon Marks, and our Addis Ababa-based reporter, Fasika Tedessa. Thank you both for joining me. Fasika, I'll start with you. Early results from last week's election are now showing a clear lead for Prime Minister Abiy's Prosperity Party. So what do we know so far about these election results?
9: Yes, as you said, election board started announcing preliminary results for the June 1st election. So it shows that the ruling party, Abiy's Prosperity Party, is leading and it just lost only one seat in Amhara, which the ruling party didn't contest for. So yes, early results shows that the ruling party is way ahead of the opposition parties. So yeah.
6: So an early lead for the ruling party. But I wonder your opinion on whether or not it was ever a realistic prospect that we would see any sort of tangible opposition to Prime Minister Abiy.
9: I would say no, because including the ruling party, 42 parties won for this general election. And most of them are, I would say, weak parties, or the opposition party in history are very fragmented. So the ruling party is not facing strong opposition parties. And yes, we will see some opposition parties joining the parliament because the ruling party is not running in a certain constituencies with, as I would say, with an intention of letting opposition parties to join the parliament. So when these parties are joining the parliament, it doesn't mean that they were strong enough to compete with the ruling party. But obviously, deliberately, those seats were left by the ruling party to those opposition parties.
6: I just want to pick up on that point you mentioned about voting. Why was it difficult for everyone across different constituencies to be able to exercise their vote?
9: Yeah, elections were not held in two regions, completely in Tigray region. There are 38 constituencies and no elections were held in those areas and also in 8 constituencies in Amhara because of unrest and conflicts in those areas. And the election board said they couldn't hold election on those areas due to instability so that they couldn't do the logistical works in those areas. But also even after they started the polling, they couldn't hold election in 143 polling stations because of instability and insecurity. So elections were not held in the whole parts of the country because of instability and insecurity.
6: I want to turn now to the election promises and the campaign. What was Abiy's offer to Ethiopian voters?
9: Mainly on the economic aspect, it depends on the debt restructuring process under the common G20 common framework, and also the country is negotiating with the bondholders to restructure its $1 billion euro bond. So that's the thing that

0: government or the ruling party promised to do in the coming 5 years to restructure those data and to change the country's data stress to moderate from high risk. And also it promised to solve the internal conflict that's happening here and there across the country. So that's one of the things that the party promised, to stabilize the country and also to strengthen the regional cooperation. The countries at loggerheads with different neighboring countries. So that's one of the things that the party promised, and also gaining sea access for the nation. Yeah.
1: Simon, I'd like to bring you into this conversation. How is Prime Minister Abiy regarded in the wider region and also further afield in terms of the rest of the world?
2: Well, I think to start, we have to go back. Abiy came in 2018 with a lot of fanfare. He proposed that he was going to unite this very diverse nation, bring people together, carry out very robust economic reform, and very soon after coming and after winning the Nobel Peace Prize for ending a long-standing feud with Eritrea, he then obviously went to war with the former ruling party in the Tigray region, which led to absolute devastation, a lot of criticism, a lot of cutting of funds from various international organizations. And a couple of years ago, after that war ended, he's since been playing, I guess, catch up with the international community, and doing so, I would say, pretty well. Funds have started to flow in again from the likes of the IMF. People are playing ball once again in the debt restructuring, and the economy has strengthened. He's recently talked about setting up a fertilizer plant within Ethiopia, which would be a bit of a game changer. He has managed to ride out somewhat the Iran crisis. There was a huge shortage of gas and diesel in the country for a time at the beginning there, and since his government has made deals to alleviate that. His banking reforms ongoing, and he's got this digital agenda. You're starting to see shoots of that in terms of how to move paperwork across business. And I think the international community, they sort of know that Ethiopia is a bit indispensable. They can't afford to see such a huge country with such a massive population go down sort of road that neighboring Sudan has gone down with its civil war. And he's the only game in town. And I think just further afield, he's managed to get powerful countries like the United Arab Emirates on side. They're a very close ally of his, and over the years have provided his government with money. And he's kept the US as a close partner and by his side at the same time.
1: I just want to pick up on that point about the US, because of course Africa more broadly is at kind of a critical juncture in that relationship. The Trump administration perhaps changing a lot of things that were previously in place, maybe you could say relations a bit more icy. How has Abiy managed to perhaps nurture that relationship in such difficult times?
2: There was a lot of strong criticism in previous administrations when the country was at war. Since a relative peace has come back, it's been easier for him to keep the US on side. And the US, I think when they look at the region, they see Sudan falling apart, Somalia is extremely fractured, and there's signs there at the moment that the government is under a lot of pressure as it goes towards election time. And Ethiopia is, I always describe it as a little bit too big to fail. He is doing a lot of the, on paper at least, a lot of the right things economically. He does have a progressive economic agenda, even if perhaps some of the democratic reforms and the space that he gave at the beginning when he came into power have eroded. And under the Trump administration, there's no real pressure on Abiy in terms of that. I would say he is running a slightly risky game, because Abiy does feed into the sort of the proxy environment within the region. And this is where Sudan comes in. And there's been a lot of accusations against his government of siding with UAE / the Rapid Support Forces, which is a paramilitary group in Sudan at war with the government there and the army. I must say, Ethiopia strongly denies having any role in this, but there is a lot of tension, I guess, with other countries. For example, we see the Saudis, we see Egypt siding more with the Sudanese army, and then you've got players like the UAE and Ethiopia, which seem to be on the other side of that conflict. And that feeds in a little bit to Tigray in the north, which has allied itself quite closely with the Sudanese army and have amended relations a little bit with Eritrea, which is now also playing out a very tense relationship with Abiy as he moves forward.
1: I'm glad you raised that point, because I did also want to ask you about the relationship between Ethiopia, between Prime Minister Abiy and his direct neighbours. Do you think that perhaps there's a degree that the administration has maybe prioritised relations abroad with the USA, namely, at the expense of relations on the continent?
2: Yeah, you could maybe say that. Abiy is sitting in a position of power, nonetheless, but I think the big risk for it all is really how he navigates things internally. And the Tigray region, which is a small but still relatively powerful region, they didn't participate in these elections. And the current leader, the presidential leader of the Tigray region, Debrestion, is absolutely not playing ball with Abiy and has decided to ally himself with President Isaias of Eritrea. And meanwhile, Abiy is promoting a very strong agenda of gaining access to the Red Sea. So the question is, how does he go about getting that? Does he go via Eritrea? That's the big sort of question mark. It seems unbelievable that he would, but a lot of analysts and diplomats feel that he's just biding his time. You know, now may not be the right time to do it because of everything happening in Iran. The last thing the US would want is another war exploding on this side of the Red Sea when it's looking to defeat the regime in Iran. But he's definitely ruffling feathers there. And it's going to be interesting to see whether he manages to forge any sort of lasting peace deal with the Tigrayan administration and President Isaias in Eritrea.
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5: On the latest edition of the Wall Street Week podcast, the United Kingdom has had 5 prime ministers in 8 years and may be on its way to a 6th. Bloomberg senior markets editor John Authors unpacks the effects of all this political turmoil on the country's finances and whether the politics are driving the yield on gilts or the yield on gilts are driving the politics at this point.
6: You could certainly say that at this point, the bond market has become a kind of a sheet anchor or a straitjacket for whoever is in charge, but it will be more uncomfortable for a party of the left that actually has fewer hang-ups about spending taxpayers' money. But you know, the overall position is difficult either way. The other thing that's quite interesting compared to history is that it used to be the currency market. So Harold Wilson being forced to devalue in the pound and then going on television to say that the pound in your pocket, of course, isn't worth any less, which absolutely wasn't true. And then Labour government of the 70s being forced by a run on the pound to go to borrow from the IMF. And John Major's government basically never recovered from the Black Wednesday attack on sterling by George Soros and others. So it used to be the currency market that really inflicted pain. And now that currencies do tend to float more gradually, more easily, and now that we've had many years of being used to extremely low bond yields, that cheap money is being treated as a fact of life or a birthright almost. It's the bond market that has now taken over as the anchor, the great limitation.
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0: Caroline Somerset Webb, editor-at-large for Bloomberg UK Money. And with me this week, in the place of John Stepek, who is on holiday again, is another John, John Authors. John is a senior editor for Markets, a Bloomberg opinion columnist, and he also writes a brilliant newsletter that if you don't subscribe to it yet, you really, really should do so. We are going to talk about a couple of things. We're going to talk about, well, obviously SpaceX. We always talk about SpaceX. We're going to talk about SpaceX and its impact on passive investing, what it means for the way you invest. We're going to talk a little about Kevin Warsh and his starting out at the Fed, what we think about that. And finally, we're going to talk about the AI bubble or not. Is it a bubble in share prices? Is it a bubble in earnings? And if it is either of those things, when might it come to an end? John, so good to have you on this week.
1: Great fun to be in London for a change, escaping Knicks fever and World Cup fever in New York. Yeah.
0: I only wish I was in London with you, but yeah. we are down the line today because I am in Edinburgh, having just left London. So round and round we go, yeah. Right? What I want to talk about this week is I've just mentioned your absolutely brilliant newsletter, and you wrote about something this week that is an absolute bugbear of this podcast, and John, other John, and I talk about it all the time, which is our fury at people speaking about passive investing as though it's just a passive thing. And it's completely different to active investing, and it's a default, and you can just say, I'm a passive investor, and leave this algorithm index provider, whatever, to do it for you. And somehow you get exposure to the broad global stock market, or in many cases, just the broader US stock market. And of course, it's not really true, is it?
1: No. And this is one of the paradoxes that, both of us, I think, you have to deal with for our entire careers, really. First of all, passive investing is one of the worst monikers ever. I think robo-investing might be another one. Nobody in their right mind wants a robot to manage their money, I hope they don't. And similarly, passive investing, if it were passive, would sound like a pretty miserable idea. And as you just said, it really isn't. Also, there is a problem, which is a bit like Keynes's paradox of thrift, which is the idea that in a recession, it pays any individual to save money. But for the collective, you want everybody to spend money so that you get out of recession. In the same way, if you're trying to guide people as to how they should manage their money, they probably should have a fair amount of money in what is known as passive investments, not because they're passive, but because they're cheap. That is the point of a passive investment, is that it finds a way of reducing the costs of buying stocks and shares that with you, the client, so that it's a sensible deal that does well. Jack Bogle, the founder of Vanguard, the spiritual and practical father of passive investing in many ways, had referred to what he called the CMH, which is the cost matters hypothesis, that you can invest more cheaply if you're just tracking an index.
0: And then you get average returns, and they just compound better.
1: Because there's less costs coming out of them, which is extremely boring, and it's not necessarily passive. The problem that we are coming up against, and there are numerous problems, if there was ever a sense in which it was passive, it's very much harder when passive investing. It's very irritating having to keep using that word, because that's the name for these things.
0: Well, there's a brilliant headline, not written by me, but by somebody else on top of my newsletter this week, that calls it passive aggressive investing.
1: Yes. Yeah, that's fair enough. 30 years ago, Vanguard and a few imitators were growing, and they were maybe 2-4% of the whole US stock market. And at that point, you could be somewhat closer to passive in some senses, in that what they were buying and selling really didn't affect the market that much at the margin. Mm-hmm. Now, they are considerably more than half the entire market. It's like being an elephant. You can, if you

0: Daddy Long Legs or something, you can skate across the top of the water without affecting it that much. If you're an elephant, you can't. And similarly, with the scale of passive investing at the moment, it's no longer passive. It will have a huge active impact. Now, that's one big issue with any so-called passivity is really no longer possible. And then the other issue, which becomes much more apparent with this week's or last week's now news on SpaceX,
1: Last week, SpaceX. Yeah,
0: is
1: that's why we're talking about this
0: yes.
1: now, because of the launch of SpaceX on Friday, bringing a lot of these problems to the forefront and making them much more obvious than they were even 2 weeks ago.
0: You can't dismiss it as a technical problem whether you are going to include this company, which is currently trading at a value that implies it's worth more than $2 trillion, whether you include it in any given index or not, whether an investor tries to expose themselves to that or not, is material. There is nothing passive about it. I doubt you I think it's worth $2.5 trillion either. I certainly don't think it's worth $2.5 trillion, but
1: Oh,
0: that's below the
1: but I
0: buy.
1: at least have sh I have shares, and it's very important to say this, that I applied for my shares on Hargreaves Lansdown. I am the proud owner of 9 shares in
0: Oh,
1: SpaceX.
0: congratulations.
1: Thank you very
0: Yes.
1: much. Thank you very much. And I had dinner with a group of investors last night who told me that they had all done something similar privately, and that they had all stagged them, sold them. I was the only one left holding on to my 9 shares.
0: So you are at least being passive in one sense, which is that Elon Musk has structured it so that you can have no active effect on how he runs that company.
1: Nope,
0: So there is at
1: none.
0: least one pertinent sense in which you are being passive.
1: I will say about that, John, that I looked at what he said about that, and he said, well, he was damned if he was going to have put all this effort into creating something extraordinary, only to lose control of it because a pile of bean counters at the proxy agencies felt that there wasn't enough diversity on his board, or whatever it was that they would get cross about. He wanted to make sure that in this environment, he was able to maintain control of his company. And I'm very against this kind of thing in general. Very against it in general. I'm super pro shareholder democracy. Goodness, I've written a book on shareholder democracy. I'm super keen on one share, one vote. But the truth is that the market tolerates this very, very rarely. And the market has chosen, in the case of Elon Musk, to tolerate it. So I feel like it's a bit of a moral panic. I'm not that bothered about that in this case. I'm bothered about a lot of other stuff, but I'm not bothered about Elon Musk maintaining control over 85%, 84%, isn't it, of the voting rights over his company.
0: Fair enough.
1: You think fair enough?
0: It deters me from investing in them. That being said, and this is where we're getting into the argument of how can you be passive or not. I do have some of the money in my 401k. I'm based in the States. I have a 401k, is in an S&P 500 fund. So I have passively made the decision not to buy SpaceX, or rather, the index compiler, who, as we were saying before we came on air, is effectively a stock picker, has decided for good, consistent reasons not to put SpaceX in there. Had I exposed myself via a Russell index or a NASDAQ index, then any day now, I would be buying SpaceX passively, quote unquote, because those index companies made the decision again on somewhat defensible grounds. I think S&P have certainly been more consistent than they have, but making the grounds that if we want to mirror the market and the market says this company is worth this much, we need to be in this company, they have made a different decision.
1: Yeah, if you had that index, you wouldn't have the FOMO that I know you have now. You wouldn't be sitting there thinking, Meryn's got all that exposure to SpaceX. She's going to be rich with her 9 shares. And me sitting here, I'm just not going to be. So I wonder if you're thinking maybe you made the wrong
0: No, I'm
1: decision. Now we're
0: not.
1: having this
0: I
1: conversation.
0: can li I can live without it. I think I might miss out. I think there are all kinds of scenarios where SpaceX does very well. There are many opportunities in life. There are some things I am scared of missing out on. I can live with missing out on any given investment opportunity just fine. I think my money is tied up.
1: I will wave to you from my retirement yacht.
0: You mean your retirement rocket somewhere up in orbit.
1: From my holiday home Mars, on the moon, right, okay. I will wave to you. I may even ask you for the weekend if you play Girls
0: Okay,
1: Right.
0: Okay, thank you.
1: Okay, so here we are. We're having this conversation. SpaceX has prompted it.

0: although obviously I think you've written about it quite a lot over the years, and we've certainly gone on about it relentlessly on the podcast, but basics really does bring it to the fore.
1: Yes.
0: And it's not just this business of, do you buy an index that has SpaceX in it, or do you buy an index which does not have SpaceX in it? By the way, very, very active decision you have to make there, and one that could make an appreciable difference to your future, not to your future, obviously, John, but to other people's futures. But the other problem that this kind of throws up that you talk about in your newsletter, and I'm afraid I talk about in mine as well, because obviously it's on both our minds,
1: great minds,
0: is the concentration.
1: Yes.
0: And I was at a conference yesterday for Aubrey Capital and a Chilean group, LV. And one of the topics that came up again and again and again is how incredibly difficult it is for emerging market managers in particular, we were talking about, and to outperform their index, because the way the MSCI Emerging Markets Index is constructed, a very large part, pushing 50% of the index, is in Taiwan and Korea, which I think most of us wouldn't even think of emerging markets. And in those two markets, the majority are three stocks.
1: Yes.
0: That's it.
1: Yeah, and the MSCI Emerging Markets Index, which has, don't quote me on it, but I'm pretty certain it's got more than 1,000 stocks in it, the top three are a third, even more concentrated than the S&P, which we've been talking about.
0: Yeah, 1,205 stocks in there, and a third of it is Taiwan Semiconductor, Samsung Electronics,
1: and SK Hynix, right?
0: SK Hynix.
1: Yeah, which is,
0: and then you've got Tencent and Alibaba bringing up behind, right? But it's those three that take up this huge amount. So if you buy an index, an emerging markets index in particular, we're talking about MSCI EM here. If you buy that thinking to yourself, well, this is great, I've seen a million charts over the years about the growth of the middle class in the emerging markets, and I'm going to get a piece of that consumption for myself. Or you think to yourself, I'm going to buy this index and get a piece of that great, you know, energy and commodities, etc. in Latin America. Goodness me, did you see that Latin America produces 40% of the world's copper? I want a bit of that.
1: Yeah.
0: And you go out and you buy the MSCI Emerging Markets Index. You are not going to get any of that. What you're actually going to get is a momentum-driven AI-focused group of companies based in what you don't even think of as emerging markets.
1: Exactly. It may be right that these companies are worth so much, but because they are now worth so much, the index is no longer an overall exposure to those interesting macro trends. It was used and abused to exploit those trends in, particularly in the years ahead of the global financial crisis. And if you got out in time, you had a lot of money from making those exact judgments. That's not what it offers you at all now. And you could make an active decision of, I want to expose myself to these macroeconomic themes, and I'm going to put together a basket of stocks that will capture it, probably having a bunch of copper miners or whatever in there. I don't know. And then you could call it an index and put money in it. But is that passive investing? No, it isn't. It's probably quite a sensible cost-reduced form of thematic investing, which we can, maybe it's a good idea or maybe it isn't to be in that particular theme, but it ain't passive. You have to make some kind of an active call. All you're really talking about is just being sensible about how much money you spend, the costs you devote to trying to buy your market exposures. But because These funds have made a lot of sense for a long time, but they have also been
0: Yes, but you're still being brought in by an idea that isn't really true anymore.
1: No.
0: You're being told that there's a default option, a sensible, diversified, inexpensive default option which will serve you
1: and
0: well.
1: And it's very hard to argue that that's truly the case anymore. You can argue that with electronification, with the lower costs of lots of things, that it becomes easier to put together your own bespoke quote-unquote indexes, or try to come up with ways to overcome all the biases, personal biases we have, to mimic having some degree of emotional intelligence to have disciplined, systematic, low-cost investing. But you don't actually call it passive, because it isn't in a meaningful sense. And the main vehicles that are currently on offer for you to do that don't, in fact, do that for you.
0: If these bubbles burst, let's not argue right now about whether AI
1: is another, a bubble or not. That's a topic for another time.
0: That's another topic. We'll come on to that in a minute. How about we come on to that in a minute? But, you know, let's say that it is a bubble. Let's say that it bursts. Let's say that that happens after we've had these other big launches that are coming, OpenAI, Anthropic, etc. Add those to SpaceX. You've had that huge new supply of equity coming into the market after years and years of de-equitization.

0: and maybe something prompts a market crash of some kind. And when you have, or a sector crash, say, and when you have that extraordinary concentration at the top of every passive vehicle, that's going to give everyone a horrible shock as what we're talking about now becomes obvious to the entire investing community.
1: Yes, it'll be like the dot-com shock, but worse.
0: Worse, much worse, because in the dot-com shock, you know, that was relatively contained. That was contained. Yeah. It wasn't anywhere near as big. People weren't anywhere near as invested in these vehicles.
1: It was easier to avoid. There were easier ways to sidestep it. And that was, that way lay the growth of the hedge fund industry, because lots of clever hedge fund managers did manage to avoid it. And then they didn't manage to avoid the GFC. And that's yet another story we don't need to have today. Discussion we don't need to have today, but this is much harder. You need, the only way you can avoid this is by painfully missing out very big time from now until whenever the bubble does burst.
0: Yeah, I mean, occasionally we talk about the possibility of buying equal weight indices instead of the market cap weighted indices, but they aren't nearly as easily available. No. It's not that you can just go out and buy an equal weight index in everything, in anything you like. It's not quite the same as an option, but not an easy option.
1: It has to trade a lot more. I mean, it has to
0: lot more.
1: It has to sell a lot of Nvidia along the way, because Nvidia keeps getting to be more than 0.2% of the index because it keeps growing. In an academic friction-free environment, which none of us get to live in, it's definitely got a lot of arguments in favor of it. They do weaken when you actually have to. Again, that's why people got so excited about these vast, you know, hippopotamus elephants S&P 500 funds. The economies of scale are enormous. You just set them running and they trundle along cheerfully. And the costs get defrayed over ever larger amounts of money, and their economics get ever harder to beat. But they're like dropping a whale into a bathtub or whatever. Eventually, they really do have an impact on the environment around them.
0: John, what else is on your mind?
1: Other than the World Cup.
0: There is a firm rule. I'm not going to talk about the World Cup on this podcast. And there's not going to be any of that stuff about investing with the World Cup and, you know, what happens to markets of teams that win or don't win or whatever. I've got so many press releases about that and I'm not doing it.
1: I did find that very tiresome. I do remember I actually have a video when I talked to Goldman Sachs' chief economist in the UK at the time, ahead of the 2014 World Cup, when they explained all their reasons why their model predicted with high confidence that Brazil was going to win that World Cup. And they lost to Germany 7-1 in the semi-final.
0: I'm afraid I've already lost interest. Because
1: you've already liked it.
0: Well, no, I've lost interest in your story, but I've also lost interest in the whole thing because the team that I was allocated in the neighbourhood sweepstake has already lost.
1: Oh, dear. In terms of the other things that are going on in the markets, you know, it's always very exciting. I think the arrival of Kevin Warsh at the Fed is very, very interesting. I'm very glad that he has at least set himself out in his first press conference as not being the Donald Trump stooge that he needed to present himself to be to get the job in the first place. We don't need to have a conversation about Donald Trump. The central bank, the head of a central bank should not be the stooge for any given political leader ever, because you need them to have a degree of independence. That's their job. They have to be prepared to take away the punch bowl. And I did see the way Kevin Warsh presented himself. I mean, he's committed himself to nothing yet. And he was lucky to start with a meeting when there's pretty much no case at all to do anything to interest rates, which is very lucky to him. There was no dilemma going on, but certainly the way he chose to present himself was positive. The messaging is actually, I'm serious about being a real independent central banker, and I'm going to be tougher and clearer about the way I operate it.
0: Yeah. So I really liked his little statement, little being the operative word here. It's what, 350 words or something. Nice, short, clear sentences.
1: Down to 130. It's very impressive.
0: 130. Sorry, not 350. Yes. 130. And, you know, as an ex-editor, I found it very, very pleasing. There was nothing to cut.
1: No, I was actually thinking once he's finished his term, maybe we should hire him at Bloomberg.
0: Definitely.
1: We need some more sub-editors to really knock things things into shape in the good, hard, tight copy. And actually, I don't think the Fed chairman gets paid all that much money, so we might even be able to afford him.
0: We might be able to lure him over.
1: Yes.
0: Oh, interesting. It's not an economic

0: There was a very spurious, I thought, report suggesting that Powell had been insider trading that came out when people were trying to which I thought was nonsense.
1: Brilliant. John, thank you so much for joining us today. I really enjoyed talking to you.
0: Yes, I enjoyed talking to you, Maren. Thank you. It's always fun.
1: Thanks for listening to this week's Maren Talks Money Debrief. If you like our show, rate, review, and subscribe wherever you listen to podcasts. This episode was produced by Sam Asadi and Moses Andam. Questions and comments on this show and all our shows are always welcome. Our show email is merrinmoney@bloomberg.net.
2: From the Sky News Centre at 4. Donald Trump is claiming Keir Starmer will resign. The US president posted on Truth Social saying he's failed badly on two very important subjects, immigration and energy. He says he wishes him well, though. Here's our US correspondent, Mark Stone.
3: It might not be a bad idea just to see whether he is just spitballing or whether he's got some sort of inside information about the intentions of the prime minister. I think very likely he does not have any clear sense of what Keir Starmer plans to do. But as is his way, he quite likes to stir things up.
2: Meanwhile, minutes after the US vice president talked of great progress being made with Iranian negotiators, his boss has issued a warning. Donald Trump is telling Tehran to stop what he calls their highly paid proxies, Hezbollah, in Lebanon, causing trouble, or he'll hit Iran very hard again. Parts of the UK are due to be hit by another heat wave, with temperatures expected to reach 38 Celsius in places. A four-day extreme heat warning comes into force tomorrow for central and southern England and some of Wales. Meteorologist Joe Wheeler says there's a big difference between this heat wave and the one in 2022 when we saw highs of 40 degrees.
4: The humidity then was around 5%, 5 to 7%. This time round, we're seeing those temperatures edging up into the mid to late 30s. With humidity, which is around 25%. So that is what it's going to make it feel so unpleasantly muggy and warm.
2: Passengers are being told to make only essential journeys through Bedford for most of next week after Friday's fatal train crash. The line to London St Pancras is expected to stay closed while damaged carriages are removed. Buckingham Palace says the King's revealing details of his tax affairs because he wants to be transparent. Charles will become the first monarch to divulge how much he pays. And England captain Ben Stokes will return for the deciding third test against New Zealand. He was dropped from the second for breaking curfew rules, which the hosts lost earlier. That's the latest. I'm Jenny Barsby.
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13: Scott Painter is a longtime friend and advisor to Elon Musk. He's also the founder and CEO of TrueCar. Let's talk about your friendship, your relationship with Elon Musk. He has had doubters since starting Tesla, and it seems that they're getting, I guess, weaker and weaker, fewer and fewer when it comes to his new business ideas, because nobody now doesn't believe that he's going to have data centers in space. What are investors really putting their money into here?
14: Well, you know, I met Elon in 2003. He bought my house here in Southern California when he moved to L.A. after his PayPal days. But I can tell you that he is sort of the king of the big idea. And over the last 24 years, it has absolutely been the case that betting against him is a bad idea. I mean, he really puts out a very big idea, a big, hairy, audacious goal, as they say, a BHAG, but he consistently delivers. His timelines are maybe a little bit longer sometimes, but one of the things that's interesting about Elon is, you know, he's an engineer at heart, and engineers really do look for what's going to go wrong. But in this case, he happens to be one of the most optimistic and curious humans I've ever met.
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8: If we go back to even January of this year or even late last year, we certainly never expected the Fed to cut again. We thought there'd be 75 basis points of easing and that would be it. The US economy is pretty robust. And obviously we've got the tax cuts already. And relative to the rest of the world, and I do talk relative, it's relative winners and relative losers. And the US, obviously an energy exporter, and absolutely at the forefront of this whole AI boom that is underway globally, so is a relative winner. And no central bank at the moment is going to give any hint that they are not prepared to take the kind of action that they might need to take.
7: The HSBC collapse of real GDP, 4% United Kingdom, 0.4% United Kingdom, maybe 1.4% out there, in an inflation that goes from 9% down to 3% is, well, what kind of economy will the next prime minister, whether Starmer or Burnham, what kind of economy will they have?
8: I think if we start the year looking back on the UK, things were finally getting to a slightly better place.
7: Yes.
8: We had a fairly robust start to the year. Without a doubt, without the spike in oil prices, we would have seen inflation below 2% as soon as April. We were certainly looking for some pretty big rate cuts in the course of this year. So unlike for the US, the outlook has changed considerably.
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9: This is Bloomberg Daybreak Weekend, our global look at the top stories in the coming week from our Daybreak anchors all around the world. 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I'm Nathan Hager in Washington.
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9: Good day to you. I'm Nathan Hager. We begin today's program with some key economic data in the U.S., and we are getting a lot of it this week. The Federal Reserve's preferred gauge of inflation comes out this Thursday, along with an updated reading on economic growth at the start of the year, along with a slew of other readings to help us get set for the flood of data. We're joined by Stuart Paul, U.S. economist for Bloomberg Economics. And I'd have to think, Stuart, after what we heard from the new Fed chair, Kevin Warsh, last week about the commitment to price stability, the PCE has got to be really top of mind. Is that how you see things right now?
12: The PCE will be top of mind. What's good, though, is that CPI and PPI are used as the primary input for PCE inflation. So even going into last week's FOMC meeting, central bankers had a pretty good feel for what we're likely to see in this upcoming personal income and outlays and PCE inflation report. And frankly, all the data that are going to be included in this report, which covers everything from income to spending to consumer price inflation, based on the personal consumption expenditures basket, all of that data is basically going to affirm the relatively hawkish stance that we heard from Kevin Warsh and that we saw in the dot plot released by the broader FOMC.
9: Okay, so for those who might not be closely keeping score on what's fed into PCE, I think from the CPI and PPI data you alluded to, we are still well above target when it comes to the Fed's 2% rate that it's shooting for, right?
12: Absolutely. So we're expecting to see about 0.

0: 0.5% monthly headline PCE inflation. That's going to boost the annual PCE inflation rate to about 4.1%. Now, core inflation is a little bit more tame, about 0.4% core inflation on the month, and that'll boost the year-on-year rate to about 3.4%. So still a significant overshoot, even by the Fed's preferred measures.
1: Okay, so how are we looking then at the trajectory for inflation right now? Now that we have something of a resolution in the Middle East, the oil is starting to flow through the Strait of Hormuz. Does that affect how you as an economist are thinking about the overall trajectory of inflation at this point?
0: I actually think that the May inflation readings and the PCE inflation reading is the last real inflation reading for the month of May. I think that those May numbers are basically going to be the local peak that we see for inflation. I'm expecting to see some disinflation coming in June and thereafter. And as you mentioned, the memorandum of understanding, the reopening of the Strait of Hormuz, both help. It should reduce the energy price pressures that have been boosting headline inflation and even bleeding into the core a little bit. But beyond that, it looks like we're past peak tariff pass-through. If you rewind the clock a year, it feels like a lifetime ago.
1: Yeah.
0: But we were thinking about Liberation Day. We were thinking about the implementation of tariffs. We saw a major spike in the average effective tariff rate, which had been boosting core goods prices over the last year. But now it seems like that's starting to fall out of the year-on-year inflation measures. We're starting to see some moderation in core goods prices. We're also seeing firms face a little bit of pushback when they try to pass through higher core goods prices to consumers. So all told, we have those two factors in play, mostly on the good side, where falling energy prices in June and favorable base effects as we pass through peak tariff pass through are going to result in a little bit of disinflation starting in June and then probably continuing throughout the second half of the year. That's, so, of course, barring any sort of escalation or re-escalation of the war in Iran.
1: Certainly. I mean, that's a key wild card. But with all that said, Stuart, I think one of the last times we spoke, you were thinking that the Fed could have a pretty significant room to stay on pause, if not cut, in the months to come. After what we heard from the chairman last week, is that still your view?
0: Look, I think that the Fed's going to do their best to sit on their hands. We definitely saw from the dots, we saw from the forecasts included in the summary of the economic projections. We also heard it in the chairman's voice, in his near singular focus on price stability rather than employment. All of those looked a little bit hawkish. That's certainly the case. I'll have to concede that point. But one thing that I want everybody to be aware of, to really fully understand, that it's not clear to us, and it's certainly not clear to policymakers, whether we're seeing a lot of cyclical strength driving economic activity, or where it's mostly just structural transformation. So if we're looking at the totality of the data, layoffs and unemployment are low, but hiring is really concentrated in industries that have structural tailwinds, like healthcare, for example. Investment is hot, but that's mostly in industries that are focused on onshoring and participating in the AI build-out. Residential construction, for example, is really crummy. We saw that just last week with housing starts. Inflation pressures, as I mentioned, are mostly downstream of tariffs, chip shortages, the Iran war, and so the disinflation that we're getting there. Again, it's mostly because of shifts in the landscape more so than any sort of like cyclical factors. So all of those more structural factors that are affecting the dynamics of the economy rather than extraordinary cyclical strength actually do keep the door open for, you know, a cut. I would not be surprised to see a cut next year. And it all really depends on the trajectory of the labor market in 2027 when that's the case.
1: Thanks for this, Stuart. As always, that's Stuart Paul, U.S. economist with Bloomberg Economics. Let's take a look now at some stocks making news in the week ahead. I'm Nathan Hager here with Bloomberg Equities reporter Avalon Purnell, ahead of a few pretty interesting earnings stories in the coming week. We're going to hear from Carnival Cruise Lines on Tuesday. It's going to be really interesting to hear from them, especially with so many of the headlines around the Middle East driving cruise stocks over the last several months, Avalon.
2: Absolutely. I mean, the potential end of the Iran war and fuel costs will definitely be top of mind for investors as Carnival heads into its second quarter

0: earnings on Tuesday. Carnival shares have been on a roller coaster ride alongside other travel and cruise names, to say the least, since the war started in February. But now, with the U.S. and Iran saying that they've reached an interim agreement to reopen the Strait of Hormuz, sentiment is again rising in this hard-hit sector. Worth mentioning that Wall Street still remains cautiously optimistic about the stock. Stiefel may have put it best, that analyst saying that trading cruise stocks is beyond difficult because you're trading your view of whether the Middle East war will end or not. But they remain buyers of Carnival into their earnings because they believe the company hasn't witnessed any deterioration in customer spending. Bloomberg Intelligence highlighting that investors will look for insight on bookings since March, when Carnival reported that 85% of capacity had been sold.
1: Well, like you said, the stock's kind of been all over the map since the start of the year. What are we expecting from the options market when it comes to how this stock could trade off the back of earnings?
0: Yes, option data that we are seeing at the moment is currently implying about a 6% move after those results.
1: Okay, so we'll be keeping an eye on Carnival Cruise Line on Tuesday, along with FedEx, obviously a pretty strong bellwether for the economy as a whole. But I mean, this stock's been through quite a few changes lately. So how's that affecting investor sentiment?
0: Yes, I mean, FedEx, to say the least, will be entering a new era when it reports fourth quarter earnings on Tuesday. Just this month, FedEx completed the spinoff of its freight division, and it will also be the first earnings call for Claude Russ, who became interim CFO after John Dietrich surprised investors by announcing that he was stepping down at the start of this month. Investors expect FedEx to continue executing despite inflationary pressures and rising fuel costs tied to that war in Iran. Barclays analysts are expecting solid retail performance and also industrial expansion this quarter, given strong macro transportation indicators. Though it is worth noting that Bloomberg Intelligence highlighting, with the spinoff in the rearview mirror, FedEx can potentially begin to focus on its longer-term financial targets, like pushing its higher-margin businesses and also improving European results to lift earnings above its 2029 target. And
1: yeah, so it'll be interesting to see how that goes. But I mean, this stock in particular has been on a pretty solid run since even before the start of the year. When you have the FedEx freight business in the rear view, how is that expected to affect the performance going forward?
0: Well, going forward, they're hoping that this will allow FedEx to hone in on the really quality areas of its business and help to expand margin. And also worth noting that options data at the moment is currently implying a nearly 7% move after those results, although we will also hear from that spinoff later that week as well. So we'll see how the two go head to head.
1: Oh, wow. So even more reason to keep an eye on FedEx and FedEx Freight. Not only that, on Thursday, we're going to hear from Darden Restaurants. I mean, every time I think about Darden, I think about Olive Garden. But I mean, I'm always surprised by how many restaurants are under the Darden umbrella, not just for casual dining, but fine dining as well.
0: Yeah, you're absolutely right. Darden is the parent company behind popular chains like Ruth Chris, Longhorn Steakhouse, and my dad's personal favorite, Cheddar Scratch Kitchen.
1: Oh, but nice.
0: We will be gaining some more visibility on the American consumer Thursday when Darden reports fourth quarter earnings. Worth noting that they do continue to outperform the S&P 500 consumer discretionary sector, and investors are expecting the print to keep that trend going. Citi analysts writing that they expect another solid quarter marked by comparative growth continuing to outpace the industry. Raymond James expecting a strong fourth quarter, noting that solid casual dining segment trends in recent months. And also worth noting that options data at the moment is currently implying about a 4% move after those results.
1: Okay, so maybe a little bit of a pop there, but you have to wonder when, you know, there's so much talk about a K-shaped economy, whether consumers are thinking about pulling back some on some of the more discretionary sides of the economy, whether a company like Darden could see a hit from something like that, if people are thinking, well, you know, maybe I would rather stay at home and cook for myself rather than, you know, go out for a nice meal for a change.
0: Absolutely. And I mean, it's also not just that. We're also thinking about the impact of GLP-1s on various restaurants. Obviously, fast dining, fast food is going to be very impacted by GLP-1s, especially as they continue to grow in popularity in the U.S. But for companies like a Darden Restaurants, analysts have said they're really looking for some of these chains to launch more smaller plates, more chicken options for customers who are looking for a healthier option on the menu and are really conscious about protein. And so that will also be something to be interesting to keep an eye on as we see the report later this week.
2: That's Bloomberg Equities reporter Avalon Purnell. Coming up on Bloomberg Daybreak Weekend, we'll look ahead to London.

0: 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I'm Nathan Hager, and this is Bloomberg.
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7: On the latest edition of the Bloomberg Daybreak Europe podcast, our chief Europe correspondent, Oliver Crook, on the pushback against the EU Council chief's outreach to Russia.
8: Yeah, absolutely. And a story that actually that we reported, and it turns out is actually occupying a huge amount of the European Council conversation yesterday and probably into today, which is this idea of diplomatic outreach from the European side. Now, this is an idea that has gained a little bit more traction in recent months, particularly since the United States has basically tapped out of the negotiating process. You'll remember early in the Trump presidency, he really wanted to bring the war to a close and had all those diplomatic efforts speaking with Vladimir Putin, and then effectively basically jettisoned himself from those negotiations, which left the Europeans thinking, you know, maybe it's time to begin to engage diplomatically. We've had different efforts from different leaders throughout the last few years to try to engage with the Russians in some way or another. Emmanuel Macron was sort of early in that conversation. The UK has had certain sorts of efforts as well. The Germans, we understand, have also made sort of very small efforts. But again, this is a sort of collective issue that the Europeans at some point want to have a person fronting. So there's been a debate whether or not there should be a person elected to be the sort of emissary to Russia. The Financial Times had reported it could be someone like Angela Merkel, Mario Draghi, those sorts of things. So I've been talking to a couple of leaders, particularly from the Baltic states the last couple of days, who, as you know, take a more skeptical view of any kind of diplomatic engagement with the Russians. Here's what the Lithuanian president had to say yesterday.
9: I welcome all the efforts, and especially the efforts of the U.S. President Donald Trump, to step in and to assist in this process of peace negotiations.
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3: 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On Zero, the French historian Jean-Baptiste Frézeau's on the energy transition debate that we need to have. And on Merin Talks Money, the SpaceX IPO, opportunity or overvalued? 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
10: Well, as we say, markets are reacting positively to the announcement of a deal between the US and Iran to end the war. But many details are still unknown, including the role Israel will play. Joining us now to discuss is Tina Fordham, founder and geopolitical strategist at Fordham Global Foresight. Great to have you back, Tina, on a monumental day, it would seem.
11: Good morning. Great to be here with you.
10: I do have to ask, though, has the president capitulated here? We're surely just back to square one, talking about nuclear talks again.
11: Well, we're even behind square one, because remember that Iran has managed to consolidate some pretty significant advantages. And, you know, the rationale for the war, of course, was the nuclear file. And that has been, you know, kicked down the road. Markets, as you have outlined, have reacted positively. But Iran and the Islamic regime in Iran, the IRI, finds itself in a much stronger position. Whether the war was worth it, it may be a question for another day. From a market perspective, I'm still also looking at ship owners and others, you know, willing to traverse the strait. But what we've got is a return to the situation before the war, but with a backlog of oil supplies and a big change in the strategic balance of power in the Gulf.
7: Tina, I do wonder, given that we've had quite a few false starts about progress towards this agreement, I mean, how likely do you see, given how little we know about the deal for now, of this deal actually holding? Could we end up in a situation where the conflict reignites?
11: Absolutely. And even under circumstances where you've got a more durable deal agreed, conflict relapse is just incredibly common. And one of the biggest sources of risk is that Israel is not happy with this deal. Its war aims have not been resolved. Furthermore, in terms of enforcement and the durability of the deal, you know, Iran can safely assume that the United States doesn't want to go back to large-scale violence before U.S. midterms, if after that. And so the deterrent effect of a credible threat of force is also diminished. Everyone who knows this regime in Iran, which of course has been in place for 47 years, knows that they are outstanding negotiators, stonewallers, and you know, delay tactics.
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0: This is Bloomberg Daybreak Weekend, our global look ahead at the top stories for investors in the coming week. I'm Nathan Hager in Washington. Later in the program, we'll get you set for some important economic data coming out in Australia this week. But first, the world's facing an uptick in extreme weather events, and Europe is no exception. While one of the hottest World Cups on record is underway on this side of the Atlantic, Europe is enduring a fresh wave of weather warnings, and it's having an impact on climate resilience, energy security, and everyday life. For more, let's go to London and bring in Bloomberg Daybreak Europe anchor Caroline Hepker.
12: Nathan, would you believe it? The UK, which is rarely known for hot weather, now faces its second heat wave in a matter of weeks. Yellow weather warnings have been issued across Europe, and here in London, it's spurring a national debate about renewable energy, housing policy, and even the role of air conditioning. While the Iran war has already spurred inflation across the continent and focused minds on our collective dependence on fossil fuels, Europe and the world must now grapple with another cost. The $20 trillion, which Bloomberg Intelligence estimates will have to be spent on extreme weather over the next decade. Initiatives like the upcoming London Climate Action Week will look to harness the power of London for global and local climate action. Sherry Hickok is the CEO of Climate Impact Partners and says that the kind of engagement from local government and the business world is needed more now than ever before. Despite some political backlash to the idea from opposition political parties, she says there's actually been a surge in corporate climate investing.
13: I think what we see in the continued growth in the commitments is that it isn't a short-term gain. So as you said, corporate commitments are up 72%. We have now 72% of the global Fortune 500 with at least one climate goal. That's three times since 2019.
12: That was Sherry Hickok, the CEO of Climate Impact Partners, there speaking to Bloomberg. But will that be enough to combat the panoply of looming threats from heat waves to drought to flood risks and food shortages? Joining me now to discuss is Bloomberg's weather and climate reporter, Joe Wirtz, and Bloomberg's green reporter, Olivia Rudgard. Welcome to both of you, and thanks for taking the time to speak to us. Joe, let's start by thinking about the heat wave looming in Europe right now. What does it mean for the environment and for the economy?
14: Right. So that heat wave is building right now in France, really, is kind of where things are really starting to cook over there. And this is one of these high pressure systems that we saw earlier in late May. So a very similar setup. And they are looking at some really scorching temperatures and also day after day after day of really warm nights, too. They call these tropical nights. These are when temperatures don't dip below 20 degrees at night. We could be in for days of that in France and in Paris there. And, you know, we're already seeing some market ripples from this. You know, the rivers in France are starting to get warm. They use those rivers to cool nuclear plants. And when those river temperatures get hot, they can't produce as much nuclear energy and they have to limit output. So EDF in France has already said they might have to start limiting power at these plants. And so the effects of this heat are already starting to trickle in.
12: Yeah. Gosh, that is surprising, isn't it, that the impact is so significant? I mean, we know that productivity

0: humidity drops, for example, when it gets very hot.
1: Yep.
0: There's also the risk of fire, of wildfires in Europe, which we often see over the summer, and then deaths, you know, increase as well because of the heat. So there are lots of consequences, aren't there,
1: yep,
0: for people. There's also, though, been quite a lot of talk about the El Nino effect.
1: That's right.
0: Now, that is actually not very familiar to a lot of people, right, in Europe. It's something that affects other parts of the world more. That could shave trillions off, you know, a very fragile global economy. It's expected to be really, really strong this year. Why and what is it?
1: Yeah, this is a lot of people aren't familiar with it because it's actually pretty far away geographically from Europe. This is an area of the Pacific Ocean that is warming up. It warms up on these kind of seasonal cycles, and we're in for one of these seasonal cycles. But it's happening on top of warming that has already occurred as the climate's getting warmer and through climate change. And the projections are that this El Nino could be, you know, potentially unprecedented. This, we're looking at a potential record-breaking heat. And this weather pattern, even though it's cyclical, you know, it has global ramifications. It affects weather patterns all over the world. Mm. It shifts rainfall, increases heat in some areas, makes it less rainy in some areas and more rainy in others. But this is happening on top of inflation that's already occurring, largely due to the war in the Middle East. Mm. And, you know, big impacts, especially in food systems and agriculture, drought, wildfire, severe flooding in some areas. So yeah, the last big one in 2015 and 2016 was like $7.6 trillion
0: impact.
1: Hit to the economy here. So yeah, we're approaching that now, and it's officially on, and it won't peak for months to come.
0: So this is the backdrop then to London Climate Action Week. I'll also add that the backdrop, of course, is the World Cup as well. And there's expected to be very, very high heat at many of those matches. Again, that's, you know, difficult for some, you know, European football playing nations, and a lot of weather warnings there too. But I wanted to pick up with you, Olivia, on what Joe was saying there. It's not just about heat, it's also about water, and it's about flooding. And we've been writing a lot about the unseasonable weather that we've been having here in the UK, but it's kind of an example of what is happening in many countries. We've had this record-setting May in terms of the temperatures, but now a very, very wet June. It's not just kind of heat waves and air conditioning we're thinking about, it's also the flood risks too.
2: Yeah, absolutely. And I think the thing that you see in the UK is what was historically a sort of very temperate climate that moved within, you know, specific parameters most of the time, to something that's become a little bit more dramatic. So we see these much bigger swings from, you know, we had over 30 degree temperature heat waves. I'm sorry, I'm in Celsius rather than Fahrenheit.
0: Okay, we'll forgive you.
2: Yeah, in May, which is very unseasonally hot. And then, you know, it swings away again and we get really, really heavy rainfall. And that is climate driven because, you know, for every degree of extra warming in the atmosphere, it means that it can hold that much more moisture. And so when we do get those summer downpours, they are heavier than they historically would have been. And the other thing I think that's interesting in the UK, and also, you know, other places that were not used to this type of dramatic climatic shift, is that our infrastructure and our buildings are not well adapted to this level of heavy rainfall. So you see the risk of surface water flooding is rising really significantly at the same time as we're paving over a lot more land, and that increases that risk on top of the extra rainfall. And this is something that insurers increasingly are very concerned about. You know, it comes down to even a garden level, thinking about how people are managing, you know, their own garden space. Increasingly, people are paving it over. You see more astroturf around, putting in driveways, which maybe makes their life easier. But insurers are actually very concerned about that as a risk that accentuates the impact of surface water flooding and can cause, you know, really significant property damage and really traumatic experiences as well for people affected by it.
0: Yeah, I've been very interested to read your climate change newsletter and the content that you put out regularly on those issues, the paving over front gardens in London. I mean, it's down to the micro level, but this is where you see kind of climate change really writ large. Joe, another area that has been fascinating, we were talking about how unusual it used to be to have air conditioning in London, but now it's becoming much more common. And maybe this is also something that in many more cities is becoming more common. I mean, AC in the United States takes up a huge chunk of energy consumption. It's becoming much more common across Europe and elsewhere.
1: You know, it is becoming more common here. It's becoming more common across Europe. We've seen installation rates across Europe. Adoption of AC installed in homes and businesses is low in the UK, but people's interest in cooling down when these heat waves hit is very

0: high. We saw a huge jump in purchases of these portable air conditioning units and fans. At retailers here in the UK, you know, at Currys saw like a 2,700% increase in portable air conditioning sales year over year during that that May heat wave that we just had. John Lewis saw an 800% surge. While the adoption rate, installation rate of these air conditionings is pretty low in buildings, when that heat hits, people will spend money to stay cool.
1: But surely that's massively inefficient, Olivia. I mean, and there is the push-pull, isn't there, between climate change policy and then what people actually do when the heat hits.
2: Yeah, so part of the problem in the UK is that we just haven't designed our buildings really in any era, including the modern era, to cope well with heat. And so, you know, it doesn't actually take a huge amount of heat for people to start to get really uncomfortable sometimes in homes and other buildings as well, things like care homes and hospitals. That was one of the things the Climate Change Committee really highlighted. And, you know, the current building policies, especially in London, really try and dissuade people from getting air conditioning. You have to, in a lot of places, you have to jump through hoops. You have to get planning permission. If you're a leaseholder, you own a flat, it can also be quite complex. And so what people are actually doing is going out and buying these portable systems, which the types of ones that Joe references that you can buy from Currys or John Lewis, which are, as you say, much less efficient than a real kind of fixed system. So in some ways, we sort of currently have the worst of both worlds, because people are still, they need to be cool, and their home or whatever building they're living in is not well adapted. So they're having to do something, but doing something that's more sort of fixed and permanent is quite difficult.
1: Just tell us a little bit about the politics in the UK. I mean, climate change is a reality in countries around the world, including in Britain, but there is still climate denialism, isn't there? How have you seen that, Olivia?
2: Yeah, well, I think a lot of people thought that we'd sort of vanquished climate denialism in the UK, and that's not currently the case, because, you know, like a lot of places, there's been the rise of more populist politics, and here that is particularly expressed in the Reform Party and, you know, their policy around climate change. We interviewed Richard Tice on the Zero podcast. My colleague Akshat Rathi interviewed him a few weeks ago, and, you know, he is very dismissive of the human impact on the climate, and his argument is really, well, we should just adapt to it. You know, we should forget trying to cut emissions. You know, it's too expensive. It's a waste of time. We should just spend loads of money on adapting to it. The problem with that is that if we kind of allow climate change to run away, and, you know, we get temperature rises, we're already on course for way over 1.5 degrees of temperature rises by mid-century. You know, even more than that, adapting to that, it's like sort of trying to fill up a bucket that's got holes in it. You're really trying to keep up with something that is happening on a scale that we're just not used to as human beings. And the cost of that, you know, he says it's fairly kind of minimal, and it's sort of is much more cost effective than mitigating. I think there are a lot of experts in the climate space that would disagree with that.
1: My thanks there to Bloomberg's Joe Wirtz and Olivia Rudgard. Well, with former US Secretary of State John Kerry and former UK Prime Minister Boris Johnson both scheduled to speak at London Climate Action Week in the next few days, we will have full coverage of the convergence of climate and finance across Bloomberg platforms. I'm Caroline Hepke here in London. You can catch us every weekday morning for Bloomberg Daybreak Europe, beginning at 6 a.m. in London. That's 1 a.m. on Wall Street. Nathan.
3: Thanks, Caroline. And coming up on Bloomberg Daybreak Weekend, we'll look ahead to price pressures down under. I'm Nathan Hager, and this is Bloomberg.
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8: The fact that the Iranian president is involved in this, and we have not seen any backlash yet from IRGC or anyone else, meaning that the four-headed hydra from Iran that you have to get all in place at the same time to be able to move forward with an agreement.

0: agreement, we're actually seeing some of that movement. So now as you start to see some movement in the Straits, and you're actually, I think at this point in time, it also allows for the military, as they start moving back from some of the blockade positioning that they're in, they can move into a zone defense while still being able to very quickly maneuver back if they had to. I see the next 60 days as being obviously very critical. Israel is going to pressure the U.S. as hard as they possibly can, especially when it comes to the nuclear enrichment program. President Trump originally said no escalation in enrichment, and he backed off a little bit about that in the MOA, where he's now talking about low-grade enrichment, so think 3 to 20%, which is normally used in that civilian power production perspective, and you need 90% high-grade enriched uranium for nuclear weapons, so there's a very large gap. At this point in time, Israel doesn't look at it that way. Israel looks at any type of enrichment is going to be used towards a military-grade program and therefore shouldn't even be started.
1: I guess over the next 60 days, Wayne, the U.S. and Iran will try to agree on restrictions on Tehran's nuclear program. What should expectations be here?
0: It's going to be rough, honestly. I don't know whether or not they can even do this in 60 days. I think that you may end up seeing an extension beyond that 60-day agreement if going towards that, because they are so hardline on both sides.
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11: Pierre Farragut of New Street Research joins us now. Is your BS radar up when you hear these proclamations coming from the likes of Anthropic? When you see stuff like OpenAI ceding equity control, or at least ceding some equity to the government, having conversations about it, according to one report, I just wonder, what are these companies up to ahead of these major IPOs over the next few months?
12: I like the idea of the BS indicator. I would say two things. On one hand, I think there is a topic, AI that gets self-improving is potentially the AI that gets out of control. Now, let's face it, the claim that we could, you know, stop development or take a pause or whatever at a global level is completely impossible to implement. What authority could do that? And I think more important than worrying about self-improving models, one of the competitors is raising $75 billion in the market today. And that competitor is SpaceX. And owning data centers is going to be critical. So the other two players, Anthropic and OpenAI, are very, very keen to raise similar amount of money. And as they are larger today, they need to raise even more money in order to be able to continue to spend on compute.
10: Hear more interviews like this one on Bloomberg Television, streaming live on Bloomberg.

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1: This is Bloomberg Daybreak Weekend, our global look ahead at the top stories for investors in the coming week. I'm Nathan Hager in Washington. It's not just the Federal Reserve getting ready for inflation data. This week, we also get a fresh look at how much prices are rising in Australia. For more, let's get to Doug Krisner, host of the Bloomberg Daybreak Asia podcast.
2: Thanks, Nathan. Last week, the Reserve Bank of Australia warned that inflation is still too high. RBA Governor Michelle Bullock said inflation is likely to remain high for some time as higher fuel prices feed through to prices of other goods and services. Now, this week, we'll get the report on Australian consumer prices. And to help us preview the numbers, let's bring in Bloomberg economist for Australia and New Zealand, James McIntyre. James joins from our studio in Sydney. Thank you for being here. So last week, the RBA left its official cash rate unchanged at 4.35%. Now, to be fair, the central bank has raised rates three times already this year to try to get inflation back to target. And yet, price stability is still a problem. Does it all come down to higher energy cost as the result of the war in Iran?
3: Well, what the RBA has been worried about there is that there was a lot of strength in the economy at the end of the year, and it looked like in the beginning of the year, before the outbreak of conflict with Iran, things were going quite strong, and they were worried that inflation was going to take off a bit from the other side of the economy. When you throw an energy shock onto that, that was when they decided to pull the trigger and act. And they did that three times. So it's unsurprising that they did take a chance to take a little bit of a breather after three rate hikes in a row, but they are still concerned and really want to talk tough, and they have done that. They've continued to talk tough to try and make sure they get inflation expectations staying on a lock as the energy inflation shock works its way through the system over the course of coming months.
2: So from what I understand, James, it's not just the headline reading that's a problem. It's underlying inflation, I think, that's a little more concerning. Do I have that right?
3: You do. That's right. And so what we've got with the headline is actually we've had some retreat. We've got a little bit of a pullback. It was surprisingly weaker at the headline number in April, and that was because of government initiatives to halve fuel excise tax. So it really helped to mute and damp some of that energy shock at the bowser, at the petrol pump for consumers. We'll see a little bit more of that in the May data, but what we've got on the underlying inflation is that's remaining a little bit stickier, 3.3%. Probably up to 3.4 on our numbers for the month of May, and that's above the RBA's 2-3% band. It has come off a little, but there's a long way to go, and that's what we think the central bank is concerned about, and why, even though they're on hold now and could be on hold for quite some time, they're going to continue to articulate a very concerned and tough stance and keep that threat of further hikes alive.
2: So what are you expecting to see in the upcoming data this week when it relates to consumer prices?
3: Yeah, so we're expecting to see on a month-on-month outcome a decline in prices, a pullback in those gasoline, or we call it petrol prices at the pump, is a big part of that story. There are usually some seasonal things that are a little bit damper, but on a year-on-year, we're expecting the inflation at the headline level to fall from 4.2 in April down to 4 for May. But at the trim mean level, that's likely to stay elevated at moving in the other direction from 3.3 to 3.4. These are the monthly data, though. That is a new development for Australia. We've had a monthly CPI now for a little while. The RBA is still focusing in on the quarterly numbers, and so we've got another month, the June data, which will then be the Q2, the second quarter CPI. That's going to be the big key one that the RBA is really going to be focused on.
2: So what is the market right now expecting in terms of further tightening from the Reserve Bank?
3: Well, market expectations have pulled back a little. If we were to circle back probably a month ago, we were seeing further hikes being priced in by the market, but that has really dialed back. And it's dialed back for, one particular important reason, not just what's happened with the reopening of the Strait of Hormuz and that news that we should see some easing of the energy supply shock that's come there, that what we have seen domestically is actually quite important. And we've seen the Economic Surprise Index for Australia, that Citibank Economic Surprise Index, really fall into deeply negative territory. It wasn't just the April CPI surprising on the downside, but the labour market data surprised on the downside as well, showing that we actually had a fall in jobs and a spike up in the unemployment rate. If we get some more signs of that weakening in the labour market, that's really going to cause a bit of tension for the RBA with their dual mandate.
2: So I understand that there is a bit of softening in the labour market, and I guess you could make the case that that's to be expected given the tightening that the RBA has already executed, if I can use that term. But I'm curious about how well wages are holding up right now.
3: Yeah, so wages at the private sector level are okay. They're in the zone in terms of the RBA's zone of comfort. We did have a minimum wage decision. So there is a portion of the labour market. There's a federal or a national minimum wage for Australia, and around about 20% of wages across the economy are influenced by an annual decision on that wage, or match it. And what we had there was we had that minimum wage increase come through at 4.75%. And that's a little bit higher than we might have been expecting. What the wage tribunal opted to do was to protect low-wage workers from the impacts of inflation that they experienced last year. Now, unfortunately, what that means is it pushes up those costs for that section of the labour market. And as a result, that means it's a little bit more difficult and makes inflation a little bit stickier to come down, especially if other workers in the other 80% of the labour market have a look at what those low-wage workers are getting and say, you know, to their employers, I want the same, please. That is a little bit of a challenge. So there's a little bit of, I guess, weakness in the labour market that helps the RBA keep a little bit of a lid on the risk of that fairly solid wage gain that came through proliferating more broadly across the overall wage complex and keeping inflation pressures lingering or sticky in the system.
2: So given everything that we're talking about here, I'm wondering how well household spending is holding up. Are things okay? Are they stable? Are they beginning to soften a bit? What's happening when it comes to household spending?
3: Well, we've had the household spending data for April show that there was a substantive dip month on month of about 1%. But compared to a year, it's running at just under 5%, and that's in nominal terms. That's an okay outcome. But what we should be seeing is we should be expecting that to fall. It's not just the petrol prices or those gasoline prices coming back thanks to initiatives by the government to deliver some price relief and tax relief on those. We've got rate cuts being a factor here, but we've also got a negative wealth effect coming through. Australia's house prices have finally shown signs of cracking. There's a two-speed market at play. Smaller capital cities and the mining and resource states of Western Australia and Queensland, house prices continue to deliver quite strong and robust gains there. But in the two major capital cities, which are the big key anchors for the economy, Sydney and Melbourne, we've seen prices weakening since November last year before the RBA started hiking rates. And those rate hikes have exacerbated, especially at the top end of the market, have exacerbated that slide in those house prices. And so we could be seeing in those two major economies, two major markets, Sydney and Melbourne, big anchors for the economy, a bit of a negative wealth effect coming through and weighing on the consumer side there as well. So there's a lot of headwinds on the consumer story right now, and that should be something that, the RBA is going to be keeping a close eye on and making sure that it isn't something that tips over into too much of a downward spiral for demand, which could mean that labour market story goes from one of softness that helps keep wage pressures in check to one that actually is heading more towards a downturn that could spill into a recession.
2: James, thank you so very much for helping us understand the nuances of what is happening right now in the Australian economy as we look ahead to this week's inflation data. James McIntyre is Bloomberg economist for Australia and New Zealand. Staying in Australia, Prime Minister Anthony Albanese has resisted calls for making deeper cuts to immigration. That's even though Australia is facing demographic pressures. The fertility rate is at a record low. To get some perspective, my colleague Heidi Stroud-Watt spoke with professorial fellow Roger Wilkins from the University of Melbourne.
4: You kind of need one if you don't have the other.

0: though, right? We know the replacement rate has been below target for decades now. Are there options other than migration, given it continues to be a political flashpoint?
1: Not a lot of options. I mean, it's declining fertility is not unique to Australia, but it does pose a very difficult policy problem. I think it's going to be something that's very hard to turn around. I mean, policy can have some impact in reversing it, but I think Australia's longer-term economic interests are in maintaining a healthy immigration program.
0: You're completely correct, of course, to point out this is not a problem that's unique to Australia. You only have to look to the likes of Japan to see what that ageing population future might look like. But I do wonder, have there been any successful policies when it comes to encouraging and getting the birth rate back up? Because we know that things like, you know, baby bonus haven't exactly been effective in the longer term.
1: No, although, of course, that was a short-lived policy, particularly when, in the early 2000s, when Australia had quite large cash payments made to new parents. It reached a peak of around $7,000 Australian per child, but that only lasted for a very short period. And we did see a bump up in fertility rates at the time. So I think there is some merit in programs like that, where large cash payments at around the time of birth, they have a salience that perhaps works better than things like childcare subsidies, which can be somewhat difficult for people to understand and really fully appreciate in terms of factoring in whether to have a child or not.
0: The trifecta of a falling birth rate, of potential limitations on migration, of an ageing population, what's the overall impact on the labour market?
1: Well, I mean, it's certainly, you know, in the broader context, Australia is an ageing population, not ageing as fast as many other OECD countries, but nonetheless ageing. And so you have a smaller proportion of your population of prime working age, and so that certainly raises challenges for, you know, longer term living standards. And it also, that changing structure of the population also has implications for the structure of the labour market.
2: That was Roger Wilkins, professorial fellow from the University of Melbourne, speaking with Bloomberg's Heidi Stroud-Watts. I'm Doug Krisner. You can catch us weekdays for the Daybreak Asia podcast. It's available wherever you get your podcast. Nathan.
3: Thanks, Doug. And that does it for this edition of Bloomberg Daybreak Weekend. 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I'm Nathan Hager. 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
7: All investors should be students of history, as we talked about. And I think we know that over the course of history, there are cycles, that you're going to have a cycle where you're at war, and then another cycle where people are tired of war and you have peace for a while. At some point, you have peace long enough that people forget how bad war is and you end up in another war. And you have those similar cycles, whether it's the government spending and inflation and deflation, that sort of thing. Even the nature of debt, that debt feels great when nobody's asking you to pay it back and when interest rates are low. At some point, debt becomes pernicious and a giant problem. So I think we're likely to always see those cycles, at least as long as humans are in charge of markets. How do you navigate it? I think you navigate it by realizing that you may not see the cycle with clarity while you're in it, but you know there are cycles. You know that what seems to be true today for all time probably won't be true for all time, and hold on to that. So again, it goes to the idea of holding inconsistent ideas in your head at the same time. This is both true and likely at some point to become less true or untrue, and you don't know exactly how. So How do you hold a portfolio? You diversify. When things are up a lot and become more expensive and the go-forward return is low, you take profits. You trade out. When things are out of favor so badly that the returns look high, maybe there's a time to step in and buy during a period when others are dumping.
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0: The Sky News Centre at 5. Donald Trump has weighed in on the future of Sir Keir Starmer, writing on social media that he will resign as Prime Minister. The US president's offered no evidence to back it up, but says he wishes him well. Sir Keir is said to be taking time to reflect on political realities and challenges as newly elected Andy Burnham heads back to Parliament. One of those calling for the PM to go is Barry Gardner.
1: I want him to be able to go with dignity. I think it should not be in any way a contest that humiliates him, although I do understand why people say it would be good to have a contest so we can be clear about exactly what Andy Burnham is offering.
0: A new warning for extreme heat's been issued by the Met Office. It'll cover parts of England and Wales over 4 days this coming week. The US president has threatened to restart war with Iran if it doesn't rein in Hezbollah in Lebanon. The comments come as his deputy, J.D. Vance, says great progress is being made with Iranian negotiators on the recently signed framework for peace. Network Rail is warning services will be disrupted for another week by Friday's fatal crash south of Bedford. It says removing the two damaged trains and carriages will be complex. Swimmers at Sydney's Coogee Beach have braved chilly winter waters to support a young mum who was attacked by a shark there last week. Leah Stewart remains in a critical condition. Parts of the community are calling for more shark patrols along the Australian city's beaches. Charlie Verco pulled the victim to shore.
2: The shark actually took Leah underwater and I couldn't see her anymore. And I was really going, OK, what do I do now? And luckily she popped back up and had let her go. And that was when I paddled in, kind of got her to swim to me so that she was out of the water.
0: And Spain are just kicking off their attempt to win their first match of the World Cup against Saudi Arabia. The holders were held to a goalless draw in their opener. Spain's first Group H opponents, Cape Verde, take on Uruguay this evening. Before that, Belgium face Iran. That's the latest. I'm Jenny Barsby.
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8: Lizanne Saunders of Charles Schwab joins us. This is terse Lizanne Saunders. The gambler hopes, the investor owns. This distinction has never been more important to articulate clearly. The youngest generation of investors inundated with a message that investing and gambling are essentially the same thing. Every single mail I get, people are furious. Who's the regulator?
9: That's a good question. It's not being terribly regulated right now, not in the betting markets, not even in sports betting, although states do regulation to a large degree in sports betting at the outset, clearly just the legalization thereof, which increasing number of states are doing that. But I think we're going to have to see some self-regulation here and an emphasis on the part of firms like ours that have been around for, you know, 5.5 decades. Doing what we do for purely the individual investor and making sure that the financial literacy component is front and center. And I think that's what's lacking in some of the marketing associated with this is that financial literacy, that education component. So I'm happy to be one of the voices alongside even our founder, Chuck, who has just passion about this subject.
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1: If we go back to even January of this year or even late last year, we certainly never expected the Fed to cut again. We thought there'd be 75 basis points of easing and that would be it. The US economy is pretty robust. And obviously we've got the tax cuts already. And relative to the rest of the world, and I do talk relative, it's relative winners and relative losers. And the US, obviously a net energy exporter and absolutely at the forefront of this whole AI boom that is underway globally, so is a relative winner. And no central bank at the moment is going to give any hint that they are not prepared to take the kind of action that they might need to take.
0: The HSBC collapse of real GDP, 4% United Kingdom, 0.4% United Kingdom, maybe 1.4% out there in an inflation that goes from 9% down to 3% is, well, what kind of economy will the next prime minister, whether Starmer or Burnham, what kind of economy will they have?
1: I think if we start the year looking back on the UK, things were finally getting to a slightly better place.
0: Yes.
1: We had a fairly robust start to the year. Without a doubt, without the spike in oil prices, we would have seen inflation below 2% as soon as April. We were certainly looking for some pretty big rate cuts in the course of this year. So unlike for the US, the outlook has changed considerably.
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4: 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Today, I'm speaking with Meredith Whitaker, president of the Signal Foundation.
5: We can't live a full, dignified life with the ability to question authority, to test ideas, to blow off steam if we don't have private communication. You can't do military strategy. You can't do human rights work. You can't do journalism. Full stop.
4: Meredith Whitaker, tech boss and defender of privacy.
6: I got the impression that by the end of your time at Google, you were kind of a thorn in management's side.
5: It wasn't Meredith versus Google. There is a groundswell of sentiment within tech now that is concerned with the fundamental question, how do we make sure that we are collectively governing this powerful technology so that those who would do harm with it aren't those who are in control?
4: From Bloomberg Weekend, this is the Michelle Hussein Show. I'm Michelle Hussein. Whether it's social media bans, AI and military strikes, the destruction of jobs, debates about tech in our lives are all around us every day. I'm old enough to remember the 90s and the emergence of what today we call big tech. Back then, the companies were perceived as benign. They were full of important and exciting features that would connect us to people around the world, and they were pretty much free to use. Today, the story is much more complex. But even so, how many of us really think hard enough about our choices in tech, the products we use, and what the companies get out of us? Well, this conversation is with Meredith Whitaker, a tech boss who is different from her peers, partly because her product, the messaging app Signal, is non-profit. And also, it has a deep and, she says, unshakable promise to barely even collect our data, let alone sell it. If you're not a Signal user, but you know you've heard about it somewhere, it's probably because of the moment last year when the then US National Security Advisor added a journalist to what should have been a classified group chat about military action in Yemen. It became known, of course, as Signalgate. So that's some of the background. But as Meredith Whitaker came into the studio, there was a live issue in the UK the government's plans to make it impossible for under

0: teens to take or share nude images on their phones. As you'll hear, she's got views on that, both the principle and whether the idea is even workable. But I had questions too on whether everyone has a right to be private. What about crime, abuse, terrorism? Ultimately, I hope you find this as compelling as I did. Meredith Whittaker is able to see the ironies in her world, to spot the moments of humour even, and at the same time, make us think. Obviously, I think some people listening to this might be pretty new to Signal, but I think anything that you can say to let us into your world and to tell us about you as well as what you do, I think cool. would be great.
1: Yeah. Well, I'll do my best. I think Signal's a bit more interesting than I am, but we'll see.
0: Meredith, I guess I would just love to start by asking about your own journey towards what you do now. Because you worked in big tech at Google for more than a decade, was there a moment in that period where you really started to think differently about privacy and data, a moment you can identify that's kind of critical in the development of your story?
1: I have considered that question. Is there a point where I tripped over something or a revelation happened? You know, Athena was birthed from the forehead of Zeus and suddenly there's insight. I don't think it was a moment. I come out of a non-traditional background for somebody working in the tech industry. I studied literature. I studied rhetoric. I was always an arts kid. And that's still where I, as a human being, really live. I love it. And so I was, I think, calibrated to perhaps ask different questions or just, you know, pursue different inquiries. But I think it was over time beginning to understand Google's business models, the political economic forces that were animating the company. After coming in as basically a novice, I did not pursue computer science in school. I was not interested in tech. I did not get, you know, a Commodore 64 when I was a kid and everything took off from there and I loved computers, right? Which, you know, the classic origin story. And so I had to ask really, really fundamental questions.
0: Yeah.
1: Like, what is a server?
0: Well, would I be right in thinking of you as a bit of a contrarian or maybe a rebel? I know that there was a key moment in your time at Google where you organized colleagues against a Pentagon contract that you realized was being signed.
1: I wouldn't adopt those terms myself. You know, I am somebody who thinks it's really important to maintain the dignity of my analysis. Like, if something is true, if there is empirical evidence supporting a conclusion, if we can look at the map and clearly see that there's a problem on the road ahead, then I am not somebody who's going to go along to get along with a convenient delusion. Those things, once I see them, I am not going to veer away or pretend that they don't exist, even if I have to take steps that might be scary or, you know, against the grain right. to do that.
0: Because I got the impression that by the end of your time at Google, you were kind of a thorn in management's side. You were organizing walkouts on other issues, ethics issues, and they saw you as a problem?
1: Well, people who would like to put the goals of infinite growth, infinite revenue, you know, profit above the reality of the harms or the problems or the choppy seas on the road ahead, don't like people who point that out. But I do want to sort of frame that it wasn't Meredith versus Google. This was a groundswell from thousands of people.
0: Yeah, there were the walkouts at the time where people came out in big numbers to protest at different things.
1: Echoed today. DeepMind employees just unionized, concerned about the application of that technology for harmful purposes. You have OpenAI employees beginning to organize, or that's being reported in preparation for the IPO. There is a sort of groundswell of sentiment within tech now and outside of tech that is concerned with, you know, the fundamental question that I don't think can be avoided by anyone. How do we make sure that we are collectively governing this powerful technology so that those who would do harm with it aren't those who are in control? How do we scrutinize it? How do we put guardrails on it? How do we determine where it's used, where it's not used, how it's developed, and what the goals of that development are? Those are fundamental questions that every world leader, every government, every community considering a data center needs to be looking at. And where the leverage for governance, where that fulcrum exists, is an open question given the bipolar tech world we live in and the volatile geopolitical environment we're in. So,
0: and the fact that the tech world seems to be becoming ever more powerful, not least with the amount of interest in the IPOs.
1: Absolutely.
0: I want to take a moment to really understand what you do at Signal. The core promise is end-to-end encryption, which means only the sender or receiver can see the actual content of the messages. So how is that different from WhatsApp, which also has the same promise?
1: Well, the core promise of Signal is that in the digital world, where almost every micro action is surveilled, turned into data, processed in models, sold to advertisers, sold to data brokers, et cetera, we preserve the fundamental human right to private communication, full stop, which has existed for hundreds of thousands of years. That was the norm. If you and I are talking, that conversation is gone once we are done talking and part ways. And we have moved into a world where that ground has shifted dramatically out from under us, and that is no longer true. And we think that, you know, it is considered a fundamental human right for a very good reason. We can't live a full dignified life with the ability to question authority, to have different relationships with people, to test ideas, to blow off steam if we don't have private communication. You can't do military strategy. You can't do human rights work. You can't do journalism, full stop. So Signal provides that in as robust a way as we can.
0: We approached Google on Meredith's assessment of their business model, but we've had no response. More from my conversation with Meredith Whittaker coming up. I'm Michelle Hussein, and this is Bloomberg.
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4: All investors should be students of history, as we talked about. And I think we know that over the course of history, there are cycles, that you're going to have a cycle where you're at war, and then another cycle where people are tired of war and you have peace for a while. At some point, you have peace long enough that people forget how bad war is and you end up in another war. And you have those similar cycles, whether it's the government spending and inflation and deflation, that sort of thing. Even the nature of debt, that debt feels great when nobody's asking you to pay it back and when interest rates are low. At some point, debt becomes pernicious and a giant problem. So I think we're likely to always see those cycles, at least as long as humans are in charge of markets. How do you navigate it? I think you navigate it by realizing that you may not see the cycle with clarity while you're in it, but you know there are cycles. You know that what is seems to be true today for all time probably won't be true for all time, and hold on to that. So again, it goes to the idea of holding inconsistent ideas in your head at the same time. This is both true and likely at some point to become less true or untrue, and you don't know exactly how. So how do you hold a portfolio? You diversify. When things are up a lot and become more expensive and the go-forward return is low, you take profits, you trade out. When things are out of favor so badly that the returns look high, maybe there's a time to step in and buy during a period when others are dumping.
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11: On the latest edition of the Wall Street Week podcast, the United Kingdom has had 5 prime ministers in 8 years and may be on its way to a 6th. Bloomberg senior markets editor John Authors unpacks the effects of all this political turmoil on the country's finances and whether the politics are driving the yield on gilts or the yield on gilts are driving the politics at this point.
12: You could certainly say that at this point, the bond market has become a kind of a sheet anchor or a straitjacket for whoever is in charge, but it will be more uncomfortable for a party of the left that actually has fewer hang-ups about spending taxpayers' money. But you know, the overall position is difficult either way. The other thing that's quite interesting compared to history is that it used to be the currency market. So Harold Wilson being forced to devalue in the pound and then going on television to say that the pound in your pocket, of course, isn't worth any less, which absolutely wasn't true. And then Labour government of the 70s being forced by a run on the pound to go to borrow from the IMF. And John Major's government basically never recovered from the Black Wednesday attack on sterling by George Soros and others. So it used to be the currency market that really inflicted pain. And now that currencies do tend to float more gradually, more easily, and now that we've had many years of being used to extremely low bond yields, that cheap money is being treated as a fact of life or a birthright almost, it's the bond market that has now taken over as the anchor, the great limitation.
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14: To our guest who joins us in the London radio studio, Stephen. Global markets have wrapped up what has been a pivotal week in terms of the US-Iran agreement, the Federal Reserve Chair Kevin Warsh and his first policy meeting, the Bank of Japan raising interest rates, and this question here in the UK. Ella Good is head of fixed income at BNY Investments Newton. Ella, good to see you again. Good morning.
16: Good morning.
14: Can I just start with that UK question, though? In terms of gilt markets, they open, start trading in a few minutes' time. Do you think that there'll be a big Burnham reaction today? We've had the UK government borrowing figures out showing 2 months of increases. Is Burnham going to have, if he is leader, let's say, any more fiscal room than Starmer and Reeves did beforehand?
16: It's very difficult to have more room, right? So unless you're creating that room via growth, which we haven't had a lot of in the UK for some time, it's very difficult to get that fiscal leeway. And therefore, bond markets are pretty alert. Now, we would say some of that premium has already been baked in. We've given back some, given generally bond markets have been rallying the last couple of weeks. But having said that, bond investors are pretty alert to what's happening on the fiscal dynamics for gilts, and gilts perhaps are one of those, if you like, test markets in terms of where the fiscal levers are under pressure. So will they, won't they kind of dynamic for politicians.
15: Like, I suppose the question of really, can anyone have more success with convincing the bond markets than the fiscal rules that are currently there? Because the constraints are fairly obvious, and really any hint of political turmoil has seen a reaction on markets as well.
16: Yeah. Yes, absolutely. And, you know, if you look at the steepness of the gilt curve, if you look at the inflation premium that bond markets demand, I think all of that tells you exactly that story. So there's very little space to maneuver. I mean, I still believe that what we need in the UK is growth, right? And for growth, you need reforms, you need productivity reforms, productivity enhancing reforms.

0: And those are perhaps some of the areas where we can address, particularly when it comes to, you know, areas where we have expertise, you know, such as we could be building on the AI front, given the big knowledge economy that we have here in the UK. So there's lots of perhaps, I wouldn't say low-hanging fruit, but certainly areas where we can go for in terms of the growth momentum.
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4: I'm Michelle Hussein, and you're listening to some highlights of the Michelle Hussein Show podcast on Bloomberg Radio. Today, I'm speaking with Meredith Whittaker, president of the Signal Foundation.
5: We developed the encryption protocol, the Signal protocol, that moved the field forward. In 2013, we introduced that to the world, and that is the core of our offering. That protects the message content on Signal. What you send only goes between sender and receiver. Only the people you're talking to know it. WhatsApp licenses that protocol from us, and they also apply it to many of their messages that are sent. WhatsApp for Business is excluded from this in many cases, but they protect message content. So what you type, what you say is end-to-end encrypted. They can't see it, only the sender and receiver. However, you have to look at privacy beyond simply the message content. And this is where there are very fundamental differences between WhatsApp and Signal. Signal also applies encryption to protect what is called metadata, but that is extremely intimate and extremely revealing data. It's your profile photo, your name, who you talk to, when you talk to them, who's in your groups, how often you chat, when did you text your oncologist, when did you text your therapist, when did you text your lawyer, when did you text someone or your best friend, all of that information. So WhatsApp does collect that. We don't. We go out of our way to collect as close to no data as possible. And we make that open source.
4: Is it really that revealing, the other data, the message data? If someone can see that I wake up at 6 a.m. and I send a lot of messages at that time, and they might even know who I'm messaging, my mother, my colleagues, or people in other time zones. Is that really so revealing of me?
5: Oh, it absolutely can be. Are you messaging your FBI contacts because you want to be a source? Are you messaging a whistleblower attorney because you found corruption in your workplace and want to report that? Are you messaging a divorce lawyer? Are you messaging an oncologist?
4: Yeah, but what I mean is, again, it's like WhatsApp, for example, could see, oh, that other person is an oncologist, or that other person is in law enforcement, or is a source. But again, they can't see beyond that what the actual content is that I'm saying.
5: Well, no, not, you know, assuming that's not on WhatsApp for Business. However, I think we have to expand beyond simply the application and look at WhatsApp being owned by Meta, the parent company. Meta is a massive data collecting entity. Surveillance advertising is the heart of their business model. So, okay, you message your oncologist. All right, let's join that data with all of the other data we have in hand. We buy credit data from data brokers. We have Facebook data. We have Instagram data. And we have powerful AI models that can find patterns and search across this data.
4: So I might see ads for cancer drugs on Instagram? Is that what you're suggesting? Because surveillance advertising is a very inflammatory way to put it.
5: Well, I mean, it's a technical descriptor, right? It's targeted advertising based on the collection of data that reveals or purportedly reveals certain qualities of you and what you might like. Let's take another example. You're messaging a whistleblower attorney, and it's very high risk. And, you know, the corruption that you found is extreme. So they know, you know, okay, this is Whistleblower Aid, an organization that helps with that. Okay, it started messaging now. Okay, this is the contact. Okay, well, you know, what could they do with that? What could they reveal? Could that be subpoenaed? Could that be revealed to your employer? The fundamental answer is that, yes, this data is extremely revealing.

0: revealing. It reveals patterns about you, we could hypothesize, but we know already that there's a woman who went to jail in the US because Meta turned over DMs on Facebook Messenger between her and her daughter that showed her helping her daughter access and deal with reproductive care in the state of Nebraska.
1: Do you find it frustrating then when you see people not care about their privacy? Even like some people wouldn't even be aware, but people who are aware but just think this is the price I pay for these platforms being free at the point of use. Mm. Or maybe younger people especially who just think that there's nothing really in their life that they would mind being in the public domain.
0: Yeah, I find it frustrating when the argument that no one cares about privacy is leveraged by these firms to justify what they're doing. I don't actually find it frustrating when people who really, in my view, have little choice say, you know, hey, I can't do anything about this. I'm going to, you know, delete that from my long list of worries because I don't feel that I am empowered to act on this. I actually don't believe that people don't care about privacy, but I believe that the stakes are very obscure and we're all living in a world where we have dishes to do. We have bills to pay. We have things that are right on our doorstep to deal with. And thinking about data flows and privacy legislation is probably pretty far down on our list of concerns.
1: You had two big moments in the growth of Signal, both of which I remember. 2013, when Edward Snowden used it and trusted it to talk to journalists about U.S. government surveillance. Mm-hmm. And the second was Signal Gate last year, when a journalist was added to a supposedly highly classified Trump administration discussion on military action. When the second happened, what did you think? This is a great advertisement for Signal because it's secure enough for the US government. Or
0: I thought, whoa, what's going on this morning? This is an interesting story. the article hit my feed the same time it hit anyone else's feed. And I think I had to read it twice to really let it sink in because it read almost like a telenovela. What I didn't anticipate after reading it initially was that Signal would become a main character and that it would become a story about Signal. And what I was primarily concerned about is that, you know, suddenly Signal was being reported on, spoken about by millions of people who weren't familiar with the intricacies of encrypted messaging or the technology itself. And I wanted to prevent misinformation that could hinder Signal or misinform people who, often need to choose Signal in life or death consequences.
1: Because this was essentially about human frailty, someone who shouldn't have been added to that chat being added. And your worry was that it would make it look like Signal itself was insecure.
0: Yeah, it would be framed as a problem with Signal or a problem with privacy or, That was a very volatile, very heightened news cycle. So how that would turn out was not clear. But yes, I mean, this was ultimately men's thumbs doing things. That is not something an application developer can take responsibility.
1: Was it good for numbers?
0: It was, It turned out well for us. We saw growth across the US, across the world, and we've seen pretty steady growth since then.
1: Can I ask you, Meredith, how you reconcile yourself with where your product is being used by people to do harm to others, and particularly the example of child sexual abuse? Am I right in thinking that if paedophiles, abusers are using Signal to circulate images of child sexual abuse, that can happen without them fearing that you will hand over data to law enforcement?
0: We go out of our way to not be a social media company. So we could pump our numbers fairly easily if we added things like broadcast channels or features that allowed you to find people with similar interests and you meet strangers on Signal. But Signal has made a very conscientious choice to stay in our narrow lane as an interpersonal communications app, which means you have to encounter the person you're talking to in some capacity that is not a viral find a friend feed.
1: Yeah, that's outside the app essentially.
0: Yeah.
1: But once you do find that person, you can be sure that anything you share with them is free from outside
0: surveillance. That is Signal's promise. We are open source. We are, people audit our code regularly. We have the open source community looking at our code.

0: We cannot collect that data. We cannot turn that data over. And, you know, look, we limit the features that allow virality. We limit the features that allow mass distribution. And we do that very conscientiously. I also need to make a fundamental point that is, you know, it is simply true that encryption either works for everyone or it works for no one. There is no way to have a golden key or a special backdoor or access just for the good guys.
1: Do you ever struggle with that, knowing that there will be people who are using it for the most abusive possible images of children who are on Signal right now? Like, are there moments where you find that hard to reconcile or come to terms with yourself?
0: The fact of child sexual abuse is horrifying to me. Absolutely. And I think we need to take that so seriously as a society that needs to get much, much better with looking gnarly problems in the face and actually tackling them. But I also struggle with the persistent focus on privacy as the purported barrier to solving these issues when we have most of the Epstein list walking around without consequences, when we have so few mechanisms to actually help children when they report a powerful figure in their community, when we are defunding the actual law enforcement officers who take this data, act on this data, move to prosecute the uncles, the fathers, the pastors who are perpetrating this abuse.
1: Can I give you the example in the UK where many people would think you have to use every tool in the block, right? So you have to use the levers you're pointing to, and perhaps you have to use the levers in tech as well. So the UK government is moving towards making it compulsory for tech companies to ensure that children can't take or share nude images through their platforms. Is that workable, do you think? And if the UK compelled that, what would it mean for your presence here?
0: Well, I'll start by saying there's never been more data accessible to law enforcement than there is now. That were law enforcement well-funded, were social services well-funded, they could act on, and often don't, often delay, or often simply don't have the capacity. So when we talk about every tool in the toolbox, we need to recognize that there are some tools that are not being picked up, and there are some tools that seem an obsessive focus of politicians who like to abstract these very difficult problems into the technical domain and pretend there is one technical fix they can apply to solve a problem that needs a social solution.
1: We asked Meta to comment on her characterization of its business model and approach to privacy. A spokesperson for WhatsApp responded by saying, "We also look at privacy beyond encrypting messages. We don't keep logs of who everyone is messaging or calling. We do not track the messages people are sending one another for ads. We do not sell user data." More from my conversation with Meredith Whittaker coming up. I'm Michelle Hussein, and this is Bloomberg.
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10: If we go back to even January of this year or even late last year, we certainly never expected the Fed to cut again. We thought there'd be 75 basis points of easing and that would be it. The US economy is pretty robust. And obviously we've got the tax cuts already. And relative to the rest of the world, and I do talk relative, it's relative winners and relative losers. And the US, obviously, an energy exporter and absolutely at the forefront of this whole AI boom that is underway globally, so is a relative winner. And no central bank at the moment is going to give any hint that they are not prepared to take the kind of action that they might need to take.
9: The HSBC collapse of real GDP

0: 4% United Kingdom, 0.4% United Kingdom, maybe 1.4% out there in an inflation that goes from 9% down to 3% is, well, what kind of economy will the next prime minister, whether Starmer or Burnham, what kind of economy will they have?
1: I think if we start the year looking back on the UK, things were finally getting to a slightly better place.
0: Yes.
1: We had a fairly robust start to the year. Without a doubt, without the spike in oil prices, we would have seen inflation below 2% as soon as April. We were certainly looking for some pretty big rate cuts in the course of this year. So unlike for the US, the outlook has changed considerably.
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17: Scott Painter is a longtime friend and advisor to Elon Musk. He's also the founder and CEO of TrueCar. Let's talk about your friendship, your relationship with Elon Musk. He has had doubters since starting Tesla, and it seems that they're getting, I guess, weaker and weaker, fewer and fewer when it comes to his new business ideas, because nobody now doesn't believe that he's going to have data centers in space. What are investors really putting their money into here?
18: Well, you know, I met Elon in 2003. He bought my house here in Southern California when he moved to L.A. after his PayPal days. But I can tell you that he is sort of the king of the big idea. And over the last 24 years, it has absolutely been the case that betting against him is a bad idea. I mean, he really puts out a very big idea, a big, hairy, audacious goal, as they say, a BHAG, but he consistently delivers. His timelines are maybe a little bit longer sometimes, but one of the things that's interesting about Elon is, you know, he's an engineer at heart, and engineers really do look for what's going to go wrong. But in this case, he happens to be one of the most optimistic and curious humans I've ever met.
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0: the LLMs, ChatGPT and Claude? Like, what

0: would you like us to be aware of in privacy terms when we put prompts into the chats?
1: Well, I mean, flatly, like, these are not your friends. These are not conscious beings. These are not sentient interlocutors.
0: They're very useful.
1: Sure.
0: Many things are very useful. And you can delete chats, and you can say you don't want your chats to be shared.
1: You can say all sorts of things, but ultimately the power to determine whether that happens or not is in the hands of the entity that is running that service. And those can be stored, those can be logged, those can be mined for more data, those can be tweaked slightly to calibrate the responses to your purported preference on behalf of, say, advertisers. You know, maybe there's an airline that has paid to advertise. And instead of showing ads, perhaps, and I'm working with a hypothetical here, we don't have evidence of this, but this is very much in the realm of the possible. You say, hey, ChatGPT, find me a very cheap flight. And instead of finding you the cheapest flight, it finds you one with their preferred advertising partner that is not cheaper.
0: Do you use them?
1: I mean, I ask them to format a document here and there, but no, I have no relationship with them. I don't ask them questions. I'm very serious about my thinking and my writing, and I don't want the process of working through an idea, the struggle of not knowing and then figuring it out, to be foreclosed or eclipsed by the response of a system that's kind of averaging what's already out there.
0: Yeah, I guess that's a different argument. That's also about safeguarding your headspace or your thinking time beyond privacy. The next generation or the next layer of all these models is the more autonomous personal assistant type thing. You know, Microsoft Copilot. Yeah. Mustafa Suleiman was on this program and he said to me, you know, by next Christmas, you can be buying your Christmas presents through Microsoft Copilot, working out what you need to buy for whom. What do you think of that kind of autonomous agent being in people's lives? What would it mean in privacy terms?
1: Yeah, I mean, that's a great question. And let's take Mustafa's little vision of, you know, AI Christmas. Yeah, who can? I can't wait. Everyone's getting a gift certificate to Microsoft Copilot. but what would that mean, right? So we have a Windows laptop. It's running Copilot, and I say, hey, Copilot, I don't want to live my life. I would like you to live it for me. And I don't really want to think about the warm feelings I have for those that I'm buying gifts for, or think about what they might actually love, or, you know, engage in that like generous interpersonal communal feeling that maybe should be at the heart of Christmas. Who knows? But I don't have the time for that. I'm going to play pickleball or whatever the thing I am doing. And I would like you to do that for me. And I would like you to figure out what gifts to buy. I would like you to consult with my siblings group chat and see, you know, what our family might like. I would like you to buy those gifts, and I would like you to figure out how to get them to the right place. Well, okay, that would need access to my credit card. That would need access to my browser to pretend it is me, to drive through that browsing history to find those things. If it's accessing my siblings group chat, that would need access to my Signal. That would need the ability to message my siblings on my behalf. And then it would need my home address, say, to ship those gifts. It would need maybe my calendar to make sure they get there on time, et cetera, et cetera. So what you've just described is a system with very, very pervasive access across multiple applications and services. And importantly, in the context of Signal, it would constitute a kind of a backdoor into Signal. It would be able to access Signal, pull data out of Signal.
0: Your objection isn't just privacy and access to our data. It's actually that you think once something like that ends up on a phone because we've given it permission to, it could actually be a threat to Signal's ethos and promise.
1: We have described it metaphorically as breaking the blood-brain barrier between the operating system and the application layer. So
0: you can make Signal secure enough to protect against that?
1: Well, what we are seeing in the case of these agents are promises like this, right? The access of data at the application layer, pulling that data into a context window, but it's sort of a big data slurry that the agent sort of acts on and remembers. And then implementations, architectures for this agent that are very unsafe from a cybersecurity perspective.
0: Because the agent is essentially becoming the person, or the agent has been given the

0: license to be to be me or, well, not you, because I'm sure you would never go down this route. But
1: I try not to. That's, that is my struggle. But you've given it what, you know, in sort of technical terms, like root access to your life. You've given it the keys to the kingdom, because to act on your behalf, it needs to be able to do everything you would do.
0: Do you worry then about this as an existential threat to Signal? It's clearly not that easy to run the foundation.
1: Yeah, I do. I do worry.
0: Because it seems quite likely that it will come to pass. Just if you look at how much bigger these companies are getting by the day, and they're going to need to make more promises about what they can offer. Mm-hmm. I use the example of Copilot, but there are others clearly.
1: Yeah. Any one of the operating system vendors that decides to implement an agent with these capacities is ultimately hollowing out the ability for Signal and others to guarantee privacy or data protection at the application layer. And this is a quiet but profound shift that we are witnessing.
0: Can you fight it?
1: Oh, I mean, I don't believe in inevitability, and I am willing to fight on my principles. You know, I don't know if I can win it, but I will do everything I can, because I think this is fundamental. I am concerned that we are seeing extremely hasty decisions made by very powerful actors. You know, we have three companies in the world with control over our core operating systems. That's Google with Android, Microsoft with Windows, and Apple with iOS, macOS. We all are relying on one or another of those, and they can make decisions by fiat that fundamentally harm our collective cybersecurity, that take away any choice we might have for privacy, and that completely hamstring developers at the application layer who've spent so much labor, so much money, so much intention on building different services that protect or do X, Y, and Z. So we are seeing, ironically, almost in the name of AI agents, a move of agency away from the application layer, away from the user, away from the consumer who uses these devices, back into these centralized companies.
0: Give us some advice then, because I think I could take away, okay, wherever you have the option to tick the box saying to limit the use of your data, do it. But I think you're also telling me that you don't really trust in the in what you get back for saying, don't use my data, I don't want it shared. Or,
1: well, you know, look, I think we have evidence that, you know, simply trusting is not a sound conclusion. I do come from maybe an old school where I think you should verify then trust. What is the advice? I think healthy skepticism and a recognition that this technology is not magic. It can be extremely useful. It can have profound applications, particularly where finding patterns in large amounts of data is useful for XYZ. But it runs on hardware. It runs on software. When we talk about AI, we're not talking about a magical sky god that can suddenly solve all our problems, answer all our questions. We are talking about a statistical model that is then embedded in a hardware software system using software libraries, implementing choices on the user interface level that are made by people that are susceptible to vulnerabilities.
0: Tell me what you do in your own life, because Signal for messaging, what else? What do you, what is common in the rest of our lives that you never use and you think we should? Like when you go for a run, do you put it on Strava? You would not do that?
1: No, I don't. I mean, I'm not a, the fulcrum of leverage for me is not individual consumer choice. And I am not trying to be a holier than thou purist, right? You know, I have a tracking app I use for different health metrics. It's been helpful for me. I travel a lot and it's been helpful for me seeing that.
0: That's health data.
1: Yeah, that is health
0: data.
1: That'll
0: be used.
1: Yeah. And I benefit from that. I think the lever we need to be pushing on is much more systemic change. I am not going to opt out of life. I am not going to go live in a cabin in the woods and like pay someone to print out my emails at the post office in town or whatever we're talking about, you know, so that I can feel private, right? Like if we look even at Signal's privacy promises, we're not talking about sort of isolation from our social, economic, political lives, living in a vacuum of like holier than thou cybersecurity purity. We're talking about the ability to talk to other people, to share with them, right? And so, yeah, I have an Instagram, right? I use social media. I have the NTS app. It's a really good web radio that has great mixes, right? Like I listen to that. Maybe they collect data. I push reject all, but I don't always trust that that's actually rejecting cookies. I am a person living in 2026 and I want to participate in the world.

0: you know, the choices offered, yes, no, or maybe aren't the choices you want. As a dream a little bigger, what do you want from these companies? What world do you want to live in? What world would be the thing you want to help build? And then how do you think about demanding from the people who have commandeered, who have created, who now hold so much power over our social and political and economic institutions via the tech infrastructures, the information ecosystem on the tech platforms, the AI decision-making that is inoculating so many functions in our lives? What do we need from them to help create that world? Not simply if I'm given the choice, yes or no, which do I choose? And that's the limit of my ability to enact any change in my life. But do we want tech in our education system and how? Yes, we do. Okay, well then what does it look like? And how do we work to guarantee that we're actually using it to shape that better world and not simply being shaped by decisions made on a whiteboard in Mountain View by a handful of product managers who really have to ship AI this quarter or they're not going to get promoted?
1: Who you probably know because you once used to work with them.
0: Yeah, and they're all named Mike.
1: Even now? Is it still like that?
0: Even now. I've heard.
1: You never miss that world? I mean, it's a very big bucks world apart from other things.
0: Am I sad I'm not like rich?
1: Yeah.
0: No. Like I'm hood rich. I'm happy being hood rich.
1: What does hood rich mean?
0: It means rich in the context of the neighborhood
1: of your hood, right.
0: Not rich in the context of complaining about the champagne on your private flight.
1: And your hoods are both New York and Paris, so you get the...
0: I'm like, don't cry for me.
1: Meredith Whitaker, thank you so much.
0: It was great. Thank you.
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5: On the latest edition of the Bloomberg Intelligence podcast, we speak with our senior defense analyst, Wayne Sanders, about the next steps for a U.S.-Iran peace deal.
6: The fact that the Iranian president is involved in this and we have not seen any backlash yet from IRGC or anyone else, meaning that the four-headed hydra from Iran that you have to get all in place at the same time to be able to move forward with an agreement, we're actually seeing some of that movement. So now as you start to see some movement in the Straits and you're actually, I think at this point in time, it also allows for the military as they start moving back from some of the blockade positioning that they're in, they can move into a zone defense while still being able to very quickly maneuver back if they had to. I see the next 60 days as being obviously very critical. Israel is going to pressure the U.S. as hard as they possibly can, especially when it comes to the nuclear enrichment program. President Trump originally said no escalation in enrichment, and he backed off a little bit about that in the MOA, where he's now talking about low-grade enrichment, so think 3 to 20%, which is normally used in that civilian power production perspective. And you need 90% high-grade enriched uranium for nuclear weapons. So there's a very large gap. At this point in time, Israel doesn't look at it that way. Israel looks at any type of enrichment is going to be used towards a military-grade program and therefore shouldn't even be started.
7: I guess over the next 60 days, Wayne, the U.S. and Iran will try to agree on restrictions on Tehran's nuclear program. What should expectations be here?
6: It's going to be rough, honestly. I don't know whether or not they can even do this in 60 days. I think that you may end up seeing an extension beyond that 60-day agreement if going towards that, because they are so hardline on both sides.
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8: From the Sky News Centre at 6, Sir Keir Starmer's considering his

0: Third test against New Zealand at Trent Bridge. He was dropped from the second match for breaking curfew rules. The host suffered a 253-run defeat at the Oval earlier as the series was levelled. Stand-in skipper Joe Root says their opponents deserve huge credit.
1: You always look at things for when you lose as, you know, what did we do wrong? I think it's sometimes unfair on the opposition who rightly are allowed to play well, and I think they definitely did that this time round.
0: And Francisco Cerundolo has won the Queen's Club Championship. It's the biggest title of his tennis career. The Argentinian fought back from a set down to get past 2024 winner Tommy Paul in London. That's the latest. I'm Jenny Barsby.
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9: Pierre Farragut of New Street Research trying to snap. Is your BS radar up when you hear these proclamations coming from the likes of Anthropic? When you see stuff like OpenAI ceding equity control, or at least ceding some equity to the government, having conversations about it, according to one report. I just wonder, what are these companies up to ahead of these major IPOs over the next few months?
10: I like the idea of the BS indicator. I would say two things. On one hand, I think there is a topic. AI that gets self-improving is potentially the AI that gets out of control. Now, let's face it, the claim that we could, you know, stop development or take a pause or whatever at a global level is completely impossible to implement. What authority could do that? And I think more important than worrying about self-improving models, one of the competitors is raising $75 billion in the market today. And that competitor is SpaceX. And owning data centers is going to be critical. So the other two players, Anthropic and OpenAI, are very, very keen to raise similar amount of money. And as they are larger today, they need to raise even more money in order to be able to continue to spend on compute.
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21: If we go back to even January of this year or even late last year, we certainly never expected the Fed to cut again. We thought there'd be 75 basis points of easing and that would be it. The US economy is pretty robust. And obviously we've got the tax cuts already. And relative to the rest of the world, and I do talk relative, it's relative winners and relative losers. And the US, obviously a net energy exporter, and absolutely at the forefront of this whole AI boom that is underway globally, so is a relative winner. And no central bank at the moment is going to give any hint that they are not prepared to take the kind of action that they might need to take.
20: The HSBC collapse of real GDP, 4% United Kingdom, 0.4% United Kingdom, maybe 1.4% out there in an inflation that goes from 9% down to 3% is, well, what kind of economy Will the next prime minister, whether Starmer or Burnham, what kind of economy will they have?
21: I think if we start the year looking back on the UK, things were finally getting to a slightly better place.
20: Yes.
21: We had a fairly robust start to the year with

0: Without a doubt, without the spike in oil prices, we would have seen inflation below 2% as soon as April. We were certainly looking for some pretty big rate cuts in the course of this year. So, unlike for the US, the outlook has changed considerably.
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4: And I'm Joe Weisenthal.
3: Today, you are listening to our conversation with Jacob Krempel, Senior Vice President of Procurement and Merchandising at Balder Specialty. We're talking about the business of securing food and why tomato prices have been soaring. I am very happy to say that we do, in fact, have the perfect guest. We're going to be speaking with Jacob Krempel. He is the SVP of Procurement and Merchandising over at Balder Specialty. So thank you so much for coming on All Thoughts.
5: Yeah, absolutely. Very excited to be here. I have quite a few friends that are flabbergasted that I get to be on All Thoughts of all things. So
3: no, this
5: I'm excited to talk tomatoes.
3: This is the perfect guest for the perfect moment. Can you tell us what Balder actually does?
5: Yeah, so Balder is a 30-year-old food service distribution company based up in the Hunts Point Market area of Bronx here in New York City. We distribute food from Maine to Northern Virginia, send out about 500 trucks a day with food, mostly to food service restaurants, right? So about 70% restaurants, 30% independent retail or other wholesalers. We got our start actually, you know, Balducci's in Greenwich Village.
3: Yeah, sure. So
5: Andy Balducci and Joe Doria. Joe Doria was their produce sourcing guy. And he was always out there looking for the best and most unique varieties that he could possibly find. And so suddenly they saw a lot of chefs that they knew in the area shopping at their store, had a great idea of starting a wholesale distribution company. So they took Balducci and Doria, combined them together.
3: That's
5: actually how you get Balder, which is a fun story. So that was in the 70s, 80s. That business grew, expanded, started to blow up. They spun it off as a separate company in 91 when Andy Balducci's son-in-law, Kevin Murphy, took over the business. He ran it until about 2013 when he passed away from cancer. And his son TJ is our owner now and CEO, and he's been running the company since then.
4: Within the realm of food distribution, if someone asked me to like name all the food distributors, I would be able to name Sysco. We've done at least one episode on them. I might be able to name United Natural Foods, and then I would be able to name Balder. Mm-hmm. And with Balder would be the only one that I would associate in my mind, maybe because you've done a good job with branding, et cetera. It's like, okay, these are high quality ingredients rather than just food distribution. Who are your clients? Who do you sell into at Balder?
5: Yeah, we sell just about anybody, right? But I think we've made our bread and butter as this, I know I listened to your Sysco episode, right? And broadliners that you were talking about on that podcast. We view ourselves as a highliner. So we're going to carry a wide assortment. We carry everything from meat and dairy to produce, which is what we had our start in, and that's our wheelhouse for sure. But we have experts in all of those areas, and our job is to build a curated assortment of maybe 7,500 SKUs versus the Sysco carrying 20,000 plus, right? So the merchants on my team, they just have this insatiable appetite to go out and find the best produce, the best meat that they possibly can to fit whatever that customer's need is, whether it is something that's more commodity-based, like a basic romaine to high specialty variety tomatoes, like some of the ones that I brought
4: today.
5: And
4: what's the mix in terms of restaurants versus grocery stores or restaurants versus whatever else?
5: Yeah, so we're about 70%, maybe a little bit more in restaurants.
4: Okay.
5: And there we service everything from the Michelin star partners that we have, that we have a lot of long existing relationships with some of the top chefs in the areas that we serve, to your local bodegas or bagel shops as well.
3: So how does the relationship with supermarkets or restaurants typically work? Would it be, I'm a restaurant and I don't know, I want to do a caprese salad, and so I need some really good tomatoes. Do I call you up and I ask you specifically to source tomatoes for the salad, or do you have like a catalog that I start flipping through? Or
5: So you go to baldorfood.com, right, and you go onto our website, and from there you can see our full assortment. And then once you sign up as a customer, then you're able to see pricing and availability and some of those things to make the decisions of what you possibly want to buy. Hmm. We also have our sales reps that are partnering with a specific set amount of accounts that bring that white glove service, right? We

0: want to make sure that you have somebody that you can call and pick up the phone and say, hey, I want to do a caprese salad. What do you
1: think
0: will
1: work? Where are my tomatoes?
0: Yeah. Or they're yes. late. Yes, exactly. We get mostly those calls, but also some of the innovation calls as well of like, I'm looking to do a caprese. What would you suggest? Huh. Right. And so between that high touch white glove service that our sales teams provides, as well as our merchandising expertise and storytelling on the website that we love to do, we're really able to maybe bring that picture full circle a little bit better than maybe some others out there to really allow you to tell that story on your menu.
2: So I don't really know that much about the restaurant industry, but I read Kitchen Confidential. Mm-hmm. And there in that book, Anthony Bourdain talks a lot about like, you know, he'll play off the suppliers. He's like, Oh, this guy could get me this fish at this price. What can you do? But this strikes me as very relevant in a time of high price volatility, which we've particularly seen over the last several years. Talk about the duration of contracts and how long they can last. I've never seemed to be able to get clear answers on this. Can a restaurant, say, lock in a price for 6 months? Is it week by week? What are these relationships and how stable are they?
0: Yeah, that's a trade secret joke. Okay. No, I'm kidding. No, I think we want to meet the chef where they are, right? And so we offer a wide variety of opportunities of how they might want to price with us, right? Anything from daily pricing to weekly pricing to, depending on the size of the restaurant chain, we will offer longer term contracts as well. But I do think there is some push and play left in this industry of, you know, a chef wants to be able to price shop a little bit, right? Okay. And so a lot of our customers, you know, our view is that we provide that value, not just in making sure that you have a good value on the price, but that our service is way above par, right? We're going to deliver on time. Uh-huh. Our cutoffs are the latest that you can get from any distributor. So if you're a chef in New York City, at 11 o'clock at night, you can go on our website and still order product, where most other competitors—
2: And what time would it get there the next morning? If they?
0: Depending on their account and their delivery time, as early as 6 a.m.
2: Wow.
0: Yeah.
1: So are you seeing a lot of customers at the moment trying to lock in tomato prices given where they seem to have gone to recently?
0: This tomato pricing thing is unique as far as like how expensive it got. But I'd say in general in produce, this is like a very much a normal working environment for my team of just prices spiking and going crazy here and there. And I think a lot of that is produce demand, especially in the U.S., is rather inelastic in the short term. Mm-hmm. And it's so reliant on weather and acreage grown and the production out of that acreage that you see very wild swings in markets all the time, right? Like tomatoes was the last thing to pop.
2: Yeah.
0: I guarantee this summer you're going to be hearing about romaine again because that's already almost $100 a case right now, which is insane for romaine because of bad weather in California and avocados as well. Avocados went from $30 a case to $80 a case in literally the span of a week.
2: Wow.
0: In the last week.
2: Prices of tomatoes, there was actually a Bloomberg piece just yesterday. Prices up 40% from a year ago. Let's decompose the price of a tomato. So yes. I buy a tomato and it's 40% more. Like, you know, how much of that is transport? How much of that is fertilizer? How much of that is land, et cetera? Like, what goes into the price of a tomato and what is the main driver of swings year over year?
0: Yeah. So let's maybe break this down a couple of different ways.
2: Great.
0: So you have your retail price point that a customer sees. Let's save that for a second. Let's talk about the wholesale price of like what a going price of a tomato should be if you're going to go directly to a farmer and buy half a truck of tomatoes, right? For that piece, there's all the costs they have to grow, right? So you're talking fertilizer, seed, labor, water, the production costs around their facility, the energy, and the trucking, right? Those are the base things that go into growing a tomato, right? So they have a base cost that they have to hit every year to just break even, right? The way that market works is then usually typically they're going to contract a certain portion of it to try to make sure they get a guaranteed return to make some profit. And then they're going to call that 60, 70%. The rest are going to try to play on the open market, which means whatever the USDA price is, going rate for what a wholesale tomato should be, that's what we're going to sell the rest of the 30% at, right?
2: Okay.
0: To try to catch some of these upswings and actually make some profit, right? Like a lot of these growers that we deal with, this is a razor thin margin business, just like ours is as well, and groceries as well, right? Like your food cost is such a huge part of the cost for whether it's a grower, a retailer, a food service distribution company, you're playing in margins of single digits, right? What happened specifically this time was, if you look at winter growing of tomatoes, you can't grow a tomato in New Jersey in the winter. You can't grow it in Illinois in the winter, right? You're going to be growing tomatoes in Florida.
2: We'll get to the greenhouse conversation a little bit, but
0: But your traditional field tomatoes are going to be grown in Florida and in Mexico. And you think of, okay, for December until the spring starts, right? So call around this time when some of the more local programs start going further south. If you needed 100 tomatoes for the U.S. market, 30 of them are going to come from Florida. 70 of them are going to come from Mexico.
2: Okay.
0: So about 70% of our tomato production in the winter is done in Mexico now, 30% in the U.S. If you go back pre-NAFTA or right around when NAFTA started, that was completely reversed. It was about 80% domestic, 20% Mexico, which we can also dive into, which is a fascinating story. The globalization of produce, and when we talk about flavor and quality, it's a very interesting story as well. When this freeze, so there are two freezes that happened in Florida this winter. That took 80% of the crop in Florida out completely. Blooms fell off, vines died. Was not a great situation, right? Over $150 million worth of tomatoes lost. Again, produce demand is rather inelastic. So you took a market that needed 100 tomatoes and you took 26 out of the equation and you're left with, you know, the 74 tomatoes that are left for 100. Right. And anytime that happens, that's where you see these spikes. So it's less about the input costs themselves.
2: Got it.
0: At this point, I would say a majority of it was weather related. Now, the other thing is they're always going to grow a little bit more than what we need for the market or their best guess. But it's a very segmented industry. So nobody knows exactly how much acreage everybody's putting in. The USDA does some projections. But in general, we did see Mexico decline their production a little bit this year, probably 3 to 4%. Doesn't sound like a lot, but when they're supplying 70% of the U.S. market in the winter, that was actually quite a bit. While that was because of the anti-dumping tariff that was put in place of 17% and change that was implemented back in July of last year. So it's a long history between Florida growers and Mexico growers about the price of tomatoes and what a fair cost to grow actually is. So in the 90s and into the 2000s, there were accusations by Florida growers of dumping by Mexico growers. There was the Mexico defense was our cost of produce is lower. We have lower labor costs. We're getting better yields. So this isn't actually something that like we're economically selling lower in our home country versus you or not. I think there's truth on both sides to that for sure. But we had these suspension agreements in place that had floors on tomato pricing that was allowed to be charged in the U.S. from Mexico growers. That changed last year in July when the U.S. government reopened the case and put the anti-dumping tariff on Mexico. And that change created more uncertainty than maybe the floor would have under the old suspension agreements that were in place. So between those two things, I think it was a little bit of a perfect storm of you decimated the Florida crop. Mexico didn't have a ton of extra production left available. And you see this crazy spike where a case of tomatoes on average went from in April, much closer to the five-year average, to May was $65 a case on average for the whole month and very high.
2: Stay tuned for more of our interview with Jacob Krempel at Belder Specialty Foods. 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I'm Jill Washington.
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8: If we go back to even January of this year or even late last year, we certainly never expected the Fed to cut again. We thought there'd be 75 basis points of easing and that would be it. The US economy is pretty robust. And obviously we've got the tax cuts already. And relative to the rest of the world, and I do talk relative, it's relative winners and relative losers. And the US, obviously an energy exporter and absolutely at the forefront of this whole AI boom that is underway globally, so is a relative winner. And no central bank at the moment is going to give any hint that they are not prepared to take the kind of action that they might need to take.
7: The HSBC collapse of real GDP, 4% United Kingdom,
9: 0.4% United Kingdom, maybe 1.4% out there in an inflation that goes from 9% down to 3% is, well, what kind of economy?

0: economy will the next prime minister, whether Starmer or Burnham, what kind of economy will they have?
1: I think if we start the year looking back on the UK, things were finally getting to a slightly better place.
0: Yes.
1: We had a fairly robust start to the year. Without a doubt, without the spike in oil prices, we would have seen inflation below 2% as soon as April. We were certainly looking for some pretty big rate cuts in the course of this year. So unlike for the US, the outlook has changed considerably.
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4: Well, as we say, markets are reacting positively to the announcement of a deal between the US and Iran to end the war, but many details are still unknown, including the lingering impact on inflation and growth. Let's discuss. Karen Ward, EMEA Chief Market Strategist at JP Morgan Asset Management, joins us in the studio. Morning, Karen.
5: Good morning.
4: So we're seeing this rotation into European stocks this morning. Is it going to be a buy Europe story beyond today?
5: Yes, I think it will, because I think we're going to see oil prices fall further. And then when we start to see the German fiscal stimulus more clearly kicking in, and that being joined by consumer spending benefiting from these low oil prices, we're going to realize that actually Europe does have capacity to grow. I think the perception out there is that Europe is structurally less capable of growth than the US and generating corporate earnings. I don't think that's right. I think we have had a bad cycle. We've had some very restrictive policy. All of the foundations of that are changing. And I think when we see the whites of the eyes in European growth and European stocks are going to move higher, you know, you're buying Europe at 14 times earnings versus 21 in the US. So, I think it's got further to run.
6: What about the warnings from Christine Lagarde, though, about the second round effects of inflation as well? Do you think they'll take a long time to shake themselves out if the oil price drop is sustained?
5: She's doing her job, which is to say we're vigilant. I don't even think they needed to hike last week. I think that saying we are vigilant would have been enough. But no, I think we will not see second round effects. I think the ECB are now done. And I don't think we're going to see the Fed move or the Bank of England either. So all of that is going to help as those rate hikes that you already mentioned are still somewhat priced as they come out. That's going to help this rally extend.
4: Yeah, interesting that your view is divergent from what the market is pricing. Do you think that the war will significantly change the commentary at the BOE and Fed moves this week, meetings this week?
5: Yes, I think it will. I think they will have to be. I mean, the fear for the central banks, let me take a step back. The difference between 2022 was that then we had an oil shock and a cost shock hit us whilst the economies and particularly the labour markets were absolutely on fire. So it went into wage growth and it was not transitory. They're all still a little bit scarred by that. The difference this time around is labour markets are much, much weaker than they were. So that's why I've always thought this is not going to be second round effects this time around.
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8: 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I'm Tracy Alloway.
9: And I'm Joe Weisenthal.
8: Today's episode, we are looking at the surging price of tomatoes and where tomatoes actually come from. We're speaking with Jacob Krempel, the SVP of Procurement and Merchandising at Baldor Specialty. Would you expect prices to actually go up even more from here?
9: So in

0: June, we're back to the five-year average already.
1: Oh, good.
0: It's, yeah, towards the end of May into June, it started to drop again. But this is where you get into the retail component. You know, everybody says retailers, they take their prices up like a rocket and down mm-hmm. like a feather.
1: Mm-hmm.
0: And so retailers will use this as an opportunity to see, is there a new price floor that they're happy with where maybe I'm going to charge the consumer a little bit more than I yeah. traditionally used to when these markets are this cheap, because the customer is still going to pay. Might not be $2.69 a tomato, but maybe $1.99 a tomato when I used to be able to have to go to $1.49, right? If you think of grocery retail economics, has changed significantly over the last 15 years.
1: Hmm.
0: So if you think of like how much home delivery or click and collect, like pickup at the store, they're much more advertising and marketing companies now where they're selling customer data to their suppliers about what are customers actually purchasing or not. All these things cost money for them to stand up and run. Right. And so I think what you're seeing is, while grocery EBITDA is about the same, they're all still that, you know, traditionally was 4 to 6. Now you might see the larger retailers in that still maybe 4 to 6, 5 to 7 range.
1: As margin. Okay.
0: Yep. At the end of the day, when you take all their costs into account, right, they have a lot more expense on the books in ways that they didn't have before, because they're having to pay for the additional labor and tech infrastructure and warehouses to be able to do the direct delivery, the more like Amazon style approach that everybody is used to of like, I want something today and I want it now.
1: So just to be clear, the margins are stable because on the one side of the ledger, their costs have gone up, build out all this tech. But on the other side, they have data that they can sell and that is monetizable, and they roughly even out, and that's how you get the stable margin.
0: Yep. And they're also charging you a higher price a bit as well, right? Like I think the consumer is definitely paying for some of their want of being able to get stuff more on demand.
1: Right.
0: Right. As well as the variety that they're expected to carry. A grocery store in the 70s, a produce department was probably 75 to 100 SKUs. A grocery store today is 300 to 500 SKUs in their produce department.
1: Wow.
0: So they're expected to carry this high variety, all these unique things that comes with more shrink as well. Right. So they have to balance all of that. So with those economics changes for them, I do think what we're seeing is that retailers are tending to hold on to prices longer than they traditionally would to try to help pay for some of this. And that's where you think of beef is also one of the things everybody's talking about, how crazy beef prices are. And they are insane. I was at a restaurant the other weekend in the city, and they had a strip steak on the menu for like $120.
2: Oh my God, for a strip steak?
1: I love a strip steak, but I know, that's crazy.
0: But people are still paying that, which is crazy. Like the demand for beef is not slowing down, even though these prices are getting so high.
2: Yeah.
0: But if you look at retail versus wholesale, the cutout, the difference between the retail price of beef and the wholesale price of beef is at the highest that it's ever been, both in a dollar perspective and a percent perspective. So go back 20 years, the difference between the price per pound of beef at wholesale and retail was probably 30%.
1: Uh-huh.
0: Now it's probably closer to 40, 45%.
1: Really?
0: Yeah. So again, retailers are sort of like building on this momentum of this idea of like
1: push,
0: this, you know, lack of consumer knowledge of what the market really is. And that's something we can't play in the food service side of the business. We're up like a rocket, down like a rock, because our chefs and some of the buying teams that they have are much more knowledgeable about markets than the average consumer is.
2: Interesting. So if they see high tomato prices in the headlines, they're not going to be fooled thinking that like, oh, it's going to go up even further from here. They're like, all right, the spike's done. Why are you still charging me this amount?
0: They're going to log on to the USDA website and look at prices. They're going to be talking with some of our farmers and growers about field projections as well with some of them. And so, it's a much more savvy buyer than maybe the traditional, you know, American retail consumer.
1: It's interesting to think that, you know, one of the promises of the internet was like, oh, the customer is going to be able to like be so well informed, right? And they're going to know, like, they're going to be able to find the best price. And there probably is that to some extent, right? That there probably are customers who are like extremely well informed and can find the best price. But the part that they didn't talk about was that the retailer would be very well informed about the customer,
2: right?
1: And that they would be just as savvy and have all kinds of counter tactics to counter the customer's ability to learn about the price.
2: Right. And not to get all antitrust, but if the customer has limited options for buying tomatoes, it's not like you can go into a supermarket armed with your knowledge of the USDA website and start negotiating. Although that would be fun.
0: I can't say I haven't tried that before. It doesn't work.
2: Interesting. All right.
0: I do complain to the head produce clerk at our store every once in a while about the price.
1: Yeah, like, I know the real
0: price of this. Like, come on, guys.
2: What's the deal with disease in tomatoes? Because I see that mentioned a little bit in relation to Mexico. And my assumption nowadays is that basically every major crop in the world is dealing with like some sort of

0: very troublesome disease or pest or something like that. Is it the same for tomatoes?
1: Yeah, for sure. And I think that created some, I'd say, pre-freeze impact in general on the tomato industry, where acreage and production was probably slightly down overall, mostly in greenhouses. They were dealing with a couple different viruses that were sweeping through the more traditional greenhouse varieties of mostly your snacking tomatoes, right? That they were not used to and didn't really expect to have to deal with. And those viruses were decimating those greenhouses, where they'd have to tear everything out, soil included, and just replant and start everything from the beginning in these greenhouses.
0: Oh.
1: So tomato pricing, especially on more of the snacking or high flavor variety things that you would see in a grocery store, have been pretty volatile for a while now because of this. They've introduced some new varieties that are very promising and have slowed the impact of this already. But it's Mother Nature at the end of the
2: Yeah.
1: day, right? And like it's a continually evolving Mother Nature that you're always going to be dealing with something new as a grower.
2: So let's talk about the quote tomato price, because there isn't actually a tomato price, because there isn't actually a tomato. And like we have one kind, and here's a box. And I think there's a few different types of tomatoes just within this one box alone. So I sort of have a two-part question. The first part is, how correlated are tomato prices, like whether we're talking about like a New Jersey beefsteak tomato or one of these, like generally speaking, is there a sort of stable relationship between tomato prices, or do you see like, you know, the big fat red ones might be pricing in a very different trajectory than, say, these multicolor snacking tomatoes?
1: Yeah, they all interplay with each other a little bit. I would say you do have more complementary or substitutable tomatoes, right? So if you think of like a round tomato, like your New Jersey beefsteak and a Roma tomato,
2: Yeah, the
1: those are
2: Roma,
1: pretty
2: yeah.
1: interchangeable. So in Florida, what happened was it was a huge wipeout of rounds. And so it created a lot of pressure on the Roma market as well. And so you saw that explode. And then this one was so bad that anybody was trying to get any tomato they could get. So you did see it start to affect some of the more cherry tomatoes or vine ripe tomatoes that you would see out there. I'd say in general, there's some interplay. It all depends on, again, supply and demand. If
2: Yeah.
1: there's not a ton of rounds to go around, then Romas are going to get pushed up. If there's not a ton of Romas to go around, then everybody's going to switch into the high flavor stuff.
2: So then, speaking of the high flavor stuff, so it's like, you know, I'm addicted to them. My children really like them. Do you see at the farm level essentially a redistribution of acreage towards the high value, high margin stuff, such that they're just not as a percent or just the whole like not growing as much of like the frankly like boring tomatoes period, that like there is just less? Because I have to imagine the more margins, higher price for some of these, that it's like, well, why are we planting the cheap normie tomatoes?
1: Yeah, I think cheap normie tomatoes
2: Like when
1: are
2: I was a kid,
1: like,
2: we didn't know about that. We didn't know about these tomatoes.
1: yeah, exactly. And that's
2: But
1: sort of like
2: now
1: the
2: everyone knows
1: evolution of
2: about them.
1: the
2: Yeah.
1: tomato
2: So
1: market as
2: like,
1: well, is
2: yeah.
1: there's still a consumer for a basic round tomato or vine ripe tomato or Roma, right? Like, and there's a use for that. You're going to put that on a sandwich, or you're going to make a salsa out of it or something like that, right? Again, there's consumers that want that basic tomato, maybe the more mild flavor. That's going to be a guaranteed quality and look a certain way and always be the perfect round shape that when they're in their restaurant or their production facility, they're always going to get the same yield out of it, right? What's interesting to me on the consumer side is definitely, yeah, the explosion of these flavored tomatoes. And I think what you're seeing here is that growers that might have grown traditionally cherry tomatoes or other type of tomato varieties are replacing them with these more sweeter varieties because they know that customers like these, the snacking tomatoes in vogue, right? People will just eat these as a snack versus only on a salad or something like that. So what you're seeing is probably more a replacement of maybe some of the older varieties of these that don't drive as much flavor with the newer ones.
0: Earlier, I went to look up tomato prices on the terminal, and I just realized there's a Japanese bank
2: There's a
0: called
2: Japanese bank
0: Tomato
2: called Tomato.
0: Bank,
2: I just learned that
0: and it
2: too.
0: has an amazing logo. I would
2: You would
0: bank
2: bank
0: at
2: there if you lived
0: Tomato
2: in
0: Bank.
2: Japan.
0: Just off the brand identity. What's the correlation between fresh tomato prices and canned tomato prices? If fresh ones are going up, would it be reasonable to assume that the canned ones are going to go up as well?
1: No, they're completely different markets, I would
0: Interesting.
1: say.
0: Okay.
1: Yeah, so a lot of your canned production type tomatoes are grown mostly in California. Different varieties, different subsets, different completely different growing regions for the most part. They do grow some processed stuff in Florida as well, but you would see maybe some pressure on that. But again, they're very different supply chains in production. So those are also longer term contracts that producers put in place. So I think you see them able to cost control maybe a little bit tighter than

0: than the fresh industry can.
1: So one of the, okay, so you talked about the weather as being a major disruptor, but we know, and this is something that else comes up, we know that another, well, there's actually two things that we talk about a lot on the podcast. One is the cardboard box that this set of tomatoes are in, but then also freight costs and the, that actual truck and diesel and other things. We know that just trucking is on a big upsurge, particularly in like the last 6 months.
0: Absolutely.
1: What do you see at Baldor on the sort of pure logistics element? And how much would you say when I buy a case of tomatoes, am I paying for the shipping component or the trucking component?
0: For sure. This wouldn't be an Odd Lots podcast about logistics, right?
1: Yeah.
0: It's been rather extreme lately, obviously with oil prices going up and tightening availability within the trucking industry as well.
1: Yeah.
0: If you think of some of the crackdown on immigration, sort of like truckers that are crossing the border from Mexico, we are seeing the supply of trucks shrink a little bit as well.
1: Yeah.
0: Those two things together have caused prices to explode, where a team drive, so two drivers on a truck so that you can alternate so you can get it from the West Coast to the East Coast in the shortest amount of time. So a team drive truck that we would run from Salinas, California, the veg capital, the salad bowl of America, right? 8 months ago, might have been $10,000-$11,000 for that. We saw prices a couple of weeks ago as high as $16,000-$17,000, which I have never seen in my whole career. I grew up in this industry. My dad was a produce buyer. I grew up with him taking me out to fields and meeting with growers and seeing him be able to build those relationships and partnerships. And that's what got me interested in this industry was doing that with him. I've never in my whole career seen prices that high before.
1: More to come from our conversation on the rise of high-end tomatoes and snacking tomatoes and why they're all so delicious. We are speaking with Jacob Krempel, SVP of Procurement and Merchandising at Baldor Specialty. I'm Joe Wiseman.
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9: The fact that the Iranian president is involved in this and we have not seen any backlash yet from IRGC or anyone else, meaning that the four-headed hydra from Iran that you have to get all in place at the same time to be able to move forward with an agreement, we're actually seeing some of that movement. So now as you start to see some movement in the Straits and you're actually, I think at this point in time, it also allows for the military as they start moving back from some of the blockade positioning that they're in, they can move into a zone defense while still being able to very quickly maneuver back if they had to. I see the next 60 days as being obviously very critical. Israel is going to pressure the U.S. as hard as they possibly can, especially when it comes to the nuclear enrichment program. President Trump originally said no escalation in enrichment, and he backed off a little bit about that in the MOA, where he's now talking about low-grade enrichment, so think 3 to 20%, which is normally used in that civilian power production perspective. And you need 90% high-grade enriched uranium for nuclear weapons. So there's a very large gap. At this point in time, Israel doesn't look at it that way. Israel looks at any type of enrichment is going to be used towards a military-grade program and therefore shouldn't even be started.
10: I guess over the next 60 days, Wayne, the U.S. and Iran will try to agree on restrictions on Tehran's nuclear program. What should expectations be here?
9: It's going to be rough, honestly. I don't know whether or not they can even do this in 60 days. I think that you may end up seeing an extension beyond that 60-day agreement if going towards that, because they are so hardline on both sides.
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5: 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On Zero, the French historian Jean-Baptiste Frézeau's on the energy transition debate that we need to have. And on Merin Talks Money, the SpaceX IPO, opportunity or overvalued? 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
8: 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Here's Tom Keane.
9: Lizanne Saunders of Charles Schwab joins us. This is terse Lizanne Saunders. The gambler hopes, the investor owns. This distinction has never been more important to articulate clearly. The youngest generation of investors inundated with a message that investing and gambling are essentially the same thing. Every single mail I get, people are furious. Who's the regulator?
10: That's a good question. It's not being terribly regulated right now, not in the betting markets, not even in sports betting, although states do regulation to a large degree in sports betting at the outset, clearly just the legalization thereof, which increasing number of states are doing that. But I think we're going to have to see some self-regulation here and an emphasis on the part of firms like ours that have been around for, you know, 5.5 decades. Doing what we do for purely the individual investor and making sure that the financial literacy component is front and center. And I think that's what's lacking in some of the marketing associated with this is that financial literacy, that education component. So I'm happy to be one of the voices alongside even our founder, Chuck, who has just passion about this subject.
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12: 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I'm Tracy Alloway.
13: And I'm Joe Weisenthal.
12: On today's show, we are talking food prices, specifically the surging cost of tomatoes and how restaurants and supermarkets actually go about getting them. We are speaking with Jacob Krempel, SVP of Procurement and Merchandising at Baldor Specialty. Wait, now I'm curious, did you ever think about going into farming directly?
14: No, I did work for a grower shipper for a couple years out of college, L&M in North Carolina, to get that experience on the grower side and understand that. But no, my love was that sort of anytime my dad would go and meet with a grower, he was always talking about Kroger's customer and what he needed for the customer. It wasn't what he needed for him as, you know, running this buying office they had in Vero Beach, Florida that bought all the produce for East Coast and a lot of their imports.
13: He was a buyer for Kroger.
14: Yeah.
13: Okay.
14: Yep. So he ran their produce buying office that they had in Florida that managed all the produce buying for the East Coast. So yeah, he'd take me out of school when I was in kindergarten on a Friday and we go to, you know, really sexy, amazing places like Immokalee, Florida, or Moultrie, Georgia to go look at produce. We'd stop and play around a golf or go to a baseball game or some type of event on the way to make
12: that
14: it interesting.
12: Really nice.
13: That sounds really nice. Yeah.
14: But I'd sit there and listen to him and everything was about the customer. To him, right? And so, like, for him, he won if his customer won and if his grower won, right? Uh-huh. And part of what attracted me to come to Baltimore last year was this mindset that Baltimore had was the same thing. Like, for me, it's all about making sure we can meet the need of our customer wherever that is, whether that's a commodity, romaine

0: art. You can get anywhere to a girl in duck tomato, like I brought here, that's unique to us and incredible flavor and just an amazing story of Aaron and his family and what they've done. So, you know, to answer your question, I always wanted to be able to, I don't know, build something to bring value to the customer, right? And for me, that was sort of following in his footsteps, I guess, a little bit in doing this.
1: I want to ask about tomato strains, but before I do, I need to ask about something else we've been discussing on the podcast, which is fertilizer prices. So if there's one thing I know about tomatoes from growing them myself, they're heavy feeders, right? Yeah. Like they need a lot of biodegradable material off of which to actually grow and feed. Would you expect higher fertilizer costs in the future to start feeding into the retail price of tomatoes?
0: Yeah, absolutely. As you think about contracting cycles within tomatoes, you know, retailers will be renegotiating costs throughout the year, depending on different growing regions, et cetera. Right now, growers have been able to mostly pre-bought, right? Especially the bigger ones. So their fertilizer costs is pretty locked in at this point. But what you're going to see over the next 6 months is that's going to start to evaporate. So at Baldor, our big contracting season is coming up towards the end of the summer, where we try to lock with a lot of our growers to make sure we can get consistency in supply for our customers. Our growers are already talking about the cost of fertilizer with us.
2: Yeah.
0: And saying, we've got you covered now, but come contracting for next year. This is something we definitely have to talk about. So I do expect it to affect that price, but then it comes down to how much are we willing to take versus how much does a retailer have to pass on to a consumer.
3: So you mentioned that this box of tomatoes we have in front of us is a company called Girl and Doug, which I hadn't heard of.
0: Yeah.
3: And you said they have an incredible story. I'm on their website right now, and I'm already learning about a bunch of tomato. Are they varietals?
0: Varieties.
3: Yeah. Varieties. There's a baby Yoda tomato. Did you know that?
1: Well, this is part of the fun of buying your seeds every year.
3: Cider pop tomato, a firebird tomato. Yeah. I knew about the sun gold, an atomic tomato. When you say, okay, they have this amazing story, like how does a company become like they break through in the tomato market and like such that they're like, you know, someone might go to their website. Like, what is that story? And like, how do they have all these like new exciting varietals? When did this become a thing?
0: Yeah, I'd say probably over the last like 15 years or so, you've seen a big explosion in the snacking tomato category. Mm. And a lot of that was driven by greenhouse production, right? So the ability to grow perfectly indoors with the exact right temperature, humidity, water control. I'm sure Tracy, with your home beds, you would love to have that, right?
1: Oh my God, if I could get an irrigation system going, that would be a game changer, but I won't.
0: So. It allows these growers to grow seed varieties that might be a little bit more challenging outdoors, right? And if you think of, especially Aaron and Girl and Doug, these varieties that they have in here, these are highly susceptible to disease. Now, he grows still outdoors, shade house, and a little bit of greenhouse, but they're unique. They take a little extra TLC, I would say, than a traditional, you know, round tomato. And so with the explosion of greenhouse production, which really started in Holland, over there, they're probably 15, 20 years ahead of us. They were growing some of these really cool, unique varieties over there. The seed companies over there are very innovative. And what you saw was U.S. companies understanding this snacking tomato, or Canadian companies really understanding the snacking tomato category was a big opportunity. Started partnering with a lot of these seed companies over there to trial new things.
1: But how do these new varieties, because there are so many different tomato varieties, right? Yeah. And a lot of them have very amusing names, like cream sausage or striped tiger
3: or Baby
1: whatever,
3: Yoda.
1: Or Baby Yoda. Yeah. Like, how do they actually enter, I guess, like the customer's consciousness such that restaurants or supermarkets are asking for these particular varieties, or such that you're convincing them that this is what they need?
0: Yeah, I'd say it's almost the other way around.
1: Okay.
0: I would say that it's really the restaurants and then the retailers that are pushing the demand towards the consumer of what they want to buy. I really do think a lot of it starts with restaurants. And if you see something specific on a menu in a restaurant and you try it, you're like, oh my gosh, I want to try this at home. Mm. Right. And so like we view that very much as our wheelhouse at Baldor, is our ability to go and find things like this that you'll want to call this a Girl and Doug tomato medley on the menu. Because, you know, something unique that not a lot of your competitors are going to have. And it's this cool story that if a customer asks, that hopefully you've talked to your wait staff and they can educate the consumer a little bit about the story of a Girl and Doug, right? And so I think it's less about what the consumer thinks they want or that they've heard about this type of thing. I think it's more they've seen it somewhere and tried it. And then a lot of these bigger tomato companies, Sunset, Mastronardi Produce is a big partner of ours. You know, they're one of the most innovative when it comes to seed varieties. They have acres of testing greenhouses where they're consistently testing new varieties to see what will be a good mix of flavor and yield and something that's unique or colored differently that they think would be a hit with consumers. And then they're launching it. And just like anything, it comes down to marketing and advertising and getting it in the customer's hand to be able to drive that demand.
3: So I've been to one of these multi-acre indoor tomato greenhouses in Leamington, Ontario, and I was there on a very sort of like chilly, drizzly October day. And inside the greenhouse, it felt like the most beautiful spring day, like the dream spring day. And so like it was amazing, but all I could think about was like, this must just cost a fortune in electricity costs to maintain this incredible climate. And the light was so beautiful, obviously. And it's because I believe they have a natural gas pipeline that like feeds a lot of this from the U.S., goes under the Great Lakes or whatever, or through, and then powers this. What about like if we're talking about greenhouse grown tomatoes and the recreation of a beautiful spring day, how much is it like variability in electricity costs or energy costs are going to go into that tomato?
0: Yeah, I mean, it all plays a factor, right, Joe? And I think with these greenhouses, energy is a huge component, but I would say still just as much, it's the fertilizer and it's the labor and, and the production costs as well. So in general, if you think of like tomato markets now, right, that were so high, the growers were not the ones making a killing. Right. If you think about it, they lost 80% of their crop.
3: Yeah.
0: They're selling a tomato for $100 a case. Like this is a razor thin margin business for our farmers where, you know, you're going to have great years and you're going to have bad years. And a lot of it comes down to your input costs. And then what's the, you know, USDA going rate for tomato based on supply and demand. And so right now is a tough time for these guys because these input cost pressures are so high. And there's a lot of pressure from our side to try to keep costs down as much as possible, right? It's that yin and yang between a customer and a supplier of, you know, I want to try to keep my costs as competitive as possible. They still need to make a good return. We've got to figure out how to do that equally with each other.
1: So given razor thin margins for, you know, places like restaurants, I assume that if they're serving a salad that is mostly tomatoes, I'm going to go back to the Caprese salad example, although I guess there's mozzarella or which cheese do you use for Caprese?
3: Buffalo.
1: Buffalo. Yeah. So I guess that's probably going up as well. Anyway, if the prime component of a particular dish is spiking, basically, and we seem to be experiencing more spikes overall in recent years, right? We have beef, we have eggs, you mentioned romaine lettuce, avocados, potentially. How are restaurants actually managing their menu prices? Because I assume they need to know, like, if they come up with a dish, they're going to be able to sell it for a reasonable margin in the future. But then if you have such volatility in ingredient prices, that seems really, really difficult to predict.
0: Oh, absolutely it is. But I think if you take a step back a bit, on the restaurant side, the cost of food is about 30% of their overall cost, right? If you go back to our retail example, a retailer, 75% of their cost, 70 to 75% of their cost is the cost of the actual food, right? So let's take a burger in New York. 2019, it was probably $14-15 on the menu. Today, a good burger on the menu is $22 or $23. If you look at the actual food cost of that burger, it's probably gone from maybe $3.50 to $5.50. That's a $2 increase. That's huge. That's substantial, right? Like food costs are definitely up significantly, but that's not the full 14 to 22 to 23. We don't talk about it enough, but the other input costs of running a restaurant are up significantly as well, whether it's labor, rent, utilities, that type of stuff as well. Like those pressures you're seeing just as much on the cost of the food in a restaurant are pushing their pricing up as much as food is, right? And so, yeah, for a chef, like their goal is to be as consistent in their food costs as possible. I think that's why a lot of them tend to have that, like, I want you to price me daily or weekly and I want to shop you around and I don't want to commit to volume with you type of aspect that we have from some partners. Others go the other way where they want to be able to partner, but you have this sort of like dichotomy in the industry of, you know, different ways of viewing how they keep their food costs honest, right, with their distributor.
1: What's your favorite tomato variety? What should we be checking out this summer? Let's say price is irrelevant.
0: Price is irrelevant. Yeah, I think when tomato prices are high, any of these prices are high, what I would tell any average retail consumer is like, go outside your comfort zone. Mm. There's so much good varietal produce out there, whether it's in your local farmer's market or even in your grocery store now. I'd say mass availability, if you're looking for something in the store, Sunset Mastronardi Flavor Bombs. Hmm. Incredible. They've got a line of bombs. They're four or five different varieties that they grow.
1: Are those the ones that come in like little packets?
0: Yeah, they're flat little clamshells, almost like these berries are, right?
3: Oh, yeah.
0: Usually still on the vine. Those are incredible. And some of the top restaurants in New York are using them for like pasta sauce and different things like that. Hmm. It is a main ingredient because the flavor profile on those is just so perfect. I'd say for our restaurant consumer or somebody that's not in retail, it's these Girl and Doug tomatoes that I brought for you guys. These varieties that they have in this medley are 100% grown for flavor.
1: All right, Jacob, that was amazing.
3: Yeah, that was amazing.
1: We had a lot of fun talking about tomatoes and also the food distribution business. Thank you so much for coming on All Thoughts.
0: Yeah, thank you guys.
3: And thank you for the tomatoes.
1: And
0: absolutely.
1: The strawberries.
0: Enjoy. Yeah.
3: This has been All Thoughts on Bloomberg Radio. I'm Joe Weisenthal.
1: And I'm Tracy Alloway.
3: To hear the rest of this episode and all of our interviews, be sure to subscribe to All Thoughts wherever you get your podcasts. 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
6: If we go back to even January of this year or even late last year, we certainly never expected the Fed to cut again. We thought there'd be 75 basis points of easing and that would be it. The US economy is pretty robust. And obviously we've got the tax cuts already. And relative to the rest of the world, and I do talk relative, it's relative winners and relative losers. And the US, obviously an energy exporter, and absolutely at the forefront of this whole AI boom that is underway globally, so is a relative winner. And no central bank at the moment is going to give any hint that they are not prepared to take the kind of action that they might need to take.
5: The HSBC collapse of real GDP, 4% United Kingdom, 0.4% United Kingdom, maybe 1.4% out there in an inflation that goes from 9% down to 3% is, well, what kind of economy will the next prime minister, whether Starmer or Burnham, what kind of economy will they have?
6: I think if we start the year looking back on the UK, things were finally getting to a slightly better place.
5: Yes.
6: We had a fairly robust start to the year. Without a doubt, without the spike in oil prices, we would have seen inflation below 2% as soon as April. We were certainly looking for some pretty big rate cuts in the course of this year. So unlike for the US, the outlook has changed considerably.
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7: From the Sky News Centre at 7. The business secretary says the Prime Minister is reflecting on the political realities he now faces. But Peter Carr insists he has no information to suggest that Keir Starmer is about to announce his resignation tomorrow.
8: He has been engaging in conversations with a wide range of people, including myself, and that he is, as well as working really hard over this weekend, I think he is making time to reflect on the political realities, challenges and opportunities that he finds himself in.
7: Downing Street insists the Prime Minister intends to fight for his position. A warning for extreme heat's been extended to 4 days, starting tomorrow. The Met Office has issued the alert

0: resume attacks on Iran if it doesn't, in his words, stop its highly paid proxies in Lebanon from causing trouble. Buckingham Palace says the King's revealing details of his tax affairs because he wants to be transparent. Charles will become the first monarch to divulge how much he pays. Spain have eased to their first win of the World Cup with a 4-0 victory against Saudi Arabia. Teenager Lamine Yamal opened the scoring for the holders in Atlanta. Also in Group H, Uruguay go up against Cape Verde this evening. Before that, Belgium take on Iran. That's the latest. I'm Jenny Barsby.
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3: Scott Painter is a longtime friend and advisor to Elon Musk. He's also the founder and CEO of TrueCar. Let's talk about your friendship, your relationship with Elon Musk. He has had doubters since starting Tesla, and it seems that they're getting, I guess, weaker and weaker, fewer and fewer when it comes to his new business ideas, because nobody now doesn't believe that he's going to have data centers in space. What are investors really putting their money into here?
4: Well, you know, I met Elon in 2003. He bought my house here in Southern California when he moved to L.A. after his PayPal days. But I can tell you that he is sort of the king of the big idea, and over the last 24 years, it has absolutely been the case that betting against him is a bad idea. I mean, he really puts out a very big idea, a big, hairy, audacious goal, as they say, a BHAG, but he consistently delivers. His timelines are maybe a little bit longer sometimes, but one of the things that's interesting about Elon is, you know, he's an engineer at heart, and engineers really do look for what's going to go wrong. But in this case, he happens to be one of the most optimistic and curious humans I've ever met.
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9: On the latest edition of the Wall Street Week podcast, the United Kingdom has had 5 prime ministers in 8 years and may be on its way to a 6th. Bloomberg senior markets editor John Authors unpacks the effects of all this political turmoil on the country's finances and whether the politics are driving the yield on gilts or the yield on gilts are driving the politics at this point.
10: You could certainly say that at this point, the bond market has become a kind of a sheet anchor or a straitjacket for whoever is in charge, but it will be more uncomfortable for a party of the left that actually has fewer hang-ups about spending taxpayers' money. But you know, the overall position is difficult either way. The other thing that's quite interesting compared to history is that it used to be the currency market. So Harold Wilson have being forced to devalue in the pound and then going on television to say that the pound in your pocket, of course, isn't worth any less, which absolutely wasn't true. And then Labour government of the 70s being forced by a run on the pound to go to borrow from the IMF. And John Major's government basically never recovered from the Black Wednesday attack on sterling by George Soros and others. So it used to be the currency market that really inflicted pain. And now that currencies do tend to float more gradually, more easily, and now that we've had many years of being used to extremely

0: low bond yields, that, you know, cheap money is being treated as a fact of life or a birthright almost. It's the bond market that has now taken over as the anchor, the great limitation.
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3: You're listening to Bloomberg Wealth with me, David Rubenstein. On today's show, I'm speaking with Rob Wallace, CEO of Stanford Management Company. He now runs one of the largest university endowments, and Stanford Management CEO Rob Wallace says his previous job as a professional ballet dancer prepared him well for the pressures of managing money.
4: Stepping onto the stage of a major opera house in front of 3,000 or 4,000 people to do a hard ballet is probably the most acute pressure I've ever felt in my life.
3: Wallace spent 16 years dancing on some of the world's biggest stages, including the Kennedy Center and the Metropolitan Opera. He retired at 32, enrolled at Yale as a freshman, graduated summa cum laude, and never looked back. At Yale, Wallace interned for David Swensen, the pioneer of modern endowment investing, who quickly took him under his wing. And as Wallace planned to get an MBA, Swensen had another idea.
4: David Swensen said to me, "You're too old to get an MBA. If you stay and work here full time, I think I can give you a lot of opportunities to learn and grow as an investor."
3: And grow he did. After 5 years at Yale's endowment office, Wallace moved to London to run the investment firm Alta Advisors, a role he held for 11 years before Stanford came calling.
4: It wasn't broadly known what I had done in London, but it was known among the subset of the investment community that knew a lot about endowments.
3: Today, Wallace oversees Stanford's endowment at approximately $50 billion. It's the fourth largest endowment in the country, behind Harvard, the University of Texas System, and Yale. Since taking the helm in 2015, he's restructured the portfolio, cutting the number of external partners from 300 to around 85 to create a more concentrated strategy. He says his biggest challenge isn't yet performance, it's scale.
4: It gets harder as you get bigger, but also the world is evolving very, very fast and in very unusual ways right now with AI. I think intellectual curiosity is really a really key thing. I think that discipline lines up well with the type of investment that we do at Stanford.
3: In the beginning of the 20th century, no major university had any significant endowment. They had tuition, and they get some donations from time to time. Why do we need these big endowments?
4: If you go back 100 years, you know, Stanford was not a need-blind admission university. You had to be able to afford the full tuition rate to come to Stanford. Now, because of the endowment, Stanford is one of the least expensive private four-year undergraduate institutions to attend in the country. I think the net effective tuition paid at Stanford is $20,000 a year. 90% of the students graduate with no student debt when they leave Stanford. Those are things that are enabled by having a large endowment. The research programs at Stanford in engineering and physics and medicine, they're very expensive. It's put to work every day in service of the academic mission of the university.
3: Is that all endowment money, or is it some other money you manage?
4: We manage something that we call the merged pool, which is what you're referring to, that sort of $50 billion pool of capital. And it's either endowment, pure legal endowment, or quasi-endowment, funds that the university chooses to invest as if it were endowment.
3: What is your asset allocation, I should say? So is it 70-30, something like that?
4: Yeah, it's pretty much 70-30, 70% in equities of one type or another, public and private, and 30% of things that are less risky and more liquid.
3: And the reason you have such a high equity percentage is that you have to outperform the averages because you've got to pay Stanford 5% a year.
4: Yeah, we got to pay Stanford 5 or 5.5% a year and offset the impact of inflation. So we need to earn something like a 9% return. It's not going to happen every year. There's going to be some volatility in the portfolio. The way we think of it is deflated by inflation, we have to earn around 6% compound return.
3: So in the 11 years you've been doing this, what has been the overall rate of return of the Stanford endowment?
4: It's about 10%. The first few years we made very significant changes to the endowment portfolio here. We ended up rebuilding about 80% of the portfolio. one of the reasons we did that level of restructuring was I felt we really needed to concentrate the portfolio. At the time when I arrived, we had 300 external partners. That's a lot of external partners to have. The endowment at the time was $24 billion. And so as a precondition for success in the long run, you need a reasonable degree of concentration. So we ended up discontinuing 265 of those 300 relationships. So right now we have about 85 core relationships with external partners across the world.
3: The best performing asset class, has that been venture capital, private equity, distressed debt, real estate? What would you say is the best in the last 10 years or so?
4: We have about 40% of our portfolio invested in private equity. So it's the majority of that equity bucket. The way we define private equity includes venture capital, growth equity, and leverage buyout strategies. And so that asset class has been the highest returning asset class over my time at Stanford.
3: Now, the best venture funds, unlike the best private equity funds, they have the ability to say, I don't want to take your money, I don't have that big a fund. Yeah. Is it hard for you to get into any fund you want to get into?
4: Very hard, yeah.
3: Well, for you, Stanford can't get in?
4: No, we can't get in the size we'd like to be. I mean, if you want to maintain a reasonable degree of concentration in a $50 billion portfolio, it's very hard when you're looking at opportunities that don't scale well. So we find that we have to be there first. So very often we have to create our own opportunity with a brand new external firm. So probably a third of those 85 partners that are our core partners in the portfolio today, we've actually put in business.
3: So if I want to get money from Stanford and I'm a new venture person or a private equity person, I get a meeting with you, what are the characteristics I should exhibit in that meeting that's going to impress you?
4: If we look for people that have superior investment judgment, that they're able to parse risk and return in a very thoughtful and comprehensive way, that they have a process that's rigorous and complete. We need to understand how they've practiced their craft through different market environments. We need to have a strong alignment of interests, both economically, which is clearly very important, but also philosophically. We need an alignment of interests. And we need to kind of share the right time horizon and the right definition of success.
3: The funds that you invest with, what percentage of capital do you want the general partner to typically put in?
4: So what we care mostly about is that it's a substantial portion of the partner's net worth. Some people early in their career, we may be backing a first-time fund, they don't actually have that much personal capital. But if we want it to be significant to them, so we want to be aligned that their capital is at risk alongside Stanford's.
3: Now, in managing an endowment, you are trying to get rates of return that are higher than you can get by putting your money in an index fund, presumably. So what kind of rates of return do someone like you want to get?
4: Yeah, so we think of it less in terms of, relative terms and more in absolute terms, because if we're dispersing to the operating budget of the university something like between 5 and 5.5% of the value of the endowment every year. Right now, that's about $2 billion that's flowing from our portfolio to Stanford's operating budget. So we have kind of two primary goals for the Stanford Endowment. One is we want to be very impactful for the current generations of students and scholars that are here right now at Stanford, but we want to be equally as impactful for all future generations of students and scholars. So we need to earn back what we spend and enough additional to offset the impact of inflation.
3: Now, recently in the investment world, there's been an obsession with the idea that software companies are overvalued because artificial intelligence will replace a lot of those software companies. What is your view on that?
4: Our existing software companies that will be beneficiaries of AI and will use it to their advantage. But I think there will be some disintermediation of some types of software businesses. I think that's already happening. It is the source of the most interesting investment opportunities that we're seeing right now, or certainly the most important investment opportunities that we're seeing right now, and is also the source of something that could create a lot of instability in our portfolio and be quite it could damage existing investments. So we don't know exactly how AI will impact the parts of the global economy that we're invested in, but it will impact most of them in a profound way at some point.
3: Well, speaking of the global economy, as we talk, there's a pause in the war in Iran, but as a result of the war, energy prices are up and inflation is up. Do you worry about something called a recession happening?
4: I worry about a lot of potential states of the world that will be difficult for the Stanford Endowment. But But I try to remember that, what's the great Yogi Berra quote, making predictions.

0: predictions is difficult, especially about the future.
1: Right.
0: So I try to remember to have a sense of humility about my personal ability to predict, recessions and things like that. I think it's a good thing to worry about, and I think there's a chance that we will have another recession, but it's not a certainty.
1: Now, do you worry about the fact that the U.S. economy has, or the U.S. government has, an enormous amount of debt, big deficits?
0: I would draw a distinction between understanding the macro environment and understanding the various states of the world that, and putting some rough probability to the fact that they might actually come to fruition in the future, and having a view about something. We try not to make predictions that we know what's going to happen in the macroeconomic world 12 months or 24 months from now, but understanding what could evolve and how it will impact our portfolio and the opportunity set and what we might do in response is really, really important.
1: Now, Stanford is at the epicenter of the venture capital world, and you could say the high-tech world, and it's benefited from that in many, many ways. But does that make it easy for you?
0: It's not that easy. I think we do have an advantage. Stanford is sort of one of the parents of Silicon Valley, and we're deeply embedded in the ecosystem. It's an advantage for us at Stanford Management Company, but it's not so easy as just saying, here's, to go to Sequoia or Benchmark and say, would you take $300 million of our endowment? They're very capacity constrained. So, at $50 billion, we're running up against some diseconomies of scale in certain parts of the portfolio. The clearest one is early stage venture capital, which just doesn't scale. And so if you look at the Sequoia early stage U.S. venture fund or Benchmark's, fund, they basically haven't grown in size for a couple decades. And the Stanford Endowment a couple decades ago was $5 billion. Now we're 50. So our ability to get enough exposure to really high quality early stage venture capitals is limited, even though we're Stanford.
1: What is the biggest pressure that you face? Is it getting the rates of return that are a couple points over your peers' rates of return?
0: Yeah, I mean, I think that's always nice to do. Better than the average endowment does over long periods. That's one measure of success. It's how do you take a $50 billion portfolio and be competitive with groups that are, managing less money than you, because it gets harder as you get bigger. But also the world is evolving very, very fast and in very unusual ways right now with AI and to some extent, this incredible interconnected world is beginning to, I don't want to overstate it, but it's beginning to fragment a little bit and balkanized a little bit. That's changing the way that businesses work. It's changing the way investors need to think. There's a big challenge right now in how you update your mental model for the investment opportunity set.
1: Stay with us for more of my conversation with Rob Wallace from Stanford Management Company. That's next on Bloomberg Wealth. I'm David Rubenstein, and this is Bloomberg.
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7: If we go back to even January of this year or even late last year, we certainly never expected the Fed to cut again. We thought there'd be 75 basis points of easing and that would be it. The U.S. economy is pretty robust. And obviously we've got the tax cuts already. And relative to the rest of the world, and I do talk relative, mm-hmm. It's relative winners and relative losers. And the U.S., obviously an energy exporter and absolutely at the forefront of this whole AI boom that is underway globally, so is a relative right. winner. And no central bank at the moment is going to give any hint that they are not prepared right. to take the kind of action that they might need to take.
6: The HSBC collapse of real GDP, 4% United Kingdom, 0.4% United Kingdom, maybe 1.4% out there in an inflation that goes from 9%.

0: it down to 3% is, well, what kind of economy will the next prime minister, whether Starmer or Burnham, what kind of economy will they have?
1: I think if we start the year looking back on the UK, things were finally getting to a slightly better place.
0: Yes.
1: We had a fairly robust start to the year. Without a doubt, without the spike in oil prices, we would have seen inflation below 2% as soon as April. We were certainly looking for some pretty big rate cuts in the course of this year. So unlike for the US, the outlook has changed considerably.
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6: Well, let's get back to the markets today. Stocks wavering after the rallies that we saw yesterday on the relief of the US-Iran deal. Investors now focusing on where the details will come from. We've also been reporting on the Bank of Japan raising interest rates to the highest level since 1995 and the ongoing press conference happening in Tokyo. Let's discuss with Sri Kochagovinda now, who is Senior Research Economist at Aberdeen. Good morning, Sri. Good to talk to you. Just on the Bank of Japan, first of all, we are monitoring what the Deputy Governor is saying in his press conference. I just wonder what your read is on where things go for the BOJ from here, given that we were expecting today's hike.
7: Yes, I think the hike was important and really the timing of the hike. They had to hike, otherwise it would be a little bit destabilizing for the yen. But I think what's really important is also the announcement they are reconsidering the JGB tapering program. So the fact that they are going to freeze purchases at the current pace beginning in April 2027, I think that was quite important. They had conducted a market consultation and the feedback from that was taken, and that's good news for the market, for the bond market in particular. So that's one point. And I think going to the press conference, it's going to be important to hear what the signalling is with regards to the current inflation situation, not just with regards to the Strait of Hormuz, but with what's happening with underlying inflation in Japan. So headline inflation is elevated, but consumers have turned cautious amid all the higher prices, and business investment has slowed and paused because of the uncertainty around the Strait of Hormuz. So they have a difficult balance in terms of inflation and growth going forward from here. So inflation is actually, headline inflation was weaker than expected recently. And I think that's something that they're going to be they have to reference that and see what the path of policy is from here in terms of rate hikes.
3: Yeah, and I suppose at what point does gradualism, which is, you know, what the BOJ has sort of adopted, at what point does that really become a credibility problem from markets' perspectives?
7: Yes, I think, we do expect them to maintain that gradual pace because they have to make sure they don't make a policy error. But at the same time, they are struggling. The authorities are struggling with the yen as well.
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10: Now, the father of endowment investing is often said to be David Swensen, who more or less pioneered the so-called endowment model when he was running the endowment at Yale, and you worked for him for a number of years. What is it that David Swensen did that changed the face of

0: endowment investing for universities.
1: He really thought from first principles about what the endowment's goals are, and then he designed an investment strategy to succeed, deliver those goals. And he was the first one to apply sort of first principles thinking to an understanding of the investment world, how you motivate people, how you align incentives, how you look for opportunities that others are not aware of or haven't found yet. The first one to put it all together in a comprehensive way.
0: Let's talk about your beginning and how you came here. So where were you born?
1: I was born in Philadelphia. Never actually lived in Philadelphia, but it was the nearest hospital to southern New Jersey, where I partly grew up.
0: What did your parents do?
1: My dad was ROTC at Notre Dame and then served in the Air Force and then worked at RCA and Computer Sciences Corporation. Then the Office of Management and Budget and Housing and Urban Development, and then he went back to the private sector. My mother had a similar path.
0: And did you have siblings?
1: I have three older brothers, four boys in 5 years.
0: So where did you go to high school?
1: Herndon High School, a public high school in Herndon, Virginia, which is a suburb of Washington, D.C.
0: And were you an athlete? Were you a scholar? What was your expertise?
1: I started dancing when I was 13. So every day after high school, I would drive into Washington, D.C., and I would study ballet for 3 or 4 hours. In my high school years, it was mostly about school and classical ballet.
0: So you said to your parents, I want to be a ballet dancer. And then you said, I don't want to go to college. I want to be a ballet dancer professionally. What did they say?
1: They were supportive. So I graduated high school at 16. It took my 17th year to sort of dance very intensively, kind of in a pre-professional way. That went well. I was offered a professional job right before I turned 18. My parents and I said, well, let's try it. Give it a year. And if you're enjoying it, if you're growing, if you find it challenging, dance, you know, keep dancing as long as you want to. And the minute you stop finding that to be true, go back to college.
0: So you get to the age of 30, 31, and you say, okay, I'm not going to be Baryshnikov. So did you say, I'm going to go to college now?
1: I was still dancing at a pretty high level at 32, but I was a principal dancer. That's a leading dancer in the company. But I knew that I was past my physical peak in any case. So that was sort of a natural inflection point to decide, do I want to think about a post-performance career that's still in the arts? Maybe running a company or doing something like that, or do I now want to go back to school and see what else interests me? And
0: so I chose the latter. You applied to college at the ripe old age of 31 or so?
1: I was 32 when
0: 32.
1: I matriculated, yeah.
0: All right, so would the applicant, did people call you up and say, this is, you made a typo, you're not 32, you're 18 or something? What did they say?
1: They didn't. I put a videotape of my dancing in the application, and I applied as a regular freshman. It was just through the ordinary admissions program, and they gave me a shot.
0: All right, so you graduate summa cum laude from Yale, and would you decide you're going to go in the financial world, or what did you decide you wanted to do?
1: All three of our kids were born while I was an undergrad, and we didn't have a lot of extra money, so I had a couple part-time jobs. One of them was as an intern in the Yale Investments office, which I didn't know anything about when I applied, and I didn't know what the endowment was for. I didn't understand much about finance or investment management yet. It was my sophomore year at Yale, but they accepted me as an intern. And it turned out to be a fantastic place to learn. And David Swenson, who was running the Yale Endowment at the time, was just a fabulous teacher. And so I stayed as an intern through my whole undergraduate time at Yale. And then I was graduating, and I had an opportunity to go to Harvard to get an MBA. And David Swenson said to me, you're too old to get an MBA. I can't afford it. He was definitely right about that one. And if you stay and work here full time, I think I can give you a lot of opportunities to learn and grow as an investor.
0: And then after 4 or 5 years, you decided I want to go on my own. And where did you go next?
1: I went to London to run a private investment firm called Alta Advisors that looks like effectively like a large endowment or foundation. And it has the same investment kind of goals and orientation.
0: All right. So you did that for a number of years. And then Stanford came calling.
1: So I did that for about 11 years. Stanford was running a global search for the next CEO of Stanford Management Company, which is really a fancy way of saying Stanford's chief investment officer. That's really what my role is. I'm the chief investment officer of Stanford. It wasn't broadly known what I had done in London, but it was known among the subset of the investment community that knew a lot about endowments.
0: So what's more terrifying when you are about to do an opening at, say, the Kennedy Center or the Metropolitan Opera or somewhere else at Lincoln Center, and you're the featured dancer, or is it more terrifying to go to your board of trustees and say, well, the returns weren't as good as they used to be?

0: stepping onto the stage of a major opera house in front of 3,000 or 4,000 people to do a hard ballet is probably the most acute pressure I've ever felt in my life. But the consequences of doing a bad show are reasonably limited to you and the poor people in the audience that had to watch you that night. If you do something poor in your job managing the Stanford Endowment, the consequences are a lot bigger, and they last for many generations of students and scholars at Stanford. So I think they're both nerve-wracking in different ways.
1: On your career, if you could do it all over again, would you do anything different?
0: I'm pretty happy with how things evolved. There are individual decisions I've made as an investor that, of course, I would like to have a mulligan on. But, I kind of lived my professional life very bottom up. You know, I danced for 16 years because I loved it. I found it enormously rewarding. I went to Yale because I really wanted to learn, and I had a great experience there. I came to Stanford because I loved the work and I wanted to contribute to a place like Stanford. So it's been very kind of bottom up, and I don't regret those decisions.
1: So how do you manage your own personal portfolio? I mean, you want to avoid conflicts, yeah, but you also want to make some money for yourself, I guess. How do you invest your own money?
0: Keep it simple, keep it low cost. Be disciplined about rebalancing your personal portfolio when market movements take it away from the right mix, which is what we do at Stanford. But I don't ever advise people to go heavily into things that require a lot of specialization to understand. You know, I've got an entire team at Stanford Management Company helping me understand venture capital or leverage buyout or certain parts of the hedge fund world.
1: To what do you attribute your success as an investor?
0: I think intellectual curiosity is really a really key thing. Always learning, always wanting to learn, and always being open to learning, even when it's difficult to do that. I think I'm a naturally quite disciplined person, and I think that discipline lines up well with the type of investment that we do at Stanford.
1: I assume you get lots of people want to work here. How does one get a job at Stanford Management?
0: So we've actually, for the last 11 years now, we've been hiring right out of Stanford undergrad and building, sort of growing our own talent. So we've now got sort of 10 cohorts of people in the office that we've hired right as they've graduated from Stanford. That's really the model that we've followed primarily.
1: How long do people actually stay?
0: We've had pretty good retention. First of all, the work is phenomenal. It's so interesting. You get to work with the best investors in every asset class in real time around the world. That's a fantastic opportunity for anybody that wants to be an investor. They tend to be more motivated by the mission and the academic mission, supporting the academic mission of Stanford, than sort of their own personal net worth.
1: So if somebody is looking for a career, why should they want to have a career in endowment management? Because if you're really good at this, you can go have your own hedge fund or private equity fund and make a little bit more money probably than you can get paid doing this.
0: Because there are more important things in the world than money. It's great to have enough money to live and support your family. That's important and understandable aspiration. But, you know, just giant amounts of wealth after that point, I think, are there's nothing wrong with it, but I mean, it's not the only goal in life. And to work at a place like Stanford and to be able to support what Stanford can do in the world, the students and the faculty, the research at Stanford, it's very, very rewarding.
1: What are the qualities that you see in the best investors?
0: They work hard. They're intellectually curious. As humans, we have a bunch of cognitive biases. So one of the ways that, as an investor, that you can combat that is to keep an open mind and always start from first principles and build your investment thesis from the bottom up, using a lot of data, a lot of rigor, understanding that what you can analyze and understanding what you can't analyze. They also have patience. They're disciplined. They have energy.
1: So as young people think about investing for their futures and for their professional lives, what do you think they are doing right or doing wrong? And what do you think young people should do more in terms of learning about how to invest?
0: I'm really impressed with the young people today. I think they're, in many ways, much more accomplished and mature than I was at their age. So I see a very positive trend in young people. A lot of the investment world seems, to me anyway, to be very short-term. That's not the type of investment that we do at Stanford. We're very fundamental, we're very long-term. I mean, we typically have anywhere from a 3 to 12 year investment horizon when we make an investment. So the

0: I do worry a little bit that so much of the investment world is so what's going to happen next week, you know, a few seconds from now, a week from now, a month from now, and it's not strongly tied to fundamentals, the fundamentals of the investment itself. It's more just price movement and technical factors. I would like to see young investors understand fundamental investment and care about it a little bit more.
1: What would be the best advice for a young person who wants to have a successful career in money management?
0: Be curious, be open, work really, really hard, and try to find great people to learn from. It's, you know, don't care about building your resume, you know, in some conventional way where you're going to go get experience at a brand name. Find the people that you respect, that you enjoy, and that you can learn from. And that's the most important thing.
1: Thanks for listening to my conversation with SMC CEO Rob Wallace. To hear more conversations like this, head to Bloomberg.com or YouTube for the latest episodes of Bloomberg Wealth. I'm David Rubenstein, and this is Bloomberg.
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8: The fact that the Iranian president is involved in this, and we have not seen any backlash yet from IRGC or anyone else, meaning that the four-headed hydra from Iran that you have to get all in place at the same time to be able to move forward with an agreement, we're actually seeing some of that movement. So now as you start to see some movement in the Straits, and you're actually, I think at this point in time, it also allows for the military, as they start moving back from some of the blockade positioning that they're in, they can move into a zone defense while still being able to very quickly maneuver back if they had to. I see the next 60 days as being obviously very critical. Israel is going to pressure the U.S. as hard as they possibly can, especially when it comes to the nuclear enrichment program. President Trump originally said no escalation in enrichment, and he backed off a little bit about that in the MOA, where he's now talking about low-grade enrichment, so think 3 to 20%, which is normally used in that civilian power production perspective, and you need 90% high-grade enriched uranium for nuclear weapons. So there's a very large gap. At this point in time, Israel doesn't look at it that way. Israel looks at any type of enrichment is going to be used towards a military-grade program and therefore shouldn't even be started.
9: I guess over the next 60 days, Wayne, the U.S. and Iran will try to agree on restrictions on Tehran's nuclear program. What should expectations be here?
8: It's going to be rough, honestly. I don't know whether or not they can even do this in 60 days. I think that you may end up seeing an extension beyond that 60-day agreement if going towards that, because they are so hardline on both sides.
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1: The life chances of a child born into a wealthier family in England are drastically different to those of one born into a poorer family. 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
7: Pierre Farragut of New Street Research trying to snap. Is your BS radar up when you hear these proclamations coming from the likes of Anthropic? When you see stuff like OpenAI ceding equity control, or at least ceding some equity to the government, having conversations about it, according to one report. I just wonder, what are these companies up to ahead of these major IPOs over the next few months?
8: I like the idea of the BS indicator. I would say two things. On one hand, I think there is a topic, AI that gets self-improving is potentially the AI that gets out of control. Now, let's face it, the claim that we could, you know, stop developments or take a pause or whatever at a global level is completely impossible to implement. What authority could do that? And I think more important than worrying about self-improving models, one of the competitors is raising $75 billion in the market today. And that competitor is SpaceX. And owning data centers is going to be critical. So the other two players, Anthropic and OpenAI, are very, very keen to raise similar amount of money. And as they are larger today, they need to raise even more money in order to be able to continue to spend on compute.
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10: Hey there, you're listening to The Deal with Alex Rodriguez and Jason Kelly on Bloomberg Radio. I'm Jason Kelly, and today you're hearing a section from our conversation with Henry Bushnell. He's a senior writer at The Athletic, covering the World Cup. So happy to have with us Henry Bushnell. He is a senior writer at The Athletic, covering the beat that everyone is following more than any on the planet, Alex. It's soccer, football, whatever you call it, the World Cup. Henry, welcome to the show.
11: Appreciate you guys having me. Yes, it is a very complex, grand event, and I'm looking forward to digging into it.
10: All right. So it's interesting. So I had the chance to interview Gianni Infantino, the head of FIFA, a few weeks ago at the Milken Conference in Beverly Hills. And, you know, he made a comment. I mean, Henry, you know him well. And Alex, I think you've met him briefly. You know, I mean, he's this larger-than-life character. He's like made of Teflon. It's unbelievable. And, you know, he was talking about, you know, the happy barbarians arriving on the shores of America and Mexico and Canada. You've heard him probably use that line, Henry. You know, and I pressed him a little bit and said, you know, well, some of those barbarians are a little grumpy at how much they have to pay for tickets. And his response was essentially a variation on what you're saying, Henry. And I'd love to talk about this a little more, which is this notion of, these are U.S. market prices. You know, this is what the market demands. And I guess that's another way of sort of talking about what you are, which

0: is A, they need to make a lot of money. They're a nonprofit, which is kind of amazing to think about. This nonprofit-ish. This all goes to sort of fund the work of FIFA around the world. So they do have to maximize revenue. But to your point, and maybe I'm not even asking a question here, but more sort of opining on this, just the optics of empty seats is brutal for, and I think it's brutal for something we've talked a lot about on this show, which is what the legacy of this World Cup is, especially here in the United States. Do you agree?
1: It's the optics of soccer being an expensive, inaccessible sport.
0: Great point.
1: And FIFA, yes, you said they're a nonprofit. They exist to develop soccer around the world. And in their mind, that is making a bunch of money from this World Cup and distributing it across the world to different soccer federations. And there's something in that. There's also a lot of like FIFA politics in that. That's how Gianni Infantino stays in power, because he can promise all this money to the federations who then vote for him. But look, another part of developing soccer and growing the game, especially here in the United States, is getting people interested in it. And if the story of this World Cup was all the excitement building around it rather than how expensive the tickets are, that serves a purpose. And so I think the expensiveness of the tickets is going to become an inescapable part of the legacy of this World Cup, and it's doing some harm to it. Now, FIFA would maybe say, and in fact, their secretary general did say this when I asked him about it a couple months ago, yeah, but the legacy of the World Cup is also the money that's going to be made and flow to all the soccer federations around the world. And in that sense, the United States is just one of 211 members. And we sometimes look at this too much from a US-centric perspective, when a lot of other countries around the world are, in a way, very indirectly going to benefit from this. But I do think it's doing a lot of harm to what this World Cup could do for soccer in the United States.
0: Henry, one of the things on the ticket price issue that you've done some really good reporting on is some investigations by the attorneys general in New York and New Jersey specifically about how tickets have been priced and the information or lack thereof that's been given out. Help us understand a little bit of the backstory there and the state of play.
1: Yeah, so this is an issue that really exploded a couple months ago. Ticket pricing, as we said, has been a conversation ever since things started back in September and October. But in April, so FIFA sold these tickets in categories, right, which we aren't used to in the United States. Like, we're used to buying a specific seat in a specific section. FIFA sold them in categories and then had total control of converting those into specific seats. And when they converted them, a lot of fans felt misled by the initial advertising of, okay, if I'm buying a category one ticket, what exactly does that mean? And FIFA, altered some of the stadium maps. A lot of people felt the stadium maps were kind of misleading. And so that, blew this whole thing up into fan outrage. And the attorneys general are either serious about investigating that and what FIFA did here, and they've subpoenaed FIFA and they're asking for a lot of info. But I think there's also a sense that they know a lot of people are outraged about this, and it is a politically popular thing to do to investigate FIFA right now because a lot of people are mad at FIFA. So who knows where exactly this ends up going. They haven't released any specific documents yet, and we'll see how, there's a chance that FIFA fights this. It's certainly not going to be resolved before the World Cup ends. But yeah, we'll see where it goes. It sounds like the way they've described it is as a relatively wide-ranging investigation into FIFA's ticketing practices.
0: Interesting. And FIFA is no stranger to scandals and investigations. So just add it to the list. You look at the business of soccer very holistically, sort of building on what you're saying, beyond the performance of what happens during this tournament, who stands to benefit long-term, whether that's through their local MLS team or through just sort of a broad interest in soccer or investments in the sports ecosystem, et cetera. And maybe that's part of your answer for Kansas City or others.
1: It's a really interesting question because a big

0: part of the story of the organization of this World Cup and all the business around it is that FIFA has tried to monopolize as much of the benefit as it can. And so US Soccer and MLS and a lot of these other entities have been trying to figure out how to kind of draft off of it and get some benefit, but it's been difficult for them because FIFA controls all the revenue streams. They, on the expense side, the cities have to do a lot for FIFA, and they don't get much benefit in return. So it really is directly, FIFA is getting a lot of the benefit. Indirectly is where you start thinking about all these other entities benefiting from the growth and popularity of soccer in general. So like MLS might not be getting much, much direct revenue from the World Cup. But if soccer grows and if MLS is able to use smart marketing strategies to kind of convert some of these fans who get hooked on soccer from the World Cup into fans of the local MLS team, then it does have that kind of indirect benefit. I just think it's very difficult at this stage to A, quantify what that's going to be, and B, just conceive how exactly is that going to materialize itself over the next 2 months. Next 2 months and over the next 5 years, frankly. Like how can they convert these people into long-term soccer fans? And we just don't know. It could happen in waves. It could just be a momentary bump that doesn't really have much of a long-term impact. I'm not sure we know yet.
1: Yeah, it's interesting. I mean, we had Roger Bennett on the show. It's his perspective, as you're well acquainted with, is interesting because, we pressed him pretty hard on this idea of the future of soccer in America and, whether the game is really going to catch on. And his response, Roger's response, is essentially like, no, the boom has already happened. The problem is that most of the soccer fans are tuning in to NBC and Peacock on the weekends to watch Premier League. And they're not, I mean, they're definitively not tuning in to the MLS. And so I wonder, as someone who thinks about this, and you, I want to press you a little bit on something you mentioned, is, can this have a real effect on the MLS, and what does that look like? Like, if you were to paint the best case scenario, is it rising valuations? Is it more fans? Is it better players coming to the United States on the backs of this? Like, what does success for the domestic American League look like coming out of this?
0: Yeah, it's really tough because MLS is doing great with in-stadium attendances. So they don't necessarily need all these people to start buying tickets. Obviously, that's good. Not
1: Sure.
0: every MLS game sells out. There is still room for growth there. Where they really need to grow there is, though, is with the TV deal.
1: Yeah.
0: Like, and the TV deal is largely tied to how popular your players are and how good the product is, right? And that's where I think MLS has missed a pretty big opportunity. My colleague Paul Tenorio at The Athletic has covered this a ton, and in fact wrote a whole book that actually just launched that dives into a lot of this. But MLS failed to loosen its roster rules and salary cap enough to be able to attract better players that would really improve the product on the field in time for this moment where you have a lot of eyes on soccer, and they could have gotten to a point, maybe, where MLS could have been positioned as pushing into the top five leagues in the world and knocking on the door. Soccer is very popular here, but the fandom is very fractured and splintered and, divided between a lot of different entities. And so MLS is fighting with all those entities for eyeballs, and they have to give people a reason to tune in. And you can do that with the in-stadium environments, and they've done a really good job of that, and making an MLS game a fun experience on a Saturday night. But there's still the broader TV ecosystem that I don't think they've really cracked yet.
1: What are you hearing from your sources around sort of the trends as it relates to people actually being able to get here and feeling like they want to and can be here to witness this World Cup?
0: I would say that that is not as big a problem as a lot of the reports over the past couple of years have made it seem, largely because basically because the bigger barrier is just the expense in the US. Like, it's more expensive than a lot of countries around. It's expensive to travel to the United States. And so a lot of the people who can afford it have had no trouble getting visas, and in large part are from, you know, relatively rich European countries who, and they don't feel unwelcome here in any way.
1: Thanks so much for listening to just part of our conversation with Henry Bushnell. 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I'm Jason Kelly, and this is Bloomberg Radio.
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5: Yeah, absolutely. And a story that actually that we reported, and it turns out is actually occupying a huge amount of the European Council conversation yesterday and probably into today, which is this idea of diplomatic outreach from the European side. Now, this is an idea that has gained a little bit more traction in recent months, particularly since the United States has basically tapped out of the negotiating process. You'll remember early in the Trump presidency, he really wanted to bring the war to a close and had all those diplomatic efforts, speaking with Vladimir Putin, and then effectively basically jettisoned himself from those negotiations, which left the Europeans thinking, you know, maybe it's time to begin to engage diplomatically. We've had different efforts from different leaders throughout the last few years to try to engage with the Russians in some way or another. Emmanuel Macron was sort of early in that conversation. The UK has had certain sorts of efforts as well. The Germans, we understand, have also made sort of very small efforts. But again, this is a sort of collective issue that the Europeans at some point want to have a person fronting. So there's been a debate whether or not there should be a person elected to be the sort of emissary to Russia. The Financial Times had reported it could be someone like Angela Merkel, Mario Draghi, those sorts of things. So I've been talking to a couple of leaders, particularly from the Baltic states, the last couple of days, who, as you know, take a more skeptical view of any kind of diplomatic engagement with the Russians. Here's what the Lithuanian president had to say yesterday.
6: I welcome all the efforts, and especially the efforts of the U.S. President Donald Trump, to step in and to assist in this process of peace negotiations.
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7: From the Sky News Centre at 8. Donald Trump is preempting what could be Keir Starmer's departure, claiming he is going to resign. The US president hasn't given evidence for the social media post, but has slated his immigration and energy policies. Downing Street insists the prime minister's hanging on, even though it's known he's spending the weekend reflecting. Labour MP Samantha Niblett says he should go nowhere.
8: I think he just has to say, I want to remain the prime minister and fight tooth and nail if there is a leadership challenge. He has got swathes of support within the parliamentary Labour Party. And what I really hope is this weekend, some more of my colleagues who are supporting the Prime Minister start to become a little bit more vocal.
7: Temperatures could reach 38 degrees in parts of the UK as a four-day extreme heat warning's been issued. The first amber alert for Monday and Tuesday covers central and southern England and parts of Wales. Three young teenagers have been arrested over the death of a 17-year-old boy in southwest London. Jamal Coombs was stabbed during an argument in Battersea in the early hours of yesterday morning. It's believed the investigation into last Friday's fatal train crash near Bedford could take several months to complete. The driver who died has been named as 60-year-old Sean Burton. His family say they're devastated by his loss. Dozens of swimmers have taken to the chilly waters at Sydney's Coogee Beach to reclaim the sea following a shark attack. 35-year-old Leah Stewart was swimming with friends when she was bitten by a great white. She's in hospital fighting for her life.

0: 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That's the latest. I'm Jenny Barsby.
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5: Lizanne Saunders of Charles Schwab joins us. This is terse Lizanne Saunders. The gambler hopes, the investor owns. This distinction has never been more important to articulate clearly. The youngest generation of investors inundated with a message that investing and gambling are essentially the same thing. Every single mail I get, people are furious. Who's the regulator?
6: That's a good question. It's not being terribly regulated right now, not in the betting markets, not even in sports betting, although states do regulation to a large degree in sports betting at the outset, clearly just the legalization thereof, which increasing number of states are doing that. But I think we're going to have to see some self-regulation here and an emphasis on the part of firms like ours that have been around for, you know, 5.5 decades. Doing what we do for purely the individual investor and making sure that the financial literacy component is front and center. And I think that's what's lacking in some of the marketing associated with this is that financial literacy, that education component. So I'm happy to be one of the voices alongside even our founder, Chuck, who has just passion about this subject.
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9: If we go back to even January of this year or even late last year, we certainly never expected the Fed to cut again. We thought there'd be 75 basis points of easing and that would be it. The US economy is pretty robust. And obviously we've got the tax cuts already. And relative to the rest of the world, and I do talk relative, it's relative winners and relative losers. And the US, obviously an energy exporter and absolutely at the forefront of this whole AI boom that is underway globally, so is a relative winner. And no central bank at the moment is going to give any hint that they are not prepared to take the kind of action that they might need to take.
8: The HSBC collapse of real GDP, 4% United Kingdom, 0.4% United Kingdom, maybe 1.4% out there in an inflation that goes from 9% down to 3% is, well, what kind of economy will the next prime minister, whether Starmer or Burnham, what kind of economy will they have?
9: I think if we start the year looking back on the UK, things were finally getting to a slightly better place.
8: Yes.
9: We had a fairly robust start to the year. Without a doubt, without the spike in oil prices, we would have seen inflation below 2% as soon as April. We were certainly looking for some pretty big rate cuts in the course of this year. So unlike for the US, the outlook has changed considerably.
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1: I'm Michelle Hussein, and you're listening to some highlights of the Michelle Hussein Show podcast on Bloomberg Radio. Today, I'm speaking with Meredith Whitaker, president of the Signal Foundation.
2: We can't live a full, dignified life with the ability to question authority, to test ideas, to blow off steam if we don't have private communication. 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You can't do human rights work. You can't do journalism. Full stop.
1: Meredith Whitaker, tech boss and defender of privacy.
3: I got the impression that by the end of your time at Google, you were kind of a thorn in management's side.
2: It wasn't Meredith versus Google. There is a groundswell of sentiment within tech now that is concerned with the fundamental question, how do we make sure that we are collectively governing this powerful technology so that those who would do harm with it aren't those who are in control?
1: From Bloomberg Weekend, this is the Michelle Hussein Show. I'm Michelle Hussein. Whether it's social media bans, AI and military strikes, the destruction of jobs, debates about tech in our lives are all around us every day. I'm old enough to remember the 90s and the emergence of what today we call big tech. Back then, the companies were perceived as benign. They were full of important and exciting features that would connect us to people around the world, and they were pretty much free to use. Today, the story is much more complex. But even so, how many of us really think hard enough about our choices in tech, the products we use, and what the companies get out of us? Well, this conversation is with Meredith Whitaker, a tech boss who is different from her peers, partly because her product, the messaging app Signal, is non-profit. And also, it has a deep and, she says, unshakable promise to barely even collect our data, let alone sell it. If you're not a Signal user, but you know you've heard about it somewhere, it's probably because of the moment last year when the then US National Security Advisor added a journalist to what should have been a classified group chat about military action in Yemen. It became known, of course, as Signalgate. So that's some of the background. But as Meredith Whitaker came into the studio, there was a live issue in the UK. The government's plans to make it impossible for under 18s to take or share nude images on their phones. As you'll hear, she's got views on that, both the principle and whether the idea is even workable. But I had questions too on whether everyone has a right to be private. What about crime, abuse, terrorism? Ultimately, I hope you find this as compelling as I did. Meredith Whitaker is able to see the ironies in her world, to spot the moments of humour even, and at the same time, make us think.
3: Obviously, I think some people listening to this might be pretty new to Signal, but I think anything that you can say to let us into your world and to tell us about you as well as what you do, I think cool. Would be great.
2: Yeah. I'll do my best. Signal's a bit more interesting than I am, but we'll see.
3: Meredith, I guess I would just love to start by asking about your own journey towards what you do now. Because you worked in big tech at Google for more than a decade, was there a moment in that period where you really started to think differently about privacy and data, a moment you can identify that's kind of critical in the development of your story?
2: I have considered that question. Is there a point where I tripped over something or a revelation happened? You know, Athena was birthed from the forehead of Zeus and suddenly there's insight. I don't think it was a moment. I come out of a non-traditional background for somebody working in the tech industry. I studied literature. I studied rhetoric. I was always an arts kid. And that's still where I, as a human being, really live.

0: I love it. And so I was, I think, calibrated to perhaps ask different questions or just, you know, pursue different inquiries. But I think it was over time beginning to understand Google's business models, the political economic forces that were animating the company. After coming in as basically a novice, I did not pursue computer science in school. I was not interested in tech. I did not get, you know, a Commodore 64 when I was a kid and everything took off from there. And I loved computers, right? Which, you know, the classic origin story. And so I had to ask really, really fundamental questions.
1: Yeah.
0: Like, what is a server?
1: Well, would I be right in thinking of you as a bit of a contrarian or maybe a rebel? I know that there was a key moment in your time at Google where you organized colleagues against a Pentagon contract that you realized was being signed.
0: I wouldn't adopt those terms myself. You know, I am somebody who thinks it's really important to maintain the dignity of my analysis. Like, if something is true, if there is empirical evidence supporting a conclusion, if we can look at the map and clearly see that there's a problem on the road ahead, then I am not somebody who's going to go along to get along with a convenient delusion. Those things, once I see them, I am not going to veer away or pretend that they don't exist, even if I have to take steps that might be scary or, you know, against the grain to do that.
1: Because I got the impression that by the end of your time at Google, you were kind of a thorn in management's side. You were organizing walkouts on other issues, ethics issues, and they saw you as a problem?
0: Well, people who would like to put the goals of infinite growth, infinite revenue, you know, profit above the reality of the harms or the problems or the choppy seas on the road ahead, don't like people who point that out. But I do want to sort of frame that it wasn't Meredith versus Google. This was a groundswell from thousands of people.
1: Yeah, there were the walkouts at the time where people came out in big numbers to protest at different things.
0: Echoed today. DeepMind employees just unionized, concerned about the application of that technology for harmful purposes. You have OpenAI employees beginning to organize, or that's being reported in preparation for the IPO. There is a sort of groundswell of sentiment within tech now and outside of tech that is concerned with, you know, the fundamental question that I don't think can be avoided by anyone. How do we make sure that we are collectively governing this powerful technology so that those who would do harm with it aren't those who are in control? How do we scrutinize it? How do we put guardrails on it? How do we determine where it's used, where it's not used, how it's developed, and what the goals of that development are? Those are fundamental questions that every world leader, every government, every community considering a data center needs to be looking at. And where the leverage for governance, where that fulcrum exists, is an open question given the bipolar tech world we live in and the volatile geopolitical environment we're in.
1: So, and the fact that the tech world seems to be becoming ever more powerful, not least with the amount of interest in the IPOs.
0: Absolutely.
1: I want to take a moment to really understand what you do at Signal. The core promise is end-to-end encryption, which means only the sender or receiver can see the actual content of the messages. So how is that different from WhatsApp, which also has the same promise?
0: Well, the core promise of Signal is that in the digital world, where almost every micro action is surveilled, turned into data, processed in models, sold to advertisers, sold to data brokers, et cetera, we preserve the fundamental human right to private communication, full stop, which has existed for hundreds of thousands of years. That was the norm. If you and I are talking, that conversation is gone once we are done talking and part ways. And we have moved into a world where that ground has shifted dramatically out from under us, and that is no longer true. And we think that, you know, it is considered a fundamental human right for a very good reason. We can't live a full dignified life with the ability to question authority, to have different relationships.

0: relationships with people, to test ideas, to blow off steam if we don't have private communication. You can't do military strategy. You can't do human rights work. You can't do journalism, full stop. So Signal provides that in as robust a way as we can.
1: We approached Google on Meredith's assessment of their business model, but we've had no response. More from my conversation with Meredith Whittaker coming up. I'm Michelle Hussein, and this is Bloomberg.
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4: All investors should be students of history, as we talked about. And I think we know that over the course of history, there's cycles, that you're going to have a cycle where you're at war, and then another cycle where people are tired of war and you have peace for a while. At some point, you have peace long enough that people forget how bad war is and you end up in another war. And you have those similar cycles, whether it's the government spending and inflation and deflation, that sort of thing. Even the nature of debt, that debt feels great when nobody's asking you to pay it back and when interest rates are low. At some point, debt becomes pernicious and a giant problem. So I think we're likely to always see those cycles, at least as long as humans are in charge of markets. How do you navigate it? I think you navigate it by realizing that you may not see the cycle with clarity while you're in it, but you know there are cycles. You know that what seems to be true today for all time probably won't be true for all time, and hold on to that. So again, it goes to the idea of holding inconsistent ideas in your head at the same time. This is both true and likely at some point to become less true or untrue, and you don't know exactly how. So how do you hold a portfolio? You diversify. When things are up a lot and become more expensive and the go-forward return is low, you take profits, you trade out. When things are out of favor so badly that the returns look high, maybe there's a time to step in and buy during a period when others are dumping.
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13: If we go back to even January of this year or even late last year, we certainly never expected the Fed to cut again. We thought there'd be 75 basis points of easing and that would be it. The US economy is pretty robust. And obviously we've got the tax cuts already. And relative to the rest of the world, and I do talk relative, mm-hmm. It's relative winners and relative losers. And the US, obviously, a net energy exporter and absolutely at the forefront of this whole AI boom that is underway globally, so is a relative right. winner. And no central bank at the moment is going to give any hint that they are not prepared right. to take the kind of action that they might need to take.
12: The HSBC collapse of real GDP, 4% United Kingdom, 0.4% United Kingdom, maybe 1.4% out there in an inflation that goes from 9% down to 3% is, well, what kind of economy will the next prime minister, whether Starmer or Burnham, what kind of economy will they have?
13: I think if we start the year looking back on the UK, things were finally getting to a slightly better place.
12: Yes.
13: We had a fairly robust start to the year. Without a doubt, without the spike in oil prices, we would have seen inflation below 2% as soon as April. We were certainly looking for some pretty big rate cuts in the course of this year. So unlike for the US, the outlook has changed considerably.
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3: Well, America's conflict with Iran may be entering the rearview mirror, but can President Trump's deal with Iran unwind the weeks of economic damage? Goldman Sachs analysts this morning are saying that oil flows through the Strait of Hormuz may only recover to 70%, even with peace. Let's get analysis now. We can speak to Plurimi Wealth CIO Patrick Armstrong. He joins us in the studio. Welcome back, Patrick. Hello. Just on the relief that we're seeing in markets off the geopolitics, are you more focused on how fast oil gets flowing through the Strait of Hormuz, or whether actually there's some sort of threat to the peace and a resumption of military attacks over the next 60 days?
4: Donald Trump's already talked about it just before he signed the MOU that bombing will resume if the deal isn't honored. So I don't know if either side's completely committed to it. I don't view this as something that's going to last and we're going to have the strait open unimpeded. There is going to be disruptions. It suits Iran for a stalemate to last a very long time. I don't think the U.S. will be inclined to allow big capital into Iran. That's what Iran wants as well. So it's the market's pricing a very good outcome, and I think there's a lot of scenarios where it doesn't end as well as the market's pricing.
5: That's interesting that you don't think that they want to put capital into Iran, given the amounts of money that are being discussed from, we're not really sure, is it going to be Gulf Partners who are going to put that reconstruction money in their unfreezing frozen Iranian assets? What do you make of that?
4: That's where it's looking like it will come from. So Qatar and Gulf Partners, it won't be from the U.S. The U.S. will maybe unfreeze some assets. But a stalemate suits Iran. Trump's desperate to have an exit ramp. He thinks this is giving it to him. But this will be a summer where it's not just peace, in my opinion. And I do think there's going to be disruptions, and the strait won't completely open. You'll have oil flowing through. Oil prices are higher than they were before the war started, but inventories are very much drawn down. Strategic petroleum reserve is very low. Refined product reserves are very low. So you do need an open strait for oil prices to move lower. And I think the market's pricing very good outcomes that may not materialize. It seems oil is very important for inflation in this country. It's also important for this country's stock market. I think it's oil and inflation that drives it, but the Bank of England is definitely influenced by the Fed.
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8: We developed the encryption protocol, the Signal protocol, that moved the field forward. In 2013, we introduced that to the world, and that is the core of our offering that protects the message content on Signal. What you send only goes between sender and receiver. Only the people you're talking to know it. WhatsApp licenses that protocol from us, and they also apply it to many of their messages that are sent. WhatsApp for Business is excluded from this in many cases, but they protect message content. So what you type, what you say is end-to-end encrypted. They can't see it, only the sender and receiver. However, you have to look at privacy beyond simply the message content. And this is where there are very fundamental differences between WhatsApp and Signal.

0: Signal also applies encryption to protect what is called metadata, but that is extremely intimate and extremely revealing data. It's your profile photo, your name, who you talk to, when you talk to them, who's in your groups, how often you chat, when did you text your oncologist, when did you text your therapist, when did you text your lawyer, when did you text someone or your best friend, all of that information. So WhatsApp does collect that. We don't. We go out of our way to collect as close to no data as possible. And we make that open source.
1: Is it really that revealing, the other data, the message data? If someone can see that I wake up at 6 a.m. and I send a lot of messages at that time, and they might even know who I'm messaging, my mother, my colleagues, or people in other time zones. Is that really so revealing of me?
0: Oh, it absolutely can be. Are you messaging your FBI contacts because you want to be a source? Are you messaging a whistleblower attorney because you found corruption in your workplace and want to report that? Are you messaging a divorce lawyer? Are you messaging an oncologist?
1: Yeah, but what I mean is, again, it's like WhatsApp, for example, could see, oh, that other person is an oncologist, or that other person is in law enforcement, or is a source. But again, they can't see beyond that what the actual content is that I'm saying.
0: Well, no, not. Yeah, assuming that's not on WhatsApp for Business. However, I think we have to expand beyond simply the application and look at WhatsApp being owned by Meta, the parent company. Meta is a massive data collecting entity. Surveillance advertising is the heart of their business model. So, okay, you message your oncologist. All right, let's join that data with all of the other data we have in hand. We buy credit data from data brokers. We have Facebook data. We have Instagram data. And we have powerful AI models that can find patterns and search across this data.
1: So I might see ads for cancer drugs on Instagram? Is that what you're suggesting? Because surveillance advertising is a very inflammatory way to put it.
0: Well, I mean, it's a technical descriptor, right? It's targeted advertising based on the collection of data that reveals or purportedly reveals certain qualities of you and what you might like. Let's take another example. You're messaging a whistleblower attorney, and it's very high risk. And, you know, the corruption that you found is extreme. So they know, you know, okay, this is Whistleblower Aid, an organization that helps with that. Okay, it started messaging now. Okay, this is the contact. Okay, well, you know, what could they do with that? What could they reveal? Could that be subpoenaed? Could that be revealed to your employer? The fundamental answer is that, yes, this data is extremely revealing. It reveals patterns about you. We could hypothesize, but we know already that there's a woman who went to jail in the U.S. because Meta turned over DMs on Facebook Messenger between her and her daughter that showed her helping her daughter access and deal with reproductive care in the state of Nebraska.
1: Do you find it frustrating then when you see people not care about their privacy? Even like some people wouldn't be aware, but people who are aware but just think this is the price I pay for these platforms being free at the point of use. Mm. Or maybe younger people especially who just think that there's nothing really in their life that they would mind being in the public domain.
0: Yeah, I find it frustrating when the argument that no one cares about privacy is leveraged by these firms to justify what they're doing. I don't actually find it frustrating when people who really, in my view, have little choice say, you know, hey, I can't do anything about this. I'm going to, you know, delete that from my long list of worries because I don't feel that I am empowered to act on this. I actually don't believe that people don't care about privacy, but I believe that the stakes are very obscure and we're all living in a world where we have dishes to do. We have bills to pay. We have things that are right on our doorstep to deal with. And thinking about data flows and privacy legislation is probably pretty far down on our list of concerns.
1: You had two big moments in the growth of Signal, both of which I remember. 2013, when Edward Snowden used it and trusted it to talk to journalists about US government surveillance. Mm-hmm. And the second was Signal Gate last year, when a journalist was added to a supposedly highly classified Trump administration discussion on military action. When the second happened, what did you think? This is a great advertisement for Signal because it's secure enough for the US government? Or
0: I thought, whoa, what's going on this morning? This is an interesting story. The article hit my feed the same time it hit anyone else's feed. And I think I had to read it twice to really let it sink in because it read almost like a telenovela. What I didn't anticipate after reading it initially was that Signal would become a main character and that it would become a story about Signal. And what I was primarily concerned about is that, suddenly Signal was being reported on, spoken about by millions of people who weren't familiar with the intricacies of encrypted messaging or the technology itself. And I wanted to prevent misinformation that could hinder Signal or misinform people who often need to choose Signal in life or death consequences.
1: Because this was essentially about human frailty, someone who shouldn't have been added to that chat being added. And your worry was that it would make it look like Signal itself was insecure.
0: Yeah, it would be framed as a problem with Signal or a problem with privacy or, that was a very volatile, very heightened news cycle. So how that would turn out was not clear. But yes, I mean, this was ultimately men's thumbs doing things. That is not something an application developer can take responsibility.
1: Was it good for numbers?
0: It was, It turned out well for us. We saw growth across the US, across the world, and we've seen pretty steady growth since then.
1: Can I ask you, Meredith, how you reconcile yourself with where your product is being used by people to do harm to others, and particularly the example of child sexual abuse? Am I right in thinking that if paedophiles, abusers are using Signal to circulate images of child sexual abuse, that can happen without them fearing that you will hand over data to law enforcement?
0: We go out of our way to not be a social media company. So we could pump our numbers fairly easily if we added things like broadcast channels or features that allowed you to find people with similar interests and you meet strangers on Signal. But Signal has made a very conscientious choice to stay in our narrow lane as an interpersonal communications app, which means you have to encounter the person you're talking to in some capacity that is not a viral find a friend feed.
1: Yeah, that's outside the app essentially.
0: Yeah.
1: But once you do find that person, you can be sure that anything you share with them is free from outside.
0: Yeah, that is Signal's promise. We are open source. We are, people audit our code regularly. We have the open source community looking at our code. We cannot collect that data. We cannot turn that data over. And, look, we limit the features that allow virality. We limit the features that allow mass distribution. And we do that very conscientiously. I also need to make a fundamental point that is, it is simply true that encryption either works for everyone or it works for no one. There is no way to have a golden key or a special backdoor or access just for the good guys.
1: Do you ever struggle with that? Knowing that there will be people who are using it for the most abusive possible images of children who are on Signal right now. Like, are there moments where you find that hard to reconcile or come to terms with yourself?
0: The fact of child sexual abuse is horrifying to me. Absolutely. And I think we need to take that so seriously as a society that needs to get much, much better with looking gnarly problems in the face and actually tackling them. But I also struggle with the persistent focus on privacy as the purported barrier to solving these issues when we have most of the Epstein list walking around without consequences, when we have so few mechanisms to actually help children when they report a powerful figure in their community, when we are defunding the actual law enforcement officers who take this data, act on this data, move to prosecute the uncles, the fathers, the pastors who are perpetrating this abuse.
1: Can I give you the example in the UK where Many people would think you have to use every tool in the block, right? So you have to use the levers you're pointing to, and perhaps you have to use the levers in tech as well. So the UK government is moving towards

0: towards making it compulsory for tech companies to ensure that children can't take or share nude images through their platforms. Is that workable, do you think? And if the UK compelled that, what would it mean for your presence here?
1: Well, I'll start by saying there's never been more data accessible to law enforcement than there is now. That were law enforcement well-funded, were social services well-funded, they could act on, and often don't, often delay, or often simply don't have the capacity. So when we talk about every tool in the toolbox, we need to recognize that there are some tools that are not being picked up, and there are some tools that seem an obsessive focus of politicians who like to abstract these very difficult problems into the technical domain and pretend there is one technical fix they can apply to solve a problem that needs a social solution.
0: We asked Meta to comment on her characterization of its business model and approach to privacy. A spokesperson for WhatsApp responded by saying, "We also look at privacy beyond encrypting messages. We don't keep logs of who everyone is messaging or calling. We do not track the messages people are sending one another for ads. We do not sell user data." More from my conversation with Meredith Whittaker coming up. I'm Michelle Hussein, and this is Bloomberg.
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8: On the latest edition of the Bloomberg Intelligence podcast, we speak with our senior defense analyst, Wayne Sanders, about the next steps for a U.S.-Iran peace deal.
9: The fact that the Iranian president is involved in this and we have not seen any backlash yet from IRGC or anyone else, meaning that the four-headed hydra from Iran that you have to get all in place at the same time to be able to move forward with an agreement, we're actually seeing some of that movement. So now as you start to see some movement in the Straits and you're actually, I think at this point in time, it also allows for the military as they start moving back from some of the blockade positioning that they're in, they can move into a zone defense while still being able to very quickly maneuver back if they had to. I see the next 60 days as being obviously very critical. Israel is going to pressure the U.S. as hard as they possibly can, especially when it comes to the nuclear enrichment program. President Trump originally said no escalation in enrichment, and he backed off a little bit about that in the MOA, where he's now talking about low-grade enrichment. So think 3 to 20%, which is normally used in that civilian power production perspective. And you need 90% high-grade enriched uranium for nuclear weapons. So there's a very large gap. At this point in time, Israel doesn't look at it that way. Israel looks at any type of enrichment is going to be used towards a military-grade program and therefore shouldn't even be started.
10: I guess over the next 60 days, Wayne, the U.S. and Iran will try to agree on restrictions on Tehran's nuclear program. What should expectations be here?
9: It's going to be rough, honestly. I don't know whether or not they can even do this in 60 days. I think that you may end up seeing an extension beyond that 60-day agreement if going towards that, because they are so hardline on both sides.
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11: 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On Zero, the French historian Jean-Baptiste Frézeau's on the energy transition debate that we need to have. And on Merin Talks Money, the SpaceX IPO, opportunity or overvalued. 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
8: Scott Painter is a longtime friend and advisor to Elon Musk. He's also the founder and CEO of TrueCar. Let's talk about your friendship, your relationship with Elon Musk. He has had doubters since starting Tesla, and it seems that they're getting, I guess, weaker and weaker, fewer and fewer when it comes to his new business ideas, because nobody now doesn't believe that he's going to have data centers in space. What are investors really putting their money into here?
9: Well, you know, I met Elon in 2003. He bought my house here in Southern California when he moved to L.A. after his PayPal days. But I can tell you that he is sort of the king of the big idea. And over the last 24 years, it has absolutely been the case that betting against him is a bad idea. I mean, he really puts out a very big idea, a big, hairy, audacious goal, as they say, a BHAG. But he consistently delivers. His timelines are maybe a little bit longer sometimes. But one of the things that's interesting about Elon is, you know, he's an engineer at heart. And engineers really do look for what's going to go wrong. But in this case, he happens to be one of the most optimistic and curious humans I've ever met.
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11: The LLMs, ChatGPT and Claude, like, what would you like us to be aware of in privacy terms when we put prompts into the chats?
12: Well, I mean, flatly, like, these are not your friends. These are not conscious beings. These are not sentient interlocutors.
11: They're very useful.
12: Sure. Many things are very useful.
11: You can delete chats, and you can say you don't want your chats to be shared.
12: You can say all sorts of things, but ultimately the power to determine whether that happens or not is in the hands of the entity that is running that service. And those can be stored, those can be logged, those can be mined for more data, those can be tweaked slightly to calibrate the responses to your purported preference on behalf of, say, advertisers. You know, maybe there's an airline that has paid to advertise. And instead of showing ads, perhaps, and I'm working with a hypothetical here, we don't have evidence of this, but this is very much in the realm of the possible. You say, hey, ChatGPT, find me a very cheap flight. And instead of finding you the cheapest flight, it finds you one with their preferred advertising partner that is not cheaper.
11: Do you use them?
12: I mean, I ask them to format a document here and there, but no, I have no relationship with them. I don't ask them questions. I'm very serious about my thinking and my writing, and I don't want the process of working through an idea, the struggle of not knowing and then figuring it out, to be foreclosed or eclipsed by the response of a system that's kind of averaging what's already out there.
11: Yeah, I guess that's a different argument. That's also about safeguarding your headspace or thinking time beyond privacy. The next generation or the next layer of all these models is the more autonomous.

0: autonomous personal assistant type thing. You know, Microsoft Copilot. Mustafa Suleiman was on this program and he said to me, you know, by next Christmas, you can be buying your Christmas presents through Microsoft Copilot, working out what you need to buy for whom. What do you think of that kind of autonomous agent being in people's lives? What would it mean in privacy terms?
1: Yeah, I mean, that's a great question. And let's take Mustafa's little vision of, you know, AI Christmas. I can't wait. Everyone's getting a gift certificate to Microsoft Copilot. but what would that mean, right? So we have a Windows laptop is running Copilot, and I say, hey, Copilot, I don't want to live my life. I would like you to live it for me. And I don't really want to think about the warm feelings I have for those that I'm buying gifts for, or think about what they might actually love, or, you know, engage in that like generous interpersonal communal feeling that maybe should be at the heart of Christmas. Who knows? But I don't have the time for that. I'm going to play pickleball or whatever the thing I am doing. And I would like you to do that for me. And I would like you to figure out what gifts to buy. I would like you to consult with my siblings group chat and see, you know, what our family might like. I would like you to buy those gifts and I would like you to figure out how to get them to the right place. Well, okay, that would need access to my credit card. That would need access to my browser to pretend it is me, to drive through that browsing history to find those things. If it's accessing my siblings group chat, that would need access to my Signal. That would need the ability to message my siblings on my behalf. And then it would need my home address, say, to ship those gifts. It would need maybe my calendar to make sure they get there on time, et cetera, et cetera. So what you've just described is a system with very, very pervasive access across multiple applications and services. And importantly, in the context of Signal, it would constitute a kind of a backdoor into Signal. It would be able to access Signal, pull data out of Signal.
0: Your objection isn't just privacy and access to our data. It's actually that you think once something like that ends up on a phone because we've given it permission to, it could actually be a threat to Signal's ethos and promise.
1: We have described it metaphorically as breaking the blood-brain barrier between the operating system and the application layer. So
0: you can make Signal secure enough to protect against that?
1: Well, what we are seeing in the case of these agents are promises like this, right? The access of data at the application layer, pulling that data into a context window, but it's sort of a big data slurry that the agent sort of acts on and remembers. And then implementations, architectures for this agent that are very unsafe from a cybersecurity perspective.
0: Because the agent is essentially becoming the person, or the agent has been given the license to be
1: you have to
0: be me or... Well, not you, because I'm sure you would never go down this route. But
1: I try not to. That is my struggle. But you've given it what, you know, in sort of technical terms, like root access to your life. You've given it the keys to the kingdom, because to act on your behalf, it needs to be able to do everything you would do.
0: Do you worry then about this as an existential threat to Signal? It's clearly not that easy to run the foundation.
1: Yeah, I do. I do worry.
0: Because it seems quite likely that it will come to pass. Just if you look at how much bigger these companies are getting by the day, and they're going to need to make more promises about what they can offer. Mm-hmm. I use the example of Copilot, but there are others, clearly.
1: Yeah. Any one of the operating system vendors that decides to implement an agent with these capacities is ultimately hollowing out the ability for Signal and others to guarantee privacy or data protection at the application layer. And this is a quiet but profound shift that we are witnessing.
0: Can you fight it?
1: Oh, I mean, I don't believe in inevitability, and I am willing to fight on my principles. You know, I don't know if I can win it, but I will do everything I can, because I think this is fundamental. I am concerned that we are seeing extremely hasty decisions made by very powerful actors. You know, we have three companies in the world with control over our core operating systems. That's Google with Android, Microsoft with Windows, and Apple with iOS, macOS. We all are relying on one or another of those. And they can make decisions by fiat that fundamentally harm our collective cybersecurity, that take away any choice we might have for privacy, and that completely hamstring developers at the application layer.

0: so much labor, so much money, so much intention on building different services that protect or do X, Y, and Z. So we are seeing, ironically, almost in the name of AI agents, a move of agency away from the application layer, away from the user, away from the consumer who uses these devices, back into these centralized companies.
1: Give us some advice then, because I think I could take away, okay, wherever you have the option to tick the box saying to limit the use of your data, do it. But I think you're also telling me that you don't really trust in the in what you get back for saying, don't use my data, I don't want it shared. Or,
0: well, you know, look, I think we have evidence that, you know, simply trusting is not a sound conclusion. I do come from maybe an old school where I think you should verify then trust. What is the advice? I think healthy skepticism and a recognition that this technology is not magic. It can be extremely useful. It can have profound applications, particularly where finding patterns in large amounts of data is useful for XYZ. But it runs on hardware. It runs on software. When we talk about AI, we're not talking about a magical sky god that can suddenly solve all our problems, answer all our questions. We are talking about a statistical model that is then embedded in a hardware software system using software libraries, implementing choices on the user interface level that are made by people that are susceptible to vulnerabilities.
1: Tell me what you do in your own life, because Signal for messaging, what else? What do you, what is common in the rest of our lives that you never use and you think we should? Like when you go for a run, do you put it on Strava? You would not do that?
0: No, I don't. I mean, I'm not the fulcrum of leverage for me is not individual consumer choice. And I am not trying to be a holier than thou purist, right? You know, I have a tracking app I use for different health metrics. It's been helpful for me. I travel a lot and it's been helpful for me seeing that.
1: That's health data.
0: Yeah, that is health
1: data.
0: That'll
1: be used.
0: Yeah. And I benefit from that. I think the lever we need to be pushing on is much more systemic change. I am not going to opt out of life. I am not going to go live in a cabin in the woods and like pay someone to print out my emails at the post office in town or whatever we're talking about, you know, so that I can feel private, right? Like if we look even at Signal's privacy promises, we're not talking about sort of isolation from our social, economic, political lives, living in a vacuum of like holier than thou cybersecurity purity. We're talking about the ability to talk to other people, to share with them, right? And so, yeah, I have an Instagram, right? I use social media. I have the NTS app. It's a really good web radio that has great mixes, right? Like I listen to that. Maybe they collect data. I push reject all, but I don't always trust that that's actually rejecting cookies. I am a person living in 2026 and I want to participate in the world. You know, the choices offered, yes, no, or maybe aren't the choices you want. And so dream a little bigger. What do you want from these companies? What world do you want to live in? What world would be the thing you want to help build? And then how do you think about demanding from the people who have commandeered, who have created, who now hold so much power over our social and political and economic institutions via the tech infrastructures, the information ecosystem on the tech platforms, the AI decision-making that is inoculating so many functions in our lives? What do we need from them to help create that world? Not simply if I'm given the choice, yes or no, which do I choose? And that's the limit of my ability to enact any change in my life. But do we want tech in our education system and how? Yes, we do. Okay, well then what does it look like? And how do we work to guarantee that we're actually using it to shape that better world and not simply being shaped by decisions made on a whiteboard in Mountain View by a handful of product managers who really have to ship AI this quarter or they're not going to get promoted.
1: Who you probably know because you once used to work with them.
0: Yeah, and they're all named Mike.
1: Even now? Is it still like that?
0: Even now. I've heard.
1: You never miss that world? I mean, it's a very big bucks world apart from other things.
0: Am I sad I'm not like rich?
1: Yeah.
0: No. Like I'm hood rich. I'm happy being hood rich. I don't need to be rich.
1: What does hood rich mean?
0: It means rich in the context of the neighborhood
1: of your hood,
0: from,
1: right.
0: Not rich in the context of complaining about the champagne on your private flight.
1: And your hoods are both New York and Paris, so you.
0: Yeah.

0: It's you a, get the
1: I'm like, don't cry for me.
0: Meredith Whittaker, thank you so much.
1: It was great. Thank you.
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6: Yeah, absolutely. And a story that actually that we reported, and it turns out is actually occupying a huge amount of the European Council conversation yesterday and probably into today, which is this idea of diplomatic outreach from the European side. Now, this is an idea that has gained a little bit more traction in recent months, particularly since the United States has basically tapped out of the negotiating process. You'll remember early in the Trump presidency, he really wanted to bring the war to a close and had all those diplomatic efforts speaking with Vladimir Putin, and then effectively basically jettisoned himself from those negotiations, which left the Europeans thinking, you know, maybe it's time to begin to engage diplomatically. We've had different efforts from different leaders throughout the last few years to try to engage with the Russians in some way or another. Emmanuel Macron was sort of early in that conversation. The UK has had certain sorts of efforts as well. The Germans, we understand, have also made sort of very small efforts. But again, this is a sort of collective issue that the Europeans at some point want to have a person fronting. So there's been a debate whether or not there should be a person elected to be the sort of emissary to Russia. The Financial Times had reported it could be someone like Angela Merkel, Mario Draghi, those sorts of things. So I've been talking to a couple of leaders, particularly from the Baltic states, the last couple of days, who, as you know, take a more skeptical view of any kind of diplomatic engagement with the Russians. Here's what the Lithuanian president had to say yesterday.
7: I welcome all the efforts, and especially the efforts of the U.S. President Donald Trump, to step in and to assist in this process of peace negotiations.
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8: From Sky News Centre at 9. Donald Trump's declared Keir Starmer will resign in a social media post, accusing him of failing with his immigration and energy policies. We're told the Prime Minister's spending the weekend reflecting as calls grow for him to set out a timetable for his departure. Parts of the UK are due to be hit by another heat wave, with temperatures expected to reach 38 Celsius in places. A four-day extreme heat warning has been issued, coming into force tomorrow, for central and southern England and some of Wales. Meteorologist Joe Wheeler says there's a big difference between this heat wave and the one in 2022, when we saw highs of 40 degrees.
9: The humidity then was around 5%, 5 to 7%. This time round, we're seeing those temperatures edging up into the mid to late 30s. With humidity, which is around 25%. So that is what it's going to make it feel so unpleasantly muggy and warm.
8: The family of the train driver killed in the crash near Bedford on Friday say they're devastated by his loss. Sean Burton, who was 60, died when two East Midlands railway services collided on Friday evening. Benjamin Netanyahu says if Israel hadn't acted, Iran would now have an atomic bomb. The Israeli Prime Minister has told an audience in Jerusalem his country removed an existential danger.
10: Together with our American friends, we carried out the largest airstrike in our history. We destroyed Iran's nuclear infrastructure. We knocked out 20 of their top nuclear scientists. And when you take out the scientists, it's very hard to make a nuclear weapon.
8: The comments come hours after the US Vice President J.D. Vance held talks with Iranian officials in Switzerland. At the same time, Donald Trump threatened to resume attacks on Iran if it doesn't rein in Hezbollah in Lebanon. And Serena Williams has been handed the final Wimbledon singles wild card on the women's main draw as she continues her tennis comeback. The 24-time Grand Slam champions played two doubles matches since making her competitive return earlier this month. From Sky News, I'm Jenny Barsby.
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1: Pierre Farragut of New Street Research joins us now. Is your BS radar up when you hear these proclamations coming from the likes of Anthropic? When you see stuff like OpenAI ceding equity control, or at least ceding some equity to the government, having conversations about it, according to one report, I just wonder, what are these companies up to ahead of these major IPOs over the next few months?
2: I like the idea of the BS indicator. I would say two things. On one hand, I think there is a topic, AI that gets self-improving is potentially the AI that gets out of control. Now, let's face it, the claim that we could, you know, stop development or take a pause or whatever at a global level is completely impossible to implement. What authority could do that? And I think more important than worrying about self-improving models, one of the competitors is raising $75 billion in the market today. And that competitor is SpaceX. And owning data centers is going to be critical. So the other two players, Anthropic and OpenAI, are very, very keen to raise similar amount of money. And as they are larger today, they need to raise even more money in order to be able to continue to spend on compute.
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7: All investors should be students of history, as we talked about. And I think we know that over the course of history, there are cycles, that you're going to have a cycle where you're at war, and then another cycle where people are tired of war and you have peace for a while. At some point, you have peace long enough that people forget how bad war is and you end up in another war. And you have those similar cycles, whether it's the government spending and inflation and deflation, that sort of thing. Even the nature of debt, that debt feels great when nobody's asking you to pay it back and when interest rates are low. At some point, debt becomes pernicious and a giant problem. So I think we're likely to always see those cycles, at least as long as humans are in charge of markets. How do you navigate it? I think you navigate it by realizing that you may not see the cycle with clarity while you're in it, but you know there are cycles. You know that what seems to be true today for all time probably won't be true for all time, and hold on to that. So again, it goes to the idea of holding inconsistent ideas in your head at the same time. This is both true and likely at some point to become less true or untrue, and you don't know exactly how. So how do you hold a portfolio? You diversify. When things are up a lot and become more expensive and the go forward return is low, you take profits, you trade out. When things are out of favor so badly that the returns look high, maybe there's a time to step in and buy during a period when others are dumping.
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9: Hi, everyone. Welcome to the weekend edition of Bloomberg Business Week. A lot came at investors in a shortened trading week because of Friday's Juneteenth market holiday. We had the first FOMC meeting presided over by new Fed Chair Kevin Warsh. The latest actions between the U.S. and Iran in ending that war, which brought enthusiasm back into the

0: Scalar, who has historically been the best cash flow cows in the history of mankind, they can at least turn off spending. How do you think about companies that are spending and need to spend but don't have hundreds of billions of dollars annually or biannually in terms of free cash flow?
1: Yeah, I think you have to look at the fundamentals of the contracts. What is contracted from the demand build that they have today, and get comfortable that what they're investing in right now has the right economics to yield the return in 3 or 5 years. And I think you're right. They might not have the free cash flow spigot today, but you look at what is contracted and what could be come to fruition in a high quality way in the next 2 to 3 years. You can bridge to that free cash flow.
2: We got 30 seconds left here. You've been covering this market. What do you want to ask Dave?
0: Do we see more private equity IPOs in the second half, or is that still an area, broadly speaking, that's touch and go?
1: I think definitively yes. I think the market would be accommodative for that, and our backlog suggests that we will have a number of those in the second half.
0: In about 10 seconds, how much does leverage ratios matter for those companies?
1: It matters. I think you want to get it to a comfortable starting point, but I think for good free cash flow stories with solid, predictable revenue and growth, the market can get comfortable.
3: Our thanks to David Bauer, head of Equity Capital Markets Americas at JPMorgan Chase, and to Bailey Lipschultz, Bloomberg News IPO reporter.
4: The IPO market is evolving. We know that, thanks to those mega cap tech and AI connected companies. It's a major narrative and theme this year. So too is what all those AI and high tech companies and their supply chains overall need. And that takes us to critical minerals.
3: And to two CEOs and one strategic alliance to strengthen America's critical minerals supply chain. 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
11: If we go back to even January of this year or even late last year, we certainly never expected the Fed to cut again. We thought there'd be 75 basis points of easing and that would be it. The US economy is pretty robust. And obviously we've got the tax cuts already. And relative to the rest of the world, and I do talk relative, it's relative winners and relative losers. And the US, obviously an energy exporter, and absolutely at the forefront of this whole AI boom that is underway globally, so is a relative winner. And no central bank at the moment is going to give any hint that they are not prepared to take the kind of action that they might need to take.
10: The HSBC collapse of real GDP, 4% United Kingdom, 0.4% United Kingdom, maybe 1.4% out there in an inflation that goes from 9% down to 3% is, well, what kind of economy will the next prime minister, whether Starmer or Burnham, what kind of economy will they have?
11: I think if we start the year looking back on the UK, things were finally getting to a slightly better place.
10: Yes.
11: We had a fairly robust start to the year. Without a doubt, without the spike in oil prices, we would have seen inflation below 2% as soon as April. We were certainly looking for some pretty big rate cuts in the course of this year. So unlike for the US, the outlook has changed considerably.
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12: Well, as we say, markets are reacting positively to the announcement of a deal between the US and Iran to end the war. But many details are still unknown, including the role Israel will play. Joining us now to discuss is Tina Fordham, founder and geopolitical strategist at Fordham Global Foresight. Great to have you back, Tina, on a monumental day, it would seem.
13: Good morning. Great to be here with you.
12: I do have to ask, though, has the president capitulated here? We're surely just back to square one, talking about nuclear talks again.
13: Well, we're even behind square one because remember that Iran has managed to consolidate some pretty significant advantages. And, you know, the rationale for the war, of course, was the nuclear file. And that has been, you know, kicked down the road. Markets, as you have outlined, have reacted positively. But Iran and the Islamic regime in Iran, the IRI, finds itself in a much stronger position. Whether the war was worth it, it may be a question for another day. From a market perspective, I'm still also looking at ship owners and others, you know, willing to traverse the strait. But what we've got is a return to the situation before the war, but with a backlog of oil supplies and a big change in the strategic balance of power in the Gulf.
14: Tina, I do wonder, given that we've had quite a few false starts about progress towards this agreement, I mean, how likely do you see, given how little we know about the deal for now, of this deal actually holding? Could we end up in a situation where the conflict reignites?
13: Absolutely. And even under circumstances where you've got a more durable deal agreed, conflict relapse is just incredibly common. And one of the biggest sources of risk is that Israel is not happy with this deal. Its war aims have not been resolved. Furthermore, in terms of enforcement and the durability of the deal, you know, Iran can safely assume that the United States doesn't want to go back to large-scale violence before U.S. midterms, if after that. And so the deterrent effect of a credible threat of force is also diminished. Everyone who knows this regime in Iran, which of course has been in place for 47 years, knows that they are outstanding negotiators, stonewallers, and you know, delayed tactics.
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16: One major theme over the past year or so, the high-stakes race to secure the world's critical mineral supply chains, a macro theme that just got a massive jolt with the Pentagon's latest multi-million dollar defense grants and the rollout of the government's $12 billion Project Vault stockpile initiative.
3: It highlights a crucial vulnerability as Western nations scramble to decouple from dominant suppliers like China. For more, we caught up with two executives at the center of this resource rush, Paul-André Hewitt, CEO of America's Gold and Silver, and Gary Evans, CEO of U.S. Antimony.
16: We spoke to Gary and Paul back in February, the day they announced a plan to construct and operate a hydromet processing facility in Idaho. And we began with an update on their project.
17: Since then, we've done a lot of work. We're doing a lot of the engineering work. Gary and I actually traveled to Bolivia together to go look at one completely operational plant, which was extremely useful for our team, his team as well. We're able to look at the best practices they're doing, and we're going to be deploying a lot of those best practices in the engineering work we're submitting for our own plant. So our intent is still follow through with this JV, have a fully domesticated line of antimony production here in the very near future that will last decades to come. This isn't a flash in a pan where you go,
16: yeah,
17: you know, this is going to be around for a couple quarters. Our intent is to have this new facility, state-of-the-art facility, that will be there for 4 or 5 decades at least, minimum. So this is a big change here for the U.S. And we absolutely need this antimony. It's so desperately needed and required.
2: Gary, you know about this, right? You guys have the only North America antimony processing facilities, right? It's out in Montana. Tell us about what's going on here. And I am curious.

0: in this term limit of time right. frame. And I'm fully permitted. We're fully permitted.
1: Let me say something.
2: Yeah, please.
1: When we're done with this facility and with what we produce today, our combined companies will represent 50% of the U.S. demand for antimony.
0: That's big.
1: And this country was only getting it from China 2 years ago. Only.
0: And that's for a long time. Here.
3: Our thanks to Gary Evans, Chairman and CEO of United States Antimony Corporation, and Paul Andre Hewitt, Chairman and CEO of America's Gold and Silver.
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11: Yeah, absolutely. And a story that actually that we reported, and it turns out is actually occupying a huge amount of the European Council conversation yesterday and probably into today, which is this idea of diplomatic outreach from the European side. Now, this is an idea that has gained a little bit more traction in recent months, particularly since the United States has basically tapped out of the negotiating process. You'll remember early in the Trump presidency, he really wanted to bring the war to a close and had all those diplomatic efforts, speaking with Vladimir Putin, and then effectively basically jettisoned himself from those negotiations, which left the Europeans thinking, you know, maybe it's time to begin to engage diplomatically. We've had different efforts from different leaders throughout the last few years to try to engage with the Russians in some way or another. Emmanuel Macron was sort of early in that conversation. The UK has had certain sorts of efforts as well. The Germans, we understand, have also made sort of very small efforts. But again, this is a sort of collective issue that the Europeans at some point want to have a person fronting. So there's been a debate whether or not there should be a person elected to be the sort of emissary to Russia. The Financial Times had reported it could be someone like Angela Merkel, Mario Draghi, those sorts of things. So I've been talking to a couple of leaders, particularly from the Baltic states, the last couple of days, who, as you know, take a more skeptical view of any kind of diplomatic engagement with the Russians. Here's what the Lithuanian president had to say yesterday.
12: I welcome all the efforts, and especially the efforts of the U.S. President Donald Trump, to step in and to assist in this process of peace negotiations.
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1: On the latest edition of the Wall Street Week podcast, the United Kingdom has had five prime ministers in 8 years and may be on its way to a sixth. Bloomberg senior markets editor John Authors unpacks the effects of all this political turmoil on the country's finances and whether the politics are driving the yield on gilts or the yield on gilts are driving the politics at this point.
2: You could certainly say that at this point, the bond market has become a kind of a sheet anchor or a straitjacket for whoever is in charge, but it will be more uncomfortable for a party of the left that actually has fewer hang-ups about spending taxpayers' money. But you know, the overall position is difficult either way. The other thing that's quite interesting compared to history is that it used to be the currency market. So Harold Wilson being forced to devalue in the pound and then going on television to say that the pound in your pocket, of course, isn't worth any less, which absolutely wasn't true. And then Labour government of the 70s being forced by a run on the pound to go to borrow from the IMF. And John Major's government basically never recovered from the Black Wednesday attack on sterling by George Soros and others. So it used to be the currency market that really inflicted pain. And now that currencies do tend to float more gradually, more easily, and now that we've had many years of being used to extremely low bond yields, that cheap money is being treated as a fact of life or a birthright almost, it's the bond market that has now taken over as the anchor, the great limitation.
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4: From the Sky News Centre at 10, Donald Trump's weighed in on the future of Sir Keir Starmer, writing on social media that he will resign as Prime Minister. The US president's offered no evidence to back that claim up. Sir Keir's said to be taking time to reflect on political realities and challenges ahead of Andy Burnham's return to Westminster tomorrow. Labour MP Barry Gardiner thinks the Prime Minister should go.
5: I want him to be able to go with dignity. I think it should not be in any way a contest that humiliates him, although I do understand why people say it would be good to have a contest so we can be clear about exactly what Andy Burnham is offering.
4: Temperatures could reach 38 degrees in parts of the UK as a four-day extreme heat warning's been issued. The first amber alert for Monday and Tuesday covers central and southern England and parts of Wales. Three young teenagers have been arrested over the death of a 17-year-old boy in southwest London. Jamal Coombs was stabbed during an argument in Battersea in the early hours of yesterday morning. It's believed the investigation into last Friday's fatal train crash near Bedford could take several months to complete. The driver who died has been named as 60-year-old Sean Burton. England forward Ollie Watkins doesn't think there's anything wrong with Jeremy Doku wanting to leave Belgium's World Cup camp for the birth of his first child. The Manchester City wing has been criticised for his intention to return home in the second week of July, even if his country's still in the tournament. As a father himself, Watkins says he understands Doku's thinking.
6: Like he said, it only happens once. You know, your first child, welcoming them to the world is a blessing and you don't get that opportunity. There's a lot of times where you're away from family and friends during the season and it's very difficult period.
4: And Spain eased to their first win of the World Cup with a 4-0 victory against Saudi Arabia. Teenager Lamine Yamal opened the scoring for the holders. That's the latest.
7: One question.
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9: Scott Painter is a longtime friend and advisor to Elon Musk. He's also the founder and CEO of TrueCar. Let's talk about

0: Days. But I can tell you that he is sort of the king of the big idea. And over the last 24 years, it has absolutely been the case that betting against him is a bad idea. I mean, he really puts out a very big idea, a big, hairy, audacious goal, as they say, a BHAG. But he consistently delivers. His timelines are maybe a little bit longer sometimes, but one of the things that's interesting about Elon is, he's an engineer at heart, and engineers really do look for what's going to go wrong. But in this case, he happens to be one of the most optimistic and curious humans I've ever met.
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10: If we go back to even January of this year or even late last year, we certainly never expected the Fed to cut again. We thought there'd be 75 basis points of easing and that would be it. The US economy is pretty robust. And obviously we've got the tax cuts already. And relative to the rest of the world, and I do talk relative, it's relative winners and relative losers. And the US, obviously an energy exporter and absolutely at the forefront of this whole AI boom that is underway globally, so is a relative winner. And no central bank at the moment is going to give any hint that they are not prepared to take the kind of action that they might need to take.
9: The HSBC collapse of real GDP, 4% United Kingdom, 0.4% United Kingdom, maybe 1.4% out there in an inflation that goes from 9% down to 3% is, well, what kind of economy will the next prime minister, whether Starmer or Burnham, what kind of economy will they have?
10: I think if we start the year looking back on the UK, things were finally getting to a slightly better place.
9: Yes.
10: We had a fairly robust start to the year. Without a doubt, without the spike in oil prices, we would have seen inflation below 2% as soon as April. We were certainly looking for some pretty big rate cuts in the course of this year. So unlike for the US, the outlook has changed considerably.
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This is Wall Street Week. I'm David Westin, bringing you stories of capitalism. The data center frenzy is in full bloom, but the neighbors are restless. Is there a way for the rest of us to get the benefits from AI without compromising the interests of those who will be living next door? Plus, earlier we brought you the story of the brain drain from New Zealand. People and talent are flowing the other way for Poland. It's one of the fastest growing economies around, driven in part by the best and brightest returning home. And we use it for everything from military equipment to packaged goods. Aluminum is ubiquitous, and now it's caught in between Trump tariffs and a war in Iran. But we start with the drama that is politics in the United Kingdom, as the fifth prime minister in 8 years is fighting to avoid yet another turnover at number 10. And the markets are keeping score. This is a story about trying to have it both ways. Since he first became president, Donald Trump has sought to protect the U.S. aluminum industry through tariffs. But the war in Iran may be taking us in a very different direction.

0: intersection. Our colleague Christian Freeland tells us a story of a key metal that is caught in the middle.
1: Aluminum foil keeps foods from drying out while sealing in all their natural flavor.
2: When you think about aluminum, the first thing that comes to mind might be tinfoil or soda cans, but it's also an essential component of cars, planes, and machinery. It's the world's most abundant metal, but even that hasn't kept aluminum safe from the fallout of war.
3: The supply is now depleted by about half of the metal that used to be shipped from the Middle East because there's been some damage and there's been some curtailments to avoid further damage.
2: So Jean Simard is the president and CEO of the Aluminum Association of Canada.
3: It's a very significant situation for the aluminum sector worldwide because the Middle East produces 20% of all the aluminum outside China. And it ships to Asia, but mostly to the US and to Europe.
2: Of the top aluminum producing countries in the world, two are in the Middle East. And Simard says the impact of the war in Iran could be long lasting.
3: Starting at the beginning of the crisis, the first curtailment happened in Qatar because of an energy supply situation, and then damage was done in Bahrain, and then to the Altawila smelters in the Emirates. This is very significant because it will take a long time to bring it back. Smelters are very highly impacted by energy, and to restart a smelter, you have to do, like, if there's a supply problem with electricity for your house, you have to unplug everything and then replug one at a time. So they can only start back two cells a day out of hundreds and hundreds of cells.
2: Production is just one part of the aluminum supply chain facing disruption. Distribution is another. Like so many of the world's exports, aluminum needs to be shipped, often a long way, and shipments are snarled by the blockade of the Strait of Hormuz.
3: The problem is what's in front of us. The last ship to leave the Middle East just before the beginning of the crisis has made it to the US. There's no other ship on its way. It took 60 days to get there. So the full shock is ahead of us. I'm not too sure that all downstream transformers, processors, mom and pop shops that use aluminum are fully aware of what's ahead of them.
2: In the first 2 weeks of the war, the price of aluminum on the London Metal Exchange saw double-digit gains, shooting to record highs. But while the war added to rising prices around the world, some of the fallout in the U.S. is self-inflicted. Last year, President Trump hiked tariffs on imports of aluminum to 50%, with the intention of stimulating domestic production. As of 2025, the U.S. was dependent on imports to meet some 60% of internal aluminum consumption. And that was something that the Trump administration didn't like.
4: The U.S. is a short market on primary aluminum, so the U.S. need to import a lot of primary aluminum to fill demand. So to attract that metal, then U.S. Consumers or manufacturing using aluminum in effect have to pay the duty on aluminum into the U.S. market.
2: Trond Olaf Christofferson is the CFO of Norsk Hydro, a publicly traded aluminum producer based in Norway. The company is also in the unique position of having a production facility in Qatar.
4: Our joint venture in Qatar, Qatalum, has been impacted by the war and is currently operating around 60% production capacity because of the situation. And we continue to operate around that level. It is a challenging situation with the raw material access and also to get metal out from the region. But we are continuing to operate at that production level.
2: And so is the U.S. now facing more of an aluminum crisis than other parts of the world?
4: Well, the supply situation, I think, is, or the situation in the Middle East impacts the supply situation in all markets. Physically, when it comes to supply, I think the Asian market is worse impacted because quite a lot of the metal from the Middle East is normally sold in Asia, around 2.5 million tons. But the price impact is global.
2: This isn't the first time the United States has imposed tariffs on Canadian aluminum. In 2018, when I was foreign minister, the trade spat between our two countries ended with the U.S. backing down. And although the U.S. is facing higher aluminum prices today, Simard says that's not a direct effect.

0: the war in Iran. That's because the vast majority of aluminum the United States imports comes from Canada.
1: When the tariffs, the 50% tariff were implemented, it created a price shock in the market for exporters into the U.S., as Canada is one of them. And basically the reaction was to divert shipments to another market, which covered the full logistical costs and the whole net back that would differentiate this destination from the U.S. One thing is sure, if you want to get all the available supply from Canada, you have as a policymaker in the U.S. to do a carve out for Canada within the global tariff situation right now. If that doesn't happen, Canada will go where the market is.
0: Among the industries that are most affected by higher aluminum prices are packaging and transportation, from trains and trucks to mopeds and bikes. And that's where Brendan Moore comes in.
2: Fundamentally, aluminum is one of the primary materials used on a bicycle. The reason is it's very light, very strong, reasonably priced. You know, it's not a super exotic metal.
0: Moore's company, Wolftooth Components, makes premium bike parts that are shipped all over the world. His manufacturing plant in the suburbs of Minneapolis is about 7,000 miles from the Strait of Hormuz. But he's still feeling the consequences of the war in Iran.
2: We're a small company like us. We're not Boeing, so we don't get to say, Kaiser, send us 10 truckloads of aluminum. We buy our aluminum through suppliers locally, and those suppliers will source that from various suppliers around the world. We don't get a lot of choice in where our aluminum comes from, but I can tell you that it's shifted. And we do have a preference for U.S. aluminum.
0: Eventually, the only solution for a manufacturer like Moore might be to raise prices. But he says it's not so simple.
2: In consumer goods, I would say it's not like when you go to the restaurant and there's like lobster pricing and it's like market rate. That's not how consumer goods work. And when prices of aluminum or raw material go in, we can't necessarily just like raise our prices right away. Raising prices, remember, does three really bad things. One, it upsets your customers. Two, it puts you at a disadvantage to your competition. And three, it's actually a lot of work. And so when aluminum goes up effectively initially, we just eat it. It just comes right out of our bottom line.
0: Moore has seen peaks and valleys in the price of aluminum before, but he says this time is different.
2: If you look, there was COVID, which aluminum prices started going up, but then actually the biggest peak was right when the Russian war started. It just went crazy high, and then tariffs came in, and then the Strait of Hormuz was closed. But the biggest thing people aren't talking about, and you're seeing this broadly across commodities, is the AI build-out is actually one of the big impacts for aluminum prices going up right now. Those data centers that we all hear so much about, they use a ton of raw material, and a lot of it's aluminum. And so kind of we're seeing like a triple whammy now, if you will.
0: Smaller manufacturers like Wolftooth Components not only have to contend with higher prices for the metal they need, but also have to compete against bigger, more powerful players that also use aluminum. The squeeze could eventually raise prices across the board for consumers, triggering another bout of inflation.
2: There's really no viable alternative to aluminum in our case. And you'd hear the same thing if you asked Boeing. Like, they're still going to use tons of aluminum in the airplanes, no matter what the price is. And the price of those airplanes will just go up. Same with our bicycle parts.
0: As the war drags on, so does the timeline for prices to stabilize. Back in Norway, Christofferson says the outlook is far from certain.
3: So in the aluminum market, I think we see a bit the same situation as you see in the energy markets, where you have quite high prices in the front end, meaning metals to be delivered in the coming month. But then you have a declining price, a backwardation situation in the market with lower prices falling down to $3,000 per ton a couple of years out in time.
1: So it will take anywhere between 12 to 18 months for the Middle East supply that's been affected to come back into the market. And then you need 60 days to ship to North America that you add to this. So we're heading for a supply shock as we move through the summer period. And this will last most likely for about a year and a half, until this supply starts to make its way back into the market.
0: For business owners like Brendan Moore, the effects of domestic and foreign policy have become an unavoidable hazard of the job.
2: We control the

0: processing. We control our efficiency. We control our yields. So we have to just focus on those. So I think near term, we're going to be able to mitigate most of the aluminum prices. Longer term, if it stays this high, there has to be some sort of increase. But a consumer, if aluminum goes up 20% again this year, our prices of our products aren't going to go up 20%. They're going to go up like 3 or 5%. And I like Boeing. I'm not trying to poo-poo them at all, but like we don't have the negotiating power that say they have or an automaker has. And when these prices change or tariffs change, I see that almost the same day. I mean, not joking sometimes. Well, I didn't start this small business because I wanted to learn about tariffs or deal with massive supply chain issues or deal with geopolitics. Those are, in fact, some of my least favorite things. Bicycles are way more fun than that stuff.
1: With all the back and forth of tariffs and wars, it's hard to see how U.S. policy at the moment is helping American manufacturers or American consumers. And this is one problem that the marketplace can't fix on its own.
2: That does it for us here at Wall Street Week. I'm David Westin. See you next week for more stories of capitalism.

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1: European banks have been unfairly discounted.
0: Which companies are posting the biggest gains and losses and why?
2: Crypto-linked stocks, they're getting hit.
3: You can see why the reaction is so steep.
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8: If we go back to even January of this year or even late last year, we certainly never expected the Fed to cut again. We thought there'd be 75 basis points of easing and that would be it. The US economy is pretty robust. And obviously we've got the tax cuts already. And relative to the rest of the world, and I do talk relative, it's relative winners and relative losers. And the US, obviously an energy exporter and absolutely at the forefront of this whole AI boom that is underway globally, so is a relative winner. And no central bank at the moment is going to give any hint that they are not prepared to take the kind of action that they might need to take.
7: The HSBC collapse of real GDP, 4% United Kingdom, 0.4% United Kingdom, maybe 1.4% out there in an inflation that goes from 9% down to 3% is, well, what kind of economy will the next prime minister, whether Starmer or Burnham, what kind of economy will they have?
8: I think if we start the year looking back on the UK, things were finally getting to a slightly better place.
7: Yes.
8: We had a fairly robust start to the year. Without a doubt, without the spike in oil prices, we would have seen inflation below 2% as soon as April. We were certainly looking for some pretty big rate cuts in the course of this year. So unlike for the US, the outlook has changed considerably.
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10: To our guest who joins us in the London radio studio, Stephen, global markets have wrapped up what has been a pivotal week in terms of the US-Iran agreement, the Federal Reserve's chair, Kevin Warsh, and his first policy meeting, the Bank of Japan raising interest rates, and this question here in the UK. Ella Good is head of fixed income at BNY Investments Newton. Ella, good to see you again.

0: And good morning.
1: Good morning.
0: Can I just start with that UK question, though, in terms of gilt markets? They open, start trading in a few minutes' time. Do you think that there'll be a big Burnham reaction today? We've had the UK government borrowing figures out showing 2 months of increases. Is Burnham going to have, if he is leader, let's say, any more fiscal room than Starmer and Reeves did beforehand?
1: It's very difficult to have more room, right? So unless you're creating that room via growth, which we haven't had a lot of in the UK for some time, it's very difficult to get that fiscal leeway. And therefore, bond markets are pretty alert. Now, we would say some of that premium has already been baked in. We've given back some, you know, given generally bond markets have been rallying the last couple of weeks. But having said that, you know, bond investors are pretty alert to what happening on the fiscal dynamics for gilts, and gilts perhaps are one of those, if you like, test markets in terms of where, you know, the fiscal levers are under pressure. So will they, won't they kind of dynamic for politicians?
2: Like, I suppose the question of really, can anyone have more success with convincing the bond markets than the fiscal rules that are currently there? Because the constraints are fairly obvious, and really any hint of political turmoil has seen a reaction on markets as well.
1: Yes, absolutely. And, you know, if you look at the steepness of the gilt curve, if you look at the inflation premium that bond markets demand, I think all of that tells you exactly that story. So there's very little space to maneuver. I mean, I still believe that what we need in the UK is growth, right? And for growth, you need reforms, you need productivity reforms, right? Productivity enhancing reforms. And those are perhaps some of the areas where we can address, particularly when it comes to, you know, areas where we have expertise. You know, such as we could be building on the AI front, given the big knowledge economy that we have here in the UK. So there's lots of perhaps, I wouldn't say low-hanging fruit, but certainly areas where we can go for in terms of the growth momentum.
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5: This is a story about going home again. The narrative of Europe in recent years has too often been about lack of growth, but there are exceptions. It turns out that Poland is one of the world's fastest growing economies. And although it's now attracting its best and brightest to come home to build their businesses, tough challenges still lie ahead. Born and raised in Warsaw, Aleksandra Pedraszewska followed a well-trodden path for young, ambitious Poles and went abroad.
6: I wanted to study abroad, and I started looking around, and my objective was getting the best education that I can get. So I left in 2013 to study at Cambridge. I didn't really make a choice after studies about which country I want to live in. It was very much driven by the opportunities, what could I do in different countries. And for me, it was natural to stay in the UK.
5: But that was then. Now, the well-trodden path is heading in the other direction. Poland is booming. Its economy topped $1 trillion last year, and this year it will be invited to the G20 summit. And its count of citizens living abroad, a figure that was steadily climbing after it joined the EU in 2004, peaked in 2017 and has been dropping ever since, although Poland's National Statistics Agency adjusted its methodology in 2022. Among those returning is Pedraszewska.
6: I think a lot has changed, and especially for people like me with the background like I had, I wanted to work on the edge of new technologies. I really wanted to be exposed to the best R&D, the best teams that are building effectively the future of what the technology sector is. I don't think that these opportunities were as obvious 10 years ago and as available as they are now.
7: Actually, our performance started in 1989.
5: Andrzej Domański is Poland's Minister of Finance and Economy.
7: And 1989, we had GDP of $67 billion. Last year, GDP of Poland reached 1 trillion.

0: There was only one country in that period that had a higher pace of growth, and it was China.
1: What were the things that drove that performance over that long period of time?
0: Well, first of all, the reforms of the early 90s, strong institutions that were established here at that time. Of course, the entrepreneurship spirit of Polish people who helped in this process, and of course, with no doubt, joining European Union in 2004. And frankly, we are often asked what is the most important sector or most important company of Polish economy, and it's very difficult to say. And I perceive it as a strength of Poland because we are really well diversified. Polish economy is well integrated with other European Union economies. We are well integrated with global value chains. At the same time, we are quite important market of 37 million people, so we have strong domestic markets. So there are many engines of Polish GDP growth.
1: Drivers of Poland's economic growth include a range of services as well as manufacturing. More recently, the Russian invasion of Ukraine has led to a sharp uptick in defense spending, projected to account for almost 5% of GDP in 2025, the highest in the EU. Its digital industry is also growing fast. McKinsey estimates the current $44 billion sector will grow to $123 billion in 2030, accounting for 9% of GDP. That's Pedraszewska's domain. She co-founded VividQ, a British company developing holographic display technology in 2017. But on her return to Poland, she started Vastpoint, a venture capital firm focused on tech startups in Central and Eastern Europe.
2: The startup scene is very vibrant, and when I think about this word, I think it really represents what's currently going on. I think that this ambition and this certainty that whatever is being built from here or by Polish teams has this potential of becoming a global solution.
1: Yet for all the optimism around Poland, there are some warning signs ahead. Maciej Albanowski is an economist at the Institute for Structural Research in Warsaw.
3: The main short-term challenge for Poland is to consolidate public finances. Although public debt is still at moderate level of around 60% of GDP, and public debt is safe in Poland, we are running large deficits. Last year it was around 7% of GDP. So it is clearly not sustainable over the longer term, and we need to come up with a way to rationalize public spending, probably raise some taxes, and probably we need to face the fact that elevated military spending requires some tax hikes. We don't want to start consolidating our public finances when we are under external pressure, because then it's more painful.
0: We spend close to 5% of our GDP on defense. This is close to 50 billion euro per year. So of course we run high deficit. We take some steps to lower it gradually. We believe that we are not in the position to cut spendings on defense.
1: Another challenge lies in demographics for Poland, as in much of the Western world.
3: By 2050, our labor force will shrink by about 20%. So this is one large factor. Secondly, the average age of an employee is increasing, and it also matters for the productivity. While older workers can certainly work with modern technologies, they may need some more support than younger workers. So we need to invest more in policies that allow upskilling, reskilling, adjusting skills to these new technologies. And currently, we are not doing much in this direction.
1: How do you address that economically?
0: So we are running many programs that are supporting Polish families with some additional income. We have also started an in vitro program. Already 13,000 children were born thanks to this program in Poland. And I want to say personally that we are really proud that after 8 years of very right-wing government that stopped this program, our government reintroduced it, and we already have, as I said, 13,000 young Polish people because of that. But it's not enough. We need to create new incentives for people to be more willing to work, and our government is doing that.
1: Foreign investment is both an opportunity and a challenge for Poland. Many foreign investors have become more confident in the sustainability of the Poland story. But Domanski says the war in Ukraine has made some wary.
0: We see that some investors, especially from non-European investors, are a little more reluctant to invest in especially eastern parts of Poland recently. That being said, Poland will be the biggest, of course, apart from Ukraine, beneficiary of peace in Ukraine. So we want just and lasting peace for Ukraine. First of all, of course, we need to end this brutal Russian aggression. It would be also very good for Polish economy. Foreign direct investments were absolutely crucial in building strength of Polish economy. And this is it's a matter of facts, it's not an opinion. Because of the investments from other European countries, of course, US investors. Right now we see more and more interest from Asian investors investing in Poland.
3: We certainly need to invest more in research and development. We need to invest in our academic sector. We also need to rethink our educational policies, both aimed at children and at adults, because this is what more successful Western economies are doing. And in Poland, so far, we relied much on competitive labor supply, on cheap labor costs. But if we want to reach higher level of wages, if we want to converge to not to 50% of German wages, but to 80 or 90%, we certainly need to invest more in education, in research and development, and in other pro-growth policies. We are quite satisfied with our present growth trajectory, so we may not be well motivated to invest in research and development, to invest in new educational policies, because so far it's good. But in future, current growth model of Polish economy may not be sufficient.
1: As they say, getting to the top is one thing, staying there is another. Poland's growth is a success story, but its next test will be sustaining it.
2: A lot of the success of Poland so far has been, unfortunately, playing catch up. I think once you join, 20 biggest economies in the world, or 20 economies with the biggest GDP per capita, it really becomes about what is the limit of your growth and where do you need to seek it if playing catch up is not going to work out that well anymore.
1: But in the end, for Poland, as it is for many countries, the key is making sure that the best, the brightest can go home again and stay there.
2: I could have stayed in London, raised a fund there. I could have thought about maybe moving to the US and effectively starting over, but I decided to take a step, which I don't think is a step back, but step into something entirely new, but just in the place which I used to call home as a child. So it feels really special to be able to do that. It feels also really special because I don't feel like I have to give up on anything.
1: Coming up, it's not just oil and fertilizer. Aluminum is another victim of the Iran war, which is making President Trump's plans to strengthen the U.S. industry that much harder.
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6: On the latest edition of the Bloomberg Intelligence podcast, we speak with our senior defense analyst, Wayne Sanders, about the next steps for a U.S.-Iran peace deal.
7: The fact that the Iranian president is involved in this, and we have not seen any backlash yet from IRGC or anyone else, meaning that the four-headed hydra from Iran that you have to get all in place at the same time to be able to move forward with an agreement, we're actually seeing some of that movement. So now as you start to see some movement in the Straits, and you're actually, I think at this point in time, it also allows for the military, as they start moving back from some of the blockade positioning that they're in, they can move into a zone defense while still being able to very quickly maneuver back if they had to. I see the next 60 days as being obviously very critical. Israel is going to pressure the U.S. as hard as they possibly can, especially when it comes to the nuclear enrichment program. President Trump originally said no escalation in enrichment, and he backed off a little bit about that in the MOA, where he's now talking about low-grade enrichment. So think 3 to 20%, which is normally used in that civilian power production perspective. And you need 90% high-grade enriched uranium for nuclear weapons. So there's a very large gap. At this point in time, Israel doesn't look at it that way. Israel looks at any type of enrichment is going to be used towards a military-grade program and therefore shouldn't even be started.
8: I guess over the next 60 days, Wayne, the U.S. and Iran will try to agree on restrictions on Tehran's nuclear program. What should expectations be here?
7: It's going to be rough, honestly. I don't know whether or not they can even do this in 60 days. I think that you may end up seeing an extension beyond that 60-day agreement if going towards that, because they are so hardline on both sides.
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12: Influential conversations from Bloomberg Television. Here's Jonathan Farrow. Pierre Farragu of New Street Research trying to snap. Is your BS radar up when you hear these proclamations coming from the likes

0: of Anthropic. When you see stuff like OpenAI ceding equity control, or at least ceding some equity to the government, having conversations about it, according to one report, I just wonder, what are these companies up to ahead of these major IPOs over the next few months?
1: I like the idea of the BSA indicator. I would say two things. On one hand, I think there is a topic, AI that gets self-improving is potentially the AI that gets out of control. Now, let's face it, the claim that we could, you know, stop development or take a pause or whatever at a global level is completely impossible to implement. What authority could do that? And I think more important than worrying about self-improving models, one of the competitors is raising $75 billion in the market today. And that competitor is SpaceX. And owning data centers is going to be critical. So the other two players, Anthropic and OpenAI, are very, very keen to raise similar amount of money. And as they are larger today, they need to raise even more money in order to be able to continue to spend on compute.
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7: This is a story about trying to have it both ways. Since he first became president, Donald Trump has sought to protect the U.S. aluminum industry through tariffs. But the war in Iran may be taking us in a very different direction. Our colleague Chrystia Freeland tells us a story of a key metal that is caught in the middle.
8: Aluminum foil keeps foods from drying out while sealing in all their natural flavor.
9: When you think about aluminum, the first thing that comes to mind might be tinfoil or soda cans. But it's also an essential component of cars, planes, and machinery. It's the world's most abundant metal, but even that hasn't kept aluminum safe from the fallout of war.
10: The supply is now depleted by about half of the metal that used to be shipped from the Middle East, because there's been some damage and there's been some curtailments to avoid further damage.
9: So Jean Simard is the president and CEO of the Aluminum Association of Canada.
10: It's a very significant situation for the aluminum sector worldwide, because the Middle East produces 20% of all the aluminum outside China, and it ships to Asia, but mostly to the U.S. and to Europe.
9: Of the top aluminum-producing countries in the world, two are in the Middle East. And Simard says the impact of the war in Iran could be long-lasting.
10: Starting at the beginning of the crisis, the first curtailment happened in Qatar because of an energy supply situation, and then damage was done in Bahrain, and then to the Altawila smelters in the Emirates. This is very significant because it will take a long time to bring it back. Smelters are very highly impacted by energy, and to restart a smelter, you have to do, like, if there's a supply problem with electricity for your house, you have to unplug everything and then replug one at a time. So they can only start back two cells a day out of hundreds and hundreds of cells.
9: Production is just one part of the aluminum supply chain facing disruption. Distribution is another. Like so many of the world's exports, aluminum needs to be shipped, often a long way. And shipments are snarled by the blockade of the Strait of Hormuz.
10: The problem is what's in front of us. The last ship to leave the Middle East

0: before the beginning of the crisis has made it to the US. There's no other ship on its way. It took 60 days to get there. So the full shock is ahead of us. I'm not too sure that all downstream transformers, processors, mom and pop shops that use aluminum are fully aware of what's ahead of them.
1: In the first 2 weeks of the war, the price of aluminum on the London Metal Exchange saw double-digit gains, shooting to record highs. But while the war added to rising prices around the world, some of the fallout in the U.S. is self-inflicted. Last year, President Trump hiked tariffs on imports of aluminum to 50%, with the intention of stimulating domestic production. As of 2025, the U.S. was dependent on imports to meet some 60% of internal aluminum consumption. And that was something that the Trump administration didn't like.
2: The U.S. is a short market on primary aluminum, so the U.S. need to import a lot of primary aluminum to fill demand. So to attract that metal, then U.S. Consumers or manufacturers using aluminum in effect have to pay the duty on aluminum into the U.S. market.
1: Trond Olaf Christofferson is the CFO of Norsk Hydro, a publicly traded aluminum producer based in Norway. The company is also in the unique position of having a production facility in Qatar.
2: Our joint venture in Qatar, Qatalum, has been impacted by the war and is currently operating around 60% production capacity because of the situation. And we continue to operate around that level. It is a challenging situation with the raw material access and also to get metal out from the region. But we are continuing to operate at that production level.
1: And so is the U.S. now facing more of an aluminum crisis than other parts of the world?
2: Well, the supply situation, I think, is, or the situation in Middle East impacts the supply situation in all markets. Physically, when it comes to supply, I think the Asian market is worse impacted because quite a lot of the metal from the Middle East is normally sold in Asia, around 2.5 million tons. But the price impact is global.
1: This isn't the first time the United States has imposed tariffs on Canadian aluminum. In 2018, when I was foreign minister, the trade spat between our two countries ended with the U.S. backing down. And although the U.S. is facing higher aluminum prices today, Simard says that's not a direct effect of the war in Iran. That's because the vast majority of aluminum the United States imports comes from Canada.
0: When the tariffs, the 50% tariff were implemented, it created a price shock in the market for exporters into the U.S., as Canada is one of them. And basically the reaction was to divert shipments to another market, which covered the full logistical costs and the whole net back that would differentiate this destination from the U.S. One thing is sure, if you want to get all the available supply from Canada, you have as a policymaker in the U.S. to do a carve out for Canada within the global tariff situation right now. If that doesn't happen, Canada will go where the market is.
1: Among the industries that are most affected by higher aluminum prices are packaging and transportation, from trains and trucks to mopeds and bikes. And that's where Brendan Moore comes in.
3: Fundamentally, aluminum is one of the primary materials used on a bicycle. The reason is it's very light, very strong, reasonably priced. You know, it's not a super exotic metal.
1: Moore's company, Wolftooth Components, makes premium bike parts that are shipped all over the world. His manufacturing plant in the suburbs of Minneapolis is about 7,000 miles from the Strait of Hormuz, but he's still feeling the consequences of the war in Iran.
3: We're a small company like us. We're not Boeing, so we don't get to say, Kaiser, send us 10 truckloads of aluminum. We buy our aluminum through suppliers locally, and those suppliers will source that from various suppliers around the world. We don't get a lot of choice in where our aluminum comes from, but I can tell you that it's shifted. And we do have a preference for U.S. aluminum.
1: Eventually, the only solution for a manufacturer like Moore might be to raise prices. But he says it's not so simple.
3: In consumer goods, I always say it's not like when you go to the restaurant and there's like lobster pricing and it's like market rate. That's not how consumer goods work. And when prices of aluminum or raw material go in, we can't necessarily just like raise our prices right away. Raising prices, remember, does three really bad things. One, it upsets your customers. Two, it puts you at a disadvantage to your competition. And three, it's actually a lot of work. And so when aluminum goes up, effectively, initially, we just eat it. It just comes right out of our bottom line.
1: Moore has seen peaks and valleys in the price of aluminum before, but he says this time is different.
3: If you look, there was COVID, which aluminum prices started going up, but then actually the biggest peak was right when the Russian war started, just went crazy high, and then tariffs came in, and then the Strait of Hormuz was closed. But the biggest thing people aren't talking about, and you're seeing this broadly across commodities, is the AI build-out is actually one of the big impacts for aluminum prices going up right now. Those data centers that we all hear so much about, they use a ton of raw material, and a lot of it's aluminum. And so kind of we're seeing like a triple whammy now, if you will.
1: Smaller manufacturers like Wolf Tooth Components not only have to contend with higher prices for the metal they need, but also have to compete against bigger, more powerful players that also use aluminum. The squeeze could eventually raise prices across the board for consumers, triggering another bout of inflation.
3: There's really no viable alternative to aluminum in our case. And you'd hear the same thing if you asked Boeing. Like, they're still going to use tons of aluminum in the airplanes, no matter what the price is. And the price of those airplanes will just go up. Same with our bicycle parts.
1: As the war drags on, so does the timeline for prices to stabilize. Back in Norway, Christofferson says the outlook is far from certain.
2: So in the aluminum market, I think we see a bit the same situation as you see in the energy markets, where you have quite high prices in the front end, meaning metals to be delivered in the coming month. But then you have a declining price, a backwardation situation in the market with lower prices falling down to $3,000 per ton a couple of years out in time.
0: So it will take anywhere between 12 to 18 months for the Middle East supply that's been affected to come back into the market. And then you need 60 days to ship to North America that you add to this. So we're heading for a supply shock as we move through the summer period. And this will last most likely for about a year and a half, until this supply starts to make its way back into the market.
1: For business owners like Brendan Moore, the effects of domestic and foreign policy have become an unavoidable hazard of the job.
3: We control the processing, we control our efficiency, we control our yields, so we have to just focus on those. I think near term we're going to be able to mitigate most of the aluminum prices. Longer term, if it stays this high, there has to be some sort of increase. But a consumer, if aluminum goes up 20% again this year, our prices of our products aren't going to go up 20%. They're going to go up like 3 or 5%. And I like Boeing. I'm not trying to poo-poo them at all, but like, we don't have the negotiating power that, say, they have or an automaker has. And when these prices change or tariffs change, I see that almost the same day. I mean, not joking sometimes. Well, I didn't start this small business because I wanted to learn about tariffs or deal with massive supply chain issues or deal with geopolitics. Those are, in fact, some of my least favorite things. Bicycles are way more fun than that stuff.
1: With all the back and forth of tariffs and wars, it's hard to see how U.S. policy at the moment is helping American manufacturers or American consumers. And this is one problem that the marketplace can't fix on its own.
4: That does it for this edition of Bloomberg Wall Street Week. I'm David Westin. Stay with us. Today's top stories and global business headlines are coming up right now.
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8: Yeah, absolutely. And a story that actually that we reported, and it turns out is actually occupying a huge amount of the European Council conversation yesterday and probably into today, which is this idea of diplomatic outreach from the European side. Now, this is an idea that has gained a little bit more traction in recent months, particularly since the United States has basically tapped out of the negotiating process. You'll remember early in the Trump presidency, he really wanted to bring the war to a close and had all those diplomatic efforts, speaking with Vladimir Putin, and then effectively

0: Basically jettisoned himself from those negotiations, which left the Europeans thinking, you know, maybe it's time to begin to engage diplomatically. We've had different efforts from different leaders throughout the last few years to try to engage with the Russians in some way or another. Emmanuel Macron was sort of early in that conversation. The UK has had certain sorts of efforts as well. The Germans, we understand, have also made sort of very small efforts. But again, this is a sort of collective issue that the Europeans at some point want to have a person fronting. So there's been a debate whether or not there should be a person elected to be the sort of emissary to Russia. The Financial Times had reported it could be someone like Angela Merkel, Mario Draghi, those sorts of things. So I've been talking to a couple of leaders, particularly from the Baltic states, the last couple of days, who, as you know, take a more skeptical view of any kind of diplomatic engagement with the Russians. Here's what the Lithuanian president had to say yesterday.
1: I welcome all the efforts, and especially the efforts of the U.S. President Donald Trump, to step in and to assist in this process of peace negotiations.
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4: From the Sky News Centre at 11. Pressure's mounting on Sir Keir Starmer as the US president's weighed in on his future. With no evidence given, Donald Trump's posted on social media that the British leader will resign as prime minister. He also claims Mr. Starmer failed badly on immigration and energy. Despite the speculation, Downing Street's been batting away suggestions of a resignation. Labour MP Perrin Moon says he'll be supporting the prime minister.
5: We've deliberately left Keir Starmer alone this weekend. He wanted to spend time with his family and think about what he does next. I think that's the right thing to do. He's under a lot of pressure, so I'm sure we'll hear from him early next week.
4: A new weather warning for extreme heat's been issued by the Met Office. UK temperatures could reach as high as 38 degrees this week in some parts. The train driver who died in Friday's rail crash near Bedford's been named as 60-year-old Sean Burton. His family says they're devastated. 100 people were injured in the collision, with 9 still critical in hospital. Benjamin Netanyahu says if Israel hadn't acted, Iran would now have an atomic bomb. The Israeli prime minister's told an audience in Jerusalem his country removed an existential danger.
6: Together with our American friends, we carried out the largest airstrike in our history. We destroyed Iran's nuclear infrastructure. We knocked out 20 of their top nuclear scientists. And when you take out the scientists, it's very hard to make a nuclear weapon.
4: The comments were hours after the US Vice President J.D. Vance held talks with Iranian officials in Switzerland. In sports, Spain eased to their first win of the World Cup with a 4-0 victory against Saudi Arabia. 10-man Belgium made it back-to-back draws to start the tournament after being held 0-0 by Iran. And England cricket captain Ben Stokes will return to lead the hosts in the deciding third test at Trent Bridge. He and teammate Gus Atkinson have been given written warnings for breaking curfew rules at a London nightclub earlier this month. And that's the latest.
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9: Welcome to the Bloomberg Australia podcast. I'm Chris Burke, coming to you from Melbourne on Wednesday, June 17th. Australian mortgage holders finally got a reprieve this week as the RBA hit the pause button after 3 rate hikes in a row. So, are they just taking a breather, or are there more hikes still to come? And how are investors positioning for what's next? To find out, we're joined by Adam Bowe, Head of Australia Portfolio Management at global investment giant PIMCO. Adam, welcome back to the podcast.
10: Thank you for having me.
9: Excellent. So, as we saw, the Reserve Bank left rates on hold at 4.35% this week. That was a step back from their quite aggressive rate hike cycle. It's made them something of an outlier among major central banks this year. What was your biggest takeaway from that decision?
10: Look, I think, Chris, the best way to characterize the decision was, I think the RBA are still alert to inflation risks, but they're no longer alarmed. You know, if you cast your mind back to the

0: And the data since then and has been responding to higher interest rates and softening. So alert, but no longer alarmed is the way I'd characterise it.
1: So what do you think they need to be alert to still? What are the biggest challenges Australia's economy is still facing?
0: I think the biggest challenges at the moment is this tension between higher inflation and a lower growth outlook. And, you know, if I think that's a real challenge for the RBA. A lot of the components of inflation that are keeping it elevated at the moment, they can't control. So they don't control oil prices and fuel prices. They don't control electricity prices. They don't control administered prices and council rates and all those things that have been going up and contributing to this elevated inflation currently. At the same time, they can control other aspects and try and pull average inflation back down to the band. And the way that they do that is tighten monetary policy, slow growth, loosen labor markets. And we can see that happening. The economy is responding to higher rates, but that's the risk. That's the challenge. You know, if you push too hard, you can lose control on the downside of growth and the labor market. You don't do enough, then you get second order impacts on inflation and feeding into sticky inflation that's harder to fix in the future. So that is the key challenge at the moment for the RBA. And I think the economy is this tension and getting back into some sort of equilibrium. Higher inflation and slower growth.
1: Yeah, and Governor Michelle Bullock did actually speak to that kind of that dynamic yesterday in a press conference when she did actually say, you know, you've got to expect this slowing in the economy, and people shouldn't be alarmed about that because that's what actually has to happen in order to bring inflation down. So what's your big call? Are we going to see another hike this year, or are they done?
0: Look, we think they're done. You know, there's always near-term right. risk, but mainly the next term, kind of the near-term risks are mainly external, you know, where how the, you know, the conflict in the Middle East is resolved, where oil prices and fuels kind of end up. That's kind of a near-term risk. But everything domestically tells us they're done. They've done enough. You know, I think, you know, they've got back policy back to 435. This is the peak of the last cycle when we had a cycle. Actually, both last hiking cycles prior to this one peaked in the fours. And the last time we had a policy rate of 435, we had a 2-year per capita recession. And we can already see in the data that the impact of, you know, on household spending, on consumer and business sentiment, on house prices, all the interest rate sensitive components of the economy are responding. We think that'll be plenty to do enough for inflation to come back into target as we cross over into next year.
1: So is there a caveat, though, on how the US-Iran deal unfolds in terms of where you think rates are going this year?
0: Always a caveat with external shocks like that. Once again, RBA can't control that, but you can imagine scenarios where they have to respond to that. You know, arguably, they've already had to respond a little bit more aggressively than maybe they envisaged last year. But in an extreme example where, you know, we get oil prices spiking back up to 150 or, you know, God forbid higher, that is an environment that will pass through to inflation. An RBA that's already sensitive to elevated inflation may feel it necessary to respond to that and ensure that inflation expectations remain anchored. We don't think that's going to happen. Our base case is they've done plenty. The domestic economy is already responding and slowing. But you can envisage situations, tough scenarios where external shocks happen and central banks feel compelled to respond.
1: So you see the next move as down for the RBA?
0: See, the next move is down, but not for a while. You know, it's going to take a little while to bring inflation back into their 2-3% target, but we think we'll have a lot of clarity on that by the end of the year. You know, by the end of 2026, we think it'll be very clear that the economy is slowing, that inflation is coming down, but they may not be able to lower rates until the second half of 2027. So extended period of rates where they are, in a restrictive stance, slowing the economy. Next move, we think, is most likely down, but probably not to the second half of next year.
1: Okay, so no rate cut for Christmas.
0: No, very unlikely, I think.
1: PIMCO is one of the world's biggest managers of fixed income. Look, most of us actually own bonds without really realizing it because they sit inside our super funds. Australian Super, for example, our biggest pension fund. Their balanced fund has roughly 15% invested in fixed income last time I looked. Adam, for listeners who aren't bond experts, can you give us an idea of what role bonds are playing in our portfolios? Why do, for example,

0: superfunds hold them, and how have they performed as an investment this year?
1: Yeah, great question. So I would say at any point in the cycle, there's two good reasons why people hold bonds. First of all is income. You know, bonds pay coupons and provide a steady source of return through income. And then the second point at any point in the cycle is the diversification benefits. So you should expect bonds to do well when the risky parts of your broader portfolio are underperforming and struggling. So that under that sort of reliable return through income and the diversity they provide to the riskier parts of your portfolio at any point in the cycle is why people hold bonds. At this particular point in the cycle, though, the additional reason people hold bonds and why we're seeing inflows into bond funds is that is for the potential for capital appreciation as well as the income you're getting. So as I said, with an RBA where we think at a peak in the policy cycle, as interest rates come down, bond returns go up. And so through a cycle, you've got income diversity. At this point in the cycle, you've got also got the potential for capital appreciation on your bond portfolio when interest rates come down in the future.
0: And obviously, bond markets throw up some really important signals that maybe not everyone is aware of. What are those markets saying right now about the economic outlook and where rates are headed?
1: So in Australia, the bond market is pretty much pricing, near term, the chance that RBA have to lift rates again. You know, so there is a chance the bond market is pricing in the chance that they have to hike one more time. Mm-hmm. But then for several years, policy to remain around current levels for a couple of years. So sitting up around, 4.25, somewhere around where we are now for several years. That's where we think the mispricing is. As I said, near term, there is some risk. You can envisage scenarios where they have to hike one more time, which we don't think they will, but, you have to be humble a little bit, particularly when the risks are coming from offshore. Sure. Longer term, that's where we think markets have mispriced. We don't think policy can stay up above 4% for several years. We think the impact on growth will be quite material. But at least that's what the market's telling you. Chance of another hike, but then rates on hold for several years.
0: And just on a global comparison, Bloomberg reported this week, Matt Burgess in our Melbourne Bureau reported that strategists are saying that Australian debt right now offers the most compelling opportunity among major developed markets. Would you agree with that? And what's driving that view?
1: Look, we would agree that Australian bonds, high-quality Australian bonds, offer one of the most attractive opportunities in the developed market for global bonds at the moment. A couple of things driving that. As I said, from a pricing perspective and monetary policy, we don't think the RBA can keep rates on hold where they are for several years. So if you subscribe to that view and you think interest rates will come down over several years, then that's the potential for capital return you're going to get from Australian bonds. So we like it from a monetary policy pricing perspective. On the fiscal side, also much more favorable dynamics in places like Australia. So you see places like the US where they're running 6-7% deficits and other parts of the world where deficits are very high and governments are having to be very thoughtful in the way they issue their bonds as to be able to get the supply bonds away to investors. Very different dynamics in Australia. I know we wring our hands about debts and deficits in Australia, but for context, Commonwealth government debt to GDP is going to peak below 40%. In other parts of the world, that's well above 100. Our deficits at the moment are maybe 2% coming down to 1%. Places like the US, places like other parts of the world are high single digits. So from a fiscal perspective, it's a much more attractive bond market. And then the technical demand supply is really attractive. As I said, not as much supply here as other parts of the world because of the better debt dynamics, but then demand is very strong. We've seen global investors reallocate into fixed income, I think, globally, because interest rates repriced and the asset class looks cheap relative to its history. And places like Australia are probably getting more than their fair share of the allocation that we usually would as part of that flow because of stable political institutions, rule of law, and all those things that make long-term investors comfortable deploying capital into a country. So, when we look at the actual demand for new bond issues, it's several multiples more than what's actually coming to market in terms of supply, and that's across Commonwealth government bonds,

0: state government bonds and investment-grade corporate bonds. So very attractive from a monetary policy pricing perspective, attractive fiscal dynamics, and very attractive technicals for supply and demand.
1: Yeah, that's there's some really interesting perspectives there to think about. Okay, so inflation still a bit too high, growth losing momentum, and we have those good old geopolitical tensions remaining a wild card.
0: Yeah, when markets pricing the potential for a rate hike, certainly not PIMCO's expectation in Australia.
1: If you found today's conversation insightful, be sure to follow the Bloomberg Australia podcast wherever you listen and check more reading on Australia's economy, politics and people at Bloomberg.com. This episode was recorded on the traditional lands of the Wurundjeri and Gadigal people. It was produced by Paul Allen and edited by Ainsley Chandler. I'm Chris Burke and we'll see you next week.
2: 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On The Big Take Asia, we discuss the Iran war's lasting scars across Asia. On Zero, the French historian Jean-Baptiste Frézeau's on the energy transition debate that we need to have. And on Merin Talks Money, the SpaceX IPO, opportunity or overvalued. 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
4: I'm Stephen Carroll, and this is Here's Why, where we take one news story and explain it in just a few minutes with our experts here at Bloomberg.
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8: Everyone is counting the cost of tokens.
9: This is getting a lot of attention because it's raising the ultimate question of, is AI getting to be too expensive?
10: We are hearing a bit of pushback around the cost of compute and the cost of tokens and the cost of actually using and adopting AI.
4: They're the basic unit of measurement for artificial intelligence. Every time you ask an AI chatbot a question, to write a line of code or generate an image, you're using AI tokens. Since the start of the generative AI craze, users have been encouraged to do more with the technology. But a growing number of providers are now charging based on usage, and that's led to some big bills and a greater focus on the costs of AI. This could have major implications for the future of the technology and the competition between the big players. Here's why cheap AI won't last. Our markets reporter Anthony Stevens joins us now for more. Anthony, first of all, can you explain a little bit more about what an AI token is and how you spend them while using AI?
11: So a token goes back to how AI actually thinks. AI thinks in the form of tiny slices of text. That's why it's called a large language model. It breaks language down into these tiny pieces, which are approximately 3/4 of a word. So everything you type into an AI agent, whether it's a chat request, an image generation request, a coding request, everything is broken down into these little chunks of text, which are called tokens. Now, everything that we ask AI can be broken down into these tokens by a process of complex mathematics, whether it's a picture, it's a code request, it's a video generation request, they all come back into tokens. And the important thing is there's both input tokens when you ask AI a question and output tokens when the AI comes back to you in a human form, in language, in video, or in sound or pictures.
4: And that's why we think about it in terms of a sort of currency of AI. Most users, though, of large language models are either doing it for free or paying a flat subscription fee. So who is charging per token?
11: This comes down to the differentiated use cases for AI. So you and I, we get charged a subscription because people want us to use more AI. They want us to ask questions. They want us to play around with it, generate videos and stuff like this. And for that, there's a loss leader. Our tokens are subsidized by all the AI companies. They want consumers to become very familiar with AI. But the people who are paying for AI, who don't play on subscription, they pay to play, are enterprise users who use as much of it as they can afford. So whether you're doing coding or science research or physics research, deep mathematical research, you're data crunching your huge enterprise data sets with regards to your customers or your demand statistics, these kind of things people pay for as you go. And the token demand from those kind of applications is exponential. And that's why managing the cost of your token usage is much more important to the enterprise than it is to the individual.
4: So how much do token costs then vary

0: between AI providers and what accounts for the difference?
1: It's a huge dispersion, right? So at the top of the line inference models, the models that approach human thinking that can produce, you know, cutting edge scientific research or code, those tokens cost around $3 to $4 per million token. The more commonly used tokens for users or normal consumers that are provided by the Chinese or the entry-level US token providers, those are in the realm of 20 to 30 cents per million tokens. So that's a massive disparity. Now, what drives the disparity is a couple of things. The first thing is, what can the model do for you? How much thinking can the model actually perform for you? The second is, how many quote-unquote thoughts can the model hold in its head at one time? That's called a context window. The context window is hugely disparate between models. So, for example, the cutting-edge models can absorb an entire project, whereas some of the chatbot models can only handle one idea at a time. Lastly, you have the concept of speed. How long does it take for the model to come back to you with what you've asked it to do? And now all three things, just to complicate the matter further, play off the number of tokens. So, for example, if you ask the model a complicated question, you have to spend a lot of tokens to ask the question. And then to get a complicated answer, you have to spend a lot of tokens to get an output that is complicated. So, ideally, for monetization of AI, the best combination is cheap input tokens, where you ask a simple question and you get a simple answer, a small output token. So, that's what's driving this huge price dispersion.
0: And we've seen some companies quite literally paying the cost of this, talking about running up big bills for their AI usage or limiting, in some cases, staff members' usage of AI because they've expended their budget of tokens. What does that tell us about the real cost of deploying these tools at scale?
1: The first thing it tells us is that these things are very hard to price. They're very complicated because there is extreme irony in the people spending the budget being IT experts. So how much tokens, you know, coding departments or software developers were using was not really well understood. And that's why these individuals blew through their AI budgets. And that's because they didn't understand in these more complex queries just how many tokens were being consumed. So now there's a process of rationalization where you have differentiated usage. So you use simple models for simple questions and you use advanced models for advanced questions. Now that sounds simple in retrospect, but it was not really clear as this field was progressing. But now you're seeing a lot more cost discipline. Part of that is being driven by the fact that there are automated ways to do this now. Platforms such as OpenRouter allow you to differentiate what you want to use per AI model. So simple AI gets used for simple tasks and complex AI gets used for complex tasks.
0: What sort of effect could that have then on demand for AI as people start to be more conscious of the costs involved? And I suppose that makes me think about the effect on the broader industry, which is ploughing massive amounts of money into investing in the infrastructure and data centers needed for the technology.
1: Absolutely, right? This has introduced a level of complexity to all the trades that you mentioned, because now we're talking about customer segmentation. Who is going to pay for what and with what money? Corporate America is a great example. Corporate America is flush with earnings and cash, and they have committed to spending an extraordinary sum on improving workflow processes using AI. And they're showing a little bit of cost insensitivity. They're happy to use frontier models to improve productivity. Satya Nadella, for example, had a great post on X recently guiding people through this dynamic.
0: Yeah, it's a fascinating evolution in the fast-moving AI story. Anthony Stevens, thank you for bringing us details of it. Bloomberg's markets reporter, Anthony Stevens there. For more explanations like this from our team of 3,000 journalists and analysts around the world, go to bloomberg.com/explainers. I'm Stephen Carroll. This is Here's Why. I'll be back next week with more. Thanks for listening.
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2: Ethiopia's Prime Minister Abiy Ahmed looks set to be re-elected as early results from the general election show a commanding lead for his Prosperity Party.
3: This is my second time casting a ballot in the election. The party I voted for is one that I believe will bring prosperity and peace to my country. This time, my country needs peace.
2: Abiy faced fragmented opposition, with more than 40 rival parties contesting for seats in the House of People's Representatives. But the fallout from the two-year civil war in the north of the country hung over the election. 48 constituencies in Tigray and Amhara could not hold votes.
4: I believe this year's elections will help the Horn of Africa practice democracy and gain public acceptance. In the region, elections are particularly challenging exercises.
2: On today's Next Africa podcast, we're looking at the Ethiopian elections, the future of democracy in the country, and what Abiy's likely re-election could mean for one of East Africa's most important economies. I'm Tiwa Adebayo, and this is the Next Africa podcast, bringing you one story each week from the continent, driving the future of global growth with the context only Bloomberg can provide. Well, while Jennifer is away this week, I'm in the Next Africa hot seat. And joining me today is our East Africa senior reporter, Simon Marks, and our Addis Ababa-based reporter, Fasika Tedessa. Thank you both for joining me. Fasika, I'll start with you. Early results from last week's election are now showing a clear lead for Prime Minister Abiy's Prosperity Party. So what do we know so far about these election results?
5: Yes, as you said, election board started announcing preliminary results for the June 1st election. So it shows that the ruling party, Abiy's Prosperity Party, is leading and it just lost only one seat in Amhara, which the ruling party didn't contest for. So yes, early results shows that the ruling party is way ahead of the opposition parties. So yeah.
2: So an early lead for the ruling party. But I wonder your opinion on whether or not it was ever a realistic prospect that we would see any sort of tangible opposition to Prime Minister Abiy.
5: I would say no, because including the ruling party, 42 parties won for this general election. And most of them are, I would say, weak parties, or the opposition party in history are very fragmented. So the ruling party is not facing strong opposition parties. And yes, we will see some opposition parties joining the parliament because the ruling party is not running in a certain constituencies with, as I would say, with an intention of letting opposition parties to join the parliament. So when these parties are joining the parliament, it doesn't mean that they were strong enough to compete with the ruling party. But obviously, deliberately, those seats were left by the ruling party to those opposition parties.
2: I just want to pick up on that point you mentioned about voting. Why was it difficult for everyone across different constituencies to be able to exercise their vote?
5: Yeah, elections were not held in two regions, completely in Tigray region. There are 38 constituencies and no elections were held in those areas and also in 8 constituencies in Amhara because of unrest and conflicts in those areas. And the election board said they couldn't hold election on those areas due to instability so that they couldn't do the logistical works in those areas. But also even after they started the polling, they couldn't hold election in 143 polling stations because of instability and insecurity. So elections were not held in the whole parts of the country because of instability and insecurity.
2: I want to turn now to the election promises and the campaign. What was Abiy's offer to Ethiopian voters?
5: Mainly on the economic aspect, it depends on the debt restructuring process under the common G20 common framework, and also the country is negotiating with the bondholders to restructure its $1 billion euro bond. So that's the thing the government or the ruling party promised to do in the coming 5 years, to restructure those debt and to change the country's debt stress to moderate from high risk, and also It promised to solve the internal conflict that's happening here and there across the country. So that's one of the things that the party

0: promise to stabilize the country and also to strengthen the regional cooperation. The countries at loggerheads with different neighboring countries. So that's one of the things that the party promised, and also gaining sea access for the nation. Yeah.
1: Simon, I'd like to bring you into this conversation. How is Prime Minister Abiy regarded in the wider region and also further afield in terms of the rest of the world?
2: Well, I think to start, we have to go back. Abiy came in 2018 with a lot of fanfare. He proposed that he was going to unite this very diverse nation, bring people together, carry out very robust economic reform, and very soon after coming, and after winning the Nobel Peace Prize for ending a long-standing feud with Eritrea, he then obviously went to war with the former ruling party in the Tigray region, which led to absolute devastation, a lot of criticism, a lot of cutting of funds from various international organizations. And a couple of years ago, after that war ended, he's since been playing, I guess, catch up with the international community and doing so, I would say, pretty well. Funds have started to flow in again from the likes of the IMF. People are playing ball once again in the debt restructuring, and the economy has strengthened. He's recently talked about setting up a fertilizer plant within Ethiopia, which would be a bit of a game changer. He has managed to ride out somewhat the Iran crisis. There was a huge shortage of gas and diesel in the country for a time at the beginning there, and since his government has made deals to alleviate that. There's banking reforms ongoing, and he's got this digital agenda. You're starting to see shoots of that in terms of how to move paperwork across business. And I think the international community, they sort of know that Ethiopia is a bit indispensable. They can't afford to see such a huge country with such a massive population go down sort of road that neighboring Sudan has gone down with its civil war. And he's the only game in town. And I think just further afield, he's managed to get powerful countries like the United Arab Emirates on side. They're a very close ally of his, and over the years have provided his government with money. And he's kept the US as a close partner and by his side at the same time.
1: I just want to pick up on that point about the US, because of course Africa more broadly is at kind of a critical juncture in that relationship. The Trump administration perhaps changing a lot of things that were previously in place, maybe you could say relations a bit more icy. How has Abiy managed to perhaps nurture that relationship in such difficult times?
2: There was a lot of strong criticism in previous administrations when the country was at war. Since a relative peace has come back, it's been easier for him to keep the US on side. And the US, I think when they look at the region, they see Sudan falling apart, Somalia is extremely fractured, and there's signs there at the moment that the government is under a lot of pressure as it goes towards election time. And Ethiopia is, I always describe it as a little bit too big to fail. He is doing a lot of the, on paper at least, a lot of the right things economically. He does have a progressive economic agenda, even if perhaps some of the democratic reforms and the space that he gave at the beginning when he came into power have eroded. And under the Trump administration, there's no real pressure on Abiy in terms of that. I would say he is running a slightly risky game, because Abiy does feed into the sort of the proxy environment within the region. And this is where Sudan comes in. And there's been a lot of accusations against his government of siding with UAE/the Rapid Support Forces, which is a paramilitary group in Sudan at war with the government there and the army. I must say, Ethiopia strongly denies having any role in this, but there is a lot of tension, I guess, with other countries For example, we see the Saudis, we see Egypt siding more with the Sudanese army, and then you've got players like the UAE and Ethiopia, which seem to be on the other side of that conflict. And that feeds in a little bit to Tigray in the north, which has allied itself quite closely with the Sudanese army and have amended relations a little bit with Eritrea, which is now also playing out a very tense relationship with Abiy as he moves forward.
1: I'm glad you raised that point, because I did also want to ask you about the relationship between Ethiopia, between Prime Minister Abiy and his direct neighbours. Do you think that perhaps there's a degree that the administration has maybe prioritised relations abroad with the USA, namely, at the expense of relations on the continent?
2: Yeah, you could maybe say that. Abiy is sitting in a position of power, nonetheless, but I think the big risk for it all is really how he navigates things internally. And the Tigray region, which is a small but still relatively powerful region, they didn't participate in these elections. And the current leader, the presidential leader of the Tigray region, Debrestion, is absolutely not playing ball with Abiy and has decided to ally himself with President Isaias of Eritrea. And meanwhile, Abiy is promoting a very strong agenda of gaining access to the Red Sea. So the question is, how does he go about getting that? Does he go via Eritrea? That's the big sort of question mark. It seems unbelievable that he would, but a lot of analysts and diplomats feel that he's just biding his time. You know, now may not be the right time to do it because of everything happening in Iran. The last thing the US would want is another war exploding on this side of the Red Sea when it's looking to defeat the regime in Iran. But he's definitely ruffling feathers there. And it's going to be interesting to see whether he manages to forge any sort of lasting peace deal with the Tigrayan administration and President Isaias in Eritrea.
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6: If we go back to even January of this year or even late last year, we certainly never expected the Fed to cut again. We thought there'd be 75 basis points of easing and that would be it. The US economy is pretty robust. And obviously we've got the tax cuts already. And relative to the rest of the world, and I do talk relative, it's relative winners and relative losers. And the US, obviously a net energy exporter and absolutely at the forefront of this whole AI boom that is underway globally, so is a relative winner. And no central bank at the moment is going to give any hint that they are not prepared to take the kind of action that they might need to take.
5: The HSBC collapse of real GDP, 4% United Kingdom, 0.4% United Kingdom, maybe 1.4% out there in an inflation that goes from 9% down to 3% is, well, what kind of economy will the next prime minister, whether Starmer or Burnham, what kind of economy will they have?
6: I think if we start the year looking back on the UK, things were finally getting to a slightly better place.
5: Yes.
6: We had a fairly robust start to the year. Without a doubt, without the spike in oil prices, we would have seen inflation below 2% as soon as April. We were certainly looking for some pretty big rate cuts in the course of this year. So unlike for the US, the outlook has changed considerably.
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0: Somerset Webb, editor-at-large for Bloomberg UK Money. And with me this week, in the place of John Stefek, who is on holiday again, is another John, John Authors. John is a senior editor for Markets, a Bloomberg opinion columnist, and he also writes a brilliant newsletter that, if you don't subscribe to it yet, you really, really should do so. We are going to talk about a couple of things. We're going to talk about, well, obviously SpaceX. We always talk about SpaceX. We're going to talk about SpaceX and its impact on passive investing, what it means for the way you invest. We're going to talk a little about Kevin Warsh and his starting out at the Fed, what we think about that. And finally, we're going to talk about the AI bubble or not. Is it a bubble in share prices? Is it a bubble in earnings? And if it is either of those things, when might it come to an end? John, so good to have you on this week.
1: Great fun to be in London for a change, escaping Knicks fever and World Cup fever in New York. Yeah.
0: I only wish I was in London with you, yeah. But we are down the line today because I am in Edinburgh, having just left London. So round and round we go, yeah. Right? What I want to talk about this week is I've just mentioned your absolutely brilliant newsletter. Mm. And you wrote about something this week that is an absolute bugbear of this podcast. And John, other John, and I talk about it all the time, which is our fury at people speaking about passive investing as though it's just a passive thing. Mm. And it's completely different to active investing, and it's a default. And you can just say, I'm a passive investor, and leave this algorithm index provider, whatever, to do it for you. And somehow you get exposure to the broad global stock market, or in many cases, just the broader US stock market. And of course, it's not really true, is it?
1: No. And this is one of the paradoxes that, both of us, you have to deal with for our entire careers, really. That first of all, passive investing is one of the worst monikers ever. I think robo-investing might be another one. Nobody in their right mind wants a robot to manage their money, or I hope they don't. And similarly, passive investing, if it were passive, would sound like a pretty miserable idea. And as you just said, it really isn't. Also, there is a problem, which is a bit like Keynes's paradox of thrift, which is the idea that in a recession, it pays any individual to save money. But for the collective, you want everybody to spend money so that you get out of recession. In the same way, if you're trying to guide people as to how they should manage their money, they probably should have a fair amount of money in what is known as passive investments, not because they're passive, but because they're cheap. Mm-hmm. That is the point of a passive investment, is that it finds a way of reducing the costs of buying stocks and shares that with you, the client, so that it's a sensible deal that does well. Jack Bogle, the founder of Vanguard, the spiritual and practical father of passive investing in many ways, had referred to what he called the CMH, which is the cost matters hypothesis, that you can invest more cheaply if you're just tracking an index.
0: Oh, and then you get average returns, and they just compound better.
1: Because there's less costs coming out of them, which is extremely boring, and it's not necessarily passive. The problem that we are coming up against, and there are numerous problems, if there was ever a sense in which it was passive, it's very much harder when passive investing. It's very irritating having to keep using that word, because that's the name for these things.
0: Well, there's a brilliant headline, not written by me, but by somebody else on top of my newsletter this week, that calls it passive aggressive investing.
1: Yes. Yeah, that's fair enough. 30 years ago, Vanguard and a few imitators were growing, and they were maybe 2-4% of the whole US stock market. And at that point, you could be somewhat closer to passive in some senses, in that what they were buying and selling really didn't affect the market that much at the margin. Mm-hmm. Now, they are considerably more than half the entire market. It's like being an elephant. You can, if you're, you know, Daddy Long Legs or something, you can skate across the top of the water without affecting it that much. If you're an elephant, you can't. And similarly, with the scale of passive investing at the moment, it's no longer passive. It will have a huge active impact. Now, that's one big issue with any so-called passivity, is really no longer possible. And then the other issue, which

0: becomes much more apparent with this week's or last week's now news on SpaceX.
1: That's why we're talking about this now, because of the launch of SpaceX on Friday, bringing a lot of these problems to the forefront and making them much more obvious than they were even 2 weeks ago.
0: You can't dismiss it as a technical problem whether you are going to include this company, which is currently trading at a value that implies it's worth more than $2 trillion, whether you include it in any given index or not, whether an investor tries to expose themselves to that or not, is material. There is nothing passive about it. I doubt you think it's worth $2.5 trillion either. I certainly don't think it's worth $2.5 trillion, but I have
1: shares, and it's very important to say this, that I applied for my shares on Hargreaves Lansdown. I am the proud owner of 9 shares in SpaceX.
0: Oh, congratulations.
1: Thank you very much. Thank you very much. And I had dinner with a group of investors last night who told me that they had all done something similar privately and that they had all stagged them, sold them. I was the only one left holding on to my 9 shares.
0: So you are at least being passive in one sense, which is that Elon Musk has structured it so that you can have no active effect on how he runs that company.
1: No.
0: So there is at least one pertinent sense in which you are being passive.
1: I will say about that, John, that... you know, I looked at what he said about that, and he said, well, you know, he was damned if he was going to have put all this effort into creating something extraordinary only to lose control of it because a pile of bean counters at the proxy agencies felt that there wasn't enough diversity on his board or whatever it was that they would get cross about. He wanted to make sure that in this environment... Yeah. He was able to maintain control of his company. And I'm very against this kind of thing in general. Very against it in general. I'm super pro shareholder democracy. Yeah. Goodness, I've written a book on shareholder democracy. I'm super keen on one share, one vote. But the truth is that the market tolerates this very, very rarely.
0: Yes.
1: And the market has chosen, in the case of Elon Musk, to tolerate it. So I feel like it's a bit of a moral panic. I'm not that bothered about that in this case. I'm bothered about a lot of other stuff, but I'm not bothered about Elon Musk maintaining control over 85%, 84%, isn't it, of the voting rights over his company.
0: Fair enough.
1: You think fair enough?
0: It deters me from investing in them. That being said, and this is where we're getting into the argument of how can you be passive or not. I do have some of the money in my 401k. I'm based in the States. I have a 401k. Is in an S&P 500 fund. So I have passively made the decision not to buy SpaceX, or rather... The index compiler, who, as we were saying before we came on air, is effectively a stock picker, has decided, for good consistent reasons, not to put SpaceX in there. Had I exposed myself via a Russell index or a NASDAQ index, then any day now, I would be buying SpaceX passively, quote unquote, because those index companies made the decision, again, on somewhat defensible grounds. I think S&P have certainly been more consistent than they have, but making the grounds that if we want to mirror the market and the market says this company is worth this much, we need to be in this company, they have made a different decision.
1: If you had that index, you wouldn't have the FOMO that I know you have now. You wouldn't be sitting there thinking, Meryn's got all that exposure to SpaceX. She's going to be rich with her 9 shares. And me sitting here, I'm just not going to be. So I wonder if you're thinking maybe you made the wrong decision.
0: No, I'm not.
1: Now we're having this conversation.
0: I can live without it. I think I might miss out. I think there are all kinds of scenarios where SpaceX does very well. There are many opportunities in life. There are some things I am scared of missing out on. I can live with missing out on any given investment opportunity just fine. I think my money is tied up.
1: I will wave to you from my retirement yacht.
0: You mean your retirement rocket somewhere up in orbit?
1: From my holiday home on the moon,
0: right, okay.
1: I will wave to you. I may even ask you for the weekend if you play girls.
0: Okay, thank you.
1: Okay, so here we are. We're having this conversation. SpaceX has prompted it, although obviously I think you've written about it quite a lot over the years, and we've certainly gone on about it relentlessly on the podcast. But SpaceX really does bring it to the fore.
0: Yes.
1: And it's not just this business of do you buy an index that has SpaceX in it, or do you buy an index which does not have SpaceX in it, by the way, very, very active decision you have to make there, and one that could make an appreciable difference to your future, not to your future, obviously, John, but other people's futures. But The other problem that this kind of throws up that you talk about in your newsletter, and I'm afraid I talk

0: about in mine as well, because obviously it's on both our minds.
1: Great minds.
0: Big time.
1: Yes.
0: Yeah. Great minds. Is the concentration.
1: Yes.
0: And I was at a conference yesterday for Aubrey Capital and a Chilean group, LV. And one of the topics that came up again and again and again is how incredibly difficult it is for emerging market managers in particular, we were talking about, and to outperform their index, because the way the MSCI Emerging Markets Index is constructed, a very large part, pushing 50% of the index, is in Taiwan and Korea, which I think most of us wouldn't even think of emerging markets. And in those two markets, the majority are three stocks.
1: Yes.
0: That's it.
1: And the MSCI Emerging Markets Index, which has, don't quote me on it, but I'm pretty certain it's got more than 1,000 stocks in it. The top three are a third, even more concentrated than the S&P, which we've been talking about.
0: Yeah, 1,205 stocks in there. And a third of it is Taiwan Semiconductor, Samsung Electronics.
1: And SK Hynix, right?
0: SK Hynix.
1: Yeah, which is...
0: And then you've got Tencent and Alibaba bringing up behind, right? But it's those three that take up this huge amount. So if you buy an index, an emerging markets index in particular, we're talking about MSCI EM here. If you buy that thinking to yourself, well, this is great, I've seen a million charts over the years about the growth of the middle class in the emerging markets, and I'm going to get a piece of that consumption for myself. Or you think to yourself, I'm going to buy this index and get a piece of that great energy and commodities, etc. in Latin America. Goodness me, did you see that Latin America produces 40% of the world's copper? I want a bit of that.
1: Yeah.
0: And you go out and you buy the MSCI Emerging Markets Index. You are not going to get any of that. What you're actually going to get is a momentum-driven AI-focused group of companies based in what you don't even think of as emerging markets.
1: Exactly. May be right that these companies are worth so much, but because they are now worth so much, the index is no longer an overall exposure to those interesting macro trends. It was used and abused to exploit those trends in particularly in the years ahead of the global financial crisis. And if you got out in time, you had a lot of money from making those exact judgments. That's not what it offers you at all now. And you could make an active decision of, I want to expose myself to these macroeconomic themes, and I'm going to put together a basket of stocks that will capture it, probably having a bunch of copper miners or whatever in there. I don't know. And then you could call it an index and put money in it. But is that passive investing? No, it isn't. It's probably quite a sensible cost-reduced form of thematic investing, which we can, maybe it's a good idea or maybe it isn't to be in that particular theme, but it ain't passive. You have to make some kind of an active call. All you're really talking about is just being sensible about how much money you spend, the costs you devote to trying to buy your market exposures. But because These funds have made a lot of sense for a long time, but they have also been
0: Yes, but you're still being brought in by an idea that isn't really true anymore.
1: No.
0: You're being told that there's a default option, a sensible, diversified, inexpensive default option which will serve you
1: and
0: well.
1: And it's very hard to argue that that's truly the case anymore. You can argue that with electronification, with the lower costs of lots of things, that it becomes easier to put together your own bespoke quote-unquote indexes, or try to come up with ways to overcome all the biases, personal biases we have, to mimic having some degree of emotional intelligence, to have disciplined, systematic, low-cost investing. But you don't actually call it passive, because it isn't in a meaningful sense. And the main vehicles that are currently on offer for you to do that don't in fact do that for you.
0: If these bubbles burst, let's not argue right now about whether AI
1: that's
0: is
1: another,
0: a bubble
1: that's
0: or not,
1: a topic for another
0: that's
1: time.
0: Another, yes, that's yes, another yes. topic. We'll come on to that in a minute. How about we come on to that in a minute? But, let's say that it is a bubble. Let's say that it bursts. Let's say that happens after we've had these other big launches that are coming, OpenAI, Anthropic, etc. Add those to SpaceX. You've had that huge new supply of equity coming into the market after years and years of de-equitization. And maybe something prompts a market crash of some kind. And when you have, or a sector crash, say, and when you have that extraordinary concentration at the top of every passive vehicle, that's going to give everyone a horrible shock as what we're talking about now becomes obvious to the entire investing community.
1: Yes, it'll be like the dot-com shock, but worse.
0: Worse, much worse, because in the dot-com shock, that was relevant.

0: relatively contained. That was contained. Yeah. It wasn't anywhere near as big. People weren't anywhere near as invested in these vehicles.
1: It was easier to avoid. There were easier ways to sidestep it. And that was, that way lay the growth of the hedge fund industry, because lots of clever hedge fund managers did manage to avoid it. And then they didn't manage to avoid the GFC. And that's yet another story we don't need to have today. But this is much harder. You need, the only way you can avoid this is by painfully missing out very big time from now until whenever the bubble does burst.
0: Yeah, I mean, occasionally we talk about the possibility of buying equal weight indices instead of the market cap weighted indices, but they aren't nearly as easily available. No. It's not like you can just go out and buy an equal weight index in everything, in anything you like. It's not quite the same as an option, but not an easy option.
1: It has to trade a lot more. I mean, it has to sell a lot of Nvidia along the way, because Nvidia keeps getting to be more than 0.2% of the index because it keeps growing. In an academic friction-free environment, which none of us get to live in, it's definitely got a lot of arguments in favour of it. They do weaken when you actually have to. Again, that's why people got so excited about these vast, you know, hippopotamus elephants, S&P 500 funds. The economies of scale are enormous. You just set them running and they trundle along cheerfully. And the costs get defrayed over ever larger amounts of money, and their economics get ever harder to beat. But they're like dropping a whale into a bathtub or whatever. Eventually, they really do have an impact on the environment around them.
0: John, what else is on your mind?
1: Other than the World Cup.
0: There is a firm rule. I'm not going to talk about the World Cup on this podcast. And there's not going to be any of that stuff about investing with the World Cup and, you know, what happens to markets of teams that win or don't win or whatever. I've got so many press releases about that and not doing it.
1: I did find that very tiresome. I do remember I actually have a video when I talked to Goldman Sachs' chief economist in the UK at the time, ahead of the 2014 World Cup, when they explained all their reasons why their model predicted with high confidence that Brazil was going to win that World Cup. And they lost to Germany 7-1 in the semi-final.
0: I'm afraid I've already lost interest. I've lost interest in your story, but I've also lost interest in the whole thing because the team that I was allocated in the neighbourhood sweepstake has already lost.
1: Oh, dear. In terms of the other things that are going on in the markets, you know, it's always very exciting. I think the arrival of Kevin Warsh at the Fed is very, very interesting. I'm very glad that he has at least set himself out in his first press conference as not being the Donald Trump stooge that he needed to present himself to be to get the job in the first place. We don't need to have a conversation about Donald Trump. The central bank, the head of a central bank should not be the stooge for any given political leader ever, because you need them to have a degree of independence. That's their job. They have to be prepared to take away the punch bowl. And I did see the way Kevin Warsh presented himself. I mean, he's committed himself to nothing yet. And he was lucky to start with a meeting when there's pretty much no case at all to do anything to interest rates, which is very lucky to him. There was no dilemma going on, but certainly the way he chose to present himself was positive. The messaging is actually, I'm serious about being a real independent central banker, and I'm going to be tougher and clearer about the way I operate it.
0: Yeah. So I really liked his little statement, little being the operative word here. It's what, 350 words or something. Nice, short, clear sentences.
1: Down to 130. It's very impressive.
0: 130. And, you know, as an ex-editor, I found it very, very pleasing. There was nothing to cut.
1: No, I was actually thinking once he's finished his term, maybe we should hire him at Bloomberg.
0: Definitely. Yeah,
1: we need some more sub-editors to really knock things into shape in the good hard tight copy. And actually, I don't think the Fed chairman gets paid all that much money, so we might even be able to afford him. It's not an economically rational thing to do, be the head of a central bank, unless you then cash in when you retire. But that's yet another story we perhaps shouldn't get into.
0: Is the head of the Fed allowed to inside trade in the same way that American politicians are? Because in which case it would be very financially
1: rational. We had two I mean, we had two resignations. What was it? It was about, when did

0: that we've had two resignations in recent history for the appearance of insider trading. There was a very spurious, I thought, report suggesting that Powell had been insider trading that came out when people were trying to which I thought was nonsense.
1: Brilliant. John, thank you so much for joining us today. I really enjoyed talking to you.
0: Yes, I enjoyed talking to you, Maren. Thank you. It's always fun.
1: Thanks for listening to this week's Maren Talks Money Debrief. If you like our show, rate, review and subscribe wherever you listen to podcasts. This episode was produced by Sam Asadi and Moses Andam. Questions and comments on this show and all our shows are always welcome. Our show email is merrinmoney@bloomberg.net.

0: This is Asia Trade. I'm Chevrian in Tokyo. The top stories this hour. Oil rises as President Trump threatens fresh military strikes on Iran, even as talks begin on Tehran's nuclear program and permanently reopening the Strait of Hormuz. Traders also looking ahead to fresh inflation prints this week, including the Fed's preferred gauge, bets firming on a U.S. rate hike as soon as next month. And Keir Starmer to announce he's stepping aside as soon as Monday, paving the way for Andy Burnham to become the UK's seventh prime minister in a decade.
1: I'm Heidi Stradwatts in Sydney. Take a look at the setup for trading across Asia this Monday as we continue to see that geopolitical uncertainty playing through, even as we have markets essentially baking in the success of this interim peace deal, right? These peace talks continuing, but we are seeing some uncertainty as we have oil climbing, as these talks between Washington and Tehran clouded by the renewed threat from President Trump to renew strikes on Iran. S&P futures looking down at the moment. Nikkei futures also off by about 0.5% at the last trade. We're seeing a little bit more optimism when it comes to trading today in Korea. Dollar yen holding at that 160-143 level as we continue to kind of really contemplate chatter over intervention and its effectiveness. But take a look at what we're watching when it comes to oil in particular. We're seeing that fresh jump there following these renewed threats from President Trump. The US Iran peace talks have begun, but we're seeing Brent crude at the last trade up by 1.2%. New York traded crude now putting on 2.25%. President Trump threatening strikes on Iran if Hezbollah keeps attacking Israel. There are now increasing concerns about progress due to this issue in Lebanon. Sherry.
0: Yeah, Heidi, to your point, a U.S. diplomat now saying that the talks with Iran in Switzerland have included robust discussions on the nuclear deal, as well as the details on the Strait of Hormuz, not to mention enforcing that ceasefire in southern Lebanon. Bloomberg senior editor Wendy Benjaminson joins us with more from Washington. Wendy, great to have you with us. But just as Heidi mentioned, President Trump continues to threaten strikes. How fragile is this interim deal?
2: Well, I would say the deal is extremely fragile at the moment because just because of the things you're saying, every time everybody gets in a room and they're ready to talk and they have an agenda, Trump will throw out a remark like he did this morning when he said, you know, if Iran doesn't stop Hezbollah from attacking Israel, then he's going to start launching strikes again. And that really irritates the Iranians, you know, for better or for worse, which I'm sure is what he wanted to do in the first place. But it sets the wrong tone for the talks to proceed in a sort of calm and peaceful manner. We had reports today that at some point the Iranians walked out of the talks, but the talks continued with Qatari and Pakistani proxies talking for Iran in that case, or at least mediating for them. And the talks, you know, are right now at a very technical level about the nuclear program. So we'll just have to see how they proceed. They do seem possibly to be done for the night. It's after midnight in Switzerland. They seem to be wrapping up for the day, but they'll pick up in the morning.
0: So Wendy, is the Strait of Hormuz reopened or not at this point?
2: Good question, Sherry. We think it's open. The U.S. Navy and the Energy Secretary of the United States both say it's open and that the Navy is escorting ships through. Some

0: be. So again, you know, we can't really believe everything the Iranians are saying because they're playing to a domestic audience, and it's really hard to tell what's going on, except that we do see ships going through. So some ships are getting through.
1: Wendy, given the ongoing Lebanon clashes, how big of a variable is Israel at this point in order to get a sustainable deal?
0: It is incredibly important. It is the crux on which this whole thing seems to rest right now. It's a very good question. I mean, Netanyahu, the Prime Minister of Israel, gave a speech this morning, our time, in which he said he's going to continue waging a campaign against Hezbollah in Lebanon. That is his country's right to defend itself, and it will pursue this. And meanwhile, Iran is still supporting Hezbollah and attacking Israel, and Trump is there in the middle trying to tell everyone to just knock it off so these talks can proceed. Iran has said explicitly that the memorandum of understanding will not hold if the ceasefire, very shaky ceasefire, between Hezbollah and Israel is broken. That is the moment at which they will walk away from the memorandum. So that is this interim deal. So yes, Israel is sort of in the middle of everything right now.
2: Bloomberg senior editor Wendy Benjaminson there with the latest. And of course, we need to take a look at the renewed market reaction. Garfield Reynolds, who leads our Markets Live Asia coverage, is with us. So a bit of a reality check?
3: A very mild one. And you know, oil did look too low going into the end of last week, exacerbated perhaps by the fact that Friday was a U.S. holiday, so U.S. traders were out of action, everything calmed down markedly. When you look at the setup where you've got 60 days of negotiations that are supposed to achieve a lasting peace, that are supposed to lead to the full reopening of Hormuz in order for oil and other commodities to be able to flow out of that region at the pace that they were at the end of last year, that's a very, very big ask at a time when you have these difficulties that Wendy just outlined, and you have the capacity for President Trump to annoy his counterparts with a tweet.
2: This makes it even more complicated when it comes to what bond traders in particular are trying to work out, the direction of the Fed, the direction of inflation, the uncertainty over the war certainly not helping.
3: No, absolutely. That's part of why I'm arguing that the bear flattening that we've seen in global bond markets can continue. Bear flattening mean that yields are going up across the curve, but they're going up more at the short end. So the more at the short end is about this hawkish pivot we've seen from central bankers, and most central bankers have been making it clear that even if oil prices come down a little, you know, come down to the sort of levels they've come down to, they're still worried about the long-term inflationary impact, both on actual inflation and inflationary expectations. So they're going to be biased towards hiking rates. That lifts the short end. The long end faces concerns if we do get fresh actual disruptions to the process, if we're going to see the supply shock extend, and that's definitely going to feed an acceleration in inflation. That's bad for the long end. There's also the looming concerns about volatility. Witness President Trump, but also witness central bankers trying to navigate this difficult situation. And we've got the looming prospect of an increase in issuance as governments move to either replace and replenish defense stocks, or they move to adapt to what the Gulf War has shown about the changing nature of combat.
2: Meanwhile, the political uncertainty and drama in the UK looks like it'll come to a head probably later on Monday. Is it having kind of meaningful impact on market assets?
3: Well, my first question is, how many heads have they got when it comes to political conflict in the UK?
2: You could chart that with multiple cheeks.
3: Oh dear, that's sense. I'm not sure that's an image that I want to retain. But more seriously, yeah, we have seen some weakness in the pound, but somewhat contained. In the Asian day, there's probably going to be a reluctance to take on too much risk. Either way, a lot depends on how smooth the transition is seen to be, and also whether or not Mr. Burnham or some of his associates make noises that are going to alarm the UK bond markets. So in many ways, for the UK change in

0: leader, what matters most is not so much what the currency markets think, but what the bond markets think. So the currency market, we could have a sudden move if we get something that spooks traders, but more likely we're going to wait until the London morning.
1: Garfield Reynolds, who leads our Markets Live Asia coverage with the setup today. But still to come, it's a busy week ahead for eco data too. Inflation reports from the US, Japan, Australia are expected to highlight the ongoing impact of the energy shock, particularly with these talks looking uncertain. Westpac joining us next with their outlook. This is Bloomberg.

0: bringing you the most important news and financial information whenever and wherever it happens. I'm Michael McKee on the Mexican border, and this is Bloomberg.
1: Good morning. This is Bloomberg Surveillance.
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16: Earnings season is underway. We're going to get some key reports.
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2: Guys,
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2: It's

0: Let's take a look at the economic agenda for the coming week, and it is a busy one. China's banks will probably hold loan prime rates steady later on Monday. The so-called Summer Davos, the World Economic Forum in Dalian, begins on Tuesday too. Indonesian and Korean markets will also be on watch. On Tuesday, we'll be waiting for decisions from the MSCI on their respective classifications. And then we'll be getting the Fed's preferred inflation gauge on Thursday. CPI prints also on the way from Australia and Tokyo. Joining us now is Sean Fenner, is a head of business and industry economics at Westpac. And of course, it is the multiple inflation prints that we'll be very, very keenly watching. How muddled is the outlook given that we still don't have much certainty on the oil, the Middle East situation?
1: Yeah, I mean, I think in terms of the Middle East, I mean, we are going to get more ships coming through. You know, that's good. It means that we will start seeing some increase in production. But we're not expecting oil prices to return back to pre-conflict levels. So that does mean that one, you know, in terms of how that feeds through to inflation, we're still going to get some pressure. It's higher than what it was last year. And of course, where we're really looking for is what is the pass-through? And I mean, that's quite varied, and I think it depends on demand conditions.
0: And pass-through will be quite difficult to gauge for industries that rely on the reopening of the strait, right? Fertilisers, for example, absolutely. It could be many months before we see a normalisation.
1: Yes, yeah, absolutely. I mean, we have seen some supply chain disruptions there. So fertiliser is one that will feed through to some food prices as well. And then we've got the petrochemicals as well, where we've been seeing that they've also had some issues with feedstock, so that will keep prices elevated and up front.
0: Where are you going to see the kind of biggest pressures being alleviated, and where will you continue to see struggles within Asia, do you think?
1: Okay, so, I mean, oil prices are down. Mm. So, I mean, we will see a headline drop in inflation as we go further along. At least it won't have the same kind of increase that we've had. So that's good on a headline basis, and it's very good for some of those more import-intensive countries as well. But food is actually one of the areas where we could still see quite a lot of pressure. Food matters for a lot of those sort of emerging, the ASEAN countries, so we could just see that core inflation remain, you know, a little bit more on the elevated.

0: So,
1: and then you've got El Nino and some of the other weather-related
0: absolutely adding to it all.
1: Impact
0: yes.
1: too as
0: yes.
1: well. What else are you watching in terms of, obviously, there's a big question mark over where the energy part of the basket goes, but do you think the Fed is confident in terms of its direction?
0: It's an interesting one because clearly they want to focus on inflation. Clearly they haven't been hitting their target for numerous years at the as it is. We did have the statement last week, which was very brief, but comments by Walsh and the fact that we will have those five sort of task forces, even actually looking at inflation. So, I mean, I think, you know, the fact that we have had this sort of some resolution, even if it is sort of volatile going forward, you know, that could see some of the sort of more dovish side of the Fed say, look, let's wait and see. But, you know, inflation is still, you know, expected to be elevated. We're not looking for rate hikes in with the Fed, but we are seeing, if we look at sort of Asia and look at Australia, we are looking for some more monetary tightening on that front.
1: Is the BOJ still not in a hurry, do you think?
0: I think they will continue to raise rates. So we're looking for another sort of 50 basis points by the mid next year. Inflation, and we've got the Tokyo CPI coming out. At the moment, I mean, that's all being sort of brought down by sort of ongoing sort of subsidies for utilities. That's sort of pushing the can, you know, down the road. But we are seeing sort of, you know, input prices and PPI, that's starting to increase. So we are seeing that sort of lift in inflation there, which will give them room for further rates. Good news for Japan, but not so good news if we look at interest.
1: And not much they can do about the yen.
0: No. I mean, the yen has remained under pressure, and we think that it will still, we're not seeing it sort of reverting back anytime soon. Mm. So we think it's sort of going to be one of those where we will see ongoing importer pressure.
1: We are seeing, it's interesting for China, there's been kind of a period of stability, right? Stability in terms of the new slower normal, but it seems like a lot of these data points are not actually getting any stronger. Is there real pressure there, or do you think the PBOC, do you think the government is kind of happy for it to peter out without massive amounts of stimulus?
0: I think it's for the PBOC. I mean, we may see, I mean, not this week, but we may see some, you know, marginal sort of cuts in the triple R and the prime rate. But the main focus is probably going to be on the Fed in terms of, you know, sorry, not the Fed, in terms of fiscal stimulus. I think what we're seeing is quite a sort of a dual economy at the moment. So you still have quite solid exports, industrial productions, you know, fairly sort of stable, but of course you've got that weakness in domestic demand and you need an improvement in sentiment there. Are they going to wait? I think they're probably going to sort of see how things continue to go. Are they going to wait to see stronger exports if it feeds through onto the household side and sentiment?
1: It's interesting with the war, we've kind of stopped talking about the trade war, right? But the tariffs are still, you know, despite all of the legal setbacks, we are still seeing an effort from the administration to make tariffs stick. Are they going to be kind of a longer lasting drag, given that we know that once they're in place, they're quite hard to get rid of?
0: Yeah, I think so. I mean, exactly that. I mean, they are due, and particularly with China, I mean, we're not at the sort of the peak of tariffs that we had and the peak sort of conflict of trade between China and US that we have had. But we do expect them to stay. We don't see any kind of reversal there. There's going to be certain sectors that the US is going to continue to focus on. We know that, you know, pharmaceuticals is one that's coming through, and so it's going to be continue to be quite, I think, sector focus going ahead.
1: Yeah, I mean, speaking of China, the beef tariffs have also kicked in as well, right?
0: Yes,
1: a little
0: yes.
1: less quotas, impactful,
0: yes.
1: I think.
0: Yeah, so I mean, the quotas, I think the beef quotas that safeguards, because it's not just the US. We do have other countries which are putting in some sort of protectionist measures in place. So for China, with their safeguard for quotas, I mean, that's going to impact, well, Australian beef, Brazil beef. So that means that they will be needing to look for alternative markets, which could be a good thing for actually for the rest of Asia.
1: How dovish are you when it comes to the RBA?
0: Not very. So we are actually looking forward to two more rate hikes. So the reason being for that is, well, let's, you know, look at what we had with the RBA decision last week. It very much, I think, they were leaning against the market's view that, you know, they were, you know, rates weren't on the table anymore. We've got inflation coming out this week. We're looking for some further building of inflationary pressures in that trim mean, particularly in terms of building costs. We're seeing that coming partly, you know, spillovers from the Middle East, but there was sort of some strength there as well. So we think with inflation to, you know, eventually tick up to something like 3.8% in the second half, the RBA is going to act, and we're looking for, you know, rate hike in August, the first one, and then followed up after that.
1: John, really great to have you with us as always. John Fenner, who's a head of business and industry economics at Westpac. More ahead here on the Asia Trade. This is Bloomberg.

0: anything we do in Africa is going to be more risky than the US. I think the approach we want to take is, how are we being compensated for that risk? And one of those is obviously going to be a valuation question. In our minds, valuation is a lot more attractive in Africa, even if we adjust for some of those Africa risks that a lot of Western investors see. So yes, in a lot of ways, you take some of those models that, as I said, might be more asset medium or asset heavy. There might be some more inherent risks. However, if we're saying we're adding some risk because of that kind of model, but we're now solving a core problem as opposed to maybe a nice to have solution in Africa, that might actually offset it. Where if you're solving something that people really absolutely need and can't live without, in a way that then that's a lot less risky. So again, we'd encourage investors to have a less binary view. In other words, the US isn't risky, Africa is risky. That's going to lead to a lot of complications down the road.
1: Making money isn't about drowning in emotions. It's about understanding what's actually happening. Markets are the best way to glean signal from noise, and that is what we try to do every morning. This is Bloomberg Surveillance.

0: A conservative lawyer endorsed by President Trump has narrowly won the preliminary vote in Colombia's presidential election. Abelardo de la Espriella had almost 50% of the initial count. But the leftist movement of the current president, Gustavo Petro, says it will only accept the result of a slower count that could take several days. Let's go live to Bogota, and our Latin America executive editor, Creighton Harrison, joins us now. Creighton, it could take several days. What's the risk of tensions rising among the population while that recount happens?
1: It's not zero. I think the president Gustavo Petro and the leftist candidate Ivan Cepeda have kind of urged people to hold out on accepting the official result until we get the full count, which could take several days, right? And so that does leave a lot of tension in the air. The right wing candidate De La Espriella has also been a firebrand this entire campaign, so there's a lot of very heated rhetoric and has been throughout this process. So we can get now to a situation where, he's declaring victory. The president's saying, hold on, not so fast. The count is going to be very heavily scrutinized. There's a lot of potential for tension.
0: And this has been a very interesting election season. Even President Trump of the United States weighing in and endorsing a candidate. Tell us a little bit about how significant this is.
1: Yeah, this is something that the President Trump has gotten more bold about doing in recent months. You may remember he got in early in the Honduras presidential election and endorsed a candidate there pretty specifically. And in this one, very late in the process, but a few weeks ago, he went ahead and said he favored De La Espriella. So that has been a factor here. De La Espriella has, of course, sort of brought a lot of the traditional Trump rhetoric into his campaign, including, make Colombia great again and that sort of thing. So there's a natural kinship there. He's got a very tough on crime message, as Trump ran on during his last campaign. So they have a lot in common already. And there is real reason to think that U.S.-Colombia relationships would improve quite a bit were De La Espriella to be the eventual victor here, because the current relationship between Gustavo Petro and President Trump is pretty tense.
0: Colombia is South America's third largest economy as well. What are the implications of this election on the economy?
1: Well, they're quite big.

0: Colombia has, of course, under Petro, has stopped new drilling for oil, and De La Espriella has promised us, drill baby drill, right? So, opening the spigots again for the energy industry could really, sort of juice Colombia's economy. There's also been quite a bit of fiscal concerns around Colombia as well, which might dissipate under De La Espriella, although he's going to have to, maybe back away from some of his tax cut pledges to do it. And there's, the sort of investor optimism in the run-up to the election has been pretty high. Given how close this result is, and we haven't talked about this, but this is a very, very close vote, and a lot closer than the polls sort of would have led you to believe at least a week ago. So that may dampen the optimism just a little bit over what he's going to be able to do or what kind of mandate he's going to have when he comes into power. But from a business perspective, he is looked at as much more business friendly than Cepeda is.
1: Creighton Harrison, really good to get your perspective. Bloomberg's Latin America executive editor joining us from Bogota, Colombia. We're also watching politics in the UK. We're now hearing that Prime Minister Keir Starmer could be soon setting a timeline for his departure. This would mark the seventh new prime minister in about a decade for Britain. And Heidi, of course, we know that this could potentially also pave the way for Andy Burnham to get into this new position. We are now seeing a little bit of pressure on the pound. And of course, this change in leadership could have big, really ramifications when it comes to fiscal policy for the UK.
2: Yeah, those fiscal ramifications have been really what the bond markets have been looking at, right? The market reaction to any change in fiscal rules could very much depend on what we see, of course, timing, presentation, who we see Burnham potentially appointing as chancellor as well. Some are expecting him to choose someone from the soft left, like Ed Miliband or Shabana Mahmood, are some of the contestants' names, candidates' names, I should say, that are being floated around. But it's also very interesting, we were talking about President Trump's inclination to weigh in on other countries' political situations. Well, he's done it with this as well. He put out a post on Truth Social saying that Keir Starmer had failed badly on immigration and energy, but that he wishes him well. So we'll continue to watch for this, because we are hearing that allies of the PM are expecting him to set out a timetable for his departure as UK Prime Minister imminently, potentially expecting an announcement later on Monday that would pave the way for Andy Burnham to replace him. So watching for that statement, ceding power, and the timeline to go ahead. It really comes after what was a pretty resounding defeat in local elections, the election of Burnham to Parliament, really leading to this enormous pressure on Keir Starmer to stand down and allow Burnham to launch that leadership challenge. So this situation, really quite a remarkable reversal from the landslide election victory that we saw Starmer secure in just 2024, returning Labour to power after 14 years out of office. We're seeing that political chaos again. This is Bloomberg.
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4: On the latest edition of the Bloomberg Daybreak Europe podcast, our chief Europe correspondent, Oliver Crook, on the pushback against the EU Council chief's outreach to Russia.
5: Yeah, absolutely. And a story that we reported, and it turns out is actually occupying a huge amount of the European Council conversation yesterday and probably into today, which is this idea of diplomatic outreach from the European side. Now, this is an idea that has gained a little bit more traction in recent months, particularly since the United States has basically tapped out of the negotiating process. You'll remember early in the Trump presidency, he really wanted to bring the war to a close and had all those diplomatic efforts speaking with Vladimir Putin, and then effectively basically jettisoned himself from those negotiations, which left the Europeans thinking, maybe it's time to begin to engage diplomatically. We've had different efforts from different leaders throughout the last few years to try to engage with the Russians in some way or another. Emmanuel Macron was sort of early in that conversation. The UK has had certain sorts of efforts as well. The Germans, we understand, have also made sort of very small efforts. But again, this is a sort of collective issue that the Europeans at some point want to have a person fronting. So there's been a debate whether or not there should be a person elected to be the sort of emissary to Russia. The Financial Times had reported it could be someone like Angela Merkel, Mario Draghi, those sorts of things. So I've been talking to a couple of leaders, particularly from the Baltic states, the last couple of days, who, as you know, take a more skeptical view of any kind of diplomatic engagement with the Russians. Here's what the Lithuanian president had to say yesterday.
6: I welcome all the efforts, and especially the efforts of the U.S. President Donald Trump to step in and to assist in this process of peace negotiations.
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0: our top story today, the implementation risk around the interim deal with Iran. Of course, Heidi, we have seen the peace deal, but we continue those negotiations. It looks like they're happening in Switzerland. And despite sources telling us that some talking points include, of course, very difficult issues such as Iran's nuclear program, not to mention, of course, the reopening of Hormuz, President Trump continues to threaten Iran with new strikes. He says if Hezbollah attacks continue, there will be more friction. He's warned the U.S. could also begin collecting tolls if no deal is reached. We have seen, of course, a lot of concern around Lebanon, around the Hezbollah attacks. So this is a key sticking point right now in these ongoing negotiations, which, of course, is what markets are focusing on, given the impact on the price of oil.
1: Yeah, Sherry, take a look at some of that uncertainty that really is playing out when it comes to the start of trading at this start of the trading week. And there's so much optimism, right, when it comes to that this is a done deal, that clearly with some of the snags, we are still seeing sort of a clear direction of travel when it comes to a little bit more willingness between the U.S. and Iran to be talking. But those key issues, not just the nuclear issue, which is longer term and sort of more existential, but the immediate issue of whether they're going to be able to get that ceasefire to stick in Lebanon, they haven't had much success so far. We are hearing that's going to be kind of the crux of whether this peace deal over the next 60 days will be successful. We are seeing that reaction in New York traded crude, in fact, creeping higher, 2.6% higher is where we're seeing trading for WTI. We're seeing downside when it comes to the Nikkei 225, a little bit better for the start of trading in Korea. S&P futures off by 0.6% too, Sherry.
0: Let's actually discuss all of the market moves and bring in markets reporter Anthony Stevens. And Anthony, of course, Heidi was telling us about some of the setup that we are looking at headed into the Asia market opens. What are you watching specifically on oil and just the energy sector, given the headlines around Iran?
2: Yeah, it's important to note that the setup coming into this week was that this conflict was done and dusted. The oil trade was very much in focus, was very aggressively short all the way down to the technical support levels of $80 on WTI. A lot of the regional oil benchmarks in the Gulf were trading in contango, which meant that a lot of the incoming oil supply was being priced. The urea price had crashed back down to pre-war levels. So there was a lot of positioning that this war was completely done and dusted. So the failure of anything to come out of this weekend is going to come as a surprise to EMFX, EM equities as well. And you're seeing some of that pressure even on the S&P. This morning, futures are down around 60 basis points. So that's a kind of a dubious setup for risk. We were not expecting much uncertainty out of the Iran conflict going into the weekend. And now we have a pretty packed calendar of risk events. We have the US CPI on the back end of the week and Micron earnings in the middle of the week. So people will be well justified kind of pairing some risk, and we're seeing very early signs of that. Samsung and Hynix opened on the highs of the day and have already sold off about 1% from there.
1: Great set up for risk assets, in terms of what we're expecting from EMs in particular. The path forward is a lot less clear when it comes to inflation and the Fed, isn't it?
2: Yeah, and the Fed's actions have pretty much flattened the yield curve globally. But you've seen that very spectacularly in countries like Korea, for example, where the rates trade has really been bought forward to the front months. In the three-month and six-month bucket, people expect rates to move higher quite fast. To counter some of this FX weakness that you've seen across the emerging market world, the dollar is on the move, and this latest oil headline will not help either. And the only way that it seems to be to combat some of this Asian FX weakness is rate hikes. So how many rate hikes can these economies take? Now, Korea is in quite a strong position. They just have a very strong equity market that might be concerned. But some of the other emerging markets like Indonesia, India, Philippines, how many rate hikes can those markets take? That's a big question.
0: And those markets also are some

0: the ones that are not necessarily exposed to all of the upside from the AI trade, right? You mentioned some pressure there. What are we expecting from the semi trade this week?
1: Yeah, it's very interesting to see leveraged ETFs turn a little bit short the semi-trade in the sense that more assets are flowing into these ultra-short ETFs. And you've seen some of this kind of bullishness get really highlighted in the press and how overbought tech is versus everything else. So the tech spread versus the broader market is very extended. The momentum trade is very extended versus the quality trade. And you have a lot of these concerns about the pricing power of frontier US AI versus the new Chinese AI. So we saw that play out on Thursday and Friday, and it'll be very interesting to see how investors continue to set up into Micron earnings. So Micron is obviously one of the big leaders of the U.S. tech rally, and they get a chance to update the market on how strong demand really is and how much visibility they have in the coming years of this memory focus. Bear in mind that Samsung and Hynix have been pricing in profits that are not cyclical, that they are structural from this memory boom, and it'll be interesting to see if Micron echoes the same message.
2: From the markets report, Anthony Stevens there. More ahead here on the Asia Trade. This is Bloomberg.

0: 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Flows, funds, and the forces shaping markets on ETF IQ. The future of money with Bloomberg Crypto. The players behind major transactions on Bloomberg Deals. 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
1: From the world of politics to the world of business, Joe Matthew and Kaylee Lines deliver news, insight, and analysis live two times a day, every trading day. Balance of Power at 1 and 5 Eastern, only on Bloomberg. U.S. jobs numbers are released. Bloomberg has the report under surveillance with crucial data and expert analysis at terminal speed. Nobody covers jobs day like Bloomberg.
2: Take a look at how Japanese assets are setting up for the open. Of course, we have already seen the Nikkei at record highs, futures showing a little bit of downside. We had seen 7 days of gains already, the longest since May of last year. The yen also that 161.44 level. We're talking about weakness near levels that we haven't seen in about 40 years. If we get to that 161.95 level, that would be the weakest level against the greenback since 1986. We have heard some more words coming from authorities, including Finance Minister Katayama, but that's not necessarily helping in boosting the yen. We'll continue to watch JGBs. We have seen yields rise last week. Some BOJ watchers now saying that Toichiro Asada's single dissenting vote in the central bank's latest decision is evidence of a time crunch for hawks to get rates to a more neutral level. Senior editor Brian Fowler joins us now for more on this. And Brian, Asada was an appointee of Prime Minister Takaichi, right? So yes. Are we expecting changes in the board composition?
3: Yeah, that's it. So, I mean, last week we only had a single dissenter. So you might think, oh, big deal, it was 7-1. If Ueda had been there, it would have been 8-1. But the point is that Takaichi has a chance to reshape the board as the terms reach their limits. So we had Asada replace a board member 2 months ago, and he came in very much in the same mindset of Takaichi, a reflationist. Junko Nakagawa finishes her term at the end of this month. She'll be replaced by Ayano Sato, who is a reflationist economist, also very much in the same mold as Takaichi. And then next year, in the first half of the year, the two biggest hawks, Takata and Tamura, also finish their terms. So that would give Takaichi a chance to put two more reflationists on the board.

0: forward, and it would become very much kind of questionable how far the BOJ can go in hiking rates. Our latest BOJ survey of economists last week showed that they now think the terminal rate for this cycle will be about 1.75. That would mean we need three more hikes at sometime between now and the end.
1: Definitely a time crunch. What does the BOJ need to see in terms of the economy, in terms of the rate trajectory to make that move?
0: Yeah, so I mean, we're going to be looking, obviously inflation is the key thing, and there have been repeated comments that authorities are more concerned about inflation arising from the situation in the Middle East than they are about the economic impact to production and consumption. We'll also be looking, obviously wage growth has to be sustained, have to see that coming and seeing that filter through to spending. But the other thing is the BOJ, we're still below neutral, so we're still accommodative and we have some room to go with rates. We can take them a little bit higher and still be accommodative. So the question of where the neutral rate is probably never going to be answered definitively, but maybe we can get some kind of rough idea of that.
1: Brian Fowler, our senior editor here at Bloomberg, of course, with the latest on the BOJ. As we're getting the latest comments from Finance Minister Katayama right now, dropping on the terminal, she's saying that she will take action on FX as needed at any time. They're refraining, though, from commenting on FX levels. There's nothing we haven't heard before. We have heard her talk about bold action when it comes to the Japanese yen, of course, and now seeing significant weakness because of those actions that we just talked about from the BOJ with Brian earlier. But let's discuss where the trajectory of the currency is headed with Shizuke Yamada, Chief Japan FX and Rate Strategist at Bank of America Global Research. And Shizuke, really great to have you back. I perhaps misspoke saying that the yen's weakness is due to the BOJ, because you think that there are other factors affecting the currency levels. What exactly are they?
2: Yes, so I think, you know, it's important to separate, you know, the driver of the yen weakness today from, you know, the past few years. From 2022 to 2024, it was mainly about structural outflows from Japan. But I think over the past year, it's really been FX hedging related to equity holdings by foreign investors because of significant outperformance of Japanese equities.
1: So good for equities, good for stocks means bad for yen at this moment. How much of the rest, I mentioned the Bank of Japan, for example, a lot of people feeling that it's left behind the curve. How much of that is also adding to the yen weakness? What was the ratio like?
2: Well, I think definitely the narrative is that, you know, the BOJ is behind the curve. Japan has significant, you know, fiscal risk, being priced into the market. And, you know, the oil was higher for a while. So I think these narratives have been very strong. If you look at, you know, speculative positioning, the yen short is quite stretched, right? So I think, you know, the narrative has driven this weakness. But I think underlying force has really been, equity related hedging, because if you do the math, right, this equity rally started last April. The Nikkei has basically doubled. S&P 500 rose just by 30%. And back in April, foreign investors had around $2 trillion in Japanese equities. And that's about the same amount that Japanese investors held in foreign equities. When you hold foreign stocks and when you hedge FX, what's going to happen when stocks increase? You have to sell that currency in order to maintain the hedge ratio. So, it depends on the assumptions, but it could have, generated in the magnitude of, hundreds of billions of dollars of excess yen selling, and that's really significant. So I think, that is a key part for the FX market going forward. The BOJ is important, but I think the equity market performance is equally important.
1: But as you said, I mean, we have seen exponential growth when it comes to Japanese equity markets already, right? Are we near a point where we could see some correction, which could send the yen higher?
2: Well, it really depends on the equity market performance, right? So it's uncertain. But if you look at the equity market valuation, some measures are quite stretched. We also see spec Japanese yen positioning among traders at SCME. It's also close to all-time high. So I I think, you know, we are close to the inflection point. Obviously, in the very near term, the momentum is very strong. So the authority might have to step up efforts to stem the yen weakness by, for example, intervention.
1: I want to get to intervention, but when it comes to foreign investors, for example, we have seen this mass exodus from the Korean market despite all of the exuberance around artificial intelligence. Do they behave differently with the Japanese market?
2: That's a great question. I specialize in Japan. Korea is, you know, has a similar development where you see a significant outperformance in equities and a decline in the currency. So maybe the same mechanism of hedging might be in place. But, you know, based on our discussion with investors, based on our survey, global investors are still interested in investing in Japan. So, yeah, in the near term, maybe we see some repatriation, you know, from foreign investors. But over the long term, we continue to expect inflow into Japan that eventually support the Japanese yen, you know, offsetting structural outflows from Japan.
1: What does eventually mean in terms of timeline if you have authorities potentially intervening in the market and that even being pretty short-lived?
2: So I think in the next 1 to 2 months, I think it's all about the market trying to test the authority and, you know, the authority trying to, you know, stem the yen weakness. But I think in the second half of this year, probably, you know, if equities continue to double in Japan and not in the rest of the world, then maybe, you know, the yen could be under pressure.
1: But continuing to weaken.
2: Right. But, you know, it's not going to continue forever. Once the equity market kind of settles and, you know, Japanese equity outperformance vis-a-vis the U.S. kind of, you know, stalls, then I think the fundamental forces will prevail, which means increasing inward FDI from foreign companies. We also see, you know, exports growing thanks to AI-related sectors. So, I think the summer could be tough for Japan, and, you know, we could see intervention sometime soon. But I think, you know, by the time that, you know, we see maybe the next hike by the BOJ, I think the fundamental, you know, force will start supporting the Japanese yen.
1: I have like three questions right now, but I'm running out of time. When is the next BOJ rate hike? Also, when it comes to energy prices now becoming lower, how much will that help the yen? And base assumption for the yen levels year end?
2: Yeah, so the BOJ hike, we think the next one will come in October.
1: Okay.
2: So that is our base case. Lower oil price really helps because that's one of the three negative yen catalysts, you know, to date, the BOJ, fiscal, and oil. In terms of our forecast, we, you know, we were bearish yen for the past few years. We turned more constructive last month. So we shifted the yen forecast from 157 to 152.
1: Oh, wow.
2: For the yen.
1: Shizuke, you're a champ. Three questions in one. Thank you so much. Shizuke Yamada, Chief Japan FX and Rate Strategist at Bank of America Global Research. And of course, you can catch Japan Ahead every Monday at 8:40 a.m. if you're watching here in Tokyo. Subscribers can also watch live on the terminal using the TV Go function. This is Bloomberg.

0: 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I'm Dani Berger, and this is Bloomberg Deals. 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
1: Key investors, top executives, global innovators. Join me for

0: Six-time Olympic skiing medalist China's Aileen Gu says she's looking at investment opportunities and potentially starting her own company. The most decorated female freestyle skier of all time spoke exclusively to Bloomberg in Hong Kong. We asked the 22-year-old if she sees herself as a bridge between the cultures of China and the West.
1: I think it's the other way around, in that I just am who I am, and then the brands that also reflect that will align with me, right? And so I exist in many different places. I travel a lot for training, for, you know, different events, and so I have communities and locations that I feel very connected to all over the world. And so I think it's only natural that I have brand partnerships that reflect that, because that's just who I am.
2: But what makes you do what you do? I mean, what you do is extraordinary. It's also very risky. You've put yourself in a situation where you've had massive injuries, shoulder, concussion. I mean, for a mom, my God, I mean, that must be quite a terrible situation to be in. But you go back to it. What drives you?
1: I think it's a lot worse for my mom than it is for me. I think you're definitely right on that part. What drives me?
2: Is it adrenaline?
1: I don't think I've ever considered quitting. It's like just not even, like that's just like never even crossed my consciousness. So it's hard for me to answer that. I wish I had some kind of like punchy thing, but it's just who I am. It's what I do. And I think when you integrate, how about this? The reason I care about skiing is that it essentially synthesizes all of the values and reflects back to me those values that I judge myself by, right? And so everybody has a set of values by which they define success. And so for some people, it's beauty. For some people, it's influence. For some people, it's wealth. You know, all these whatever, different avenues, maybe cultural impact, maybe giving back to the community. These are all different things. I define my success by how well I know myself, how hard I'm able to push my boundaries, personal growth. I care about social impact. And so all of those values that I care most about are reflected directly in skiing.
2: If I were to trail you for a week, what might surprise me?
1: How little wasted time there is. Generally speaking, nobody can trail us for, like I said, us, my mom and I. Just because you really have to love it and you really have to be invested and engaged in it, because otherwise it will kill you. Like, it is just so exhausting, and there is not one moment that goes wasted. So it's like all my meals are eaten in the car. I do all of my prep during hair and makeup. I will simultaneously do multiple interviews and media things in one day. I will squeeze in like a workout in the most random time. We have a flight almost every day. I sleep whenever I can. So like just little things where you're like, wow, I didn't realize literally every single moment is spoken for. Like how much you can pack into a 10-minute window. Something like that, I think, would be most surprising. It's always the little things.
2: When you think about the future, what's in it for Aileen Gu? People talk about perhaps, I mean, you've achieved so much, but the future could hold, you know, the movies, business, entrepreneurship. How do you look at the future for someone who's achieved so much at the top of her game in everything that she's achieved?
1: I'm investing more now and growing interest in that area alongside mentors of mine, and just kind of exploring that niche a little bit more. I'd love to start a company. Those are kind of things that interest me. I'm writing a book right now. I don't really sit still for very long, but I also don't like declaring. I don't like declaring goals until I meet them. Like, if you go back, you'll never find an interview of me saying I'm going to win the Olympics. Even after I'd already won the first time, there's no interview where I'll ever say I'm going to do this. I can only say retrospectively, this is what I have done. So yeah, I think that I'm not very good at sitting still, and that I will always find a way to fulfill my purpose. Generally speaking, my goal is to make the world a better place. And so the avenues that I take to reach that will naturally evolve with my age and my, you know, wisdom and place in the world.
0: Triple Olympic freestyle skiing champion Aileen Gu speaking exclusively with Bloomberg Insight anchor Hasinda Amin. And let's check in some of the stocks that we'll be watching when trade opens in Japan. Nissan could move after a report that

0: Renault withdrew support for board member Moto Nagai. Sources say Renault plans to abstain from voting for Nagai and new nominee Junichi Shinbon at Tuesday's annual shareholders meeting. This is said to be due to concerns over their independence. Renault owns roughly 36% of Nissan's stock, but can only exercise 15% of voting rights. Other sectors that we'll be watching in the Japanese market, of course, energy names, given that we are continuing to see the gains in oil prices today after President Trump threatened new strikes on Iran. We're also watching the AI sector. We continue to see the renewed optimism over earnings. We are headed, in terms of global stocks, towards the biggest quarterly rise in 6 years. At the moment, we are seeing some downside, of course, with geopolitical tensions rising. KOSPI futures also losing at this point 2%. But bear in mind that when it comes to the Japanese stock market and the KOSPI, they're now at record highs. The Nikkei has gained ground for the last 7 sessions, and both countries' currencies are seeing significant weakness. The market opens in Sydney, Seoul, and Tokyo are next. This is Bloomberg.
1: How your business day ends often depends on how it begins. Bloomberg Daybreak Europe.
2: I'm Caroline Hepke.
3: And I'm Stephen Carroll.
2: We'll watch the reopening of the Strait of Hormuz.
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6: If we go back to even January of this year or even late last year, we certainly never expected the Fed to cut again. We thought there'd be 75 basis points of easing and that would be it. The US economy is pretty robust. And obviously we've got the tax cuts already. And relative to the rest of the world, and I do talk relative, it's relative winners and relative losers. And the US, obviously an energy exporter and absolutely at the forefront of this whole AI boom that is underway globally, so is a relative winner. And no central bank at the moment is going to give any hint that they are not prepared to take the kind of action that they might need to take.
5: The HSBC collapse of real GDP, 4% United Kingdom, 0.4% United Kingdom, maybe 1.4% out there in an inflation that goes from 9% down to 3% is, well, what kind of economy will the next prime minister, whether Starmer or Burnham, what kind of economy will they have?
6: I think if we start the year looking back on the UK, things were finally getting to a slightly better place.
5: Yes.
6: We had a fairly robust start to the year. Without a doubt, without the spike in oil prices, we would have seen inflation below 2% as soon as April. We were certainly looking for some pretty big rate cuts in the course of this year. So unlike for the US, the outlook has changed considerably.
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7: Pierre Farragut of New Street Research, trying to snap. Is your BS radar up when you hear these proclamations coming from the likes of Anthropic? When you see stuff like OpenAI ceding equity control, or at least ceding some equity to the government, having conversations about it, according to one report. I just wonder, what are these companies up to ahead of these major IPOs over the next few months?
8: I like the idea of the BS indicator. I would say two things. On one hand, I think there is a topic, AI that gets self-improving is potentially the AI that gets out of control. Now, let's face it, the claim that we could, you know, stop developments or take a pause or whatever at a global level is completely impossible to implement. What authority could do that? And I think more important than worrying about self-improving models, one of the competitors is raising $75 billion in the market today. And that competitor is SpaceX.